0: be chosen for something, whether it was on the playground.
1: Yep. Come on, share the story. The beginning of this is so good.
0: So I remember, I'm a little bit like you, Anne. I was never as good as you in gymnastics and things like that, but I love to run track. I did gymnastics. I've always kind of been active. Like, I just have to move. And so I remember.
1: I bet you were great.
0: Just as little 8-year-old Andrea on the playground, I just wanted to be known as somebody who was really could run fast on that playground. And so it mattered like what shoes I had. It mattered what clothes I had. And I remember we'd always play Red Rover in the school recess time. Did you guys?
1: Oh, we did too.
0: Okay.
1: Explain what that is.
0: Yeah, because I don't know that they do it anymore. I think it's kind of dangerous.
1: Teachers would ban that.
0: I think so too. So all the kids would get in a line and they'd hold hands and there'd be a row of kids on one side and a row of kids way away on the other side. And you sing out, Red Rover, Red Rover, send Andrea right over. And so that would be my chance. I'd let go of the hand that I'm holding and I would sprint across just as fast as I could go. And the goal was to break the hands that are, not break the hands, but break the bond.
1: Yeah, you break through.
0: Break through, break the
1: bond. Break through the chain.
0: Being held, yeah. But they would never pick you if they thought you couldn't break it, if they thought you were a wimp. And I mean, look at me, I'm not very big. And so I always felt I had to prove myself so that I could be chosen. But the sad thing in life is I don't know that I ever really outgrew it. Like, I'm 55 and I still deal with those kinds of
1: things. We all want to be chosen.
0: Yes. And it took me a long time. I had to be taught that that's actually okay. Like, it's a creation longing that God has put in the hearts of every one of us, whether it's to be seen or loved or to have purpose or meaningful work. Those are God-given things. And I used to just beat myself up that I had those desires, but to learn, no, those are creation desires. That was the world I was created to live in. It's not the world I live in. I live in a broken world because of the fall. But in Jesus, all of that is redeemed. Mm. Jesus does see me. Jesus has chosen me as his child, as a person that he set his grace on, his forgiveness on. He has chosen me in all the right ways. So when I'm not chosen in the world, how can I choose to put on the lens that God has chosen me and his choosing, it trumps everything else.
2: Mm. Yeah, and it's something, you know, like you said, do we ever outgrow it? No.
0: No, I don't.
2: We really
0: don't.
2: I literally spoke a few days ago at a men's retreat and told a story. I won't go into it. I've told it here before, but basically how I, as a dad, stood up for a little boy. I think he was about 10, maybe he's 11 at my son's school, who was never chosen. He was the kid that people made fun of. Mm. And I tell this beautiful story how I didn't realize it, but when I stood up for him, he went home and told his mom that Mr. Wilson. So I heard later that it meant so much to him. Yeah. Well, I tell that story and this guy comes up in this men's retreat of these guys I've never met and probably never see again. And he walks up and he goes, I'm Timmy. Because the boy's name was Timmy. Not that he's Timmy. Right. He just goes, I'm Timmy. And he has tears in his eyes. Wow. He goes, nobody ever chose me.
0: Wow.
2: And he's 40 years old now, and he still feels it.
0: Yeah.
2: We don't outgrow it.
0: Yeah.
2: So we need a truth that says there is one, actually the king of the universe.
0: Exactly.
2: Sees you, chooses you, loves you, approves of you, even though some guy or some gal may never.
0: Yeah.
2: But yeah, that chosen truth, it has to center us. I mean, the two come together, don't they?
1: Yeah. Well, I'm even thinking of my dad who was, I think he was 90 when he moved into an assisted living and he would eat at the same table with the same men every single meal, 3 meals a day. And I would sit and eat with them when I was there. And these guys were doctors, lawyers, like incredible business, very, very successful people. And my dad was as well. But now they are no longer chosen. Mm. Very few people come to visit them. Most of their friends have passed away.
0: Yeah.
1: And I was thinking to myself one time when I was there, I thought, if you don't know who you are and who God is,
0: yes.
1: you come into this stage of life, just like the beginning stages of life as kids or teenagers wanting to be chosen. And they're asking the question, I don't know who I am apart from this incredible career that I had or without my spouse, or now that my health is failing. I think we can get older and it's even more important the older we get.
0: I agree. So many things are stripped away from
1: yes.
0: us. Mm-hmm. But in a way, if we can see it right, it's a gift because we're left with the only identity that matters.
1: Yeah.
0: And Dave just said it, child of the King.
1: Yes.
0: Child of the King. And I wish I had learned this sooner. Mm. And it's not that I've learned it perfectly now. Like I still have to do this. You know, I still have to say, okay, they rejected me. They are not coming back to our church anymore. We got that email.
2: Yeah.
0: But God has chosen me because I think I lived so long out of an identity of trying to be chosen or wanted or seen or
1: approved.
0: Valued. Yes. And the whole time God was saying, I give you all of that.
1: I pick you.
0: Yes.
1: I already picked you.
0: Yes.
1: Yes.
0: I see you. You are valuable to me. And so if I'll move over and like put on the lens of the gospel, put on the lens of what God says instead of what I'm saying to myself or I'm hearing other people saying, there's just such freedom in that.
2: I mean, that concept though, of what you just said, and I think there's a sense that and maybe I'm going to exaggerate, but the three of us, I hope, understand the chosen, that we are chosen by the King of Kings, and it gives us a security. I don't think a lot of people, you have to meditate on that. You have to, this study, you have to study it. It isn't one sermon at church and the pastor says that and you go, I got it.
0: Yeah.
2: It has got to be driven in over and over, because the thing I've noticed, everybody knows this, the older you get, the less you get chosen.
0: Yeah.
2: Some were never chosen, others lose that.
1: And I think
2: you have to have a foundation that says, you know what, it's not about whether I'm chosen by another human.
0: Right.
2: I am chosen. And actually, at any age, I walk in a room and I have a lot to give because I'm secure in my identity.
0: Yeah.
2: Now I'm not begging you to see me and choose me. Yes. I've got it and I can choose you.
1: That's love you and see you.
0: Yes.
2: Yeah. I mean, I think, you know, you talk about your dad at that lunchroom. Mm-hmm. All those attorneys and doctors and surgeons who don't know who they are anymore, they sat at her dad's table because all he did was say, hey, man, you guys are awesome. Tell me about your life. Tell me about, he asked question after question. They gravitate because he had a sense that he knew who he was and it wasn't about him proving anything. It was about bringing life out of these other people. That's who I want to be.
0: Yeah.
2: I want people coming to me because I'm secure enough to go, it's not about me. It's about you. And I want to point you to him, because once you know him, you'll be like me. You'll be helping others.
0: Yeah.
1: And I think too, as a listener, here's my question for you. What's your thought life like about yourself? What's your self-talk?
2: Mm.
1: Because that is a good reflection on how you feel about, I guess, yourself, but really what God thinks. And I don't know, Andrea, you've mentioned it. My self-talk was, I'm a failure. I'm not seen.
0: Yeah.
1: And that's not what God says.
0: Right.
1: I'm not, he's like, you are chosen. Like just that. You are chosen.
0: Yeah.
1: I love you. I died for you. And so to take those thoughts captive and not entertain those thoughts, it's big. And you've done that through these scriptures, through the questions that you ask. Aww. Jesus is helping to heal us through what you've done.
0: Praise God.
2: Talk about this subtitle here.
0: Chosen to know God and to make him known. So I so agree with you, Dave. It's not that a pastor says it one time or I hear it one time or even I read one verse that I get it. I have to be in the scripture and choosing to believe it over and over again. And I think I was just so desperate. I've told you my past. I've shared with you my past. And so the things I did, the things that I thought, the things I believed were so negative and so detrimental that I needed God's word so desperately.
1: Me
0: and I
1: too.
0: Needed it every day. Like it wasn't, I just couldn't read it one time and be like, I'm good. Mm. I got this. I needed it desperately every day. And so for me to really believe that God has invited me to know him, he wants to be this father who loves me, who's intimately acquainted with all my ways. Like I've got to stay in the word to keep believing that.
1: Yeah.
0: And then to say, and this God who's saved and changed and has forgiven me and continues to forgive me every day, he wants you to know him too. Mm. So to know God and then to get to make him known to others who are walking in darkness or suffering or just lost or just caught. I just had lunch Sunday with a lady who's recovering from anorexia and you know, she was telling me all her self-talk and all the different things she's had to go through. And you're like, there's a God who wants to shine light into that and change the neural pathways that we have created because of our past or because of our wrong thoughts. His word overrides those things.
1: It changes it.
0: It does.
1: Changes us, literally.
0: Yeah. If we'll take the time to be in it and believe it and then fight for that truth.
2: And in some ways, you know, I'm guessing you have a similar history with crew. And even family life, that's the purpose of life. I think every second of every day, I'm either getting to know God or making him known.
0: Yes.
2: Getting to know him or making him known.
1: It's
2: why we're on the planet.
1: Yeah. Which takes us to your third study. It's called Living in God's Compelling, Unavoidable Summons.
0: Yeah.
1: And we have a few minutes left. How would you summarize this study?
0: So I really wanted Called to be kind of the indicatives that God has done for us rather than the imperatives, what we must now do for God. Because I feel like if you really get those, what God has done, what we do will really flow out of that. But if you just focus on what we have to do for God, I will run myself into the ground. I'll throw myself off a cliff for God. I'll try to be God, not knowing I'm trying to be God, but trying to meet everybody's needs everywhere. But if I'm living out of, no, God has called you to grace and to peace and to forgiveness so that you can now forgive, so that you can now overcome that anxiety that we've talked a bit about. He wants me to have a heart of peace, not a heart of anxiety. So I really wanted to talk about, this is what God has called us to. How do we live that out in our everyday life?
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0: For sure.
2: Be the expert. Tell us.
0: I need to turn that question back to you guys. You guys have been doing this a lot longer than me. I think God really uses just our brokenness. I think God really uses the ways that we have messed up and we've had to seek him out, and he's come in and in his grace, he's healed us. And so he's not calling us to live something out that he hasn't already done in us. And he's so gracious. He does it in us. And then we're able to say, hey, come meet this God who's changed everything about me. This is who I was, and this is what he's been in the process of doing for me. I don't know if that's what you guys have found or not.
1: When we go to a good movie, we're on the way home and I'm already texting my friends and kids like, you guys have to go to this movie. And I feel like that when I gave my life to Jesus, like, you guys have to know this God
0: who
1: loves you, sees you, died for you, and has a purpose for your life. Like, you want to share that with people because it's transformed us. There's nothing better for us. It's such a calling, and we're all called to it.
0: Yeah. And even just in your own home with your kids.
1: Yeah.
0: I mean, we start there because they're the ones who see us every day and see us saying, Mom needs God. They're the ones who see us praying out loud in the car.
1: Yes.
0: Because if we don't, we're going to yell and do things, say things we don't want to say. And so we're like, God, I need you right here, right now, in this moment. And just living that out and then passing on to our kids, it's God that we're centered on. Mm-hmm. It's God who's chosen us. And so now we get to live this out, whether that's inviting them home from sports with you, whatever it is, just creating that space so that we can live out the gospel in front of our kids, and they feel safe and free to live it out in front of their friends.
1: I think as moms hear that, you're instantly convicted. Like, that's the place I'm not living it out, you know, because it's so hard. And we all feel that.
0: Yeah.
1: We are all failing.
0: Yes.
1: We're all losing our temper. We're all discouraged. We all feel like we don't have a life at times.
0: Yeah.
1: That's normal. But God's with you.
0: Yeah.
1: I remember my one friend saying, wife said, I just feel like I'm failing every single day. And she said, did you feed your children today? I'm like, yeah.
0: Yeah.
1: She's like, did your kids get dressed? Yeah. She said, you're doing a great job. And she said, did you pray with them ever? I said, I did. I prayed with them last night.
0: Yeah.
1: And she said, wow, look at you. You're discipling them. Like, yes. It started so simple. Pray with them, love them, see them, say I love you. And it's easy to beat ourselves up, but it's an opportunity that God's given us.
2: Here's a final question for you two moms. How do you, as a mom, instill these three concepts in your kids? Chosen, centered, and called. Yeah. I mean, what? There's young moms listening, going, "Okay, I want to live this, but man, I'm called to." There's the word. Give this to my kids. Send them off someday, knowing centered, called, and chosen. Mm-hmm. Is there a thought that comes to you to say, "Okay, I don't need a 3-step formula, but like." Of all the things, I think, don't forget this. What would that be?
0: So I just had this conversation with myself the other day because I was feeling so overwhelmed. I mean, I had so much I had to do and I felt like I was just failing in all of it. And I just felt like the Lord said, he's so gracious. I felt like he just said, Andrea, what's the bottom line of it? And I thought about it and just said back to him, you told me it's just to love you. And then to love others, to love him with all my heart, soul, mind, and strength. And then out of that, to love others. And I think that's what centered is. It's how am I loving him today? And am I loving him today? I think that's what chosen is all about too. It's like, how do I get my mind wrapped around what he's already said, that he's chosen me, that he loves me? And then how do I give that to other people? You know, love God and then love others. Because if I'm loving him, that's going to come out of me because I'm not going to be all centered on myself. I'm going to be able to see them, love them, talk about this God who's changing me even in the moment because I need him right now because I'm overwhelmed. And so I have to go back all the time to just, what did Jesus say? The two greatest commandments, just to love him and love others.
1: And he also said, apart from me, you can do nothing. To me, it's not like, what am I, like, here's my list of discipleship things for my kids. It's like, I need to be abiding and connected to the vine.
0: Yes.
1: And if I am connected to the vine, I'll bear fruit.
0: Yeah.
1: I'm not straining and striving to do it. I just need to keep myself. And it's not easy to be abiding and connected to the vine. That's the desperation part. I can't do it apart from you, Jesus.
0: Cannot.
1: I need you desperately.
0: Yes. Yeah.
1: That's why these tools, Andrea, are just so helpful. Oh. It helps us to abide in him, to connect to him, and just to know him. And you've done more. You have a new one coming out.
0: I do.
1: And what's this one called?
0: It's called Front Row Resilience.
1: I like it.
0: I haven't felt like I've been a very resilient person, and I feel like life and ministry, you can take a lot of hard knocks.
1: Mm.
0: And I've needed Jesus to be resilient. The subtitle is Your Seat on the front row of God's faithfulness, which just goes back to what you just said. It's just abiding. He is faithful. He knows right where we're living. So he is going to give the grace and the ability to hang in there, be resilient, whether it's being a mom, being a pastor's wife, whatever you're dealing with right now, he gives the grace to help us keep taking that next step forward.
2: Yeah. And let me end it this way. Moms, I'm looking at you two and every mom listening or watching, you're amazing. I mean, what you do every single day, just as a husband and a dad watching, at least my wife, it's astounding what you accomplish, what you handle, what you juggle. And I know you look in the mirror and you feel like a failure. You are not a failure. You are making a difference in the world. I just want to applaud you and say, keep going. I know when it's hard and you don't feel chosen or centered or called, you want to give up. Don't give up. Your kids, one day, you look back and say, I did pretty good. Because you did. I just want to remind you of that. Because you forgot it all the time. And I just watched there. It's just stand there and watch and be like, I'm in awe of what you ladies accomplish. Keep going.
0: To me, what I watch my friends and women juggle, you are right.
1: Yes.
0: Whether it's taking care of their own kids, taking care of aging parents, juggling a job, being a mom, loving their husband. Well, I am amazed. Like, my friends run circles at me with all the things around me, with all the things that they're juggling.
2: Yeah.
0: And you're right. Women can be amazing, leaning on the Lord and saying, God, I can't do it. I need your help for all of these plates that I'm spinning today. Yeah.
2: And these three studies will help you do it. Just go to familylifetoday.com, click on the link in the show notes, and pick up one of these or all three of them. 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
10: 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We push the dogs around in the strollers, right? 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After each thing that God made, he would say, it is good. 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Genesis 1:31. Humans are uniquely made in God's image. 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But there's no one higher than the creation of humanity.
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11: Ephesians 4:32 says, "Be kind and loving to each other and forgive each other just as God forgave you in Christ." This is Max Lucado. Because Jesus has forgiven us, we can forgive others. Because he lives in us, you and I can do the same. "Oh, I could never do that," you object. "The hurt is so deep. Just seeing the person makes me cringe." Perhaps that's the problem. You're seeing too much of the wrong person. Try shifting your glance away from the one who hurt you and setting your eyes on the one who has saved you. Please understand, relationships don't thrive because the guilty are punished, but because the innocent are merciful. Are there any relationships in your world thirsty for mercy? Is there anyone who needs to be assured of your grace? Jesus made sure his disciples had no reason to doubt his love. Why don't you do the same? This is Max Lucado.
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14: The justice of God, it is good news, and we praise him for it. But there is a sense as well now in which the justice and the righteousness of God, they're bad news too. These things are bad news for all sinners in our natural states.
15: Welcome to Encounter the Truth with Jonathan Griffiths. We're continuing to look at our series, Who is Like Our God? And Jonathan, we've looked previously at the fact that we have a God who is a God of love and a God of justice. And you were saying that's good news. So if we have a God who is just and a God who is righteous, how could that be bad news?
16: Well, they're bad news because we are, in our fallenness, in our sin, we are unrighteous. We do not do what is right, and we are not in ourselves right. And there is a problem between us and God in our natural state. We face his justice, his judgment, rightly for the wrong that we have done. And that problem, that profound problem at the heart of human existence, it needs to be addressed, or else we do face the prospect of the judgment of God.
15: Well, and that's the good news, the gospel right there, isn't it? It is addressed in the cross of Christ.
16: That's the wonder of the cross, that Jesus has entered into that judgment for us and in our place. But we need to receive that gift of forgiveness. We need to accept the work of Jesus on our behalf. And that's the invitation of the gospel. That's the urgent call of the gospel, that we respond personally, that we might receive the benefits of what Jesus did at the cross and might be spared the ultimate judgment of God.
15: Well, today we're going to continue to look at the just and righteous God. We're going to begin in Psalm 73, so grab a Bible and join us there. Here is Jonathan.
14: Well, there is hardly a darker prospect than the thought of a figure of evil who is given freedom to wield absolute power. Think of the worst despots of history. Think of the Hitlers and the Stalins and the Pol Pots. Their power was great in their time. The depths of evil in their character seemingly endless to the onlooker. And of course, the world observed in horror as the results unfolded. The Bible teaches us that God is all-powerful, God is sovereign, God is omnipotent, ruling over the affairs of the world in absolute liberty. If we recognize the omnipotence of God, if we believe the Bible's account of his great power, his limitless power, then we do actually have to confront another question. What is the character of the God who wields absolute power over the universe? This great question.

of the God who reigns supreme over the affairs of this world. In Psalm 73, the psalmist famously pours out his heart to God. He issues what is really a heart cry of anguish, driven by this sense that the world is full of injustice. And it's here in this psalm that I'd like to begin today. Let me read the opening verses of that psalm for us. This is Psalm 73. The psalmist writes, "Truly God is good to Israel, to those who are pure in heart. For as for me, my feet had almost stumbled, my steps had nearly slipped. For I was envious of the arrogant when I saw the prosperity of the wicked. For they have no pangs until death. Their bodies are fat and sleek. They are not in trouble as others are. They are not stricken like the rest of mankind. Therefore, pride is their necklace. Violence covers them as a garment. Their eyes swell out through fatness. Their hearts overflow with follies." And down to verse 12, "Behold, these are the wicked, always at ease. They increase in riches. All in vain have I kept my heart clean and washed my hands in innocence. For all day long I have been stricken and rebuked every morning." There is the cry of heart of the believer of years gone by who saw the wicked having prosperous and healthy and happy lives, while righteous and God-fearing people like him are suffering. And he cries out to God. We are today living in days of widespread distress and suffering in the midst of this pandemic, and I don't need to tell you that. We can look on and observe one person whose life is marked by unkindness or selfishness or exploitation of others, criminal activity. One person who escapes illness and perhaps even prospers in these days. And we can then look on at another person who is perhaps on the front line of serving the community in some way, who then catches the virus and dies, and we wonder, what is God doing? How are we to make sense of his work in a time such as this? Well, with these very significant questions in mind, questions that are urgent for all of us, no matter what is our circumstance, no matter whether we are committed believers or questioning skeptics, we come now to the Bible's teaching on the justice and the righteousness of God. Now, at this point, I should mention the fact that we are treating these two words and these two concepts, justice and righteousness, we're treating them together because they overlap in the vocabulary and the thought world of the Bible. God's righteousness is his character of total rightness and integrity and goodness and truth. And his justice is the expression of that character in his governance of the universe. And those two ideas, though distinct, they belong together in the Bible's portrayal of God. Unsurprisingly, the Bible affirms for us unequivocally that God is totally righteous and totally just in his character. And that's the first truth that I want us to see. That's the first point I want to make. God is totally just and righteous. Now, we could actually spend the rest of our time together reeling off Bible verses that proclaim this great truth. If we know our Bibles at all, really, we know that the Bible says this much about God. But just to make the point very simply, listen to these affirmations of Scripture. In his great song in Deuteronomy chapter 32 and verse 4, Moses declares of God, "The rock, his work is perfect, for all his ways are justice, a God of faithfulness and without iniquity. Just and upright is he." Psalm 97, verses 1 and 2. "The Lord reigns, let the earth rejoice, let the many coastlands be glad. Clouds and thick darkness are all around him. Righteousness and justice are the foundation of his throne." Psalm 145 and verse 17. "The Lord is righteous in all his ways and kind in all his works." Isaiah 5 and verse 16. "But the Lord of hosts

0: hosts is exalted in justice, and the holy God shows himself holy in righteousness. Now, those are but a few passages. I could mention many more that make this essential point. The God of the Bible is declared to be just and righteous. He says what is true. He does what is right. As he governs the world, he acts in perfect justice as an outflowing of his perfect righteousness of character. We all regularly face situations where we are called upon to place our trust in someone else. If we get into a car with someone, we are trusting that person to drive us safely. If we get into a plane, we are trusting the pilot up in the cockpit. We are trusting the engineers who cleared the plane to fly. We are trusting the airline executives who hired both people. I remember having some surgery a few years ago and recognizing, thinking as I went under in that general anesthetic, that my life was quite literally in the hands of the anesthesiologist and then the surgeon who would operate. As you and I live each day in a world where we are self-evidently not in control, the Bible calls upon us to trust that the sovereign God who reigns supreme, that he is righteous and he is just. Trusting his character in this way is actually absolutely integral to our Christian faith. You see, we don't know and we don't see all that God is doing. We see only a small portion of God's work as he governs the world. But he has made himself known to us through his word, through his creation, through his acts in history. Ultimately, he has made himself known to us through his Son, who came to live among us. And based on the revelation of God, he calls us to trust that he is entirely righteous in his character and entirely just in his governance of the universe. Now, all of that having been said, we need just to acknowledge and recognize that there is something a little bit circular here in the Bible's insistence that our God is a God of righteousness and justice. There's something a little bit circular here, because if we probe the issue and ask the Bible the deeper question, what is the standard of justice? What is the standard of righteousness of which we are speaking? Here is the answer at which we arrive. True righteousness, according to the Bible, true righteousness is defined according to the character of God. And true justice, well, it is defined according to God's standards of just governance of the world. You see, God himself is the gold standard of justice and of righteousness. I've mentioned this before, I think, but from 1889 until 2019, the kilogram as a measure of mass, it was defined according to the original kilogram block, the international prototype kilogram, which was held in storage in a vault in France. The scientific community only moved very recently last year to a different model of this. But historically, when you went to buy a kilogram of flour or whatever, you were being told that the mass of the flour you were buying at the supermarket corresponded to the mass of the block of metal in a vault in France. That was the definition of what was a kilogram. According to the Bible, when we are told that someone or something is righteous or just in any measure, we are being told that the person or the action corresponds in some way to God's own perfect character of righteousness and justice. And so in part, for us to learn to trust God's righteousness and his justice, in part, that really boils down to us learning to trust him in who he is. You see, it's not about coming up with our own standard of, you know, what is right and what is just, and then seeing, you know, does God meet my standard? It's not a matter of demanding that God do what is fair in our eyes or in the eyes of our contemporary society, and then becoming indignant if he doesn't meet our standard. No, learning to trust God's righteousness and God's justice is about getting to know God himself through his word. It's about seeing and observing what he is like, and recognizing that he is indeed good and righteous and just in every way, in all his dealings, in all his words, and in all his works. Now, that's the affirmation of the Scriptures. That's the claim of the Scriptures. And it is indeed the learned experience of the saints. The God of the Bible, He is righteous and He is just.
1: 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Back to the message. Here's Jonathan.
0: The God of the Bible, He is righteous and He is just. But now I want to turn to think about the outworking and the implications of this truth about the character of God. And I want to suggest that God's justice and His righteousness are both good news and bad news. And I want to see how God's justice and righteousness are expressed fully and ultimately at the cross of Christ. Well, let's start with the positive. The justice and righteousness of God are very good news. It's vitally important for us to know and believe that the one who sits in the seat of absolute power has total integrity. That's why moral failures and corruption among senior leaders in organizations and in governments around the world, it's why those things still matter to us. You can turn to your newspaper page or news app on any day of any month of any year, and you will find somewhere there a report of a leadership scandal, a leadership challenge based on character and integrity. In a morally lax age, we still find that we care on some level about such things. We care because we know that if there is corruption at the top, we're all in trouble. To sit under a compromised leader, we know it's fundamentally unsafe for those who are led. But the fact that our God is a God of integrity, it is ultimately a fact that enables us to sleep soundly at night. It's a fact that tells us that this universe is fundamentally a moral universe. It tells us that right and wrong as categories, they actually mean something in the final accounting. In Genesis chapter 18, the Lord threatens judgment, you may remember, against the wicked city of Sodom. And the patriarch Abraham, he's concerned. He draws near to the Lord, wanting to intercede. This is Genesis 18 and verse 23, if you want to follow. And Abraham says this to the Lord, Genesis 18 and verse 23. Will you indeed sweep away the righteous with the wicked? Suppose there are 50 righteous within the city. Will you then sweep away the place and not spare it for the 50 righteous who are in it? Far be it from you. Shall not the judge of all the earth do what is just? And the Lord said, if I find at Sodom 50 righteous in the city, I'll spare the whole place for their sake. And of course, the story continues, but does indeed end in judgment. Will not the judge of all the earth do what is just? Asks Abraham. And of course, wonderfully, the answer is yes, always yes. The God of all the earth, the judge of all the earth, He will always do what is just on every occasion, in every situation, every time. That's the only way to make sense of life in this world. That's the only reason at the end of the day, we can look out on chaos and hurt and injustice. We can look out on economic inequality and racism and abuse and social unrest and failing systems of human justice. We can look on at all those things and say, this is almost unbearable. It seems to be spinning out of control, but here's what I know and here's what I believe. The God of all the earth, the judge of all the earth, He is just. and he's going to do what's just. So the justice of God, it is good news. It's good news in the immediate sense that he governs the world day by day and moment by moment according to his principles of justice, perfect principles of justice. Now, we need to recognize the reality of sin and the fall, and we're going to come back to that a little bit more in a few moments. The world is not as God created it to be. Society does not function in the way that he designed it to function at the creation. We don't see the flawless and uninterrupted outworking of God's justice at every turn, every day in the world around us. However, despite the fall and despite the damage of sin, God's general principles of justice are seen in great measure in day-to-day life in the world around us. And this is something that I think the book of Proverbs teaches us more than any other book, perhaps, in the whole of Scripture. It teaches us to look out for God's general justice and God's general, his righteousness as it is revealed in the day-to-day functioning of life in his world. The book of Proverbs, it gives us some general principles about life in God's world. The Proverbs, they're not promises, of course. Things go wrong in a fallen world because of the damage of sin, but the principles of Proverbs are true in general because of the character of the God who made the world and rules the world. So, for instance, in God's world, in general terms, hard work is rewarded. That's one principle. In general terms, generally speaking, the one who labors faithfully tends to see a reward for that labor, Proverbs 10 and verse 4. A slack hand causes poverty, but the hand of the diligent makes rich. Proverbs 28 and verse 19. Whoever works his land will have plenty of bread, but he who follows worthless pursuits will have plenty of poverty. On the negative side, gluttony and drunkenness are given their due in God's world. They're going to lead to ruin. Proverbs 23 and verse 20. Be not among the drunkards or among the gluttonous eaters of meat, for the drunkard and the glutton will come to poverty, and slumber will clothe them with rags. Now, those are just a couple of examples. We could find many more in Proverbs, but they illustrate a basic point, a fundamental point. God's general principles of justice are expressed in the way in which his world works, in the way in which he governs life on earth. However, we do know that in this fallen and broken world, this world damaged by sin, those general principles are not always applied evenly because of the fall. And we know that sometimes there is great unfairness and great injustice in our human experience. That was the experience of the psalmist in Psalm 73, which I read at the beginning. Sometimes those who seek good and try to do good are struck down with illness or poverty or suffering, while the wicked, they prosper and they're allowed to do more evil through their prospering. We think of the mass murderer, the abuser, the genocidal dictator. And we all know of those realities in this world. And so how do we live in such a world where such things do take place, where such people do seem to prosper at least sometimes? Well, to answer those concerns, the Bible points us consistently forward to God's ultimate final judgment to come.
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2: Yeah, we've just finished working through this book as an elder study for our leaders within the church, and we found it to be so rich and helpful. It was just good for our hearts and for our personal discipleship, because the call of this book is to live in a manner worthy of the gospel. And if we know and love the Lord Jesus Christ, we want to do that, and we need to be encouraged and helped and reminded to do that all the time. And this rich but very accessible and pretty brief study is a tremendous encouragement in doing that very thing. We were helped by it, and we were grateful for it ourselves.
1: 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For Jonathan Griffiths, I'm Steve Hiller. Thanks for listening, and I hope you'll join us next time.
3: It's just another book. Yeah, many people have read it. Yeah, Jesus was a good guy. Yeah, there's some good stories in it. But in the end, it's just a book. Maybe someone's told you that before. When it comes to the Bible, chances are you've heard it labeled at least one of those ways by someone. But it all changes when you see the Bible as God's revelation of himself to all of humanity, and that is the truth of what God's word is. Your answer to that question, is it just a book or is it a revelation, matters for eternity. Dr. David Jeremiah on the way, Turning Point in 4 minutes, sharing how one book, that is the Bible, can change your life.
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6: I don't even have words to say or express my heartfelt thank you for the way that you showed up for our spring fundraiser. I just stand back and I'm in awe of God and his faithfulness, and I'm overwhelmed by you. Greater things are yet to be done in every city, all over the world, and I'm asking God, here we are, Lord, send us. Together, let's reach the world with the gospel of Jesus Christ. Thank you, friends, for making it possible.
7: Proverbs 7 tells us about a young man who wanders to the house of a foolish woman. She tells him, "My husband's not at home. He's gone on a long journey," and then entices him into an immoral relationship. Obviously, this woman has unfulfilled desires at home. Maybe her husband's gone more than she'd like. But rather than looking to God to fulfill the deepest needs and longings of her heart, she focuses on what she doesn't have, and then uses sinful means to try to fulfill those desires. I've heard from so many women who do the same thing, responding to problems at home with things like illicit internet relationships or a destructive affair. If there are things you wish were different about your husband, ask God to show you how to respond with wisdom. Focus on what God has given you. Find your satisfaction in him, and he'll help you avoid foolish choices. With Seeking Him, I'm Nancy DeMoss Wagmuth.
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9: But there comes a point in time for every mother and every father where you have to release them to God. 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I can't orchestrate their decisions. I can't determine things about their life, but God, I've entrusted them to you. So God, take my son, take my daughter, They're yours. I pray that you would use them, that you would work in their life. I invite you to be in their life. But God, they are yours.
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14: What place does the Bible hold in your heart? Is it just another book, or is it God's revelation of Himself to humanity? Your answer has eternal implications. Today on Turning Point, Dr. David Jeremiah turns to the 19th Psalm, which shares three ways God reveals Himself to us. From the series, God, I Need Some Answers, here's David to introduce his message, How Can One Book Change My Life?
15: You know, throughout history, people have looked everywhere for God, in nature, in legends, in gurus, even within themselves. God has revealed Himself in some of those ways, but without knowing what to look for, we may mistake a false God for a true God. And that's why we need to know what the Bible says and how we can use this book we call the Bible as a guide for life. And I've watched it happen over 50-plus years of ministry. I've watched this book literally change the lives of people. And it will do the same for anyone who will begin to utilize its truth in the proper way. This truth is based in our lesson today on Psalm 19. So if you have your Bible, you should find your place there. You will discover it's very powerful and will help you in your life. 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We have prepared some of the great truths of five of the great Psalms, and this book is 200 pages of really practical information to help you have a flourishing life. 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Here is part one of How Can One Book Change My Life?
16: After captivating an audience at Yale University, the late novelist Ayn Rand was asked by a reporter, "What's wrong with the modern world?" Without a moment's hesitation, she replied, quote, "Never before has the world been so desperately asking for answers to crucial questions, and never before has the world been so frantically committed to the idea that no answers are possible." To paraphrase the Bible, wrote this agnostic, the modern attitude is, "Father, forgive us, for we know not what we are doing, and please don't tell us." End of quote. Pretty perceptive statement for an acknowledged agnostic. Many of us would criticize her, but we must be careful, because if we're honest, we would all admit that there's a part of all of us that do want a word from God, but we're really not sure we want the word of God. We know enough to own a Bible, but not enough for the Bible to own us. We pay the Bible lip service, but we fail to give it life service. A survey that was taken by the Barna Research Organization pointed out that only 18% of those who call themselves born-again Christians read the Bible every day. In fact, more frightening than that, when they finished the survey, they discovered that 23% of those who profess to be Christians say they never read the Bible at all, ever. In a world where the only absolute is the idea that there are no absolutes, we really need to recover the realization that God has spoken and there is absolute truth. No wonder some wag said that the worst dust storm in history would happen if all the church members who were neglecting their Bibles dusted them off simultaneously. I don't know if that's true or not, but that's a possibility. The thing I'm encouraged about today as I read this psalm is that God has not left us without answers. He has revealed himself to us. Isn't that incredible? That the God who created the world, the God who is our creator, has taken the time and the effort to reveal himself to us so that we could know him. In fact, this psalm is about God's revelation of himself to man. It's wonderful as it points out the three areas where God has chosen to reveal himself. First of all, God has revealed himself in the skies, says the psalmist. Then he has revealed himself in the scriptures. And finally, and most practically, God has revealed himself in our very soul. The progress of the psalm is from God's natural revelation in the world to God's specific revelation in his word. There is not a better testimony to God's love for his people than the 19th psalm, which tells us how God has loved us and how he has revealed himself to us. In the skies, we see his glory. In the scriptures, we see his greatness. And in our soul, we sense his grace. So I want you to walk with me through the words of this psalm today as we ask ourselves the question, how could one book change anybody's life? Before we get to that book, we need to walk past that revelation of God in glory in the skies. We've all memorized, if we've been to church very long, some of these words. The heavens declare the glory of God, and the firmament shows his handiwork. And in the 8th psalm, it talks about the moon and the stars. Somebody said, that's the night psalm. In this psalm, it talks about the sun in the heavens. That's the day psalm. Whether it's night or day, God, through his creation, has revealed himself to us. And while this is not the main focus of what I want to share with you today, we can't pass over these 6 verses without making some observations about God's revelation of himself in the skies. Please note, first of all, that this revelation is an undeniable message. He says, in the heavens and in the firmament, he has shown forth his handiwork. The word firmament really means the expanse of God's creation. It's as if God has written in the sky, everywhere you look, a finger that points back to the Creator, so that no matter where you go in this great universe, all you have to do is but look up, and there is an undeniable testimony to the Creator God. Not only is this revelation of God in the skies an undeniable message, but read on and discover that it's an unending message. It says, night unto night and day unto day, God showeth forth his power. It's like the day takes the glory of God and hands it off to the night. And the night lets it shine, and when it's finished, it hands it off back to the day. So whether it's day or night, God is always sending out his message that he is the powerful creator of the world. Not only is it undeniable and unending, but it is universal. Read what the psalm says. There is no speech, says the psalmist, nor language where their voice is not heard. Their line is gone out throughout all the earth, and their words to the end of the world. In the New Testament, the writers pick up on the 19th psalm, especially Paul in the book of Romans. And he's trying to demonstrate in his writing in Romans chapter 1 that all of the world is guilty before God. One of the most often asked questions, especially if you get into college groups where people feel like can really go for your jugular vein as a teacher, they want to know about the heathen in Africa. They want to know about the people who've never heard about Jesus Christ in India or in some part of the globe where the world message of the gospel has not been spoken. And you know what Paul said? Paul said in Romans chapter 1 and verse 20, "For since the creation of the world, his invisible attributes are clearly seen, being understood by the things that are made, even his eternal power and Godhead, so that," says the writer, "they are without excuse." I don't pretend to comprehend all of that, but I've read enough stories from the mission field. I've read enough testimony from men and women who've gone to places where nobody has ever told them about Jesus Christ. And as they have, in their animistic ways, tried to worship the sun and the stars, the moon, they've come to the realization that there has to be something beyond that, something behind it. And in their searching for the truth behind the creation, God has brought them into an encounter with the gospel message of Jesus Christ. What Paul is saying is that there's enough revelation in God's creative work so that if man would just follow the revelation God has given him, it would take him to the knowledge of who God is. But what have we done? Once again, Paul says, we've taken the creation and we've worshiped the creation instead of the Creator. And so all over the world, wherever you see pagan people, you see them bowing down to the sun, bowing down to the moon, worshiping the stars. And by the way, we worship the stars in this country, don't we? Well, the psalmist wants us to understand that God has spoken in the skies and he's told us the story of his glory. Not only is it an undeniable message and an unending message, but it is universal. It is everywhere. In fact, I love what the psalmist has said. He says, "Their line has gone throughout all the earth and their words to the end of the world." This is the surveyor's line. And the psalmist gives us the picture of the surveyor surveying all the world. And when he finished surveying all the world, there's no place where God's testimony in his creative work has not been preached. I wish I had time to talk to you about the center of the psalmist's picture in the sun, S-U-N. But we must hasten on to the next section. God's wonderful message told in the glory of the skies. But secondly, God's wonderful message told in the greatness of the scriptures. Beginning at verse 7, the psalmist switches his gear from talking about the creation into talking about the written word. "The law of the Lord is perfect, converting the soul. The testimony of the Lord is sure, making wise the simple." And if you read those verses again, you will discover that there are six groups of three. The psalmist is clever and creative in helping us to understand how powerful is this book we call the Bible. He tells us, first of all, that it is a book which cannot be described in one word. So go down through your Bible and look at the words he uses. He talks about the law and the testimony and the statutes and the commandments and the fear and the judgments. These are all the titles of the Word of God which are listed for us here in the 19th Psalm. Down through the centuries, the Bible has always been something that has been hated and scorned. It is something that has created a great deal of opposition, and men have gone out of their way to try to abolish it. Voltaire's satire and Ingersoll's slander and Hitler's soldiers and Bishop Pike's skepticism, all of this has turned to be human hammers that are broken on the anvil of God's word. They wear themselves out on the Bible, and they never seem to get anywhere. Through the centuries, emperors have demanded the destruction of the Bible. Church leaders have placed their superstitious traditions over it. Smart seminary professors have written it off as being beneath their sophisticated scholarship. But the Bible, defiantly, victoriously, convincingly, still stands. The Bible's pages continue to tell the grace of God. And the message remains the only inerrant, infallible, complete revelation that man has ever gotten from his living God. And so today we look back on history and all the critics, and we realize that in a strange way, Moses has outlived Voltaire. And Isaiah has outlasted Ingersoll. And the apostles have outsmarted the agnostics. And the prophets have overpowered the professors. And the Bible still stands as God's wonderful message to man. The six titles tell us of the majesty of God's word. But after the six titles, after reading of the law and the testimony and the statute and the commandment and the fear and the judgments, we see the six descriptions. Read back through that text again and you will discover that here the Bible is described in six ways. It is perfect, it is sure, it is right, it is pure, it is clean, and it is true. I wish I had time to take every one of those descriptions and tell you all of the truth that's wrapped up in them. The Bible is perfect. The Bible is sure. You can count on it. The Bible is right. It's always right. The Bible is pure. The Bible is clean. And the Bible is true. The law, the testimony, the statutes, the commandments, perfect, pure, clean, true. The psalmist literally uses 18 different expressions to try to get to our attention the importance of centering our thoughts on God's word. But the last six words have to do with its effectiveness. Does it really change your life? I mean, come on, Pastor. I know you're paid to say stuff like this, but does the Bible really change your life? I remember reading a story about an old lady who lived way back in the country. One day, there was a knock at her door, and it was a vacuum cleaner salesman. He came into her house and began to give the woman his high-pressure sales talk. He said, "Madam, I've got the greatest product you've ever seen. This vacuum cleaner will eat up anything. In fact, if I don't control it, it'll suck the carpet right off your floor." Before the woman could do anything or say anything, he said, "I want to give you a demonstration." He went over to the fireplace, scooped out some of the ashes, and threw them in the middle of the carpet. Then he took a bag that he carried in with him and some dirt and threw it on top of the ashes. Some more junk on top of that. And after making a thorough mess, he said, "Madam, I want you to watch this vacuum cleaner at work. I guarantee it will suck up everything I've thrown on your rug." The woman, kind of overwhelmed by this, stood there aghast, speechless. And the salesman went on to say, "Lady, if it doesn't suck up every bit of this, I will personally eat it all with a spoon." The woman looked at the salesman and finally found her voice. She said, "Well, sir, start eating. We ain't got no electricity." I wish I could have been there to watch, don't you? Somebody always needs to get caught like that when they do that sort of thing. But it kind of reminds me that before you pitch a product, you better be dead sure you can deliver, right? For whatever reason. Let me tell you, I am absolutely certain about what I'm going to say to you about the scripture. I know this is true. This is what the Bible will do for you. The psalmist says, it will restore your soul. Refreshing your inner life like food does your body. The King James says, converting the soul. And that reminds us that there is no way that you can even come to know God apart from the scriptures. But the one thing the Bible will do for you that you can't find any other book that will ever do for you is the Bible will deal with your soul. The Bible will deal with the real you, not the external facade that you walk around in, but the real you. The Bible will get down deep into where you live and help you to understand who you are. And if you take it at face value, you will discover that this book begins to refresh you and restore you. Sometimes there's a little bit of tearing down first, isn't there? Sometimes the Bible has to tear out all that's bad so that it can begin to build up that which is good. But I promise you that I know this book will do that. It will restore your soul. Keep reading. Not only will it restore your soul, but the Bible will renew your mind. The psalmist says that it makes wise the simple. It gives practical guidance to the inexperienced. Did you know, men and women, that there is wisdom in this book for every situation you face? I found help in this book for my family. I found help in this book for my financial challenges. I found help in this book for health, believe it or not. The book has some very interesting principles about health. I found help in this book about discipline. I've discovered some hard truths in this book about the fact that the Christian life doesn't just descend upon you, that godliness comes through discipline. This book makes you wise. The psalmist says, it will rejoice your heart, bringing delight and pleasure to you when you obey it. It rejoices your heart. You know, I've understood that a lot more in recent days than ever before. Do you know this book is filled with truth that sometimes it just kind of explodes in your heart and you cannot contain yourself? I sometimes go to a special place, and I'm not going to tell you where it is, but I have a special place that I go to. It's beautiful, beautiful water and mountains. I go there to read the Bible and to pray. And you know what? Sometimes when I've been reading the Bible and I'm all there by myself, I forget where I am. And I start having a party. I get so excited about what I've read. I just want to shout and sing and beep the horn. I don't know, you know, just whatever you can do. Because the Word of God rejoices your heart. Oh, I know there are times when the Word of God works you over, but there are all so many times when you study the Bible and really come to grips with its truth, it just gets in your soul and it makes you happy. And if you haven't known that, it's because you haven't gotten into the book. Keep reading. What else will it do? It renews your mind. It rejoices your heart. It'll refocus your vision. The psalmist says that the Bible enlightens the eye, illuminating the dark. Do you know what this book has done for me? It's helped me to stay off of a lot of dead-end streets. It's given me wisdom and knowledge so that I've always said to my wife, it's a sixth sense. No, it's not. It's a biblical sense. It's the awareness of biblical principles that I may not even pull out at the time that I've learned and that I've been taught and that I've read. And when I start to go in a direction, there's an uncomfortable feeling that comes and I get my focus changed and it's refocused now because God's Word has helped me. If you want to have a biblical lifestyle, it's not about a bunch of rules and a whole list of do's and don'ts. It's about getting into the book, and the Word of God will get into the sinews and the flesh of your being so that when you start to walk in a direction, the Word of God will keep you from getting into trouble. How many of you would like to have the ability to read the Word of God to such a degree that you'd have a sense when somebody's trying to put a scam on you? Somebody's trying to take you down a dead-end street, take your money, take away the things that are important to you. How many of you would like to read the Word of God so much that when you see your children heading in a direction, you just have a sense that that's not good? You can sit them down and help them understand. That's what this book will do. It'll refocus your vision. And then it says it'll remain forever. The Word of God is eternal. You know, I thought about this week. If God allows His Son to tarry His coming, He doesn't come for another 50 years, they'll still be preaching this same book 50 years from now and applying its truth to that generation, and it will be just as accurate and just as powerful as it is today because it is a timeless book. The principles live on. You know, most of the books we buy today, they're outdated in a couple of months. A lot of the people that I talk with in the medical field and in the engineering field say they have to keep reading and reading because the stuff they read last month is already dated. But the Word of God is timeless. It remains forever. And then finally, the psalmist says that it will refute any critic. The mutual parts explain and defend one another. Did you know that? It says it is righteous altogether. What that means is that its parts come together in defense of itself. Do you have any idea how many people have made it their life's work to try to totally destroy the Word of God? All the critics who've made it their life's work to destroy the credibility of the Word of God, not one of them has ever been able to do it. It's beyond destruction. I want to tell you something. If that's true, if what I'm telling you is true, why in the world wouldn't we want to get our heads and our hearts into this book? There's something special about this book. In fact, read the next few verses and you will see it. More to be desired are they than gold, yea, than much fine gold, sweeter than honey in the honeycomb. Moreover, by them your servant is warned, and in keeping them there is great reward. You talk about a guarantee, that's sort of like the stuff that's written on the bottom of the product. Here it is. You know what it says? It says there's great possession in the Bible for those who will discover it. For gold is good, and fine gold is better. Much fine gold is better yet, and God's word is better than much fine gold. It's better than the best.
15: And the only way you'll ever find that out is to test it. You'll discover how precious it is. Well, it's Friday, and that means I have to give you my little speech about going to church. I hope you don't ever get tired of that, because it's such an important thing. So many people have moved away from fellowship with God's people into a more private experience of their faith, according to them. But the Bible doesn't give us that opportunity. The Bible tells us we're together with God's people. And I hope you are listening to that instruction wherever you live, wherever you are. If there's a church there made up of people who love the Lord, you should be in that church this weekend. If you haven't been there for a long time, make this a beginning, a new beginning for you. And then, of course, we'll be around on television sometime during the day, and we'll be back here on Monday with the next edition of Turning Point on the Radio. I'm David Jeremiah. Thanks for listening.
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3: There are those times when life delivers monumental moments, if you will. That is when God is orchestrating all the key elements. And then something dramatic occurs that alters history forever. Maybe you hear that and you say, I want that kind of breakthrough in my life. Could it possibly be for me? I so desperately want it. Friend, if you're in that place, know you're not alone feeling that way. And that when you open up God's word to one story in particular, you can see just that take place and have it encourage you as well. I'm Ryan. This is Faith Radio. Pastor Chuck Swindoll on the way. Insight for Living in 3 minutes, sharing about a moment that really could be described as just that way when it comes to the story and journey of a woman named Esther in the Old Testament of the Bible.
17: He had been at the pool for years, waiting and hoping for healing, watching others go before him. Then Jesus asked a simple question, "Do you want to be made well?" In a moment, everything changed. Strength returned. But Jesus didn't stop there. He called him forward to leave behind what once held him back. Because healing isn't just a moment. It's a new way to live. Jesus wants you to be whole and well and to walk in that freedom too. Connecting faith to life. 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
20: 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Hi, I'm Rob West with another Faith and Finance Minute. Well, as I'm sure

of Esther. Like the story begins, now it took place in the days of Ahasuerus, the same one who reigned from India to Ethiopia over 127 provinces. He gave a banquet. Now, there's nothing new about banquets in nobility. That's common, standard operating procedure. He gave a banquet, however, that was like no other banquet. Observe the size of it. It was for all his princes and attendants, army officers of Persia, so there was military brass as well as nobility, the nobles and the princes of his provinces being in his presence, when he displayed the riches of his royal glory and the splendor of his great majesty for many days. Now look, 180 days. We're talking 6 months of banqueting. He invited, however, another group and a larger group to a second banquet on the heels of the first. When those days were completed, we read in verse 5, the same king gave another banquet and it lasted 7 days. It was for all the people who were present in Susa, the capital, from the greatest to the least in the court of the garden of the king's palace. So now he opens the doors and lets anybody in, from the least to the greatest. And they must have come by the hundreds, maybe by the thousands. Think of that place. 7 days. Drinks were served in golden vessels of various kind, and the royal wine was plentiful according to the king's bounty. Hold nothing back. Bring it on. Let them have all they want for 7 days. This went on. The queen wasn't there. Apparently, in the king's orders, there would not be the presence of Queen Vashti and her friends. So verse 9 tells us she gave a banquet for the women in the palace which belonged to King Ahasuerus. So in another part of this palace, she held her banquet. On the seventh day, when the heart of the king was merry with wine, the guy was soused. He was drunk. And while he was in this drunken, unrestrained mental state, he makes a command to his wise men that are at least listed here, the seven eunuchs who served in his presence. And this is what he commanded. They were to bring Queen Vashti before the king, her royal crown, the original says turban, whatever. She was to wear her royal headpiece in order to display her beauty to the people and the princes, for she was beautiful. You can count on this. When scripture says she's beautiful, it really means it. It isn't trying to show favor toward her because she's a queen. If she was ugly, it would probably say she was ugly. But when it says she's beautiful, it means she was a knockout. And she was to come wearing her royal headdress, and she was to display her beauty for all of his half-drunk friends to see. Now, some Jewish scholars wrestle with what this means. Some suggest it simply meant she was to come unveiled, which would have been scandal enough in a Persian court. Others suggest that she was to come wearing only her crown, which would have been another kind of scandal. She said no. Queen Vashti, verse 12, refused to come at the king's command. Alexander White, a writer of Old Testament and New Testament characters, does a masterful job with the book of Esther. Lifting a little section from what he has written. Whatever the royal order that came to her out of the banqueting hall exactly was, the brave queen refused to obey it. Her beauty was her own and her husband's. It was not for open show among hundreds of half-drunk men. I shall leave this part of

0: The unsavory story veiled up in all the restrained and dignified language of the sacred writer. Doesn't that sound like something written in the 19th century? Isn't that beautiful? I won't let my imaginations run wild. Well, not being Alexander White, I did. And I'll tell you what, I admire Vashti. I admire Queen Vashti. Since when does submission mean that the wife is a sexual pawn in the carnal desires of her husband, no matter what they may be? It was never God's design that a wife submit to whatever extreme whims a husband may entertain. To carry out evil desires from his mind is to rob a woman of her dignity. And to display her before a public that would have nothing in mind but lust is not submission, it's slavery. And it's still slavery. And it isn't right. And I applaud Vashti for her courageous decision. Marriage does not give a husband the right or the license to fulfill his basest fantasies by using his wife as a thing. I think I'm about unshockable, having been in ministry, but every once in a while I have to suck in my breath in a bit of shock when I hear what some men demand of their wives, calling it submission. It is really a shame. Be careful, men, what you command of the woman God has given you. Be certain that it doesn't assault her dignity as a person and turn a lovely human being into a sexual thing for you or for others to watch. Well, Queen Vashti's words enraged the king. He absolutely couldn't stand it. Remember, he's drunk. Verse 12 tells us the king became very angry and his wrath burned within him. Naturally, in this condition, he's got men around who want to do nothing more than please him, regardless of what it would require. And so he said to the wise men who understood the times, men who were close to him, and they are described, or at least they are named in verse 14, not to be confused with the eunuchs mentioned earlier, those who were close to him, seven princes of Persia and Media who had access to the king's presence and sat in the first place in the kingdom. These would be his cabinet, his advisors, if a king would ever submit to such. His question is, according to law, what is to be done with Queen Vashti? Because she did not obey the command of King Ahasuerus delivered by the eunuchs. What are we going to do? What's our game plan? In the presence of the king and the princes, Memucan said this. By the way, one of my sources, interesting enough, said there's extra biblical literature to prove that Memucan had trouble at home. And he naturally would use this as an opportunity to give his wife a message indirectly stamped with the signet of the king's ring. And so he said, Queen Vashti has wronged not only the king, but all the princes and all the peoples who are in all the provinces of King Ahasuerus. I would say that's a little overreaction, wouldn't you? But he says it nevertheless. The queen's conduct will become known to all the women, causing them to look with contempt on their husbands, saying, King Ahasuerus commanded Queen Vashti to be brought into his presence, and she didn't come. You see, the fear, obviously, is that before long, all women will be doing what Queen Vashti has done, and the men will lose control of their wives. And this day, the ladies of Persia and Media who have heard of the queen's conduct will speak in the same way to all the king's princes. And there will be plenty of contempt and anger. Can't you hear this all men's gathering as they are all agree? Yeah, that's right, man. My wife's like that. Man, she hears about Vashti. She's going to go nuts. She's already a rebel, but she's going to get absolutely out of it. On and on and on. And finally, he's got the king all ready for his suggestion. If it pleases the king, let a royal edict be issued by him. And let it be written in the laws of the Medes and the Persians. Remember, that's the law that's never changed. So that it cannot be repealed that Vashti should come no more into the presence of King Ahasuerus. Now, that was his right. He certainly had the right to say, that's it, curtains. You've seen the last of me, lady. You're gone. So directly, this edict had to do with his own home and his own marriage. But he goes further. Let the king give her royal position to another who is more worthy than she. Now, right about now, you're probably thinking, what in the world does all of this have to do with righteous things? I mean, I am trying to find Esther in this book, and I can't find. All I've got is a banquet and a king and more than 6 months of drinking and display of carnal appetites. And wait a minute. Remember what we said? God not only moves in mysterious ways, he moves in mundane days. His hand is not removed from this scene. Did you notice what I just read? Vashti will be gone, and let the king give her position to another more worthy than she. Enter Esther. But what you have to remember is that Esther doesn't have the foggiest idea of this little chamber of men with their little minds working out their little frustrations regarding their own homes. Esther is about her business, living her life just like your daughter and mine, or your son and mine, or you and I are living our lives today, knowing nothing of a chamber where they are meeting that will have something to do, quite possibly, with our entire future. This is the beauty of the Christian life. This is the wonder of God's sovereignty. He works in these remarkable ways, moving and pushing and changing minds until he brings even, let me say it, out of the most carnal and secular of settings, a decision that will set our course anew. We're going to see that all the way through this book, and I love it. So little is said of this. We live in such an ultra-Christian mentality that we think God is asleep when it comes to nations, or God is out of touch when it comes to carnal banquets, or God wrings his hands when it comes to godless rulers who make decisions that are so unfair, in fact, so rash and even stupid. Trust me. God is at work, even in an ancient scene like Persia. Look at verse 20. They go a little further in the edict than I think would be practically possible to require. When the king's edict, which he shall make, is heard throughout all his kingdom, great as it is, then all women will give honor to their husbands, great and small. I'm not sure about that. And this word pleased the king and the princes, and the king did as Memucan proposed. He sent letters to all the king's provinces, to each province according to its script, and to every people according to their language. Notice what it says. Every man shall be the master in his own house, and the one who speaks in the language of his own people. He'll be in charge, and he will speak for the family. Now, I want to ask you a question. Since when did a letter from the king make any wife submissive? Okay? I'm all for submission, as long as it's biblical kind of submission. I'm all for the husband being the leader of the home, as long as it's God's kind of leader, set forth in Scripture, not some wild, fundamentalistic concept of leadership and submission. I'm all for those roles, and I believe in them, and I preach them every chance I get. But the perversion of such, or the requirement of such, always amazes me. Since when did legislation bring about submission? Certainly from some king no one had ever met, or very few of them. Nevertheless, it goes out, and the plan begins to unfold. Back to Alexander White. Let us take heed to note that the sacred writer's whole point is this, that the divine hand was, all the time, overruling Ahasuerus's brutality, Vashti's brave womanliness, and Esther's beauty. And her elevation into Vashti's vacant seat, all this, more than all this, to work together for the deliverance and the well-being of the remnant of Israel that still lay dispersed in the vast empire of Persia. Wow, is that great? God's heart is on his people, a remnant in Persia, away from Zion. He must preserve them from extinction. That requires decisions from the top, and that requires one of his people to be there, namely Esther, who will someday be sitting beside Ahasuerus, whom she doesn't even know today. After these things, the next chapter begins. For a moment, if you will allow me, put your index finger here at Esther 2 and turn ahead to Proverbs chapter 21. Job, Psalms, Proverbs 21. There it is. Verse 1. Here is a verse that is seldom mentioned, but it needs to be underscored today. The king's heart is like channels of water in the hand of the Lord. He turns it wherever he wishes. Beautiful. Here's King Ahasuerus, who is written on the stones that have been unearthed, the king of the world. And all he is a little tributary in the hands of Almighty God. He will move his heart wherever he, capital H, wishes. And I got news for all of us, in case we've forgotten, God is in no hurry. You've discovered that, haven't you? You know, we all think if God's in this, he'll change things. Like, within an hour or so. Certainly by sundown. Absolutely by the end of the week. No. I've said nothing about timing. God does not go by the human clock. Compared to the works of mankind, God is extremely deliberate and painfully slow. He moves ever so slowly. I'm not original in this, but God's wheels grind slowly and exceedingly fine. Don't worry. Get a big picture today. Put your anxieties on hold. God is at work. If he is able to move the heart of the king like little channels of water coming from the reservoir, then believe me, he's able to reshape and rechannel lives that right now you think are long gone, lost, and calling their own shots. No, not at all. Now, Esther chapter 2. Quickly now, back to Esther chapter 2. After these things, that's enough to make you go back to sleep. Having done all of this, we're back to the palace. So what? After what things? Oh, wait a minute. When you read your Bibles, pay attention to little particles, to opening lines, to that which the average reader would say, let's get on to what's exciting. Pause and look. I did that. I've been studying this for some time, and I found that after these things is pregnant with meaning. It is full of truth. Remember what I told you to put on the back burner in chapter 1? In the third year of his reign. Now, when I read after these things, I thought, well, fourth year of his reign. How about the end of the third year of his reign? And I began to read through the chapter, and I didn't find any help until I came to verse 16 of chapter 2, where Esther, who wins the Miss Persia contest, Esther is taken to King Ahasuerus to his royal palace in the 10th month, which is the month Tebeth, in the 7th year of his reign. You're telling me 4 years have gone by in between chapters 1 and 2. So I thought, what happened during those 4 years? Learn a little history. Ahasuerus, also known as King Xerxes, reigned, and you count backwards because it's B.C., from 486 to 465 B.C. 486 to 465. The events of chapter 1 must have happened 483, because it's in the third year. The events of chapter 2 must have occurred 479, since it's 7 years from when he begins, right? What happened in 480, 479? Well, that's a great question. I'm glad you asked. History books tell us that this particular king, whom the books call Xerxes, and I quote, made an ambitious but disastrous attempt to conquer Greece. He returned defeated. So, after these things, he led an expedition to wipe out this growing giant on the surface, Greece, and he was defeated. And like a dog that's been whipped, he tucked his tail between his legs and went yiping back to Susa, the capital, lonely. And he opened the doors of the palace. And there was no lovely wife to greet him with arms outstretched. No comforting words of understanding. For the first time, he has been defeated on the battlefield. There's nothing good on the stove in the kitchen. And he's lonely.
1: Xerxes returned from his greatest defeat to an empty palace, a king that was powerful beyond measure, but he was profoundly alone. It's a reminder that position and possessions never fill the hollow places that only God can reach. 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

0: It's a word that's thrown around a lot. And as you know, words start to lose their meaning and weight when they're just placed anywhere, everywhere, at any time. Faith. Immediately, you have something that comes to mind. What does it mean to have faith? What does it mean to choose faith? What does it mean to walk in faith? Esther Collins-Smith on the way to talk about just that on Open the Bible. In 2 minutes, he'll share about the two dimensions of faith. That is belief and trust. Friend, if you have any question about what it means to restart or start for the first time a relationship with Jesus, please text the word faith to 41224.
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8: 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And the reason that you trust Him to save you is because you have come to believe that He is the Son of God and that He died and that He rose again. So faith involves these two dimensions. It involves believing and it involves trusting. And these are two sides of the same coin.
9: Welcome to Open the Bible with Pastor Colin Smith. I'm Steve Hiller. Glad you've joined us today. And Colin, when things are going well in life and we seem to have answers to our questions, faith and belief feel easy. They seem easy. But sometimes it seems like it's a real struggle to believe.
10: Yes, and I think that that's where the distinction between faith as believing and faith as trusting is really important. And of course, both of these belong together. They're both part of what faith really is. Faith involves believing God in what He has revealed. So He's revealed that Jesus is His Son. We're to believe that. That Jesus rose from the dead. That's been revealed. We're to believe that. So faith involves believing God in what He's revealed, but it also involves trusting God in what He's kept secret. What has He kept secret? Well, why am I suffering as I am? Why am I enduring this particular difficulty? Why did God not intervene in a different way in that circumstance? These are things that God has kept secret. And because they've not been revealed, as perhaps they will be one day when we're in His presence in heaven, until then, we've got to trust Him. We got to walk by faith and not by sight. So both of these dimensions are really important, and they're especially important when our faith is tested.
9: Well, let's continue to look at tested faith. That's the name of today's message, and we're going to be in the book of 1 Peter, chapter 1, looking at verses 3 to 9. So I hope you'll join us there. Here is Pastor Colin.
8: Now, I want to begin today with a very simple definition of faith. Faith involves two elements. The first is belief, and the second is trust. They're really two sides of the same coin. Someone asked me just last week if believing is the same as faith? And that's a very good question. And the answer to it is, well, sometimes. You see, sometimes the word believe is used in the Bible simply of knowing that something is true. For example, James tells us that even the demons believe and they shudder. In other words, the demons know that Jesus Christ rose from the dead. They have no doubt about it whatsoever. They believe it, and because they know it to be true, they even tremble in the light of it. Now, the demons believe, but they do not trust. Despite what they know to be true, they remain in rebellion against God. So faith is more than believing that certain things are true. Faith involves trusting the one we have come to believe. And sometimes the Bible uses the word believe in a way that includes trust. For example, when Paul said to the Philippian jailer, "Believe in the Lord Jesus Christ and you will be saved." He's saying more there than simply that the jailer should believe that Jesus died and rose. Yes, he must believe this, but more than that, he must trust the Lord Jesus Christ to save him. That's what the Apostle Paul is saying. Believe in the Lord Jesus Christ. Trust him to save you. And the reason that you trust him to save you is because you have come to believe that he is the Son of God, and that he died and that he rose again. So faith involves these two dimensions. It involves believing and it involves trusting. And these are two sides of the same coin. Now, I found it helpful to put these two dimensions of faith alongside a distinction that God makes in Deuteronomy chapter 29 and verse 29. The scripture says, "The secret things belong to the Lord our God, but the things that are revealed belong to us and to our children forever." So there are some things that God has revealed, and there are other things that God has kept hidden. And very simply, faith then is believing God in what he has revealed and trusting God in what he has kept secret. God has revealed his Son. God has revealed his promises. And faith believes what God has revealed. But there are many things that God has kept secret. I mean, for example, none of us knows what tomorrow holds. God has not revealed it. So we have to trust him. And faith trusts God in what he has kept hidden, and we trust him in what he's kept hidden because we believe him in what he has revealed. God has said, "I will never leave you and I will never forsake you." And so faith says, well, now I can trust God for tomorrow because I believe the promise that God has given to me today. So faith involves believing God in what he has revealed and trusting God in regards to what he has kept hidden. So when we pray, as we were looking at the disciples' prayer last week, "Lord, increase my faith," well, then what we're asking is, "Lord, help me to believe you in what you have promised and help me to trust you in what I do not understand." That's faith. Now, today we're going to look together at how faith is tested. And every believer knows what it is for our faith to be tested. If we were to have a sign-up sheet and to pass it all the way around the congregation for folks to sign up for faith to be tested, well, I don't suppose we would have many folks who were immediately volunteering. But the reality is that all of us experience what it is for our faith to be tested. We're going to see today that tested faith is more precious than gold. And we're going to see that the same trials that cause you grief and sorrow right now will one day bring praise, glory, and honor when Jesus Christ is revealed. Right now, you are grieved by the trials of your life, but a day is coming when you will rejoice in what God has accomplished through them. Now, I hope you have the Bible open at 1 Peter and chapter 1, and you will see in verse 3 that Peter begins by reminding us of the blessing that is ours in the Lord Jesus Christ. Blessed be the God and Father of our Lord Jesus Christ. According to his great mercy, he has given us new birth to living hope through the resurrection of Jesus Christ from the dead. We have new birth. We have living hope. These gifts are ours through the mercy of God, and they have come to us because of the resurrection of Jesus Christ. And then Peter goes on to say we have an inheritance that is kept in heaven, can't ever spoil or fade, and God keeps the inheritance for you. And then on the other hand, Peter says God keeps you for the inheritance so that you will actually arrive in heaven and receive what he has prepared for you. So it is, as it were, God keeps the inheritance for you in one hand. He keeps you for the inheritance in the other. And one day he will bring these two marvelously together. And Peter says, in this you rejoice. Look at what is yours in Christ. New birth, living hope, an inheritance kept for you, you kept for the inheritance, a God who one day will bring the two together when his salvation is revealed at the last time, and in this you rejoice. Then Peter says, in this you rejoice, though now, for a little while, if necessary, you have been grieved by various trials. Why would God, who has blessed his children so richly in the Lord Jesus Christ, allow his own dearly loved children to be grieved? Why would God do that? This is the great enigma of the Christian life. If God really loves me so much, why is my life so hard? How can it be that if you are truly a child of God and an heir of heaven, that you would be grieved by various trials? That's what Peter is about to address. You have been grieved, he says. Now, grief is what we feel when we experience loss. Dr. Jim Packer says very helpfully that grief is the inward desolation that follows the losing of something or someone we loved. A child, a relative, an actual or anticipated life partner, a pet, a job, one's house, one's hopes, one's health, or whatever. Now notice that Peter says here, you have been grieved by various trials. There's a broad range of what this looks like in Christian experience. Some are tried with physical pain. Others are tried with mental anguish. Some live with the stress of responsibility that they carry. Others grieve the loss of responsibilities that they once enjoyed. Some would wish that they could have and enjoy the gift of marriage. And others endure a marriage from which they would gladly be free. Some live with great anxiety over a loved one. And others grieve with great pain because a loved one has been taken away from them. Everyone has something in their life that they wish was different. And Peter says, covering the whole range, you have been grieved with various trials. And you can fill in the detail of what that means for you. Now, here's the question. Why? What purpose could God have in these trials? What good might we hope would come out of them? And Peter says, you have been grieved by various trials so that. Now you see, he's going to tell us something good will come out of the trials that cause you to grieve. And Peter's going to tell us what that is.
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10: Well, it's for everyone who wants to grow in their faith, and hopefully that's every Christian believer. 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And I think every Christian comes to a place like that. You know, I've been trusting Jesus for some time, but now I'm facing circumstances where I'm really going to have to trust him. 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
8: Now, we're going to see three things today. First, that tested faith is genuine faith. Second, that tested faith is more precious than gold. And third, that tested faith will result in praise, glory, and honor when Jesus Christ is revealed. First then, tested faith is genuine faith. Look at what he says. You have been grieved by various trials so that the tested genuineness of your faith may be found to result in praise and glory and honor at the revelation of Jesus Christ. I love these words, tested genuineness. Faith that has been proved genuine by testing. That's what he's talking about here. So the question then that's before us is, how do you know that your faith is genuine? And that is a real question, because there are many people who at one time professed some kind of faith and then turned back. Jesus speaks about this very clearly in the parable of the sower. Remember, he says, now some people, they're just like rocky soil. And when the seed of the word is sown in them, they receive it immediately and they receive it with great joy. But Jesus says, they have no root in themselves, but endure for a while. Just for a while. And then, when tribulation or persecution arises on account of the word, immediately they fall away. They're gone. They turn their back on what they once professed. And then Jesus says there are others who are like ones sown among thorns. They are those, says Jesus, who hear the word, but the cares of the world, the deceitfulness of riches, and the desire for other things enter in and choke the word, and it proves unfruitful. Now, we all know someone who at one time professed faith and then has turned back. So how do you know that your faith is genuine? Well, Peter has the answer. He tells us that when you are grieved by various trials, and despite them, you continue to love and to trust and to obey the Lord Jesus Christ, then you have decisive proof that your faith is genuine. And here's why. If your faith was simply a human decision, if it was simply a sort of religious interest, if it was simply a passing phase, then you would renounce your faith as soon as it became too costly. If God did not do what you wanted, if he did not give you what you asked, well, if your faith was simply a human decision, you would turn away from worship, you would turn away from the Word of God, you would give up on prayer, you would no longer believe, and you would no longer obey the Lord Jesus Christ. The natural response when Jesus Christ leads a person into hard places would be to turn back and no longer follow him. But you see, Peter is writing here to people who have endured great trials and they did not turn back. And he's saying to them, well, there can only be one explanation. You have been born of God. You have a living hope through the resurrection of Jesus Christ from the dead. The life of God is in you. The Spirit of God indwells you. Your faith has been proved genuine. You belong to Jesus Christ, and he is yours forever. Tested faith is genuine faith. And now Peter goes on to tell us why that is so important. Because tested faith is more precious than gold. The tested genuineness of your faith, he says, more precious than gold that perishes. Now, do you see that Peter is talking here about the value of a genuine faith? Now, the world looks on with condescending disdain in regards to faith. Well, faith is a good thing, you know, especially for those who feel that they need it. That's the way in which the world views faith. It's something of very little value indeed. The world sees faith as a kind of crutch for weak people. But you see, Peter tells us here that far from being a crutch, genuine faith is a gift of infinite value. And to press home how valuable it really is, he makes this comparison. He puts it alongside money, not just a little money, but a lot of money. He talks about pure gold. Suppose a man has millions of dollars, millions. He is blessed. There are many joys of life that he can savor because of his money, but only for a short time. Very soon he will have to kiss his money goodbye. Gold is of finite value. But genuine faith, Peter is telling us, is of greater value by far. It is more precious than gold. Gold will give you access to many pleasures for a short while. Genuine faith will give you access to the presence of God, where there is fullness of joy and pleasures at his right hand forevermore. So faith that is tested and proved genuine is more precious, Peter says, than gold. Spurgeon says, if you have faith, you don't need to ask for much more, except that your faith will grow. And then Peter takes this comparison between faith and gold a step further. Notice that he speaks here about gold that perishes, though it is tested by fire. Now he's talking, of course, about the way in which gold is purified or refined in the fire. And he's saying, in the same way, faith is strengthened, faith grows, faith is refined when it is tested and when it is tried.
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0: The decision to say it, and not just to say it, but to actually mean it. The place where your heart has to be to take that step to say, your will be done. As you read about and you and every other Christian is reminded of from the book of Matthew, chapter 6 in the New Testament of the Bible. The reality is this, the good life is not found in the success of your own will, but in the submission of all things to God's will. That comes from Paul David Tripp. I'm Ryan. This is Faith Radio. He continues to say this, today, cry out for grace. The war between God's will and your will has not yet ended. The desire for God to exercise his power to deliver your personal dreams is not yet gone. So reach out for the help your Savior died to give you. Ask him again today to rescue you from you. Intentional living on the way in 4 minutes.
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19: Today is 75th. National Day of Prayer, and boy, we can't go by a day like this without pausing to pray, which I'm going to do later, for each of us, for our nation, for our world, and we know there's much need for prayer. I'm going to do that a little bit later on behalf of all of us, but between now and the rest of this half hour, I'd like to open up the phone lines and invite you, and hopefully every line will be busy, should be, because I want to hear how prayer has changed your life. Be very specific, right to the point. What has prayer made? How has it made a difference in your life? As a follower of Christ, what difference has it made? Phone lines open. 888-888-1717 is my number. 888-888-1717. Glorify God among the nations is the theme of the National Day of Prayer. I was listening to our radio here this morning, and our morning host, Mike Kankelfritz. Mike was doing an excellent job, he and the team, talking about prayer and the power of prayer. And he made an interesting statement while I was driving in the studio. He was quoting someone and made the important reminder point that prayer was more than us just talking to God. It was about us listening to God. Because it's easy for us to badger God with all the needs that we have in our life. And of course, he loves to hear those things from us. But then we shut off the listening part of that. What is God trying to tell us back that we need to hear? You know, I think of the Apostle Paul, I think it's in Philippians, who said, be anxious for nothing, but in everything with prayer, with supplication and petition, and with thanksgiving. In other words, there's a process here. Make your request known to God, then the peace of God will come. And then we think in

0: Change your life. 888-888-1717. Before we go to calls, I've shared with you, I don't know, several weeks ago that everyone, each of you listening, you have a story and something in your life, a marriage, family, challenge, opportunity, whatever. And from time to time, we hit these oh no moments in life, and the Carlsons hit that almost eight weeks ago when our oldest son, Evan, ministry president here, in fact, was struck down with a very unusual neurological reaction to a common virus that left him paralyzed in the hospital. And you talk about prayer. Getting the text, your son's in the hospital, paralyzed. 24 hours ago, he's fine. And so Donna, myself, our family, all of us, his wife, Kelly, and girls, all of us, brothers, sisters, family, many, many, many of you have joined us in prayer for our son, Evan. And he's progressing. He's rehabbing, as they say, but boy, it's been a process. And talking about prayer, that's what we're talking about today. Lord, we can't do this ourselves. Talking about trusting the Lord. Prayer changes things. Changed our heart. Pray with a new fervency, a new disposition. Sometimes when things are all going great, prayer, Lord, thank you for the food and the great day, and God bless you, and let's go. Right? Come on. And so the stories today, here's why we're doing on this National Day of Prayer. We want you to increase the meter level in your life of sensitivity and awareness of the power and importance of prayer by just very briefly, just tell me briefly how prayer has changed your life. Okay. 888-888-1717. Let's go. First up, Jim, in Michigan, what difference has prayer made to you?
1: Oh, well, it's made a big difference in my life. When I think about prayer and stuff, well, I think about the scripture that says, seek ye first the kingdom of God and his righteousness, and all things will be added unto you. So when I read that scripture, God was giving me revelation of what he wants me to do, because I was struggling in my walk a little bit. And, you know, I hear people pray for, you know, they need help with this, or, you know, they use mm-hmm. God as like a Santa Claus, you know, when things are going bad or and things like that. God gave it to me to pray for the things that I need, you know, and when I say that, I'm talking about the fruits of the Spirit. He told me that, you know, to pray for love, to pray for wisdom, to pray for understanding, to pray for revelation of his word, pray for tenderness and things of that nature, and all things will start to add up and line up for me in my life. And that's just what happened, you know, because I became a little bit more gentle, a little bit more soft-spoken, a little bit more patient. You know, all those things came with me just praying for those fruits of the Spirit.
0: Mm-hmm.
1: And not only did it help me, I believe it helped so many people around me, because I didn't just learn from them. They learned from me, too, on this subject of prayer. Not long ago, I rededicated myself to Christ. I found myself probably about 5 months ago just trying to do things that I needed to do. I needed to buy a house, and I needed to make sure that I had to ride back and forth to work and things of these nature. And God just wouldn't let me go to sleep, and he wouldn't let me take a shower without speaking his word into me. And I asked him, I said, well, Lord, what is it that you want from me at this point? You know, and he showed me a church that I went to one time in my life, and a pastor that I seen one time in my life. The name of the church is UPT, United Prayer Temple, in Detroit. And so I prayed on it, you know, and I'm like, well, God, there's a church two streets over this way, and there's a church two streets over that way. Why do you want me to drive 25 minutes away? Through prayer, God was just telling me, this is what I need to do. This is where I need to go. And he was really relentless on it, speaking to me about going to this church. So I ended up going to this church. And when I went to this church, it seems like my walk with Christ just opened up wider than it's ever opened up before, because I think the Spirit of God is in that place. And the pastor was real straightforward, Bible-based understanding of the word. They don't just give you a scripture, they describe it. And that's it great. Was just real blessing for me through my prayers and stuff that God would, you know, come back to me and help me to reach out, because, you know, like I said, when I say I rededicated my life to Christ, it was because, you know, I was so caught up on doing the things that the world mm-hmm. says I need to do and what I need to have.
0: Yeah.
1: But he just started to talk to me.
0: Yeah.

0: Well, that's what I was saying, you know, that we were thinking about earlier today. It's not just a one-way street. It's both ways. Listening. Powerful. All right. Thank you, Jim. You're welcome to join us. How's prayer made a difference in your life? We're going to get to some of the calls coming here, more calls in a moment. If you're new to Intentional Living, we are a very practical ministry. We're not here just theoretically patting you on the back as a Christian and saying, let's go. We're talking about how is it that we can experience our life today the way God intended, and prayer is a part of it. And one of the ways we measure this thing of intentional living is the difference between focusing on one thing and being distracted by many things. Because in life, it's easy to be distracted by a lot of things, scattered, controlled by external conditions, negative emotions, anger, frustration, short-term goals, needs. Maybe today you're weary, your cluttered mind and emotions. And I think of that little story in the book of Luke where Jesus has an encounter with Mary and Martha. We all know the story, right? Gets into the house. And Martha is busy cooking the meal, taking care of things, right? And Mary's sitting at the feet of Jesus, wanting to hear what's being said. We're talking about prayer today, right? And of course, if you don't know the story, Martha comes out frustrated, saying, "Why aren't you upset, Jesus, that my sister sits there when I need help?" And Jesus says an amazing thing. He says to Martha, "Martha, listen. You are distracted. You are worrying about many things. And Mary has found the one thing that matters." She's sitting here. We're talking about prayer. She's in the presence of Jesus. She's listening. She's speaking. She's connecting with the Lord. Can't you picture Mary at the feet of Jesus? He's probably, you know, laying out on a pad and how they sat in that time. And she's sitting there listening to Jesus. Her emotions are controlled. She's being controlled by internal priorities. She's at peace. She has long-term goals. She's focused on developing that relationship with Christ, understanding his love for her and for all of humanity. And that's really what I think a part of this thing of prayer is all about. Pausing long enough not to be a Martha where we're distracted by so many things, but to stop and truly connect with the Savior and the Creator of the world. Focusing on one thing versus being distracted by many things at the heart of what we do here at Intentional Living. All right. Alice in Illinois. Hi, Alice. How are you?
1: I'm doing well. I'm actually in Midland, Michigan.
0: Oh, over in Midland. Okay, great. Why does it say Illinois? Do you live in Illinois?
1: Phone number is Illinois.
0: Oh, I got you. Okay. All right. Tell us a little bit about how's prayer made a difference in your life.
1: So at the age of 26, a long time ago, 1988, I had said, "God, I don't know if you're worth going with anymore." I had gone to Israel, and while at the Garden of Gethsemane, I was challenged by what the Lord challenged his disciples. "Can you not pray with me 1 hour?"
0: Yeah.
1: I rededicated my life to the Lord, and as my head came out of rededicated my life in the Jordan River, and as my head came out of the water, I said, "God, I'll go with you wherever you take me." I came back to, at that time, living in the Chicagoland area, went to Erwin Lutzer's church, mm-hmm. Moody Church, and he said, he preached a sermon, "Can you not pray with me 1 hour?" Mm-hmm. So I ran home, got down on my knees. I'd been a Christian for 14 years by that point, and after 2 minutes, I thought, "Oh, I don't know how to pray." And so I decided I'd spend, pray one uninterrupted hour a week and learn how to pray. And 4 years later, after I'd learned, I came down with chronic fatigue syndrome and my world was topsy-turvied. I couldn't do anything. And I thought, but one thing I can do is pray. And so it became my number one occupation. And I've been able to teach on prayer through it. God has given me a ministry that has touched the disabled around the world, and through His Wheels International and Bicycle Ministry, And I've written a book on prayer, and I've been able to teach on prayer. And people recognize in my life that something's different, and they recognize it's prayer.
0: Yeah. How has it changed your life? If you were to put it into a few words or adjectives or something, how has it changed your life?
1: Prayer is the oil that greases the chain of my life.
0: Can't say it better than that. Thank you, Alice. All right. What do you think? How's prayer made a difference in your life? A lot of research coming out that prayer does really make a difference in people's physical bodies and health. And I know some people say, well, that's just psychological. Well, certainly part. That's true, because we know that it's calming and it impacts our life. But as followers of Christ, we also know there's a huge spiritual component to this as well. All right. How's it made a difference in your life? 888-888-1717.
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3: We have a tree next to our driveway, a Palo Verde. You know the Palo Verde tree, a green tree. In the last 7 years, we've never watered it. We've never paid attention to it. We never gave it anything to help it grow. It just grew. And here it is 7 years later, and now 25 feet tall and growing. Some of you have been planted by the riverside, and you have great nourishment. Some of you here today, more like that tree in my driveway, have been planted in soil that is dry, but yet it thrives. How does it do that? How does that Palo Verde tree, with no help from me, thrive? God created that tree to put its roots deep down into the ground and stretch out until it can find every little bit of nourishment.
0: That's an excerpt from, I'm chuckling because that tree's still there and it's now a pain in the neck. Anyway, because in the spring, it loves to drop our little Arizona yellow flowers. Every Arizona person with a Palo Verde tree knows what I'm talking about. And this one is just a great blessing of doing that every spring on my driveway. But the point is, you got to go deep. And prayer is part of that today. 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
4: Hi. Yes, I'm a man of experience now because I'm turning 80. But going back years ago when my wife was on this earth, we knew that we had to compromise. So once we worked that out and we're doing our share or a little more and not arguing about what the other person was maybe falling short at, our marriage improved. And we went to church every Sunday, got on our knees together every night, and we prayed together.
0: All right, let's go to Virginia. Welcome to the show today. How are you?
5: Hi, Randy. I'm wonderful. How are you?
0: Terrific. Tell us, how did or has prayer made a difference in your life?
5: Oh, the power of prayer, Randy. I believe with all my heart has kept me alive. For many, many years, I was living for the world, doing worldly things. And my mom, my beautiful mother, may she continue to rest in peace, she kept me in prayer always. And I believe that is what kept me alive. That is what kept me well. That is what kept me protected. I really, really believe in the power of prayer.
0: Amen.
5: And now, 22 years later, I am happily married. I have been in my church for 22 years. I am also the secretary of our church, which I love my job. And I have a beautiful life. I have a beautiful life. And I believe it all started with my mother's prayers for me.
0: Did that bug you during that time when you were out wandering in life and you knew your mom was praying for you? What did that do? Did that kind of bother you, or were you happy she was concerned?
5: I didn't care, because when you live for the world, you don't care about anybody else. You just care about yourself and having fun, and you know. But I knew she was at home, worried, praying for me. Mm-hmm. And now that I've come to God, I am extremely thankful. I look back at how many times I could have died. I shouldn't even have been here. And I believe through her prayers is the reason that I've gotten this far.
0: You know, that's powerful. You know, Virginia, I was thinking of the passage that says, you know, the prayer of a righteous man or woman can change things. It avails much, is what the scripture says. There's something about the mystical part of us connecting with the God of the universe in prayer and how he works. And sometimes, you know, we pray and we have a certain desire, and yet his direction is different, and we don't get the answer we expected. But that's okay, because ultimately we're told, lean not on your own understanding, acknowledge him, trust him, and then he'll direct your path. That's a part of our prayer. Even like it says in James, don't go to such and such a city and say, tomorrow I'm going to be wealthy and make a big business success. Instead, you say, God, if that's your plan, that's your will, that will happen. And that's the way we should pray. God, you know what's going on. I pray now for that daughter, that son, that situation. But more than anything, we want your will to be done. But Lord, I'm going to be obedient to share with you the desire of my heart, because I think it's in alignment with what your desire is too. And that's what we're praying for. And that could be for the health of someone, or for the impact in your life, or just learning to grow in your maturity and your walk with him. It's powerful. All right. Thank you. Appreciate it. Let me go to Mike in Michigan. Hi, Mike. How you doing?
6: Good. How you doing?
0: Good. Power of prayer. How's it made a difference?
6: So in a very short amount of time, I lost two of my younger brothers. Mm-hmm. And as an older brother, I stepped up and I was there for the family to help them through that. And in the process of trying to bear the weight on my shoulders alone, I fell into a dark pit and ended up in a stress unit. Mm-hmm. And it was at the end. I was just depressed and anxiety and all these things, because I broke, and the power of prayer pulled me back. I was in darkness. And
0: wow. Prayers or the prayers of others?
6: My prayers. I was there alone in the stress unit, and I reached out and I said, God, I tried to bear it all. I tried to do it without you, and now I understand. Sorry.
0: That's okay.
6: Now I understand. I can't do it by myself.
0: Yeah.
6: So
0: How's that moment, that experience changed you now later on? How long ago was that?
6: That was 7, 8, 9 years ago. I lost one to cancer and one to heart attack. And I was deep in that hole, and the experiences led me forward from that point on, when I reached out and prayed to God to help me, because I didn't have the strength to help myself.
0: Yeah.
6: And he answered my prayers, and I turn to him almost every day now. I mean, just daily prayer and just reaching out. And, you know, a big, strong man, and I thought I could handle it all. And I realized at that moment, in my deepest, darkest days, I couldn't do it alone. And I reached to God, and God pulled me out. He pulled me out.
0: Couldn't say it better. Listen, real people, real life. No artificial intelligence here. Real people, real voices. I'll tell you what, you know, this is the National Day of Prayer. And I'm going to close in prayer in just a couple minutes. But I'll tell you what, we're going to continue this, because I think it's a powerful program. Then, by the way, we shouldn't just pray on, you know, May 7th, right? Kind of like Mother's Day. Hello. Shouldn't be just one day a year. Father's Day, not so important, I guess. I don't know. That's another issue. But seriously, we're gonna continue in the studio. I want to hear your stories. We're going to record it and then play it next Tuesday, I think. How's prayer made a difference? Give me a call. 888-888-1717.
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7: I've definitely had some storms over the last 20 years with struggling with addictions and gambling and drinking. But one thing that's definitely helped me is daily, especially now with this storm going on in the world, is praying and meditating. I set my alarm. I have a busy schedule with work for the first 20 minutes every day. And along with that, not only has it given me the peace and guidance that I need throughout the course of the day, but I'm extremely grateful for where I'm at today. And just it really gives me the peace that I need throughout the day just to handle the chaos that's going on in the world.
0: Well, I got some challenges we're facing every day. The power of prayer today on this National Day of Prayer. I'm going to close in prayer today in just a moment. And remind you that we're going to stay, like I said, and we're going to record some of your stories that we can air this next Tuesday as we continue this discussion on how prayer has changed your life. So give us a call, 888-888-1717. Just join me for a minute here in the presence of God in prayer. Lord, we pause together as a community of believers all around the world, listening to a radio station or podcast or streaming. And we believe in the power of prayer, not only to ask, but also to listen. And that's hard to do. Lord, our nation has a great challenge. We pray for our leaders, for those in authority. We pray for men and women who will seek you first instead of ambition or policy or position or party. But we'll seek you. We need that desperately in our nation. We pray for peace in the regions of the world and in our own communities. We need that. Lord, I pray for peace in our homes, in our families, in our marriages. I pray above all else that people will be drawn to you. Lord, we pray that everything going on in our world today, in our own personal lives, physically, emotionally, spiritually, will only be prompters to be reminded of the brevity of life and the importance of our days and the willingness to move from a place of many distractions to a place of focus on one thing, like Mary in the scripture, who sat at your feet to hear and learn. And may that be us today. Thank you for caring for us, loving us, and saving us as we give our lives to you. In Jesus' name, amen. I'm Dr. Randy. Thank you for joining us. And we're going to be back again, obviously, tomorrow. Hope you'll join us for the program. And then more on the topic of prayer next week. And you can join us on that at 888-888-1717. 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

0: Welcome to Susie Larson Live. Always so honored to get to spend this time with you. In fact, I look forward to bringing you conversations every single day that hopefully inspire you in your faith walk, that deepen your understanding of God's word, and that heightens your awareness of his very real presence in your life. Well, if you've been listening to the shows this week, you've likely noticed a theme that sort of has evolved, but I'm so glad it did. It just sort of came upon my heart to talk about that time in between. What can we learn about it? How can we steward it? And so one day we talked about how do we remain receptive to God's blessings? You know, how do we keep our receiver alive and well during that time in between? We talked with Alan Wright about that. Man, if you missed that show, you got to go back and listen. He spoke a blessing over you if you're standing in that season, which I would submit every believer is in the time in between in many ways. So if you need to just talk about and think about how to stay receptive, and not only that, be more receptive to God while you wait for your breakthrough. If you need a blessing spoken over you, go back and catch my show with Alan Wright. And then we talked with my friend, Dr. Donna Pisani, about seeing the endless possibilities in the time in between, which the only way we can do that is to tell ourselves a better story, is to confront the narrative that limits God and limits us in that time in between. So I want you to remember one thing she said in the show yesterday. She says, any thought in your head that doesn't have hope attached to it is based on a lie and it's not from God. So I want you to sit on that one for a while. Any thought in your head that is not attached hope and does not have hope attached to it is based on a lie and it's not from God. And that's the thing is faith, hope, and love. These are the greatest things and our hearts can't live without hope. Well, today we're talking with our good friend, Dr. Rob Reamer, about how to hold fast to our identity before the breakthrough comes. How do you hold fast your identity before you're vindicated? You know, in the time in between, the enemy wastes no time to leverage that because you're vulnerable. You start to wonder, did God say, am I really his precious treasure? He wastes no time to leverage lies, to bring up old hurts, to use current critics, to make you doubt who you are and who God is. And the truth of the matter is, I believe this is true until we see Jesus face to face. There are going to be people in your life that have an outdated opinion about you, right? But the truth of the matter is, it's truer still, is that Jesus has an updated opinion of you, and he's the one who matters. Some people can only see you through a critical lens, and often it's because of their own pain or sometimes their own sin. But your Heavenly Father sees you through his Son. You're deeply loved and treasured. And as you often probably hear me say, no one can gossip enough about you to make God change his mind about you. Even so, the truth of the matter is it hurts when people sum us up and they see the worst and they assign motives and they refuse to wrestle for a redemptive perspective. They feel self-righteous in their judgments. And I had a friend once say to me a few years ago, Susie, anyone who doesn't see you with love in their eyes and joy in their hearts does not see you the way the Father does. That really knocked me over because do I see others that way? Do I wrestle for a right perspective? Even Paul said, from now on, we regard no one from a worldly point of view. So how hard do we wrestle for a redemptive perspective of those we're tempted to judge? How hard do we wrestle to see people through Jesus' eyes when we would rather step back and sum somebody up? In fact, the measure that we use against others will be measured back to us. But what if you are wrestling for that redemptive perspective and still people sum you up, they write you off, they judge you? How do you look past those people, maybe learn from their criticisms? As Lisa Bevere says, I let them refine me, but I do not let them define me. But how do you go on to live like a deeply loved child of God, like Dr. Rob always talks about? In fact, how do you press further and say, I'm going to live in joy. The joy of the Lord is going to be my strength. I'm going to live with hope. I'm going to walk in love because they don't get to define me because Jesus already has. All right. So we're going to talk to Dr. Rob about this. And I think it's an important conversation today. Quick couple announcements before we get him on. If you've been just struggling, maybe with some doubt, some discouragement, maybe even a little bit of depression, maybe you just lacked that fresh zest in life, we want to take you on a 21-day journey called Whole and Well. And I've teamed up with a couple of my friends, licensed counselor Deborah Falada and fitness and health expert Elisa Keaton. And we've recorded videos for 21 days to encourage you. You know those text campaigns? It's that, but you get a video instead. And so if you'd like to join us on this 21-day journey and get some just deep encouragement every single day, my section of videos are all about fighting back, all about identifying enemy attack and saying, you know what, enough already. Elisa will talk about health and wholeness, and Deborah will talk about relationships and just a healthy approach to your relationships. If you want to join the campaign, it's free. Text the word WELL to 41224. And one more quick announcement. I'm going on tour with Tasha Layton, and I might be coming to your city. If you want to know if we're coming to a city near you, text WORDS to 877-933-2484. And I will say, I heard the tickets are going fast everywhere except Des Moines. So my Des Moines friends, don't make me come down there. In fact, I will be coming down there, so I hope to see you. If you want to see if we'll be in a city near you, text WORDS to 877-933-2484. All right, now let me tell you about my guest. We'll get him on the show. Dr. Rob Reamer's passion is to see the kingdom of God advance through spiritual renewal. He began Renewal International to assist pastors, leaders, and churches globally to equip the people of God to live in freedom in Christ and to walk in the fullness and power of the Holy Spirit. His books incorporate lessons God taught him over the years through life, marriage, and ministry. And we love our friend. Dr. Rob, welcome back to the show.
1: Oh, thanks, Susie. Good to be with you again.
0: Good to be with you. And I'm just wondering, as you've been spending good time with the Lord these days, what's he been impressing upon your heart?
1: Okay, so this verse, I have each day I spend some time meditating through some portions of the gospel, and this one's kind of rung my bell. Jesus says, "My command is this, love each other as I have loved you. Greater love has no one than this, to lay down one's life for one's friends." And I guess, you know, Susie, sometimes we read words like this. They're so common to us. I mean, there's a very familiar passage of scripture, and sometimes we read and we blow past it and we don't really let it sink in. But Jesus' command, the whole summation of the commands, is to love one another as he has loved us. Love people when they have a different philosophical or political persuasion. Love people when they're mean to you. Love people when they diss you. Love people when they criticize you. Love people when they distance themselves from you. You know, Jesus says to us, even the pagans love their friends. You don't get any credit for that. The real test of our love is if we can love people who are difficult, the ones who are hurtful, the ones who make us feel unloved. That's the test of whether or not we're really following Jesus well. And so when I read these kinds of things from Jesus, almost always they cause me to stop, pause, reflect, and ask the key question, am I growing in love? It is the singular, most important mark of spiritual maturity.
0: Come on. Highest order of the day is our level of love. You know, we try to major in so many other things while justifying our lack of love. And in a day where the love of most grows cold, it is amazing how we can justify a lack of love. And yet Jesus doesn't give us that option. He goes through it over and over again. You know, greater love is no man, the one who lays his life down for a friend. And you can't even say that you're following me, that you belong to me, if there's no love in your heart. And I think about what you're referencing. I see it in Luke 6, where he's like, you know, what good is it if you just love the people who love you back? I mean, even the worst sinners do that, you know. What good is it if you can't bless those who hurt you? So he's asking us to go this extra mile. And I found it interesting that a little bit later in that passage in Luke 6 is where we see a passage that we often relate to financial giving, but I see it in the same conversation, it seems, where it says, give and it'll be given to you, pressed down, shaken together, running over. You know, the measure that you use will be poured back to you. And I know it applies to finances, but I would guess the primary interpretation here would be, how are you dishing it out? You know what I mean? Like, how deep are you really digging to love the unlovely?
1: One of the contexts for that is actually about judging others. And he says, with the measure you use, it will be measured to you. So if you are judging others harshly, you will receive harsh judgment. That is a context for that particular teaching. So again, he just calls us to love the most difficult people. And truth is, this is the place where I feel like my Christianity gets its best display. Because this is what makes it so unusual. This is Jesus. You know, Paul says, while we were yet enemies, Christ died for us. Rarely will anyone die for a good person, but for a good person, someone might possibly dare to die. But God demonstrates his love for us in this. While we were yet at enmity with God, Christ died for us. So it's the ultimate test. It's what he did. And this is what I have to continually come back to in my faith. Not do I believe the right things. It's kind of easier to believe the right things than it is to love your enemies.
0: Yes. Come on. Well, give me this. Give me an example. I'm thinking of the person who's right now feeling like they're surrounded by people who are prickly. And it reminds me of something an old saint said to an old pastor friend who related to me. It was his mentor, but he says, God will either bless you or afflict you with people according to your need, which I think, come on, somebody. But I'm wondering if you could model for us what that might look like for you if you're looking at Luke 6, where Jesus is calling us so much higher than the rest of the world. Bless those who curse you. Pray for those who hurt you. Give somebody an example of what that might look like or sound like in your own personal life when you're praying for someone who's hurt you.
1: Yeah, so the first thing is, when Jesus told me to bless those who curse me, I literally pray the things that I want that are good in my own life. I pray those for people who hurt me. So I want to live in peace. I pray for their peace. I want to know God's love. I pray they will know God's love. I want a healthy relationship with my family. I pray that for them. All the good things I want, I pray for them.
0: That's amazing.
1: And I don't pray any God smite them prayers. Don't pray those kinds of prayers, but I pray bless them prayers. I find personally that when I do that, it begins to shift my attitude towards them and my heart towards them. I always say, you know, if you do what God tells you to do, God will do what you cannot do. He will change your heart. And that's where I begin. So I start with praying blessings, but then I try to treat them with respect and honor. So even if they are not honoring of me, I feel like I still can model love for them by treating them with dignity and respect and honor. They might yell, scream, and call me names. I'm not stooping to that level. I'm going to treat them with dignity, respect, and honor, even if I don't receive it back.
0: What changes in you when you do that? I know I can imagine if we pull back the sky and saw the cosmic battle, the enemy was plugging his ears, screaming and being hurled into space, because God inhabits the praises of his people. I would imagine he also inhabits the blessings of his people. Like when we're doing the counterintuitive, you know, thing and following his lead in something so critical as this, I can imagine how it is absolute noise in the enemy's ears. But how about in your own spirit, in your own soul? You know that you're engaging in something that's bigger than you are when you do that, aren't you?
1: You do. And I feel like one of the things that happens for me is that I end up having peace again. Listen, you know, when you're in conflict, you feel turmoil and your insides reflect that. It's not just outside that there's turmoil. Your heart is racing. Your mind is racing. You can't shut it off. You can't shut it down. You're agitated and you're restless inside. When I start to pray blessings, I feel like everything starts to settle out for me. And especially if every single time I'm tempted to host an imaginary conversation with that person in my mind, justifying myself, attacking them, whatever it is, winning the battle in my mind. If instead of doing that, I'll bless them, it settles me out. If I participate in that imaginary conversation, then it always ends up agitating me more.
0: Wow. Okay, we're going to pause here. When we come back, we're going to talk about how to navigate the time in between, before you're vindicated, before you're proven right, or before the Lord God reveals who you are on that great day when he makes his great reveal. But maybe think about this for just a moment, because everybody has people in their life who are poking at them, people who maybe are hard to love, people who step on your toes. It might be as subtle as they just rub you the wrong way, or it might be as blatant as they have it out for you. But you've got a position of power and humility before the throne room of God to say, I'm bringing them before you, Lord. I bless them. I pray you have mercy on them. And imagine what happens in the kingdom story when you pray like that. And do you think for a moment God would let you be in the line of enemy fire when you obey him in such a way? You've suddenly got his defense, his protection, because you're doing it God's way. And isn't that what we need to do every single day? It's not the easy way, but it's the right way, and it's the powerful way. Don't go away. We'll be back in a minute.
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0: Hope you're having a really great day. Thanks for tuning into Suzy Larson Live. You know, something happened this week in a row of shows, and I'm so glad it did. God really just led me to talk about the time in between because it's such a strategic time. In fact, how you steward the time between the promise made and the promise fulfilled, between the breakdown and the breakthrough, is of critical importance. And I would submit to you, it impacts how you fare on the other side of the breakthrough. And we're all walking out some of the promises of God that we prayed for some time ago. We're enjoying some of those promises, but we're also contending for future promises and future breakthroughs. And so in these last few shows, we've talked about how to stay receptive to the blessing of God, how to tell yourself a better story, how to frame your disappointment so that you see the possibility and the opportunity in this time in between. And today specifically, we're going to zero in on how do you live as a deeply loved child of God in the middle of criticism while you wait for God to vindicate you. And Dr. Rob Reamer is my guest today, by the way, and we're going to draw a little bit from his book, Authentic, Cultivating Authentic Relationship with God, because this is the basis of so much of what we're going to be talking about here. But you've shared on past shows, season you've walked through of relentless criticism, but I need you to talk about it now because it's really lays the groundwork for this conversation today.
1: Yeah, I mean, there was a season where I felt the Lord was calling me to preach on revival and to fight for revival. That's been my calling since the very beginning of ministry. And I just felt like he was telling me to ramp it up. So I obeyed. And honestly, I didn't expect what happened to happen. I thought, oh, the people of God are going to love this. I mean, who doesn't love the concept of revival?
0: Come on.
1: But I started preaching. And I mean, I had somebody develop an imaginary Facebook profile, friend everybody in my church, and write against me pretty much every week. It went on for 5 years. Mm. I had 6 radio shows done against me, blogs started against me. I've had podcasts done against me, and I started getting hammered on all kinds of things. And, you know, when it first started, Suzy, I was shocked, actually. I was a little bit surprised. I go away to the monastery one day, and I just laid on the floor and said, why? Why, Lord? I mean, not like, why me, poor me, more like, why are people responding like this? I just don't get it. And I hear Jesus, and he says to me, I'm answering your prayer. Now, that really surprised me, because I had no idea what I was praying that this was the answer to. And I just said to the Lord, I don't know what I've been praying, but if you tell me, I promise I'll stop. At that point, he says to me, you've been praying for revival. And you've been praying a very specific prayer, and this was the prayer that I had prayed. It was based on my study of revival through history and on the apostles. And you'll notice that in these revivals and the apostles, they lay hands on people, and people get filled with the Holy Spirit. They encounter God, and it's like they're passing the torch of revival. They're lighting a fire in someone else's soul. The fire of the Spirit is being passed on. And I'd prayed this prayer, Lord, give me the ability to impart your Spirit like the apostles if my character and intimacy can sustain it. Because I didn't want to get to the place where the power of God in my life was greater than my character or intimacy. Because I knew at that moment you would blow up your life.
0: Wow.
1: And so I prayed that prayer. Lord, give me the ability to impart your Spirit if my character and intimacy can sustain it. I'm laying on the monastery in the midst of these attacks, and I hear Jesus, and he says, I'm answering your prayer. This is what it takes.
0: Wow.
1: And I laid there and said, then go ahead and answer my prayer. And wow. It went on for years.
0: Oh, and well, that helped at least, because you know you're moving towards, you know, you're moving through the fire towards a purifying so that you can be used, your character can sustain it. You know, I've said this over and over again, that our test is also their test, you know, because I do believe, and I've walked through this as well, that there's times where you feel like, not that God's grace ever lifts, but there's a grace on your life that lifts, and people are tempted to judge you, to pick you apart. I've walked through it numerous times where I could tell there's a sharpness in the air, and people who have a weakness in their character take the bait and they get offended. They pick you apart. And yet God lets it happen to refine us. And he's told me over and over again, your test was also their test. And I had a friend call me once many years ago when I was walking through one of those times. And she said, Susie, I'm a woman of God. I fear God. But she goes, I don't know what you're going through right now, but I'm so tempted to judge you. You've done nothing. But she said, I realized that you're walking through a preparation for ministry. And I'm so tempted to pick you apart. And she said, I'm asking God why that is. And she said, I feel like there's something in you that says I can get away with it. She goes, you're so teachable that you're willing to hear from anybody. And she said, I feel like you maybe need to close that circle a little bit. I mean, stay humble, stay teachable, but don't just give an open door to just anybody, because I get the sense I could run over you and I could get away with it. It was like a wake-up call for me. And I was just amazed. And I'm thinking, when we're walking through these refining times, because you're contending for the kingdom, Rob, and then you go through the fire, your test is their test. And what puts the fear of God in me for those people is they're going to have to face God for taking the bait. I mean, it's a side note, but I'd love for you to comment on it.
1: Oh, 100%. I agree with what you're saying. And at the end of the day, there are people who are going to have to give account for careless words because they're attacking God's servants who are sincere. Not perfect. None of us have our act together completely, and you know that. And so I don't think that these people sometimes even necessarily, some of their comments aren't completely 100% unjustified. In other words, they're seeing something that is legit, but their approach is unloving, unkind. They're not rooting for you. It's not a gentle word of correction or instruction. It's a flat out attack. Mm-hmm. And that is un-Jesus-like.
0: Yeah. And you know what the thing is, I don't know if you've seen that, but I've seen in years past when I was walking through that, God did, because he's a good father. He disciplines those he loves. He will bring them in their own season of discipline. I did have one gal come back to me a few years later and said, I didn't know what I didn't know. And she said, there was some kind of delight in picking you apart. She said, I just realized one day we loved to hate you. And I found energy in it. You know, another woman came back and said, I felt like I had power because I could tell it was destroying you. And it's like, wow, that's so sobering. And like you said, it's not that there weren't things to criticize, but woe to all of us if someone is going through a time of preparation. I mean, like Joseph in the Old Testament, you know, he was called, he spouted off his dreams a little early, you know, but his test was their test as well. And he was more fruitful as a slave than his brothers were as free men.
1: Well, you know, the beautiful part of that Joseph story is you keep every corner the guy turns, every bit of trouble he lands in, whether it's prison or et cetera, he ends up with this phrase surrounding his life, the favor of God was on Joseph. And you know, it's the grace of God. He wasn't in trouble with God. That's
0: good.
1: Not why he was in these situations.
0: That's
1: God
0: really
1: wasn't
0: good.
1: Punishing him. God's grace was on him. God was forming him. He was shaping him. So for me to take an attitude against someone that God is for, I am opposing God.
0: Wow.
1: I don't want to do that. Listen to this passage, right, Susie? This is Galatians 6. Brothers and sisters, if someone is caught in a sin, you who live by the Spirit should restore that person gently. But watch yourselves, or you may also be tempted. And so for me, the right attitude, even if someone has stuff that needs to be corrected, is gently and humbly. Be careful, because you too are a fallen person. And so that's the attitude that I need to have when I go about this stuff. And yeah, so anyways, I do think it's a test for them. And I think, you know, the way they manage criticizing someone shows a lot about their heart. If they're loving, gentle, and humble, it shows their heart posture before the Lord. If they're judgmental, critical, negative, gossipy, attacking, that's not Jesus.
0: You know, I just want you to think about this, friend. You know, I intended for us to talk about how do you navigate when you're on the receiving end of this, but I trust, we pray before the show, I trust this little bit of a detour was by God. Maybe today you're somebody who's building a case and you feel justified in it, But if God is for them and you're standing against them and doing it with a heart without love, and you're seeing, you're building a case based on self-righteousness, you oppose God as a foe then instead of as a friend. And I've quoted Frangipane before plenty of times. Nobody shaped my Christ-like thinking in my early days like that man and his early books many, many years ago. But he said, you are not permitted as a Christian to judge someone you're not willing to die for. And if you're not willing to die for them, are you at least willing to fast for them? Are we willing to wrestle to that degree? And so I would just encourage you, friend, if you're hearing the Lord, don't harden your heart. If you're building a case, humble yourself before God, because how do you know if God is not raising them up for his mighty work and he's, you know, allowing you to be tested in this? What are you going to do with what you discern? We're going to break here. When we come back, I want to flip this script and talk to the person who's on the receiving end of this stuff, because you were on the receiving end of this stuff. I've been on the receiving end as well. And how do you navigate and live as a deeply loved child of God? And I remember in one of your books, when someone had heard all of the criticism and the backlash you were getting on all these levels, and they said, how are you doing this? What comes to your mind when you think of them? And you'd done so much work in the secret place, Rob, that you said, when I think of them, all I think of is love. I only love them. And you don't get there overnight. So that's why we're doing this show today. Dr. Rob Reamer is my guest, and we'll be back in a minute.
2: The faithfulness of God is the glue that holds this world together. If God should for one moment withdraw his hand from this earth, it would fly into chaos and be forever gone.
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4: 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You got to look your spouse in the eye and say, we're struggling. 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

Thanks so much for tuning into Suzy Larson Live. You know, it's not often that I tie several shows together, but it really just felt so strongly as I prayed about these shows this week that we were supposed to tie three of them together, all about that messy middle, the time in between, the time before the breakthrough, because it's such a critical time. We can't waste the waiting. We can't waste the waiting room seasons, that time when we're waiting for the breakthrough. And so a couple of days ago, we talked to Alan Wright about how to keep your receiver open before God so that you can receive his blessing when it feels like you're a have not, when you're in the not yet, but you're fully blessed with the blessings of God while you're waiting for the breakthrough. And then the next day, yesterday, talked to Dr. Donna Pisani about the endless possibilities in the time of the not yet and how important it is for you to flip the script and tell yourself a redemptive story and to think thoughts that always have hope attached to them. And today, we're talking to Dr. Rob Reamer, especially zooming in on what do you do when you're on the receiving end of critique.

0: said, I want the power of God to see people set free, but I don't want power that my character can't sustain. And God was answering your prayer. So tell me then how you got up and navigated that, how you prayed blessing on them and found your footing to not let this completely destroy you.
1: Yeah, so I think there's three things that I would just throw out quick. One, I've got to make sure I work through the work of forgiveness. I've got to bless those who curse me, forgive those who sin against me. I have to do that. If I don't do that, it will always twist my identity. What will end up happening is if I start to get a root of bitterness, I will lose touch or grasp of God's grace. And I can't move forward without hanging on to God's grace. So I have to display grace to go deeper in grace. Mm-hmm. It's not just a concept. I have to live it. So this is the test. The test is, will you love your enemies? Will you bless those who curse you? Will you take the grace you have received and now live it out so you can get the next portion? And so that's where you have to start. And then the second thing that strikes me is I have to wrestle deeply with what is being said. Is any of it true? In other words, I have to come at this thing with humility, because it's too easy for me to just simply dismiss them, because they're doing this stuff with a bit of a vindictive spirit. They're not doing it, as we just talked about, with a Galatians 6 attitude of gentleness. And so it's easy to look at the messenger and dismiss the message because the messenger is sloppy in their approach. But perhaps some of the message is actually true. And I need to be the kind of humble follower of Jesus who's willing to receive truth from an unworthy messenger. And that's really hard. So I have to wrestle deeply with God. And I sit with the Lord and I say, okay, here's the stuff they're saying. And I need you to show me, is any of this true about me? And when I'm doing that, Susie, I'm always doing identity work, because you know what? It begins to get a little floppy inside. You're starting to go, like, is there something wrong with me? I mean, have I somehow lost favor with God? Is, like, God against me? I mean, what is going on? Am I okay? And I got to get back to the place that this whole thing's about grace. He deeply loves me, and no one else's opinion of me changes God's opinion. He's deeply in love. And so I hold on to that. And then after I'm formed in his love, I go back and look at these things that are said. And I just say, Jesus, from the place of grace, from the place of security, I can receive the truth from you. Is there any truth to this? And then I own whatever I can own. And I let shape me. And that stance is super, super helpful to me. When I do that, and I want to be honest and say, I don't do that without a battle. I am upset. I'm hurt. I'm angry. I'm sad. And I have to wrestle, process all of the messy emotions of going through that while I'm also getting to the place where I can humbly receive whatever God has for me in it. Boy, and so I do, that's the third piece. I really have to process the emotional upheaval that it brings into my life. Hmm.
0: So good. So we've talked about what it's like to be under attack. What about the times when maybe we think we're under attack, but the person actually loves you and is trying to bring a word of correction, but it doesn't feel good? So how do you discern and how do you refuse the temptation to be offended, to react? And like you said, even their delivery might be messy and a little misguided, but they're God's messenger. I mean, how do we sort that through? I think it's probably the same of what you just said, but there is a difference between someone being vindictive who's built a case. And I want to just say, side note, when a person builds up a case and you've got years of offense, it is not their problem anymore. It's so unfair. And I've seen it over and over again, where it's like, you don't steward your offense, so you just build it up until you explode one day and you spew years on a person. It's so unfair, and it's not right to do. But even so, that said, there are people who have a vindictive spirit, and you almost get the sense that it's like, I just absolutely love that I get to say this about you or say this to you, where someone else is like, it kills me to have to say this. I'm afraid you're going to take it wrong, and I'm probably not going to say it right, but I have to. Maybe

0: You make the distinction between those two.
1: Yeah, so that's the Galatians 6 passage, right? You who catch someone in sin, notice that right there, phrase. They're caught in sin. And the word he uses, you who are spiritual. So in other words, he just has covered the passage in Galatians 5 about walking in step with the Spirit, bearing the fruit of the Spirit. That's what he means. So you are walking in step with the Spirit. Your life is characterized by the fruit of the Spirit, which begins with love. And now you who are spiritual, you see someone else is caught. They're stuck. They are trapped by sin. And you come alongside gently and humbly to restore. Notice the goal, to restore, not to punish,
0: not to destroy,
1: not to attack, to restore. Restore that person. So right away, when someone does it correctly, I can tell because their attitude is gentle. They're really humble. They're actually loving. And what they're doing is trying to bring me into restoration because I'm caught. That's when I usually can receive it pretty quickly.
0: And don't you feel their protection too? I mean, when they're coming like that, they're coming as an advocate for you, not a foe that delights in destroying.
1: They're for you, not against you.
0: Yes. Yes.
1: Yeah. And you know what? If I can't receive that one, that's on me.
0: And come on. Amen. I remember a time.
1: I'm not humble.
0: Right. I was going to say, I'm thinking of an example that happened when Kevin and I were super busy in our church, our old church, and serving in multiple capacities. And I was burning out faster than Kev, and I'm sending up the warning flares privately to him. And we've talked about this on together when we've done the show together. But there was a very distinguished woman who I barely knew sat me down, but it was her gentleness and her humility. Yet she was very strong. And she said, we were this couple in our previous church. We were the two leaders doing serving in multiple phases. She said, we were burning the candle. We were doing everything very visible, just like you. And she said, it's not sustainable. And in one fell swoop moment, my husband made a decision that it was so horrific. She said, we are sorting through the wreckage. We've lost our reputation. We've lost our church. We've lost everything. She goes, I know in my heart, just from watching you, neither of you have any decision or secret desire to live a duplicit life or to step out. But neither did we, she said, but we have a fierce enemy and what you're doing is not sustainable and you need to put firmer boundaries around your time and get some rest or you will fall. There was so much love. She was a prophet and it made my knees buckle. But it's such a different thing when you have someone comes to you in the fear of the Lord versus a love to see you squirm, you know?
1: Exactly. And then the flip side is I've had people come in and they're like pounding the table and yelling and red faced and their veins are popping out of their neck. And this is the phrase, I feel compelled by God to tell you this. Whoa. And right away, they have couched this conversation in prophecy language, compelled by God. But I would argue 1 Corinthians 14, the purpose of prophecy is to strengthen, encourage, and comfort. And the motivating force behind prophecy is to love people well, 1 Corinthians 13. So as soon as someone comes at me like that, I'm like, that's not God. That's not prophetic.
0: That's so what do you do then if someone's pounding the table and they actually wish the table was your face? Like, how do you respond to that?
1: I come into those conversations mostly prepared, meaning I had a suspicion that this conversation was going to take place most of the times. So I could kind of see it coming. So I've prepared my identity stuff coming in. Like, I am secure. The love of Jesus is secured in my soul. I am deeply loved by God. Even if this person doesn't love me, Jesus hasn't changed his opinion of me. The issue of my value was settled at the cross. That security helps me not to overreact. Most of the times when I overreact to a criticism, even if it's done really badly, it is because my identity has gotten lopsided. I'm not secure. And then I become defensive. So I've come in to do the work in identity, and then I've determined I will just listen. I do put up boundaries, though, Susie. I say to the person, you know what? You're not going to yell at me or scream or call me names. I treat you with dignity and respect, and I'm going to ask you to do the same. So that's the rule that we'll use for interacting with one another, because that's honorable to God. So if they yell and scream, I kind of shut it down a little bit. I say, you know what? I'm just going to ask you to reframe that, and please don't yell and scream at me and call me names.
0: So and that boundaries. takes That takes so much groundedness, Rob, though. I mean, like you said, you don't get there overnight. You have to apply yourself to the identity that's rooted in Christ, to the love of God, to the security of God. You know, but I would imagine, you know, that's a gentle answer, turns away wrath. I would imagine it dismantles, you know, the angst that's coming
1: at you. Most of the time, it's like a wet blanket on a fire, smoldering.
0: Yeah. Wow. Okay, when we come back, I want you to talk to the person who maybe hasn't experienced somebody with veins popping out of their neck, but they've gotten, you know, maybe some passive aggressive, you know, accusations, and they're living kind of just with the wound of feeling like all I can hear is their assessments repeating in my head. What do I do? I'd love for you to give them just some good advice on how do we live loved before we're vindicated. And John Eldridge said on my show a couple of years ago, Susie, one day your story will be told correctly. So friend, how do you live that way? Knowing one day God will vindicate. He will vindicate you. And it's not to say everything you do is right and everything they say is wrong, but is there a way to live in the grace and the goodness of God until he returns? I would say there is. Don't go away. We'll be back in a minute.
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0: Thanks for tuning in to Suzy Larson Live, having a great conversation with Dr. Rob Reamer. And I want to just tell you again, these last three shows have very much connected to each other. We don't do that very often, but it just felt like the Lord is leading me to make sure we cover the idea of being in that time in between and stewarding it well. And we talked with Alan Wright a couple of days ago about receptive being, just opening up your reception to God's blessing, to living blessed as you wait for your breakthrough. And then Dr. Donna Pisani about seeing the endless possibilities in this season of not yet. And she said, any thought in your head that does not have hope attached to it is based on a lie. It's not from God. So learning how to reframe your story and what you're telling yourself while you wait. I often say just because you're in the not yet doesn't mean you're a have not, but that's what the enemy wants, right? And today we're talking to Dr. Rob Reamer, and I want to take the angle of when you feel like you're under maybe unfair critique, or maybe you're even under fair critique, but it's not coming from a heart of love. And so you just hear their accusations and criticisms, and that rings louder in your ear than the love that God has for you. And if you've just tuned in, you've got to go back and catch the whole show once the podcast is up, because already Dr. Rob's been laying the foundation of how do you stay humble? How do you receive correction? But how do you remember that you are loved by God? And already so much he's given to equip us for that. But talk to the person listening today who wants to know how to live loved and let that be the most defining factor of their life while they've got people in their life who just refuse to see them from a redemptive point of view.
1: Yeah, so part of what you have to recognize is you're not going to win everybody over. And as much as we want to, the reality is some people are not going to like you. They're never going to come on board. It's a reality, as we've talked about, that sometimes you've contributed some to that, but sometimes it's more than that. It's just them, and you can't correct it. Paul says, as far as possible, as much as it depends on you, live at peace with everyone. But he put caveats around it, as far as it is possible, because he realizes it's not always possible. There are people that will be against you and never for you, and you will never win them over. And there's not a conversation you could have, no matter how good it is, how well it's done, how loving it is, that would win them over. And you have to get to the place where you realize that. Now, just a quick caution. Don't be too quick to dismiss people. So don't run away from conflict and dismiss people and go, well, they're just never going to like me. So I don't want to do that. But I do realize that it is reality that some people are never going to like me. And some of that stuff, Suzy, I look at that and go, it's not always because they're evil. Some of that is because I, in my personality, maybe I'm triggering something in them because of their past, because someone like me has hurt them deeply. They remind them of that person, and it's triggering. And you know what? They're not evil, maybe. They're just not healed.
0: That's good.
1: And so I want to be able to give them grace, and that's part of what I'm trying to do. How do we live with this stuff? I've got to soak in the grace of God so it emanates from my heart to those around me. And that means I need to look at them through the lens of grace and realize we're all broken people. We don't see life correctly, completely, until we get to heaven. So I want to give them grace, but I also want to do the work that's repairing, which means I want to sit with the Lord and go, I've done the Romans 12:18 thing as far as it is possible. I can't go any further. It's just not going to work, but I still need to soak in your love. And I need to know you love me, even though there's people out there that maybe even hate you. God still loves you. And I got to go back to the foundation of my love and do the work of identity, just soak in his love. I bless them, forgive them, or else I can't keep going deeper in grace. But I got to hang on to the grace of God for me as much as I hang on to it for anyone around me.
0: You really are taking us to the messy middle in a big way, because we would love in our flesh to say, you know, we're right, they're wrong, we're good, they're bad, and yet it's just never that concrete. I love what you said, that someone might be just like, we're triggering for them, where that, you know, there's something about us that reminds them of a trauma from their past, and so we can't write them off. And that's why we have to wrestle to see them from a redemptive point of view. And I think if we go back to even Frangipane's words, that you're not allowed to judge anybody you're not willing to die for, well, at least can you fast for them? I would imagine if you're wrestling for redemptive perspective, the Lord might give you strategy on how to intercede for them. And when you intercede for them, it takes the sting out of maybe their feelings towards you, because it puts you in that place of immunity with the Lord where you're reflecting his heart. That is the hard work of intercession, of identity. And it's just not as clean cut as we'd like to make it, is it?
1: It's not. And the truth is, I recognize I'm a difficult person sometimes. And that's part of being broken and sinful. It's part of my personality. So I'm not completely clean on this stuff. And the reality is, even though I try to humble myself before the Lord and apologize, there are people that because of their past and their pain and their hurt that is unhealed, I can't make amends to them no matter what I do.
0: And so you can't also live wounded either, because that hurts. That's painful. So then how do you go on joyfully without going, they don't matter? So you're entrusting them to the Lord, but you're also not postponing joy for yourself.
1: No, yeah, you got to forgive them, and then you need to let it go. You know you haven't forgiven if you keep regurgitating the conversation over and over in your head. So I don't host imaginary conversations with anybody like this. I don't justify myself in my mind with these people. I don't, you know, try to, you know, post against them or post in favor of myself on, use social media to try to do the battle. I don't do any of that stuff. That's just never going to contribute to maturity. So I bless them, I forgive them, I let it go, and then I do the identity work. I'm deeply loved by God. I want people to like me. Life's better if people like me. But even if people don't like me, Jesus loves me, and that's enough for me. And I'm going to live like a deeply loved person. And then I'll tell you one other thing that's super important. You got to have a few people in your life that are super close, that treat you with love, and that you can go to and process your pain. And we all need them, and they also tell us the truth. You can sit with those people and say, hey, these people have been saying this stuff about me. I've been processing it with God, but is any of this stuff true? And these are people that love you. They're always going to be restorative, not attacking. They're going to be gentle and humble. But if there is some piece of it that's true, they're going to look at you and go, you know, I think there's a little bit of truth here. And you'll be able to receive from them because they have that kind of love that you need. And you need a few people like that. We all do.
0: And the thing is, the Spirit of God speaks to us that way too, with love, joy, peace, patience, gentleness. That's how the Spirit is, because those are the fruits of the Spirit. So when you've got a friend in gentleness, in love, in patience to say, I'm so for you, I'm so with you, there's some truth here. You're safe in their care. And it's unwise, in fact, foolish to refuse correction when it's given in the Spirit like that. So that there's so much more. I only got to page 2 of my notes. So there's so much more here, Doc, that we, I think, could and should talk more about. But this was very equipping today. With all my heart, thank you for the time, and thank you for giving such wisdom.
1: Always good to chat with you.
0: You too, my friend. Well, friend, I pray you found some encouragement here today, and I challenge you and encourage you to share all 3 of these shows with friends, especially friends that you know are in the messy middle. I think it'll encourage them greatly. Know this, we love you, we're with you, we're for you, and especially God is with you and for you. And we will meet you back here next time.
2: 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My name is Wyatt. Thank you for tuning in. Have you ever felt like you're not enough, that you're not courageous in that moment? God gave you an opportunity and you let it slip through your fingers. It's okay if you have. It's not a huge problem when you think about it, because God is going to continue giving you those opportunities every single day. I've experienced this in my life. I'm sure you have, and you know people who have gone through this. We're called to be bold. We're called to be courageous. So let's live into that. Now more than ever, we can take a stand and be firm in our foundation on Christ. We can believe that that is what truth looks like in a world full of chaos, division, and lies. Let's stand up for what we believe in. Let's share the name of Christ all around the world in our communities. Whatever that looks like for you, find a way to be bold in your faith today. We were not made to fear. We were not made to coward. We were made to be strong and courageous. And friend, you are empowered through the Holy Spirit to do just that.
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6: The Bible's story began in a garden where God blessed Adam and Eve with four marvelous gifts: a home, work, relationship, and God's visible presence. 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Adam and Eve were driven out of the garden. They had to make their home in a world scarred by sin and pain and death. 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The world's first family was divided, and Adam and Eve had to walk with God by faith rather than by sight. Paradise was lost when sin came into the world, but at the end of the Bible story, the gifts that were lost are not only restored, they're surpassed in God's new garden city. The greatest joys of life in this world are like pointers to the greater delights of God's new creation.
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7: This is Hope with God. I'm Andrew Palau. In the Bible, Deborah was a powerful woman appointed by God. She was appointed to be a leader and a judge over Israel. She faced dangerous enemies and uncertain times, yet she stood strong. Why? Because she trusted God. Through her courage, her voice, through her obedience, God brought hope and victory to his people. God often calls ordinary people to do extraordinary things. Your voice, your life, it matters. And the same God who gave Deborah courage wants to meet with you today and give you courage. He wants to walk with you through it all and guide your life and show you that he does care. Do you want to get to know him and discover his plans for your life? You can begin this way. Say, God, I want to know you. Reveal yourself to me. Show me your love and guide me in the right path, and I will follow you and serve you. Amen. Always remember, there is hope with God.
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12: Oh, don't you know, it's the Bill Arnold Show. It's Bill.

0: to the Bill Arnold Show. I always say, be curious, ask lots of questions. And I've got an opportunity for you to ask any question you like today. I've got Dr. Mark Muska with me. So this segment is called Ask the Professor. Mark was a professor here at the University of Northwestern for 30 plus years. He's now retired, living in Sioux Falls, but I'm so glad any chance I can get to have him back on the show. Mark, so glad to have you back.
1: Yeah, great to be here, Bill.
0: Thank you. You got a nice warm day in Sioux Falls?
1: It's a beauty.
0: Oh, yeah. Same here. Same here. Wish you were here with me in studio, but I'll always take this as option B. So if you have a question for Mark, text it over 877-933-2484. I'll give you that number again, 877-933-2484. So I'd like to start, Mark. I've been reading Philippians lately, and when I get to Philippians chapter 1, verse 6, it says, being confident of this, that he who began a good work in you will carry it on to completion until the day of Christ Jesus. This is a message about continuity, completion. What is this good work that we're understanding? Is this our spiritual growth?
1: It's if you want to use a theological word for it, I'd use the term sanctification.
0: Okay.
1: We become Christians, and part of that is something we call regeneration, or in John 3, being born again, where there is a whole new life that is started within us. And in fact, the scriptures talk about both the Holy Spirit living in us as Christians and Jesus himself abiding in us. And so that's the beginning of the Christian life, though. And as you live it, hopefully, you will continue on. And he's very affectionate toward these Philippian believers here. If you look at the context of this, that he's been very pleased with their, in verse 5, what he calls their participation in the gospel from the first day until now. And then he says this about, I'm confident that this good work will be completed until the day of Christ. And in verse 7, he says that it's only right that I feel this way about you because I have you in my heart. And so there's a warm affection here for these Philippian believers. He led them to faith in the gospel, and he's confident they will continue in Christ until either Jesus comes for them or they go to Jesus.
0: Mm-hmm. Mark, do you think this is one of those verses that people go to when they're feeling a little bit stuck or they're on a plateau of some kind? Is that, do you think, how this verse gets applied today?
1: I think it also is very much encouraging when people find themselves in a dry spell in their relationship with God, or even find themselves struggling against temptation and losing more battles in that struggle than they're winning. And it's easy for Christians to get down on themselves and think that, wow, you know, I'm just a no good Nick here now. This has all been good, but boy, in the last few days or fast few months or something, they recognize they are not as connected with Christ as they have been before.
0: And then what does until the day of Christ Jesus, what would that have meant to the listeners in the first century?
1: Well, this is something Paul develops in his letters. The day of Christ is the consummation of history where Jesus appears, and we call it the second coming of Christ. He came 2,000 years ago in Bethlehem. It's not coming that way now. He's described as coming in great glory and triumph to bring in the new heavens and the new earth, and that involves the resurrection of the believers who have followed him and believe the gospel, and we all look forward to this. This is a very key component of Christian teaching, that we know the last chapter of the story, and this day of Christ is a term he uses to describe that.
0: Mm-hmm. Dr. Mark Muska is my guest for the whole hour, so if you have a question, ask the professor. Now is the time to text it over. Be the first one on your block to get your question in, 877-933-2484 is the text line. 877-933-2484. Another question I have about Romans chapter 8, verse 18. That says, I consider that our present sufferings are not worth comparing with the glory that will be revealed in us. So when I hear about the glory that will be revealed in us, where, when, and what is that going to look like?
1: Again, I think that's very closely tied to the day of Christ.
0: Okay.
1: That we, Paul really develops that in the book of Philippians when he talks about there's going to be the shout of the archangel and the trumpet of God, and the dead in Christ will rise first, and then we who are alive will be caught up with them to meet Christ in the clouds, in the air. And then Paul reassures them to say, and so we will forever be with the Lord. So this is something we look forward to, is being associated with the glorified Christ, the triumphant Christ at the end of the age. So he's saying, don't let those present struggles and suffering get you down. This is not the last chapter of the story. And Paul talks quite a bit about suffering. He makes it clear that that's something to be expected if you're a Christian. There's a very strong element of suffering and trials that will come into your life. It's not going to be some walk through the lilies and with the angels choir singing your whole life. You're going to have significant challenges, and oftentimes they are terrific burdens. But he's very specific to teach that through these struggles and sufferings, it's a way that God is making us into a more mature Christian. I like to say it that God is not, he's not committed to our comfort. God is committed to our growth. And that growth is oftentimes it's as a result of suffering and trials and difficult times.
0: And Paul certainly spoke with authority on that topic. I mean, I can think of the suffering he went through. It's unbelievable.
1: Right. I mean, he really goes down the line with that in 2 Corinthians. He explains to these Corinthians, he's making a case to be a genuine apostle. And he says, we apostles, we suffer. I've had many trials. I've been shipwrecked at sea. I've had numerous beatings. There's a whole laundry list that he goes through in the first couple chapters of 2 Corinthians.
0: But it is a hard message to share with people who are suffering, because when you're in the middle of suffering, you don't want to hear about suffering and hang in there, because there's glory that's ahead. When you're in the middle of suffering, it's hard to process
1: that. It's really hard. It's really hard to take that. But that, I think, is something that we benefit from having the body of Christ, the church of Christ around us. And I hope they're not pie in the sky. Oh, you'll feel better. Isn't this great that you're suffering and all that pie in the sky kind of talk? But to be seriously connected with brothers and sisters in Christ, where you know you can trust them and they care about you. And they may have to say those very kinds of words, Bill, but it can get you out of the doldrums of the moment. Most of the time with suffering and difficulty, we're stuck right in the present. And all we can think about is the pain. And this helps us to not so much relieve the pain, but to recognize this isn't haphazard. God has not abandoned you. And this is going to lead to really awesome things in the future. That I appreciate that when the friends I have are able to reassure me about that when I'm going through it.
0: Mm-hmm. So, Mark, safe to say that the followers of Jesus were often confused by some of the things that he would do and say?
1: Oh, yeah.
0: Okay.
1: they were scratching their head
0: a lot of times. Yeah.
1: Yeah. This is something. He gets impatient with them sometimes.
0: Right.
1: That they just, he's sending, but they're not receiving real well.
0: Yeah. Because in John chapter 13, verse 7, Jesus replied, "You do not realize now what I'm doing, but later you will understand." And of course, that's a moment where Peter can't understand why the Lord would take on this role of a foot washing servant. That was the lowest job ever. And obviously Jesus was teaching something, but There's that time when what God says feels confusing, and your prayers might feel unanswered.
1: Right. And so it's good to know that about the apostles, that later on it also says that they didn't understand Jesus' teaching, but then after the resurrection,
0: right,
1: it came to light, and the pieces came together, and they were going, oh, okay, here we go, that they were able to understand some of this. And in particular, Bill, Jesus really teaches them about this helper or this companion that he is going to send to them, that when he leaves, he's going to send this companion, and he will teach them all the things. He'll remind them of what Jesus has taught. And so that's one whale of a tutor to have right there with you, the third person of the Trinity, the Holy Spirit himself. So that was that made all the difference for them. They were able to glean the wisdom of God through that that enlightening work of mm-hmm. the Holy Spirit.
0: So let's just skip ahead to an application today.
1: Sure.
0: Would I be able to expect understanding in my life if I'm not living obediently?
1: Not necessarily.
0: Yeah.
1: If you're, I don't know about the living disobediently. That's a tough one. But to be disconnected from Christ, I like to use that because
0: okay.
1: it that's centers
0: better.
1: On the relationship
0: yeah.
1: that we have with Jesus Christ. And as we read his word and we talk to him and we talk to others about him and they talk to us, that keeps that connection there. And when we find ourselves struggling to resist temptation and falling into sin, that can break that for a period of time until we're able to turn back around and get back on our feet, so to speak, with the Lord.
0: Mm-hmm.
1: That doesn't surprise me at all. But, you know, God is gracious too, Bill. And even if we're in a state of rebellion, he can still communicate with us and teach us an awful lot. It may include a baseball bat over the head, so to speak, where he clonks us and brings us
0: right.
1: to understand what's going on. I love with the parable of the prodigal son in Luke 15, where it says that the boy came to his senses. And here we go, you know, that's hopefully with God's assistance there, he realized he had to change what he was doing in his life.
0: Yeah, and then I think that in 2 Timothy 2:26, it talks about pray that they come to their senses. Well, that seems to be a theme I've heard more than once in Scripture.
1: Yep. Yeah. That it's weird, isn't it? Because when God does that and gives you insight and allows you to step back and see, okay, I get it. I see what's going on here. You feel like such a stoop before that, you know, why couldn't I see this stuff? I was blind to it.
0: Mm-hmm.
1: And that's part of God's enlightenment and his giving that kind of sight and insight into ourselves, the people around us, and the situations that we're in.
0: Mm-hmm. All right, on the text line, how biblical is it to break away from the church and form a small gathering that does Bible study every Saturday? Being that the people that gather are family and the one that leads is well, confusing.
1: The one who leads well is what?
0: Is confusing. So in other words, it sounds like the person that's leading it is a little confused.
1: Oh, okay. It doesn't sound real good.
0: yeah.
1: But there's on the other side of that, though, there have been plenty of people that have divided out from a local church fellowship that they're part of and started a new, and I call those local churches, Bill. Whenever the
0: right.
1: people of God gather together, you can legitimately call that an incident of the local church taking place. They're gathering in the name of Jesus. And so this leader might be confused, but if he's able to bring the scriptures to teach the people that are in this break off. And if they're able to take part in worship and maybe the ordinances of the church, it sounds like it's a new little church that started. And sometimes it's not the happiest thing when you see splinters off that way, but sometimes they're necessary as well, that we struggle sometimes with things within the local church, and it's a real difficult judgment call whether to hang in there with that local assembly or to go in a different direction. That's the history of the church.
0: Mm-hmm. All right, Mark, let me take a little break. Dr. Mark Muska is my guest. If you have a question for Ask the Professor, please text it over 877-933-2484. When we return, I'm going to ask him about 1 Peter chapter 5, verse 7. So if you have your Bible available and ready, open it up to 1 Peter 5, verse 7. We'll be right back.

0: A Marriage Moment with Joe and Tara Buchanan.
1: If I don't trust you with the little things of honoring your opinion, and then I'm not going to trust you with the bigger things.
2: I see things a certain way and say, here's what's happening and here's how we should handle it. And then you come in sometimes like, I think this is what's happening and this is how we should handle it. And that drives me up a wall. Like, why don't you instantly agree with me?
1: But the more that you value my opinion, even if it's wrong, the more I want to lean into what you think about this opinion.
2: 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And together, our judgments and opinions actually make it more beautiful.
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5: Welcome to the show. Ask the Professor. Dr. Mark Muska is the professor. You can ask him any question you like, 877-933-2484. Next question I had was on 1 Peter chapter 5, verse 7 that says, cast all your anxiety on him because he cares for you. Do we overthink stuff, Mark? Do we just sit and hold on to stuff all day long and not give it to God? I mean, we need to release our cares and anxieties and give it to him.
6: Yeah, there's good wisdom there that we can get dialed in on something, and it's like a dog chasing its tail. We just go round and round and round and round, and we can't get off of it. That, again, is where sometimes a brother or sister in Christ can be helpful. It's difficult, though, when you're facing very important things to you, and you're concerned. The anxiety, the worry, can take over. It's usually from good motives because you love someone or you love the situation that you're in, but it's struggling at the time. So it's just a terrific promise to come back to all the time. And I love what Peter's got all around that. It's really, really good wisdom for us. I'm going to just read a little bit of it.
5: Please.
6: The verse before that, he says, therefore, humble yourselves under the mighty hand of God, that he may exalt you at the proper time. And then we have our verse, casting all your anxiety on him because he cares for you. Be of sober spirit. Be on the alert. Your adversary, the devil, prowls around like a roaring lion, seeking someone to devour. But resist him firm in your faith, knowing that the same experiences of suffering are being accomplished by your brothers who are in the world. And after you've suffered for a little while, the God of all grace, who called you to his eternal glory in Christ, will himself perfect, confirm, strengthen, and establish you. To him be dominion forever and ever. Amen.
5: Wow.
6: Man, that doesn't sound like a fisherman, does it?
5: No, it doesn't.
6: That is really beautiful. You could just hang on each phrase there and think about it and let it dwell in your heart.
5: Yeah, I love that. You talked about humbling yourself. And in my quiet time this week, I was in Psalm 24, and the first two verses says, the earth is the Lord's and everything in it. The world and all who live in it. For he founded it on the seas and established it on the waters. I don't know. You can't be too arrogant when you read a passage like that.
6: It brings you getting down a couple notches.
5: Boy, is it ever. Yeah. I just don't know where people, that must be the spirit of rebellion. I mean, either you know of sin and you can say, my condition is sin, or if you've rejected sin, your condition probably haunts you in the form of guilt and shame. How's that sound as an idea?
6: It gets you coming and going. But remember, he said there in verse 8 that this adversary is prowling around like a lion, seeking to devour you. So we've got to recognize that too. There's an adversary.
5: Mm-hmm. We have to realize that that is something that you have to be aware of every day. That the
6: enemy, doesn't hurt, Bill.
5: It does not hurt. I mean, resist the devil and he will flee from you, but also just have an awareness of the enemy.
6: Yep. Yep. I agree.
5: All right. 877-933-2484. That's the number to text if you have a question for Dr. Mark Muska. Let's go to Romans chapter 12, verse 1, where it says, Therefore, I urge
6: verse.
5: I know. I love this one. Therefore, I urge you, brothers and sisters, in view of God's mercy, to offer your bodies as a living sacrifice, holy and pleasing to God. This is your true and proper worship. It sounds like if you understand this verse, you are way ahead in terms of knowing what God has given you and how to live accordingly.
6: Yeah, I love verses 1 and 2 because in verse 1, he's talking about the physical part of you that we are to present or offer. It's a sacrificial term. This would be the term that they would use with an animal sacrifice in the temple. But it's you and your body that is being presented as a living and holy sacrifice. So verse 1, it's about your body and committing it, offering it to God. And then in verse 2, he gets into our minds where he talks about, don't be conformed to this world, but be transformed by the renewing of your mind so that you may prove what the will of God is, that which is good and acceptable and perfect. So he hits both sides of that right there. And that's just terrific, Bill, because if you ever study the book of Romans, Romans 12:1 is the transition point between the first half of the book and the second half.
5: Mm-hmm.
6: In Romans 1 through 11, he's going through an expanded gospel message for these Roman Christians, laying out for them what it means to put your faith in Christ for the forgiveness of sin. And he ends it with a glorious kind of a statement at the end of verse 11. And now it's almost like he says, okay, with all that in mind, he says, by the mercies of God. What mercies? Well, that's what I've been just telling you in the first 11 chapters. In view of all this that God has done, now present your body to God as a living and holy sacrifice. Mm. It's terrific writing.
5: Mm, that's awesome. So let's go to Ephesians chapter 2, verse 19. And in light of how often I hear at Faith Radio of people feeling disconnected, they feel isolated. They feel lonely. They feel they don't know what they're going to do next. It says, consequently, you are no longer foreigners and strangers, but fellow citizens with God's people and also members of his household. Boy, we've got a seat at the table, don't we?
6: Yep, and a seat there with one another as well.
5: Mm-hmm.
6: That's terrific.
5: Yeah.
6: But I agree with you, Bill, that there is an incredible epidemic, I think, of loneliness and despair and alienation in our world today. I just had an illustration of this. It was so hard to take that I have a sibling that is in a memory care facility now. She's in the late 70s, and we had the chance to go and visit her earlier this last week, and to see the other people in there and just the loneliness. They're yearning for people to talk with and to just share things with them. And how many of these homes are around us and how many people are in them? It's just I think it's a challenge, a call to us to not just with people in this situation in memory care, but you go up and down the pews or the chairs in your church, and you better believe there are plenty of people that are lonely and alienated like that. And it's just a matter of investing a little bit to talk with them and invest some time in them. So it really hit me hard this week. It was very hard to see that.
5: So you saw your brother, your sister this week?
6: Yeah.
5: Okay. And does she know you?
6: Sometimes.
5: Okay.
6: So, but it's she's going down the tunnel. She is not coming up the tunnel. So
5: So, all right, my next question is for Ecclesiastes chapter 7, verse 13. Accept the way God does things, for who can straighten what he has made crooked? Does God cause things to be crooked?
6: Oh, I think you can. Yeah, I don't know about sinful, but think, he can sure make things crooked. That he can throw in all kinds of things into your life and experience that you weren't anticipating. And it's hard to accept that sometimes. I mean, we just connect that with what we've been talking about with suffering and trials, that that's part of our growth program. You know, if we were part of God's gym and we were trying to muscle up with our spiritual strength and our godly character, this is it, pal. He's going to give you the crooked stuff at times. And I'm not sure if the writer of Ecclesiastes is thinking about that specific thing here, but it sure it doesn't seem out of the question at all.
5: Mm-hmm. Mark, what would be some biblical explanation for why someone would refuse the gift of eternal life? Now, I know we have quoted John 3:19 a lot, which is, light has come into the world, but people love darkness instead of light because their deeds were evil.
6: Yeah. That's one explanation for it, Bill, that we love to do what we love to do. I think a foundational term that describes sin is control.
5: Yeah.
6: We want to control our lives. A lot of us are sick enough to want to control other people for our own sake, and even to control God at times and make him our servant rather than the other way around. Mm-hmm. And so that's huge. There's so many reasons, though, that people resist the gospel. Sadly enough, sometimes it's because the gospel message that they think they've heard is inadequate and it has false kinds of elements in it. Well, you know, if you want to ask Jesus into your heart, you got to clean up your life, man. You know, you got to cut it out with that cussing and that boozing and chasing women or chasing men. And last time I checked, that's not the gospel message. And so some resist it because of that. And some feel guilty enough and alienated from God enough, they just don't think he'd ever accept them. Mm-hmm. And they stay away from him. Isn't it crazy? All the things, you know, you talk about these out loud and they sound kind of dumb, don't they?
5: They do.
6: But boy, they get going in your head. And remember again that 1 Peter 5 thing, we got a lion roaring and he'd love to fill your head with a bunch of bunk. And so there's all kinds of strands here that can tie you in knots if you're not careful. Mm-hmm. So very important to be able to step back and say, wait a minute here, what's really the situation? What do I really believe and all that? And that can help a lot. But sometimes non-Christians haven't come to that spot.
5: Mm-hmm. Is prayer the way to help break through spiritual blindness with someone that you're witnessing to and sharing Christ with? And maybe you've done it for a decade and they're just, they keep refuting you and acting like you're nuts. And I think, well, this is spiritual blindness.
6: Yeah. And of course, we want to take that to the Lord and have a good conversation with him about that and express our dependency on him and the fact that they're waiting on him to crack that nut, because you'll never do it and either will I, Bill. That's the work of God. We get the words and the message out there and God does the head cracking to open their eyes and to have them see the gospel for what it is. That's his business. That's not ours.
5: Yeah. And I always look at 1 Corinthians 1:18, that the gospel is foolishness to those who are perishing. And that's always a tough one because I see it all the time.
6: Well, it looks so obvious, doesn't it?
5: Yes, it does.
6: For those who we've had our eyes opened, and it just seems, well, duh, look at this. Why would you want to resist eternal life, eternal glory with God?
5: I know.
6: To be insanely content and joyful and at peace forever.
5: Yes.
6: Doesn't that sound kind of good?
5: I
6: don't know. You know, I just don't see it that way, obviously. So
5: yeah, that's a tough one. All right, we're going to take a little break and be right back with Dr. Mark Muska ask the professor if you have a question. Maybe you've been wrestling with something in God's Word. Maybe you heard a sermon a couple of weeks ago. You still want some deeper understanding, or you want to get a clarification on something we've already discussed. The text line is open, 877-933-2484. 877-933-2484. 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
2: Back with Dr. Mark Muska. Thanks for joining the show today. It's Ask the Professor, so if you have a question, text it over, 877-933-2484. Mark, here's one that says, lots in the news today regarding government release of UFO reports. What does Mark believe about this?
3: Oh, man. Thanks a lot for that one, whoever caller.
2: You're welcome.
3: That is not my area. And so I can say a couple things before I give you any opinion, all right?
2: Okay.
3: Number one is I am extremely skeptical of news and news reports these days because there's so much baloney that gets thrown out there. The news sources, the social media and that. And if I can't really dig into something and find out what's being said and what the truth is, I'm very, very hesitant to weigh in on some of that stuff. Having said that, though, this gets everybody excited because we think about ET is, you know, are these people from outer space? Are they cute little, you know, they look like little stuffed animals, or are they more like the movie, what was that again, where it was the Independence Day, I remember that one, where they're coming to kill us all.
2: Mm-hmm.
3: Or is it something in the middle? My personal opinion is on this, I don't know. I don't think it bothers our theology at all about, you know, exclusivity. Excuse me for a second here. I got something stuck in my throat.
2: No worries.
3: There's plenty of room in the universe for other creatures. And the Bible doesn't get into that at all. It's concerned about Earth and
2: right. The
3: creatures on this planet. But that wouldn't devastate my faith to find out there are extraterrestrials.
2: Mm-hmm.
3: My opinion, though, and I had a good talk with my son about this a couple weeks ago, I lean, though, toward it being deceptive, that there is all kinds of room here, because something like this, you get people's attention immediately when you start talking about little green men or something like that. They dial in. And so that can be manipulated really easily to get attention, to make money, you name it. And so I'm skeptical about it. In fact, I go into the spiritual domain and say, this is perfectly possible that this is some kind of demonic mischief that they're in to distract us, to deceive us, and to lead us away from the things we really need to be thinking about.
2: Yeah.
3: And so I am perfectly comfortable with that possibility, that this is far more than we are aware of, and there can be dark powers. They're dedicated to destroy us, Bill, and they're going to do it any way they can. And mm-hmm. This seems to be the taste of the day kind of thing,
2: yeah.
3: You know, to get after them with this. And so I don't like to be too distracted by this kind of thing. I treat it like a front porch kind of baloney session to mm-hmm. talk with people about it and maybe laugh and mm-hmm. have a little fun with it. But I'm not in a position to take any kind of serious position on what's going on here.
2: Yeah. All we have to do is go back to Genesis, and God created man and woman in his image. So there we go.
3: Yep. That sounds like something worth talking about.
2: Yeah. Yeah. Image bearers of God. So that is worth talking about.
3: Yep.
2: All right. Here's a question, Mark. How does one find their calling? Now, you certainly have had a ton of college students that you talked to over the decades. And what did you say to them?
3: Yeah, I think there's a lot of things that you can do, especially if you're a younger person. But, you know, some of you in your 50s and 60s, you may have a really exciting next chapter in your life. Maybe you've got the empty nest now, or you've retired like I have.

0: have I been struggling with that kind of thing? What should I be doing with my time now that I'm not working a 9-to-5 kind of job anymore? So it doesn't really matter what place in life you are, but to find calling, I think it meshes nicely with things that we talk about with spiritual gifts. If someone needs to read through that list, take a look over there at Galatians 5, verses 22 through 23, where Paul talks about when we are controlled and possessed by the Holy Spirit, we see this fruit that we bear, so that we are kind and gentle and at peace, those traits there. But they also, we get into the gifts of the Spirit too, though, that Paul lists many of them: teaching, helping, administration, all kinds of gifts of the Spirit. And so some people have taken advantage of these spiritual gifts tests that are out there, Bill. Have you ever taken one of those things?
1: Mm-hmm.
0: Yeah, and they can be helpful. They'll ask you a bazillion questions about things that you like to do, things that you see yourself good at, and they crank it into the computer, and out comes these recommendations. You might want to look into this or this and into that. I take a simpler approach, Bill, that when students used to talk to me about it, I'd ask them two questions. You want to figure your calling and the direction for your life. Two questions. What do you find yourself good at? And secondly, what do you like to do? Because that will take you some way down the path to discovering things. And if they say to me, well, I'm not sure what I'm good at, well, then get some experience. It's something I did when I was a single guy, Bill. I tried to get involved with different ministries in the church to see if I had any kind of giftedness, sure, in those areas.
1: Yeah.
0: You can talk about it till the cows come home. Get in there. Volunteer for a semester in your church's youth group and see what happens. Do you take to that? Is there a connection there? Do you like doing that? Hey, you just discovered something about yourself. This is my testimony time. When I was in seminary in Dallas, I was looking for a ministry to get involved with in the church I was attending. Well, all these ministries were gobbled up by students ahead of me in seminary. And so the only thing that was available at that time was to be an assistant helper in the 4- and 5-year-olds class in church. And Bill, that was a challenge, because here I was mm-hmm. Well, I was the youngest sibling, so I never had any little brothers and sisters.
1: Yeah.
0: And I wasn't married, didn't have kids. And I thought, forget it. I'm going to jump in there. Mm-hmm. And so I just did it and volunteered that fall to help out in the 4- and 5-year-olds. And you know what? It was amazing, Bill. I discovered I connect with 4- and 5-year-olds.
1: Wow.
0: Never knew that before. My wife says that we live on just about the same cognitive level, so we get along great.
1: Yeah.
0: But you tap into their imagination. You get silly with them. You
1: sure
0: have all kinds of things, and they just come with you. And so I learned that, but I did. I don't know if that was a calling at that time, but I learned, hey, you know, I discovered something I didn't know about myself, and God has equipped me here to be able to work with the little squirts like that.
1: Love
0: and
1: that.
0: So I tell people, you know, if you want to find your calling, get out there and go. Jerry Falwell said the same kind of thing that when he was in seminary. He just got in there and tried ministries and working with people until he discovered more of where his strengths and his weaknesses were. So I like those two questions, Bill. What do you find yourself good at, and what do you love to do? And that may take you down the path a little bit to find a calling in life.
1: Well, I love your recommendation to get involved at any level, and you'll find out what's working and what's not. You might even surprise yourself.
0: Yep, it's kind of fun.
1: Yeah, yeah. All right, Mark. Proverbs chapter 4, verse 23 says, "Above all else, guard your heart, for everything you do flows from it." How do we guard our heart, and what does that mean?
0: Oh man, that is so important today, Bill, where we're just under an avalanche of influences and inputs in our lives because of media and the internet and all the people we're around and everything. They're all having this influence on us. And sometimes we don't even realize it, that these influences are not good and that we need to guard our hearts from some of these things. It can make you look like kind of a fuddy-duddy if you don't want to go to certain movies. You know, maybe R-rated movies are off your list and your friends are giving you the business about that. Oh, you know, I didn't know that you had that conviction, Billy Graham, you know, and they start ripping on you about that. But that's their business. Your business is to guard your heart. You know where you're vulnerable to things, and things can sneak up on you. Again, that adversary is sneaky, and he's deceptive, and he's going to try to influence you with ways of the world and thinking that doesn't have much to do with godliness, but it sounds rational or it sounds acceptable in the world we live in. This is, I think, the fifth time I've said this today. This is where the body of Christ comes in, and you have a dear friend that you can talk to about this and say, you know, I don't really know if I should be listening to this music that I like so well. It just seems to get me down. Mm-hmm. And your friend might be able to say something to really speak truth into your situation. Or even better, if you can find someone that can be a mentor and a guide for you. I like it when mentors are about 15 to 20 years older than you, because they've lived longer. And even if you're 50, find a 70-year-old. They can give you plenty of input and insight into the things that you're doing. But, I agree with this 100%, this thing about guarding your heart. That is just of prime importance.
1: Yeah. I have one more question about Mark, our Proverbs chapter 4, but I'm going to ask you when we come back from the break. Dr. Mark Muska is my guest. We still have time to squeeze in a question if you have one. The text line is 877-933-2484.

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4: So glad to have my friend, Dr. Mark Muska, with me today. I want to go back, Mark, to Proverbs chapter 4, because there's a few other verses here I want to just look at. Keep your mouth free of perversity. Keep corrupt talk far from your lips. When you hear the word corrupt talk, what would you say is corrupt talk?
5: That can be profane, obviously.
4: Yeah.
5: It can be about completely useless subjects.
4: Okay.
5: That we get into. It can be gossip. There's a whole bunch of things that fit under that category.
4: Okay.
5: I was looking at this too, from verses 20 through 27. That whole business is really good.
4: I know it is.
5: You want me to read this?
4: Yes,
5: it's
4: please.
5: First of all, the writer here, it's attributed to Solomon. And in the first few chapters, he's continually talking to his son or to his sons. You see this in 4:1 and 4:10, 4:20, 5:1. He repeats this over and over. This is a father talking to his son and trying to give him wisdom. So starting at verse 20, it says, "My son, give attention to my words. Incline your ear to my sayings. Do not let them depart from your sight. Keep them in the midst of your heart." How many parents can relate to that?
4: Yeah.
5: Our 21st century equivalent of that is, "Son, listen. Pay attention." Parents, that can be a real challenge, because young people sometimes think they're smarter than they really are and they lack experience. So anyway, I'm going to keep reading here. He says, "Keep these words in the midst of your heart, for they are life to those who find them and health to all their body. Watch over your heart with all diligence, for from it flow the springs of life. Put away from you a deceitful mouth and put devious speech far from you. Let your eyes look directly ahead and let your gaze be fixed straight in front of you." Isn't that great?
4: Yes.
5: "Watch the path of your feet and all your ways will be established. Do not turn to the right nor to the left. Turn your foot from evil." So it's talking about your mouth, your heart, your mind, your feet. Everything here, just terrific advice of wisdom here.
4: Mm-hmm. Got a little advice that I'd like to ask you on behalf of a text that came in. Can you remarry if you divorced over adultery? Should I even pray for a godly husband, or just understandably move on from that dream because of my sins?
5: Yeah, that's a really tough one.
4: And
5: people and, much more seasoned theologians than I am, who've been, they love the Lord, they followed him all their lives. They don't agree on this one completely, Bill.
4: Mm-hmm.
5: There's two or three different schools of thought with this thing. And so, by no means do we have the time to be able to unpack this whole thing. It appears, though, that there is a door opened for remarriage in the case of adultery or infidelity, that 1 Corinthians 7 gets into this with a couple of things that Paul talks about here. He says in verse 10, 1 Corinthians 7:10, "But to the married I give instructions, not I, but the Lord, that the wife should not leave her husband. But if she does leave, she must remain unmarried or else be reconciled to her husband." So that sounds like this woman needs to just stay single, and that the husband should not divorce his wife. Mm-hmm. But then he says that if this unbelieving husband, verse 13, "And a woman who has an unbelieving husband and he consents to live with her, she must not send him away. But if the unbelieving husband is sanctified through his wife." So, but there in verse 15, now this complicates it. "Yet if the unbelieving one leaves, let him leave. The brother or the sister is not under bondage in such cases." And the way that "under bondage" is understood by some of these theologians is under bondage to remain single any longer. But God has called us to peace. So this is one of several passages. I would suggest to this woman that she tap into some good theological input from her pastor, maybe, or those in her church, where she can deal with this, because it comes with an enormous emotional strain.
4: Yes.
5: of guilt for the past and terrific loneliness and almost despair about the present and the future. And so we have to speak with a dear sister like this with great gentleness and patience, that this is a really difficult path that she is on.
4: Mm-hmm. Mark, besides the Bible, what book do you have in your library that you're happy to have read a second time or even a third time?
5: Oh, I got a few of those. I like little devotionals because they get me thinking.
4: Okay.
5: And I like Andrew Murray's stuff. The With Christ in the School of Prayer is this famous one. He wrote another one that probably has had more influence on me than any book other than the Bible. It's just a little thing called Waiting on God, because I am not good at all waiting on anything. And so I needed this kind of thing. And it's a beautiful book. It's 31 little chapters, a couple pages each, so you can knock it off in a month.
4: Thank you.
5: That's really a good one.
4: Thank
5: and
4: you.
5: So there's one I'm in right now, J.B. Phillips, Your God is Too Small. I'm just finding my way through that as well. It's pretty good. So
4: awesome. Thank you, Mark, for being on the show.
5: Oh, you bet. It's always good to hear your voice, Bill.
4: Thank you so much. We're going to take a break. When we come back, Dr. Glenn Brook is going to talk about anger. We'll be right back.
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9: Ephesians 4:32 says, "Be kind and loving to each other and forgive each other just as God forgave you in Christ." This is Max Lucado. Because Jesus has forgiven us, we can forgive others. Because he lives in us, you and I can do the same. "Oh, I could never do that," you object. "The hurt is so deep. Just seeing the person makes me cringe." Perhaps that's the problem. You're seeing too much of the wrong person. Try shifting your glance away from the one who hurt you and setting your eyes on the one who has saved you. Please understand, relationships don't thrive because the guilty are punished, but because the innocent are merciful. Are there any relationships in your world thirsty for mercy? Is there anyone who needs to be assured of your grace? Jesus made sure his disciples had no reason to doubt his love. Why don't you do the same? This is Max Lucado.
10: Proverbs 7 tells us about a young man who wanders to the house of a foolish woman. She tells him, "My husband's not at home. He's gone on a long journey," and then entices him into an immoral relationship. Obviously, this woman has unfulfilled desires at home. Maybe her husband's gone more than she'd like. But rather than looking to God to fulfill the deepest needs and longings of her heart, she focuses on what she doesn't have and then uses sinful means to try to fulfill those desires. I've heard from so many women who do the same thing, responding to problems at home with things like illicit internet relationships or a destructive affair. If there are things you wish were different about your husband, ask God to show you how to respond with wisdom. Focus on what God has given you. Find your satisfaction in Him, and He'll help you avoid foolish choices. With Seeking Him, I'm Nancy DeMoss Wagmuth.
11: 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With the soft and tender heart, you seek Him out. 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Teach me your paths. 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

0: Welcome to Suzy Larson Live. Always so honored to get to spend this time with you. In fact, I look forward to bringing you conversations every single day that hopefully inspire you in your faith walk, that deepen your understanding of God's Word, and that heightens your awareness of His very real presence in your life. Often you hear people say, I just want to get out of this place. I want just Jesus to come back. I've said it myself. There's times you look at the news, you look at just how the love of most is growing cold, and you just want to escape. And yet my guest today says God does not want us to abandon the world because He's not going to abandon this world. So as we take a deep breath and we consider, okay, He's not returned yet. We're living and breathing on the earth for such a time as this. We have a call of God on our life. I just got to ask, because I love interaction on the text line, and it helps me to hear from you what's going on in your life. And I just want to ask you, given that we're still here, we're living and breathing, we have the Spirit of God alive in us, we've got the promises of God before us, and they're yes and amen. What do you think God's asking you to do right here, right now, in this present moment, in this present season of life, on the earth for such a time as this? What is the prevailing call on your life? Why don't you text me, 877-933-2484. Boy, would I love to hear from you. When you take a deep breath, get your wits about you and go, okay, I'm here. He's not returned yet. He wants to return and find us about His business, tending to that which concerns His heart. What is the prevailing call on your life? I'd love to know. 877-933-2484. My guest today says this: how can Christians today live out a strange faith fully in the world, even when everyone wants to escape and hide from a life that can be so overwhelming? He says, we can be the hope bringers, not because Christians have it all together. We definitely don't. But because we know that Christ within us through the Holy Spirit is stronger than any disaster we're facing in the world. We are given the power to face death, demons, the troubles of this present age, great powers, anything threatening in all the known and unknown world. Why? Because the one who loves us wants to make all things new. We are called to believe the ridiculous notion that it's never too late to turn an upside-down world right side up, because nothing is impossible with God. Whew, I love that. Our friend Dr. Nijay Gupta returns to the program today. It is time to talk about his latest book, Paul for the World, A Grounded Vision for Finding Meaning in This Life, Not Just the Next. We'll get him on in a moment, but got a quick announcement for you. Join Tasha Layton and me for the Words and Worship Tour. Some of you in the Twin Cities came to our backstage event a few months ago. It was epic. So we're taking it on the road. I heard Duluth is already sold out. But we're going to be in Cedar Rapids, Iowa, Madison, Wisconsin, and Des Moines. If you want to be able to join us, I would love for you to join us. I think the tickets are going fast. You can text the word words to see the locations and get more information. Text words to 877-933-2484. Now let me tell you about my guest, and we'll get him on the show. Dr. Nijay Gupta is a professor of New Testament at Northern Seminary. He's a co-author with his friend AJ Swoboda of the book Slow Theology. He's co-host of the Slow Theology podcast, a Holy Post pundit, and founder of the popular Substack newsletter Engaging Scripture. He's an award-winning author of numerous books, including the one we're talking about today, Paul for the World. He's also a senior translator for the New Living Translation Bible. He lives in Portland, Oregon. Dr. Nijay, welcome back to the show.
1: Hi, Susie. So glad to be back. Excited to talk to you.
0: Yeah, me too. So I'm wondering, as you spend time with the Lord these days, which I know this, I've had you on the show enough times, I often say to people, you're not what you do. You're someone God loves. And I get the feeling you know that, even though you got a lot going on and you do a lot of really important things. I think the first and foremost important point about you, Nijay, is that you know you're someone God loves. So as you spend time with one who loves your soul, what's He been impressing upon your heart these days?
1: Yeah, thanks. I've been reading the book of Exodus and studying the life of Miriam. You know, when you read the Old Testament, especially the first several books, we think about Moses. Moses is the man. You know, he's the important guy. And what you realize when you begin reading the book of Exodus is there's a lot of preparation that had to happen for Moses to become the Moses we all know. And I've been just dwelling on the role of Moses' older sister, Miriam, who is not as famous, who is not as well known. And she pops up every now and again, but she shows up in chapter 2 when, you know, they had to hide Moses because Pharaoh wanted to kill the baby boys. And so Moses' mother, who we learn about later on, she makes a little basket for him. She puts him on the river to kind of say goodbye. Could you imagine as a mother saying goodbye to your child in that way, kind of leaving them in God's hands, in the hands of fate? And then chapter 2, verse 4, the baby's sister, we learn it's Miriam, stood at a distance watching to see what would happen to him. Now, based on the fact that she's kind of on her own at this point, she's old enough to kind of be out and about. She's probably 10 or 12 years old. Just the love and compassion that she has as a young woman to follow this basket wherever it may go, holding this precious child who's not just a precious child, but anyone reading Exodus knows this is going to be the leader of God's people. I've been just thinking about someone like Miriam, who is not, they don't make statues of her. They don't name things after her in the same way they do Moses. And just the faithfulness of every little moment of her life where she has to trust her parents. She has to walk along this river and trust God. And then, Susie, her next kind of big moment is when she sings the song of God's victory on the other side of the Red Sea, and she's probably in her 80s. So imagine from being a 12-year-old following this basket to being 80-some years old on the other side of the Red Sea. Just a life of trusting God, of very unseen, quiet moments of just doing the next right thing. That really encourages me, because we think the important stuff happens in the flash and the glitz and the stage. And so much is happening all the time behind the scenes of God working through everyday moments to make his good news gospel come through.
0: I don't know why, but that reminds me of that story, and I think it's 2 Kings, where the girl who lives in Naaman's house, and you think she's a captive Jewish girl in the home of the commander of the Syrian army, enemies of the Jews. You know, she's abducted basically and serving now in Naaman's household, and yet she has a heart for Naaman's plight. He has leprosy. And so she goes to tell Naaman's wife, I wish he would seek out the prophet. Like, you know, I mean, talk about leading up as a child how, you know, I don't think we know her name, but the idea that she would step up and heal the powerful. I mean, I think at times you think of, especially if you're a behind the scenes person, all of the posturing we see on the earth today, normally you wouldn't want to help somebody who's in a position of power, especially if they've misused their power against you. Yet to me, that's also a dynamic that just blows me away. And yet it was a catalyst to God doing something really significant. Say a word about that.
1: Yeah. You know, it's a kind of Esther moment in many ways, because Esther is a woman who's also in a situation of lack of freedom. And we can lament someone's lack of freedom while also recognizing that God can use that situation in amazing ways. I think of the Apostle Paul in prison. He's writing to the Philippians, and he says, you know, he basically says, they're trying to hold me back, restrict me, but he says, my chains have become visible that I'm here for Christ. And so nobody wants to be in prison. Nobody wants to be in chains, but he says, actually, God is using this to propel the gospel forward. And so what you can do is pray that in whatever situation you're in, God's going to use you in a powerful way, because he's able to do that.
0: So, friend, as you're thinking about what Dr. Nijay is saying, I just think there's times that we feel like our hidden moments, and what could happen is we have an opportunity to impact history. And you think about Naaman ended up bending his knee to the Lord. She didn't know. Yes. That little girl did not know. I mean, Miriam took a big old risk. So did Esther. And I'm thinking there are times in our lives where God calls us to serve the powerful. God calls us to maybe take a risk. And we could get greedy and grabby and resentful because someone seems like more, like I think about Miriam and this, you know, Egyptian woman. It looked like she had the wealth, she had the status, and here she is, a Hebrew girl. I'm just wondering, I'm thinking that maybe there's a time God calls you to step up, and in your flesh, you would be like, they already have way more than I do. Why would I step up to help them? And yet you could be the catalyst to them coming to know Jesus and setting in motion more of the kingdom story. So I just pray that God helps you to see that every step here is a step there. Every step for Jesus matters. Trust him because he may use you to change the kingdom story in a way that when you see it at the end, you'll be blown away. Boy, you can trust him. What a good word. So, Doc, I want to read some of these. You heard my opening, and I just asked people, given the fact that if we get out of the escapism mindset and really think, okay, I'm here, right now. Jesus has got a call on my life. What is your call? This dear one, he says, well, it's to represent him in all that I do. This one says to love people. This one says to encourage people to cling to the good in the land of the living. This one says, I think my calling at this time is to help, is to be an encourager to those who are struggling with their health because I've had to experience that through years and I still do. It can get weary hanging on to faith, but I'm living proof that Jesus goes through trials and pains with us. I want those people to experience Jesus' faithfulness as well. Any thoughts on those comments?
1: I love that because the opposite of that is something I saw growing up. I grew up in Ohio. I love the environment I grew up in. I loved my neighborhood, my church. But we would do door-to-door evangelism, and we would tell people who we thought were unbelievers, we'd knock on the door, we'd say, how sure are you that you're going to heaven when you die? And if they said 50%, 60%, we'd say, would you like assurance? Our heart was in the right place, but we were really sending a message, the gospel's really just about going to heaven. And as I've studied the Bible in the last 30-plus years since then, that is the wrong way to look at the Bible, and you're missing out on so much. I grew up with learning that the Bible means B-I-B-L-E, basic instructions before leaving Earth. If you have that mentality, Susie, then all you think about is, I'm just waiting and doing nothing, twiddling my thumbs until that rocket ship that goes to heaven. And what I love about some of those statements that you read is people are really energized to say, God, use me here now, fill me with your spirit, help me imitate the ways of Jesus Christ in this world to be light, to be salt, to be goodness, to be love, to be healing. And we can do that right here, right now. So I just want to commend and encourage and affirm everything that was said. We need to be listening to the Spirit. We need to be listening to God's word and say, God, I want to be your hands and feet to bring the kingdom here and now as much as I possibly can.
0: So good. And I feel like you just spoke to this question, but I still going to ask it because I feel like you may have more to say about it. What do you say to the person listening who feels that we live in a hopeless world?
1: Yeah. First thing I'd say is those feelings are real. I mean, I live in Portland, Oregon. We had a power outage about 2 or 3 weeks ago, and my son and I were out driving, and there were thousands of houses out of power. And the very first thing I thought was terrorist attack. I mean, what a traumatizing world we live in when there's a power outage. I never thought of that growing up. never crossed my mind. But in the world we live in today, the first thing I think is some other country who has, you know, a vendetta against us is going to blow us up. We have ecological problems. We have AI. So I think there are a lot of things to worry about. But what Scripture tells us over and over again, and you read that in an opening quote, is we Christians, more than anyone else in the world, should be the hope bringers because we know how the story ends. We know where the power is. We know who's in control. And so we should be the first to run the burning building, metaphorically. We should be the first to step into trouble. We should be, you know, our ancient Christian ancestors were the first people to give care to those who are dying from the plague because they were saying, we have the Holy Spirit, so no matter what happens to us, we're going to be okay. You know, even if we die, we're going to be okay. And so they were the first people to care for those that were sick with the plague. We need to have that mentality now that no matter how bad the world gets, we have the power source within us. We should be the pioneers of solving the world's problems because we have gospel wisdom, gospel truth, gospel love, gospel joy, gospel grace. So let's roll up our sleeves. Let's get our hands dirty. Let's get to work doing what Jesus did when he was here.
0: So good. You know, we each carry a portion of his burden, right? I mean, there's all of us, if each of us does the thing, because he says his yoke is easy and his burden is light, maybe the portion of his burden for you is a battered woman's shelter or the poor, or the unborn or the family or for prodigals, but you carry that portion. Do something with it. Ask the Lord to show you what to do. When we come back, we're going to talk more about the idea. You said that according to Paul, because friends, Dr. Nije is an expert on Paul's letters. And so according to Paul, God's not willing to abandon the world he created, so neither should we. So we're going to talk more about that. You may say, well, the world's just getting darker and darker. Do my efforts matter? We'll talk about that on the other side as well. Dr. Nije Gupta is my guest. His book is Paul for the World, A Grounded Vision for Finding Meaning in This Life, Not Just the Next. Got a handful of copies to give away. Text 877, the word book, to 877-933-2484. We'll be back in a minute.
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0: Hope you're having a really great day. Thanks for tuning in to Suzy Larson Live, talking to our friend Dr. Nijay Gupta. He's a scholar on Paul's letters, and boy, we sure appreciate him. His book is Paul for the World, A Grounded Vision for Finding Meaning in This Life, Not Just the Next. And we're really addressing the escapism mentality of just hunker down, bide your time, hope you can hold on till Jesus comes back. And that's the antithesis of what Scripture calls us to. And I love even how you reference that old cliche that the Bible is instructions before leaving earth or whatever. I've heard that as well. And it so skims over so much of what Paul writes about the nitty gritty of living in the here and now. So what would you say, even though we've already kind of, I think, made a good case that you got a call on your life, you're still living and breathing, Jesus is not back yet, you've got stuff to do. But I've heard plenty of people say, Nijay, well, the world is just going to keep getting darker and darker as we speed toward the end times. What difference might I make? My little offering, what difference might it make? What do you say?
1: Well, I think what I'd say is, why are we here on earth? I think some people have the mentality that we were made for heaven and we just kind of like fell down a well and now we're here on earth. And if you look at, if you look at the early parts of the Bible, Genesis, but even throughout the whole Bible, there's a clear sense that we're actually meant to be here on earth. Yes, God's going to make everything new. Yes, Christ is coming back. But if you look at Genesis, we were made to cultivate this world, to be rulers and co-rulers and partakers of what's in this world. One thing that I've learned a lot from is the work of a scholar and theologian named Dietrich Bonhoeffer, who's a wonderful voice, a pastoral voice, a theologian from about 100 years ago. And he was a German theologian who actively worked against Hitler, the Nazis. And he was actually disappointed with many churches of his time because they didn't want to get involved in all the political conflict. And so there were a group of churches that just sort of said, we're going to stay out of it. And he felt like they were abdicating their responsibility to take more seriously what was needed in the moment. And so Bonhoeffer actually, when he ended up in prison because he was opposing Hitler. And while he was in prison, he wrote a lot of literature. It's collected in something called Letters and Papers from Prison. And he talks about a concept that he calls worldliness. Now, normally we use the word worldly in a bad way, like don't be worldly, don't be fleshly, don't be carnal. But the way that Bonhoeffer uses it is actually the opposite. He says what the incarnation teaches us is that the Son of God is in heaven and he sees there's such desperate need on earth. And instead of saying, I don't want to get into that mess and muck, he actually comes to the very center of our life and our suffering and our difficulties and our challenges, and he lives with us and he has compassion on us. And he suffers with us, and he dies with us. And he raises again, not to leave us, but in order to bring power so that we can help heal this world. And I really found that very helpful as a lens for looking at Paul's letters, to say, Paul's trying to do the same thing, that we actually have a mission here on earth, not just to make it a little better until we go to heaven, but to say, this is our home. This is what God made for us. There's a psalm, I think it's Psalm 145, that says, God lives in the heavens, but he gave the earth to mortals. And you also have the teaching, heaven is my throne, earth is my footstool. That means the earth was made to be an extension of God's heavenly home. And we completely messed it up and corrupted it. Mm-hmm. And so part of the reason we're here on earth is, and we're not going to do it perfectly right now, but we're trying to reclaim this world. We don't want to give it over to Satan. We want to take it back from Satan. Do you remember in Jesus' temptation experience in the wilderness, Satan says to Jesus, I've been given the power to give you all the kingdoms and their glory. They already belong to Jesus. So why is the devil offering it? Jesus is going to get all those things, but he doesn't want to get it that way. He wants to get it in the right way. He wants to defeat Satan rather than work together with Satan. And so the mentality we need to have should shift away from trying to go up to heaven. Rather, we should be thinking about how we can bring the glory, the beauty, the justice, the righteousness of heaven to earth.
0: Well, I'm going to read this. You said, Paul didn't want believers to detach themselves from life in this world. He didn't want otherworldliness only. He also didn't want them to be preoccupied with only temporary fleeting things, which is cheap worldliness. He wanted believers to imitate Christ and walk in the Spirit and the here and now. Wow, that's so good. And you talked about, and that you just said it too, that the idea of God doesn't want Christians to focus on escaping earth to get to heaven. He wants us to focus on bringing heaven to earth. Unpack mm-hmm. that a bit more, what that might look like.
1: Yeah, absolutely. One of the paradigms that scholars sometimes use to better understand this is the idea of a Roman colony. So Philippi, for example, was a Roman colony. And the idea of a Roman colony was, if you were a retired military veteran and you've had a lifetime of good service, the emperor would give you a certain amount of money, would set you up in a colony like Philippi. And Philippi is a good distance from Rome. And the whole goal of a Roman colony was not that you would someday leave the colony and go to Rome. The whole point of a Roman colony was so that you could make that colony into a miniature version of Rome. Rome was seen as the prototype or the ideal, and the colonies were seen to be miniature copies or versions of that kind of eternal or great city. And I think when Paul in Philippians chapter 3 says, our commonwealth or our colony is in heaven and we're awaiting a savior, the idea isn't that we're going to be snatched away from this earth. The idea is that we were always meant to make this earth a colony of heaven. That was, I think, the design from the beginning. So for a Roman colony, one of the jokes is that it's meant to be Rome away from Rome. And the idea here on earth is it's meant to be heaven on earth. So how do we do that? What does that look like? Well, Scripture is going to give us the blueprint. What I often tell my students is, don't just look everywhere in Scripture, because sometimes people are doing things they shouldn't. We should especially be focused on what's called protology. How was it in the beginning? And eschatology. How is it supposed to be in the end? And we catch lots of glimpses of that. You look at the Garden of Eden. We're meant to be in relationship. So honestly, Susie, I didn't think about this till I wrote this book. I think we're going to have friendships in eternity because we were made as humans to have friendships.
0: Of course.
1: I think we're going to have work because Adam and Eve were created for good work. So I think we'll actually have work, but it'll be beautiful. It'll be fruitful. It'll be productive. We'll work hard because that's what we do as humans, but we'll work hard and we'll find so much beauty and fruit and goodness out of our labor. I think we'll learn, to be honest, because that's how we're wired as humans. Mm-hmm. I love some of those ideas. So what are we meant to do? We're meant to cultivate. We're meant to make amazing things that bring a higher quality to life. I think we'll continue to do that in the eschaton. You look at beating swords into plowshares. We're gonna be at peace with one another. The lion will lay down with the lamb, and the child will play with the asp, and so forth. I think. I hate imagining heaven as if we're just going to be sitting on clouds and
0: with
1: just plucking harps.
0: With togas and fog machines?
1: Yeah, with togas and cherubs flying around.
0: Yeah.
1: I like to think of eternity as the best we can experience in this world without sin.
0: Exactly.
1: Without sin degrading things, holding us back, destroying relationships, destroying our work, but saying it's going to be... So what we're learning in this life is really how to be human.
0: And you talk about Jesus really valued stewardship and talked so much about, you know, good job, well done. I'll put you in charge of more. Those who are faithful with a little, I'll entrust you with more. I just tend to believe that's true in this life and the next. And I got to ask just for clarification, because I know I'll hear from someone when you talk about, you know, the idea that we are seeking to bring heaven to earth. Some may hear that and think that we're adjusting theology to eliminate the idea of heaven, which some have done to say it's all here, it's all now, there is no afterlife. But Scripture is very clear about there's part of our inheritance we haven't seen yet. So maybe clarify on that one.
1: Yeah, absolutely. So, you know, theologians actually wrestle with this because on the one hand, the New Testament talks about Jesus ascending into heaven, the right hand of the Father, Jesus saying, I have a house with many rooms, I'm coming to bring you back. But if you read the Old Testament, there's a lot about renewing the earth, if you read the book of Revelation, a new heavens and new earth. And so N.T. Wright has a wonderful book called Surprised by Hope. And that's really helpful because the way he tries to map this all out, I find very insightful. He basically says, I'm summarizing very briefly. He basically says that after we die, we'll probably have some kind of experience in heaven because we get to be with Jesus. But God's plan for the final, for the end of all things, is that the heavens and earth will be renewed and all will be restored on earth into an even better earth, just like our bodies will be even better versions of our bodies. And so Wright talks about life after death, but he also talks about life after death. And so this is interesting because the thief on the cross says, today you'll be with me in paradise. I think that's a very clear statement that God's going to call you to himself, right? Mm-hmm. But I think the earth was always meant to be the place where we lived. And so we'll eventually find ourselves in a new heavens and a new earth. I'm glad you asked this question because I have pulled up on my in my Bible, 1 Thessalonians chapter 4. This is where some people in Thessalonica have died, and one way of thinking at the time was they're dead and gone forever. That was kind of a pagan Greek idea. And Paul wants to encourage this church. No, that's not true. And he says, the Lord himself will come down from heaven with a loud voice, with a loud command and with the voice of the archangel, with a trumpet call of God, and the dead in Christ will rise first. Verse 17, after that, we who are still alive and are left will be caught up together with them in the clouds and meet the Lord in the air. And so we'll be with the Lord forever. Therefore, encourage one another with these words. Now, growing up, Susie, I always thought there's more to the story, a kind of dot, dot, dot. We'll meet the Lord in the air, and then where will we go? We'll go up to heaven. That's actually probably not what this text is teaching. And there's been a lot of discussion about this in biblical scholarship. When we meet the Lord in the air, the best understanding of the image that Paul's using here is like a dignitary coming to visit your city, and you have a parade and you go out to greet them to invite them in.
0: Wow.
1: You don't go out to greet them to go away with them. They're coming to visit you. And so I followed up on this scholarship, and what I found was the same word for meet here is used for the triumphal entry. So Jesus is going into Jerusalem. He's not going into Jerusalem so the people, he could lead the people out of Jerusalem. They actually come out to meet him, right? Where they throw the coats and they wave the palm branches. Why are they doing that? They're welcoming him into the city. He's not leading them out of the city. Mm. And so the same term is used here in both texts, and I think it's correct that the vision, the final vision of new heavens and new earth, is a full restoration of everything around us. We'll have trees. We'll have bushes. We'll have gardens. We'll have land. We'll have earth. Will there be a time with fluffy clouds and harps? Maybe. I have no idea. But the end vision is a brand new, beautiful earth that is fully alive with no decay, no sin holding it back.
0: Mm. Wow. Wow. Two different people said, I'm hoping to get to garden in heaven only without the weeds. Mm. I think that's so beautiful.
1: Yes.
0: But the idea, heaven and earth will pass away, new heaven, new earth, new Jerusalem. You just imagine that, friend. Stewarding. And your stewardship here does impact there. I mean, I think it was Chip Ingram who said, there's no socialism in heaven. You know, I mean, we're all going to be in awe to get to be with God. But your stewardship, you know, Jesus paid for your sin, but there is a day of account for your stewardship, and he wants to reward your stewardship. So hunkering down because you have maybe such a low theology and a low view of God's power in you that you're just trying to get by, to me, is the antithesis of the call of God on your life. When we come back, I have so many more things to ask you about your book, but this is a tiny bit off topic, but you got me thinking about it. I'd heard, I think it's Randy Elkhorn in his book, Heaven, but don't quote me, but I'm pretty sure it's him, who talked about, he believes, he's like, I can't prove it, but I believe there's going to be a reconciliation room. You know, before we enter into the fullness of glory, that there's going to be this moment of people that we need to reconcile with, that there's going to be a moment where we see, we're seen as we are. We see Jesus. We'll be like him, for we will see him as he is. And there'll be this opportunity to redemptively reconcile. I'm just curious. And again, please don't quote me, friends. I'm almost sure it was him, but someone, it's a secondhand quote. I just want to know your thoughts on that idea. But when we come back, we're going to talk about Paul's letter to the Corinthians and how it parallels what we're seeing and walking through today. Pauline scholar, Dr. Nijay Gupta, joins me today. We're drawing from his book, Paul for the World, A Grounded Vision for Finding Meaning in This Life, Not Just the Next. Don't go away. We'll be back in a minute.
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0: Thanks so much for tuning into Suzy Larson Live, to having a great, great conversation with Dr. Nijay Gupta. Just the whole idea where we get this escapism mentality, just trying to hunker down, just trying to get through till Jesus returns. And friends, I'm not judging. I've thought that way. I've felt that way when I don't feel well, when I'm tired of not feeling well, all that stuff. But then when I get my wits about me, when I read the scriptures, I know if I'm living and breathing and he's not returned yet, there's stuff for us to do. And we got to set our face like flint. And we got to get a sense of clarity about what portion of God's burden do you carry and how do you live in this world? And you don't escape it. You're so comfortable with God that you're able to shine his light in the world and love even the unlovely. And this, again, is off topic, but I just got to ask you, Nijay, because you were talking about the new heaven and new earth and us rising up to meet Jesus to bring him back. And I, again, not sure, but I thought it was Randy Elkhorn in his book on heaven where he talked about he thought that there was possibly a reception room. And maybe this is just his idea of reconciliation. And I just thought, what a beautiful thought. I mean, there's so much we don't know. But the idea of, you know, there are people that go their separate ways. They don't have closure. You know, there is a brokenness because it's two broken people walking away from each other. But the idea of when we see him, we will be like him, for we will see him as he is. What are your thoughts on that?
1: Yeah, you know, we can't know at this point the details, but you do have a text like Ephesians chapter 2, verses 14 and following, where Paul says Christ himself is our peace, and he's broken down the dividing wall of hostility that separated us. So if that's true, I have to believe we may spend some part of eternity, you know, patching things up with people because... Mm-hmm. Human relationships are so important. They're so important now. They'll be so important in the future. And hopefully, you know, as Christ heals us, heals our emotions, heals our heart, heals kind of the broken stuff inside of us, we'll come to realization, maybe I was petty. Maybe I need to let go of resentment. So I don't know if there's a reception room or a waiting room, but I know that if he is our peace, then we're going to continue to become even more like him.
0: Yeah.
1: When we're fully with him. He'll break down every wall.
0: There's no way you're going to walk in heaven and steward your call in heaven with a grudge in your heart. There's no way. I mean, you can't,
1: right?
0: So one way or another, those things will be resolved. I love this. You said the Son of God must live fully in our world and in our humanity. Hear that, friend. The Son of God must live fully in our world and in our humanity, rescuing our world, bringing us back to life. Jesus died in our humanity to rescue our humanity so we could taste real life, even in the here and now, and even if it's but a foretaste of greater things to come. You talked about Paul's diagnosis of the Corinthians. Give us kind of a glimpse of what he saw, what he wrote about, and any parallels you see today.
1: Yeah. 1 Corinthians is really interesting because on the one hand, Paul sees a very gifted, talented church. He sees people who God has blessed amazingly with insight, wisdom, skill, ability. I think about a church that has, you know, really amazing preaching or really wonderful singers. And, you know, you are just blown away by the talent. So clearly this church had loads and loads of talent. The question is, what were they going to do with that talent? And unfortunately, what we learned from 1 Corinthians is they were weaponizing that talent to prove themselves superior one person over the other.

0: And so this comes to a head in a very specific issue with spiritual gifts related to tongues. I translate tongues as heavenly languages, and so Paul is very positive towards this in general, but some people were able to speak in these heavenly languages and was making it something to boast about, because some people could speak in heavenly languages and some people couldn't. And Paul said, actually, it's better if you prophesy. Now, prophesy here means give a word that God has given you that's going to bless the community. It could be a word of challenge. It could be a word of encouragement. So what does Paul say? He says, pursue the greater gifts, and specifically those gifts that are, you can utilize, that are going to encourage, build up, and support others, rather than creating some dynamic of haves and have-nots, dynamics of I'm better than you. So I use a kind of crazy image as an illustration. Imagine you had some feeling in the church that whoever's the tallest is the most important. So one week, people come in with like thicker soles, and they're trying to like prove themselves taller. Then another week, they come in with high heels. And then the next week, they come in on stilts. And, you know, you're trying to imagine that, you think this is ludicrous. But Paul is actually saying this is what's going on in the Corinthian church. They're trying to use heavenly resources, plunder heaven, to enrich themselves on earth in competition with each other. And I call that unholy worldliness, because they're misusing the good gifts that God has given us. We see that today, Susie, sadly, in Christian leaders sometimes enriching themselves with salaries, with book deals and speaking things, and they can be millionaires, they can be billionaires. They want to buy, $80 million, jet planes to fly around in. They want to brag about their clothing. Look at how God's blessed me with this house or all these cars. And yet the Son of Man had no place to lay his head, right? Mm-hmm. He's like the foxes. Even the foxes and the birds have places to go, but the Son of Man doesn't. So I think we definitely see this happening today, where people want to use the church to empower themselves. We see this sadly in abuse scandals, spiritual abuse, physical abuse, sexual abuse, all different kinds of abuse, where they're misusing the gifts God has given them to bring themselves glory, to bring themselves pleasure. This is very close to what was happening in the Corinthian church. And Paul says, no, we actually have to be all about giving rather than receiving. We have to be all about blessing and healing rather than cursing and destroying.
1: And for the record, I often say heaven knows who's who in the zoo. You know, we think the lines are yeah. so blurred on earth. We think because God hasn't intervened just yet, that he will not. But those are no small offenses in the face of God, right?
0: Mm-hmm. Absolutely. And this was happening in the Corinthian church, and they were bragging about who they were sleeping with, that sort of thing. And Paul says, we can't have that in the kingdom. That doesn't belong in the kingdom. You have to really think about whether the Spirit's working in you or some power that's in the world that is not healthy and not holy.
1: You write this: what Paul diagnoses among the Corinthians is unholy worldliness, thinking and behaving in the ways of the flesh and wicked worldly, quote, wisdom that leads to arrogance, domineering power, and self-seeking pleasure and glory, as well as unholy spirituality, abusing power and gifts of the Holy Spirit to try to selfishly gain for themselves according to worldly metrics rather than imitate the ways of the crucified Christ in the world. I mean, just reading this puts the fear of God in me, and you can see how easily people could venture into that. Any of us could venture into that. And before you know it, you're representing yourself, you're benefiting yourself, and you're not representing the crucified Christ. So when we come back, I want to talk about your chapter, Up and Up, Learning the Above Way of Christ. What does the above way of Christ look like? Again, we're talking about how to really cast off an escapism mentality, but also a greedy, grabby mentality, just sort of living for yourself because Jesus hasn't returned yet. He's got some things to say about that. Jesus clearly in Luke's gospel says, if I return and find you tending to my Father's business, I will put on an apron myself and serve you. Imagine the King of the universe doing such a thing. And does that mean that when he returns, some of his followers, some of his believers won't be busy doing his business? I think that's probably true. Don't go away. More with Dr. Nijay Gupta in a moment. With you in your car, at work, and home, everywhere you go, Faith Radio on the air or online at myfaithradio.com.
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0: Wow, we're having a great conversation with our friend, Bible scholar, Dr. Nijay Gupta, celebrating his book, Paul for the World, A Grounded Vision for Finding Meaning in This Life, Not Just the Next. We've sort of been debunking that whole either escapism mentality. I've been saying this for years. We have these two extremes. We're either shaking our fist at the darkness, you know, or we're numbing ourselves to death and entertaining ourselves to death so we don't have to feel and deal with what's going on in the world. And God doesn't want us to escape one way or the other. You know, he is returning for a pure and spotless bride. But the fact that we are still here means we've got things to do. And we need to get about it. And in his book, Paul for the World, Doctor, you write about the above way of Christ. The chapter is titled Up and Up, Learning the Above Way of Christ. Explain what you mean there.
1: Yeah, you know, when I was growing up, I remember watching in the news that there was this mass suicide that happened, I think in San Diego. And it was a group of
0: Oh my.
1: Did we lose send their bodies.
0: Oh, sorry. We lost you for Hello? A moment. So are you there? Okay.
1: Yes.
0: All I heard was there was a group of, and then we lost you. Go ahead.
1: Yeah. There was a group of cult followers that was trying to transcend their bodies to get to a spiritual plane. And they're trying to hitch a ride on the Hale-Bopp comet. I don't know if you remember this, but it was a group of people that ended up killing themselves. And that is a very tragic and extreme form of a mentality that, you know, we need to transcend. And we need to transcend this poor human existence. And the Bible doesn't really emphasize trying to transcend in that way, but it does want us to go up, but it wants us to go up in our maturity. And so the line I like to use is we aren't meant to go up, we were meant to grow up. And by that I mean we're here on earth not to pine away after getting up to heaven. Rather, we're here to grow up into being fully the human that God has designed us to be in the image of Christ. So one way to think about this is imagine you go to the store, you buy a seed, you buy a vegetable seed, and you come home, you sit at the dinner table, and you cut up the seed in four parts and say, okay, kids, each of you take a piece of the seed to eat for dinner. Obviously, that's not going to work. That's not going to fill you up. You're not meant to eat the seed. You're meant to plant the seed and grow the plant and eat from that produce. What happens in our humanity is we don't often realize we don't come preloaded with maturity. We're actually designed immature, and we have to grow up through difficult life circumstances, through testing and training ourselves. And we do this in various ways through, you know, setbacks in life and difficulties. I found really helpful understanding how the Roman people thought about this, because they basically said the goal of being human is to contribute to your community, to get married, to fight in war, and to support your city. I mean, those are the main things. And basically, when you're young, what you're doing is you're training yourself to become an adult to be able to do those things. I think that a biblical perspective is similar in the sense that we actually come in immature form as young people, and we're actually called to grow up. There's a particular term the Bible uses over and over again in Greek. It's called paideia. Paideia. So think about 1 Timothy when Paul says to Timothy, all scripture is inspired and useful for teaching, rebuking, correcting, and paideia, training in righteousness. So we're not here just waiting for our death or for Christ to come back. We're actually here undergoing paideia, which means training in maturity. Training maturity. That's what we're actually called here to do. Sin has held us back from that. Sin has dealt us a major blowback in terms of our ability to do that. But we're actually designed, when we have the Spirit in us especially, when we have Christ as our leader, to push forward in that journey of maturity. Paul talks about it as, in 1 Thessalonians, other places, becoming worthy of the gospel. Now, we're never going to be worthy. We're never going to earn the gospel. We can't earn salvation. But it's the idea of growing up in such a way that you're going to be able to fully live human in the world as God has intended you to live.
0: Yeah, I often say, you know, a baby Christian is adorable, an immature Christian, not so much. And you think about some who don't ever grow up, and Paul talks about that, because some don't grow up. Some stay stuck, never graduate to a new level. And it reminds me of something pastor and author Francis Frangipane wrote years ago. He said, we cannot grow beyond our ability to receive correction. And I just think, well, that is so true. I think, you know, if we are approaching God's word with humility and teachability, I mean, truly the most mature seasoned believers I know are the most humble, and they take themselves, you know, least seriously, but God very seriously, where you just know they've been refined enough in the fire to know, I don't even know what I don't know, but I do know the one who loves me, and I'm going to keep on his heels, you know? But it's so troubling when you meet someone, especially if they're in a position of status or power, and they still have a father wound they haven't dealt with, or they still, they've, you know, somehow exalted themselves to a status, but they themselves are not teachable. So they're building an empire versus the kingdom. And when you're in, when you're an immature person, especially if you get in status and position, you're really in a position to hurt people, because you should be, as a leader who's maturing, people should be safe under your wing, wouldn't you say?
1: Yeah, trustworthy. Yeah, absolutely. When I you know, I have three teenagers, when I think about what I want for them, kind of the key metric of maturity is service and selflessness. Obviously, you need to stay healthy, you need to take care of yourself, self-care, but that spirit of, let me get that for you, why don't you take my seat? You know, when we're filled up with Christ, when we have mentors that are looking after us, we can live in those ways. We can say, oh, let me do that for you. Let me help you with that. I look for those kind of markers or traits in whether I sense a person is growing in maturity or not. And I think Paul does too.
0: Boy, that's so good. As we get ready to wrap, I got to read this. You write, eternity actually begins right now. And we have a purpose. We are all called to live fully in the moment of today, using our spiritual gifts and the communal resources of the church, listen, to transform this world into a place where God's will is done on earth as it is in heaven. Our hope is not in what this age has to offer, but our hope empowers and drives us to bless others right here and right now and invest in the flourishing of the people around us, because that is what the first coming of Christ was all about. This was so great, NJ. You're so brilliant. I always get intimidated, to be honest, whenever I first crack open your books. But then I just find so much life in them, and I just always look so forward to our conversations. Thank you for the time today.
1: I appreciate the conversation.
0: You're a good friend. Dr. NJ Gupta is my guest today. His book is Paul for the World, A Grounded Vision for Finding Meaning in This Life and Not Just the Next. I pray you feel encouraged to kind of abandon an escapism mindset and to be present with God right here, right now, and be about your Father's business. Be about the call of God on your life, no matter how big or how small. Even those small acts could change the history, the kingdom story, in ways you can't even imagine. Hey, we sure love and appreciate you. Thanks for listening today. Day, and we will meet you back here next time.
2: 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Hey, my name's Kim. 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And whether it was just minutes ago or it's been a really long time, I just want to pray with you. So how can I pray for you today? Would you share your prayer requests? There's nothing too big or too small. There's nothing too exciting or hard for God to be in connection with you. And that's his heart. He really just wants to be with you. And one of the ways to do that is through prayer. If you're feeling overwhelmed, I would be honored to pray with and for you. 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
0: I don't even have words to say or express my heartfelt thank you for the way that you showed up for our spring fundraiser. I just stand back and I'm in awe of God and His faithfulness, and I'm overwhelmed by you. Greater things are yet to be done in every city, all over the world. And I'm asking God, here we are, Lord, send us. Together, let's reach the world with the gospel of Jesus Christ. Thank you, friends, for making it possible.
4: 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But what about Christians? How are they supposed to be identified? Jesus Christ said, "By this all will know that you are my disciples if you have love for one another." When Christians leave home each day, they are to be clothed in love for all the world to see. This is David Jeremiah, encouraging you to get on the road to new life. 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
6: 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The difference? A contract is all about what you get, but a covenant is all about what you give. 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
8: 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Worry can take over your life. 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When you pray and have constant connection with God, you will overcome too. In hard times, repeat this psalm. The Lord is my light and my salvation, so why should I be afraid? The Lord is my fortress, protecting me from danger, so why should I tremble? Growing your faith with Psalm 27, verse 1.
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12: There is nothing that we can do to make God love us more than He already does. 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That is, as our pastor says, not only a game changer, that's kind of an everything changer in marriage and life.
13: We've experienced some really, really hard and some really, really sad. I think the fact that we are still here, maybe just being really honest in our journey and honest about some of the things we have done, right, wrong, or indifferent, maybe would encourage other people.
14: 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Mary Beth and Stephen Curtis Chapman join us for a guided tour of their love story.
15: And what a story it is. Our featured resource is their book, Still Here, Life Together on the Long Way Home. 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And Gary, I can't wait to hear you talk with your long-lost cousins, Mary Beth and Stephen Curtis.
16: Well, I'm excited about this. You know, anytime the name Chapman is there, they have to be great, you know. So I'm really excited. And especially to talk about them, about their life, you know,
17: yes,
16: and their journey together. So, yeah, I think our listeners are going to enjoy our time together today as well.
17: Well, let's meet them. And between Gary and Carolyn's marriage and Stephen Curtis and Mary Beth's marriage, there's 104 years of combined marital experience. So let's get to it. Stephen Curtis Chapman is the most awarded artist in Christian music history, with 60 Gospel Music Association Dove Awards, 5 Grammy Awards, 10 certified gold or platinum albums, and he's charted an unprecedented 50 number one singles. He's also the only Christian music songwriter to receive the prestigious BMI Icon Award, and he's an official member of Nashville's Grand Ole Opry. Mary Beth Chapman is a New York Times bestselling author, co-founder and chairman of the board of Show Hope, an internationally recognized nonprofit dedicated to caring holistically for children by engaging the church and reducing barriers to adoption. She holds an honorary degree of Humane Letters from Anderson University and has been inducted by the National Council for Adoption into the Adoption Hall of Fame. Now, here's the important part. Together, they are parents of 6 children, and they are Grammy and Pop Pops to 7 grandchildren. And their new book is our featured resource, Still Here. Just go to buildingrelationships.us.
16: Well, Mary Beth and Stephen, welcome to Building Relationships.
13: Thank you for having us. I'd also like to say that, you know, my maiden name is Chapman. So there's 3 Chapmans actually represented here.
16: Really? Did you marry your cousin?
13: You know what? I didn't look too far back.
18: I am from Kentucky. You know that, Gary. So, you know, that has been our long-running joke. As far as we know, we are not related, other than the fact we'd been married about 5 years. And you probably, as a Chapman, know this too, but... You know, Johnny Appleseed, you know, the legend, of Johnny Appleseed was John Chapman. Yeah. I grew up, you know, being told that I was distantly related to Johnny Appleseed, thinking that was pretty cool. And it was a scary day about, I don't know, 3 or 4 or 5 years into our marriage when my wife one day announced to me, you know, I grew up being told that I'm related to Johnny Appleseed. It took me a while to tell her. Well, I was told the same thing growing up, so who knows? But anyway, all good. We're, as far as we can tell, there was no connection there, other than just the same last name. But that's how we met, actually. We shared a mailbox together in college, and they assigned 2 people to a mailbox together, and Chapman drew us together, and here we are.
16: Well, Stephen, let me ask this. Did you have any idea how many weddings would use the song, I Will Be Here? And when you wrote it, did you imagine what it would be like 40 years later?
18: True story. I had recorded that song, and my the producer of that record, dear friend, guy named Phil Nash, we had just sung the vocal for that song. And backstory, and we share a little bit of this, we've shared it over the years quite a bit, but my mom and dad, who were just a wonderful, I sort of watched Jesus change their lives and their marriage. They got married as kids, babies, and was kind of a mess, but God really did a remarkable work in their marriage. And I grew up as a result in the church singing with my family, and just really had them sort of, and even Mary Beth and I both, when we got married, as kind of the model of how we wanted to sort of do our marriage and our family. Both of our sets of parents, amazing believers, but my parents were probably even more so vocal about it, and really, you know, their marriage was, they counseled people and they really got it figured out. And about 5 years into our marriage, they got a divorce, pulled the rug out from under me for sure, in many ways, because they were just a stable sort of role model. So that song, I Will Be Here, was written out of that pain and that just sort of that dark time. Both of us looking at each other saying, wow, we thought, you know, we'd heard him say hundreds of times, divorce is not even a word in our vocabulary. That's just off the table. And then suddenly here they were, divorced. And so that really shook some of the foundations, I think, in a way for us. And that song was written for me to say to Mary Beth, you know, hey, I, you see the panic in my eyes. I see it in your eyes. We know we're a mess. We know we've got a lot of stuff between us we didn't know when we got married that's coming to the surface that is going to take, you know, a long time and the rest of our lives to figure out. But I will be here on this journey beside you by the grace of God. That is my commitment. And so I wrote that song, and I remember my producer, we just sung it in the studio, and he walked out of the control room in the studio and said, man, that song is going to be sung in a lot of weddings. And I looked at him with kind of a surprised look on my face. I remember it like yesterday, and I said, you really think so? It doesn't feel like a wedding song, because it where it came from me was such a song of just determination. You know, tomorrow morning, if you wake up and the sun does not appear, you know, that's not the kind of song you think, oh, I want to sing that at my wedding. That's kind of a downer, you know, but it was a reality for us. And so I truly, to answer your question, had no clue that it was going to be the wedding song that it became. And I'm obviously very, very grateful on many levels for that being the case.
16: Yeah, absolutely. And if folks sing the song at their wedding, maybe they're more likely to follow through with that, you know.
18: Wow. Well, that's the hope. And that's what I've loved about knowing that song has been a part of so many weddings.
16: Yeah, great. Mary Beth, take us back to the first time you saw Stephen. He mentioned it was in Anderson, tell us what happened.
13: You know, I went to Anderson University, partly because I wanted to leave home and have an experience away from college. I grew up in the Church of God, and so I really wanted to attend Anderson. I went for freshman orientation, which was like a week ahead of when classes started, and my college roommate and I decided to go to a welcome back to school concert that was being given by a college band named Chapman Henderson. And so the first time I saw Steve, he had a long flowing blonde mullet down to about his shoulders, and he was playing a green, I guess that was a Fender?
18: Green guitar.
13: Guitar, yeah. I don't know what it was. Yeah. And he had cowboy boots on, and he talked very, very Southern. And I'm from Ohio, and so I just remember kind of looking at my college roommate going, well, that's kind of a cute little hillbilly. and I didn't think anything about it. I had no idea we were sharing a mailbox. At that point in time, I don't think he had introduced himself from stage, so I didn't even know that was Steve Chapman. And so, yep, that's the first visual I had of him.
16: Wow. How did you come to know that he was the one for you?
13: We officially met through a mutual friend of ours on campus. Steve asked him who I was when I walked past at one point, and then all the dots became connected that we were Mary Beth Chapman and Steve Chapman, and that we were sharing a mailbox, and that kind of ensued the conversations that we would begin to have. And I don't want to put words in his mouth, but I think he was quite taken with me. And so we began to take...
18: Oh, yeah.
13: You know, I tell my kids and my grandchildren all the time, when they have a visual of when Stephen and I met and began talking, you know, they have a visual of what they know, right? Cell phones, texting, being able to get in touch with someone right away. Well, you know, the internet didn't even exist. We didn't even have computers when we were on college campus. So he began to follow me around. My children would call it stalking. I would call it following me around. And I would wait in line in my dorm for him to be able to call, you know, to the hallway so that I could talk to him on a phone that actually had a cord attached to a wall. And we just began taking a lot of walks, a lot of talk. We talked a lot. And we met in September, and by November, we were saying we loved each other. And by March, we were engaged. So I would imagine that pretty quickly it was, I'm going to go on record to say it was pretty much love at first sight. I knew pretty quickly he was the one.
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22: 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And they talked about in scripture what we were studying, what they were in that moment being convicted of, and they shared from their successes and their failures. 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It does no one any good. 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
16: So, Stephen, I want to ask you the same question that I asked Mary Beth. How did you come to the conclusion she was the one God had for you?
18: I mean, I was smitten right from the get-go. I met her in the cafeteria. My friend that had kind of pointed her out, I saw her, and he waved, and I said, "Who is that?" And he said, "Mary Beth Chapman." And I say this in concert, and it sounds like a joke, but it's true. He said, "Her name is Chapman. I met her last night. She's just a new student, and you guys could be related." And I don't know if I said it out loud, but I know I thought, I hope not, because I was immediately just, she was very lovely. So I think I sat down at her table and said, "Hey, I'm Steve Chapman." And I'm sure at that point I said, "Hi, I'm Steve Chapman." Because she, being a Midwest girl, has worked on me for 42 years, I guess, now since we met, try to get a little bit of the hillbilly out. But I listened back even to some of the recordings of me in those early days, interviews and things that I would do, and think, wow, you had a lot of work ahead of you with me. But I kept finding her on campus, had friends on the lookout, like, hey, we had a Mary Beth sighting. She's headed this way. So I would kind of just happen to be out in front of my dorm at just the right time. And she would come by. And so I asked her on a date. And we were talking about this last night, actually, because we saw that Red Lobster is, like, you know, in financial straits, and are they going to go bankrupt or whatever? And we, our first date, and we've always talked about and joked about this, but it was Red Lobster. And I say it was, you know, those cheddar bay biscuits and a plate of popcorn shrimp. That is a recipe for love, because that's where I fell in love pretty much with Mary Beth Chapman. And I told my kids this, two boys, and they would say, Dad, how did you know? Because they're both married now to amazing women. And I said, I had, you know, dated girls and had girlfriends. And the first time that I ever had someone in my life that, when I thought about the future, when I looked down the road to any things about what I felt like God was calling me to, I was already writing songs. I'd been very blessed to have a relationship starting to build with Bill Gaither, and he was publishing some of my music and encouraging me, and really felt like maybe this was a direction that God was going to allow me to go, a dream come true to get to write songs and do that. But anytime I thought about what the future looked like, she was always right there beside me. She was in all of those imaginings of the future, all those pictures that I had. And that had never happened before. I'd never really thought anything about, you know, someone in my future with anybody that had ever had a relationship with or dated or whatever. So that was pretty much for me the way I knew, okay, that's it. This is the one. She is the one, if she'll have me. And I think, I mean, I have a lot of letters and things that she would leave me that would make me believe that she was at least almost as smitten with me as I was with her.
13: Absolutely.
18: She wasn't running away. I wasn't having to chase her too hard. She was pretty catchable, thankfully.
16: Okay, so now we're looking back on 40 years of married life. With all of that the two of you have accomplished, you know, professionally and in the adoption arena and so forth, where does a 40-year marriage rank?
13: On what
18: you
13: scale?
18: You want to go on the scale of blessing, accomplishment, challenge, hard, probably, you know, number one on all of that.
13: I can. For me. I think where my mind would go to, if, you know, someone asking me, you know, where does a 40-year marriage rank? I tell this story in the book. In 2011, our first grandbaby was born, and she was born in Ireland. Our oldest daughter, Emily, and her husband were studying theology over there, and she was getting her master's at Queen's University. And so our first grandbaby was born overseas and could not wait to get there. And obviously the first is special because it's the first. It's who makes you Grammy and Pop-Pops, right? And I remember standing at the crib with Stephen in this little closet that we had, you know, helped Emily make into a nursery, and started reflecting back on, I guess that then it would be 30 years of marriage, just reflecting back on, we could have missed this, you know, like with all of the valleys, all the mountaintops, all the valleys, all the hard, we make no bones about the struggle has been real. And yet, you know, the theme of the book is just bearing with one another in love and just continuing to choose each other and continuing to show up and make decisions to stay the course and love each other as Christ has loved us and all of the things, right? And I think in that moment, looking at this little baby in a crib and looking at him holding hands, it's like, we did it. We are still here. We're doing it. I think it ranks pretty high because my greatest accomplishments are my children and my grandchildren. And so I think it ranks pretty high when you have 7 grandchildren now that you're in relationship with together.
18: My thought with that, and you know, you asked about the song, I Will Be Here. And, you know, from the very beginning of our marriage, I mean, it was very much the number one, short of following Jesus until we saw him face to face. It was for both of us. And even we talk about, I tell this story in the book about getting your engagement ring and walking the mall, you know, for miles and miles around the mall, because I knew when I gave her that engagement ring that this was forever and ever. Even asking her to marry me, it was just, there was something with the weight of that I felt. And I really believe, when we talk about it in the book, that there was more going on now that we look back than, you know, even just, hey, I'm going to ask this girl to marry me. But, you know, and I don't know all of this to be sure, but just the sense of looking back now of from everything to, you know, show hope and what God would do with our family and our marriage in that area to, you know, a song like I Will Be Here that has impacted so many that would not have been written apart from our journey together and the ministry that God has allowed the two of us together. Because every song I've sung, every, you know, every bit of that has been because of our journey together. It wouldn't, none of it would have happened apart from that. And there was a, I believe, even a cosmic battle of sorts going on at that moment, because there was a real reality of what was going to be ahead for us in the ways that God would use that and use us, that we felt the weight of it even in our very young age. I surely did. And felt like, you know, this is the number one thing, second only to following Jesus. And even at times of saying, if I have to lay this down, in the meetings that I had with counselors and pastors and even managers to say, look, I don't even know, you know, I am not willing to lose my marriage, my family at the cost of a successful career, one more, you know, record sold or tour done. If I can't really have peace that as hard as this is, God is still giving us the green light, giving me to carry on, because I would see the toll that it was taking on her being a mom raising three kids. So all of that to say in a long, long form way that to cross the 41 year mark and say we are still here by the grace of God is number one, only under the banner of walking with Jesus. And that being the ultimate goal of this life, it is to be at this point on the journey with my bride.
16: As you look back, what are some of the most persistent struggles that you all had in your marriage?
18: Well, we didn't get the Five Love Languages book early enough. No.
13: That's for sure.
18: I was sitting here thinking when you asked that question, Mary Beth was answering, like, what took us so long? And I have to confess this to you, because we probably, in every interview we do, and even as we were talking about this, we have, if your ears have been burning, we have mentioned, you know, the guys who need to write these books are, you know, the Dr. Gary Chapmans,
13: right,
18: who have the, you know, the love languages and the expertise and the, you know, and those kind of things. Aren't those are, you know, the people that write books on marriage. Ours would be, you know, the other love languages not to use, you know, or the ones to stay away from, the bad languages of love. No, but you know, and honestly, so many times, you know, we have found ourselves either, you know, going to the conferences or reading the books and thinking, man, we're just doing this all wrong. And we are both such, want to do it right, to a fault, to a degree that's probably been one of our great challenges and struggles, expecting ourselves to do it right and each other to do it right, which is the reason that we have, if we come back to one truth, it's so simple and almost feels like, well, that's not so encouraging, or you know, it seems like that's it really. But we have come back so often to, you know, scripture talking about bearing with one another in love, you know, learning about the fact that patience, you know, the word for patience, you know, the original, you know, root of that word is long suffering, to suffer long, to realize that you are not going to ever do it right doesn't mean you don't continue to move in those directions, learn, you know, what you can learn about, be a student of the other person, which I think from what I, you know, have appreciated even about how you've written in your books, that is, we're called to do that, to continue to be a student of each other and learn to really love each other for who they are. And I think some of our biggest struggles early on were certainly for me, trying to fit Mary Beth into a mold, even if I read the book, like, well, you're supposed to do it like this, and I'm supposed to do it like this. Here's how, you know, here's how it's supposed to go. And And so much of that would drive us to just a place of frustration, and I'm never going to get this right, and I'm going to keep blowing it. And so then the shame comes in and the hopelessness. Of course, the enemy is always there ready to throw fuel on that fire of hopeless, or yeah, this is probably just too, you're just too different, too broken. It's going to be too, you know, too hard. And sadly, we have realized as well in our years and years of counseling with many different people who are Christian counselors, but we talk about this in the book as well, you know, that there have been many times when we probably, if we'd have wanted it badly enough, would have had permission from, you know, even the experts to say, man, yeah, this is probably just too broken, or too hard, or, you know, whatever. And for us to really continue to realize that, you know, we have been invited into this relationship that is so much more God's intention, we believe and are continuing to come to believe at a deeper level, that He intends for us marriage to make us holy, much more than happy. And if our goal is happy and, you know, how do we just get this figured out and get it where, you know, we're not having to bear with each other, we're going to stay really frustrated and really disappointed. But if we can recognize in it that God's doing something through all of this to make us more like Jesus and continue to just grow us deeper in Him and more of an understanding of how Jesus loves us, which is the whole point, then you get these amazing moments that we have been so blessed to experience, which is Mary Beth was referencing earlier. You know, the last chapter of the book is called It's Worth It, because we just sit here with, you know, battle scars and, you know, all of that on our lives and our journey and our marriage and, you know, grief and sadness and loss, but just this gratefulness for where we are now and what we get to experience together.
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3: This is Carter Conlon. When Mary, the mother of Jesus, came to dedicate him in the temple, things were spoken about his life. And the scripture tells us that Mary pondered these things in her heart. I want to say thank you today to every mother that has taken time to ponder and believe for God's best for each of your children. Thank you for never giving up on us Thank you for never turning your back on us. Thank you for believing in us even when we don't believe in ourselves. Thank you for pondering in your heart things that were meant for our lives for good and believing for God's best for each one of us. We want every mother to be encouraged today. We want you to know that we know that you love us, even though many of us have made mistakes along the way. One of the mistakes that God never made is giving you to us as our mothers. We love you so much, and we thank God for you from all of our hearts. This Mother's Day, let it be a happy Mother's Day. God bless you.
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16: Well, Mary Beth, I've heard that you were both a little hesitant about writing a book about your marriage. Why is that, and what changed your mind?
13: Yes, very, very hesitant because there are so many amazing books written, very helpful books written for marriage. I feel like for Stephen and I, we were not necessarily able to write the book on what to do, but that we can give a real honest approach of what not to do. And the fact that we have, you know, taken 10 steps forward, 5 steps back, the longer we talked about it, you know, since the song I Will Be Here came out, there have been people along the way, oh, you guys must have this all figured out. Why don't you write a book on marriage? And we just felt like, you know, we were too young. Our journey, there's so many struggles, you know, trying to keep a family together with a husband who travels so much, and just all the differences. We got married thinking this is going to be easy. Our last name's the same. We love each other. All the things that I loved about him that were so opposite of me, how quickly they become the irritants potentially in a marriage. And so we didn't feel like we were ever at a place where we are not the experts. We're still not the experts. But I think in the last several years, as we've experienced some really, really hard and some really, really sad, I think through people feeding into our lives, we just realized that maybe the fact that we are still here, that we're still together, that we continue to choose each other, maybe just being really honest in our journey and honest about some of the things we have done, right, wrong, or indifferent, maybe would encourage other people.
16: Well, I think that's going to be true. I think this book will indeed do that. One of the things that you all mentioned is that as a part of your marriage counseling several years ago, you took a personality test. Mary Beth, what did you find?

0: on the, you know, right side and went up towards the left. And so it made a big X on the paper. And he's like, I think I've discovered some of what might be going on. And we're just like, look, we've been X'd out and we haven't even started. And so that goes back to that, you know, it's a mystery, right? It's like we, you know, just for me anyways, you know, I fell in love with a man who had a lot of qualities that I did not possess. The, you know, much more of a free spirit at the time, although, you know, now 40 some years later, we've become much more alike. But, you know, that whole creative mind and the poet and the words and the just so much opposite of me. And then, you know, it's what attracted me to him. And then it doesn't take very long. I think we were on our way home from the honeymoon and I realized that this was going to be a really long life and that we better get as many people in our corner and get as much help as we can, because the very things that attracted us to each other were going to become pretty quickly those irritants, right? And then, you know, life begins. And then you enter kids into that and career and schedule and life and all the things. And it can become quite a volatile situation. At least for us, it was. And, you know, we had to find humor in it along the way. We had to find help in it along the way. And yeah, that early personality test was like, okay, well, we're going to have some challenges ahead of us.
1: Stephen, you talked about going for counseling. A lot of men, I think, especially men, are resistant to going to counseling. But how important was that for you, and how important do you think it is for others?
2: Well, I think the first thing, to your point, is what will cause so many guys particularly to resist is pride. I mean, it is a sense of, I am supposed to be able to figure this out. This is admitting some degree of weakness, cluelessness, need, and all those are things that guys naturally don't gravitate towards as well. And yet, lay that over Scripture. And everything that we're encouraged in Scripture to do in order to gain strength is to acknowledge our need, our weakness. You know, His strength is perfect in our weakness. Love that truth so much, need it so much that I wrote a song about it early on in my career, because I needed, all these songs are really just, I just need to keep hearing them over and over again, myself say it to myself. So I write a song about it. I will be here. His strength is perfect when our strength is gone. That was as much about our marriage as it was any other part of our life and my life. Recognizing God resists the proud, He gives grace to the humble, acknowledging our need. You know, there's wisdom in the counsel of many. You know, it's full of Scripture. And yet, if I admit this, then I'm going to put myself in a vulnerable position. I'm going to have to admit that I don't have it all together. I don't have it figured out. And that's scary. And you also add in the kind of, you know, culture that I did, and Mary Beth as well. We talk a little bit about this in our book, and she talks very honestly about it in her book that she wrote a few years ago, Choosing to See, about her journey with depression and all of those things that we grew up where you just prayed harder, trust God more. Why would you need to ask someone for counseling or therapy or help? Because you just, that's a sign that you're just not trusting God. There's not enough faith. So I think it was really my parents' marriage, you know, falling apart, that got us to a place of saying, okay, that is going out the window. We need to acknowledge our need for some wisdom. It's very clear. Thankfully, God put pastors mm-hmm. in our life, Scotty Smith, Al Henson, some great pastors who were counselor pastors initially for us, who were able to encourage us. Hey, we think it'd be, you know, wisdom for you to seek out some counsel as well from some godly men and women. And that was a very important part of our journey, just learning the things that, again, you are brilliant in helping people understand, and you've written some amazing books, I know, that have helped people tremendously with understanding just what is that person saying and the language they're using, or what their needs are real different from mine, and they're wired differently, and all those things are so helpful and important. And I think every couple needed some of that training and just equipping. And so it's been a huge part of our journey, and we're grateful for that for sure.
1: Yeah. I've often said to people, If you had a pain, physical pain that persisted,

0: persisted for a little while, you'd likely go see a doctor.
1: That's right.
0: Well, if you have a relational pain that persists for a little while, why wouldn't you go see a counselor?
1: That's right.
0: Mary Beth, what role has prayer played in your life together?
1: It's essential, right? I am married to a man that prays and prays a lot. And then I have prayed even for him daily, especially when we're apart. But I cannot remember a night that that we've been together, physically together, that he has not prayed before we've fallen asleep. And even when we're apart, he'll call home and pray. Super important. I think for me too, I know this sounds probably a little oversimplified, but I pray a lot. You know, the earlier years when we would find ourselves really frustrated with each other, or just the things that would irritate, you know, the small irritants about each other. You know, there's not anybody on this planet that I love more than the man I'm sitting right next to, and he's my best friend. Just don't want to do life without him. And yet there are those things where it's like, man, if I could just change that, you know, or if I could just, and I've just learned through the years, it's like, you know what, you know, he's not my enemy. We have a real enemy that wants to keep us really upset with each other. So I'm just going to take all of that frustration and I'm just going to talk to the Lord about it and let the Lord do the work in his heart, if there's work to be done. And then hopefully he's doing that the same with me. And then I'm asking the Lord to change my heart towards those things. Like, hey, help me not be so irritated about these things, or help me. And then just the encouragement about just praying for him, you know, just the amount of work that this man does on the road, the pressures that's on him. And so, yeah, it's been a very, very big part of our family. Our children, you can ask any of them. We have done a lot of life. Hopefully they will say, man, we have had a great childhood growing up. And yes, mom and dad have also blown it. And one of the things that we've been really, really intentional about as we were raising those kids was, when we did blow it, we're also going to have, especially in front of them, right? We would also circle back and try to repair in front of them. And that was a lot of prayer and a lot of forgiving and a lot of, you know, giving it to the Lord and having them watch us do that and forgive each other. And so it is woven all through every aspect of our family, of our marriage, of our relationships.
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2: 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They've written the book, Still Here, Life Together on the Long Way Home. 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
0: Stephen, what have you learned about handling regret and self-criticism about perceived failures, you know, in your relationship or in your role as a husband?
9: That's a good question. I was reading Psalm this morning, Psalms, and even the cry of David crying out, God, my sins are many. I am aware of it. And what I've learned from the Psalms, and I'm a slow learner, and I don't think it was until really in the last 18 years, particularly ago, because that was when we lost our youngest daughter. And I came to a deeper understanding of the Psalms at that point, just because I had, skimmed over somehow, I guess, so many of the harder Psalms. You know, you get to the, your love is better than life, those kinds of verses. And yet so much of the Psalms, the laments, the, how long, O Lord, where are you? Are you going to forget me forever? I'm sinking down for the last time. And I am so thankful and grateful that those Psalms did not get edited out. The stories did not get edited out of scripture, that I fear many publishers would have probably wanted to edit out, or you sure we should leave that in there? That's not a real good look on a follower, a man after God's own heart. But I have learned from just going deeper into those Psalms that what the psalmist does over and over again, right, is run to God with those disappointments, even in himself, and the shame and the failure, because we all make those decisions, and we see it in so many people's lives that will implode under the shame and finally just either make, a very terrible decision, or, the power that can have over someone's life, that I've not done it right, I messed up, I've blown it, and it falls either between us and God and pushes us away. And we get to choose, by God's grace, where that falls. We direct it to, this is going to fall in a way that pushes me more into an awareness of the great love that God has for us. And it's really the grace of God that Mary Beth and I've learned so much from our dear friend, pastor, mentor, Scotty Smith, who really has, through the years, helped us come to understand there is nothing that we can do to make God love us more than he already does. And there is nothing that we have done or will do that'll make him love us any less. And if we can really continue to anchor our hearts to that, that is the gospel, right? That's the gospel message. And we bring that into our marriage, bring that into our lives, so that we can say, okay, God, if that's really true, then me blowing it, ruining it, is off the table. That is what you took on yourself when you went to the cross. You took all the failure, all of the sin, all of the disappointment. And we now have your righteousness and your grace that we can bring into our marriages, even knowing ourselves to be the works in progress that we are, and our spouses and my beautiful, nearly perfect wife, still a work in progress. And we can apply that to each other. That is, as our pastor says, not only a game changer, that's kind of an everything changer,
1: yeah, an everything
9: in marriage
1: changer.
9: And life and everything.
0: Yeah. Well, you all are in a new season of life now. I mean, your kids are adults. You have 7 grandchildren. What's the best and maybe the most challenging part of this season of your marriage?
9: I would say that the best part is being at the place where we get to enjoy these places, that the taste and see the Lord is good. We end the book with a story about a recent accomplishment, I guess you'd call it, within the last couple of years, that something that my amazing bride championed for me in a huge way, probably wanted it for me even more than I wanted it for myself. And that was to be inducted into the Grand Ole Opry. On the scale of all things that matter in life, it's not one of those things you go, that's a major, major thing. But she cared and supported me in that so much. And it really was, it's where my career in many ways began, in Nashville at Opryland and at the Grand Ole Opry. And so kind of a full circle. And just the sweetness of the Lord in that, for us to get to experience that together, for us to get to stand on that stage with our kids and our family around us, my dad and mom with me, and my dad, whose dream was to be on the Grand Ole Opry, and just to get to taste God's goodness in that. And moments like that, that we get to experience now, you know, just getting to walk down to the creek with my, our grandson, Jack, our 2-year-old grandson, and throw rocks in the creek and just get to do that together, you know, get to be at this season together is the great gift and the blessing of the Lord. And the challenge is, how do we steward this season well? Because, you know, there's still gas in the tank for both of us, work with Show Hope, you know, ministry, music. I feel like, you know, singing the songs, just did a big concert the other night at the Ryman Auditorium here in Nashville. And, you know, and it was wonderful. And there's something special about singing these songs now, 25, 30, 40 years later, almost 40 years next year from the release of my first record, that makes those songs and those truths even sweeter and more impactful than I feel like they've ever been in the lives of people. And that's so encouraging and a beautiful thing. But also, you know, we laid in bed last night watching a show, and Mary Beth's like, when are you going to do that? Just stop and let's retire, because we only have 10 more years. We only got 15 more years. How many more years do we have? We need to be enjoying this season even more, you know. So that's a challenge. That's a hard thing to figure out.
1: I had someone tell me the other day, I thought this was interesting. They're like, when you look at the 50s, the 60s, the 70s, and the 80s, it's kind of like the freshman, sophomore, junior, and senior class. And I'm like, babe, we're in our 60s. We're already sophomores. we gotta, when we're seniors, like in the 80s, we might not be able to enjoy as much life like then as we would maybe when we're juniors. So like, you know, I see much more life, you know, in the rearview mirror than I do out through the front windshield. So I'm constantly kind of reminding them, it's like, hey, you know. So the challenge is just, what do we do, right, with the rest of the time that God would grant us? And, you know, how do we enjoy our family? And if there's impactful ministry that still needs to happen, you know, how do we, it's the same, right? You know, it's how do we balance all of it and do it in a way. But I will tell you this, from Grammy standpoint, those grandbabies are coming in first.
9: Yeah. Oh, yeah.
1: Next to this one, enjoying this one.
0: Well, I can certainly identify with that, having grandchildren myself, okay? Well, let me just thank you all for being with us on the program today and for taking the time and energy to write this book. I really think it's going to help a lot of folks. And so keep on going. As long as God gives you energy and gives you wisdom, keep on going. God bless. Thanks for all that you have done in the Christian family and what you will do. So God bless you.
9: Thank you, brother.
1: Thank you
9: all so much.
1: Have a good rest of the day. Thank you for having us.
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11: 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My name is Wyatt. 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If you don't believe me, you don't believe what I just said, let's go to the Bible and let's read it for ourselves. If we turn to the book of Psalms and go to chapter 33, verse 4, it says this, "For the word of the Lord is right and true. He is faithful in all he does." The word of God is true, friend. When we think about what truth is, what it looks like, it's the Bible. It's what God says. We can trust in that. We can cling to that hope in the middle of chaos and uncertainty in the world around us. So if you've been having a hard time believing God's promises, living into that, remember that verse in Psalms. Again, it's chapter 33, verse 4. The word of the Lord is right and true. He is faithful in all he does.
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13: Hi, I'm Johnny Erickson Tata, and during his years on Earth, Jesus spoke a lot about great faith, but he spoke far more about little faith. In Matthew chapter 17, Jesus chides his disciples for their small faith, but then he gives them an illustration that must have stopped them in their tracks. He tells them, in effect, "Why, if your faith were as small as a mustard seed, you could do anything." Now, notice something. Jesus does not compare little faith with great faith. He compares little faith with tiny, barely visible faith. But even that microscopic faith, if genuine, can throw aside mountains in its path. And remember, the tiny mustard seed is the kind when it grows, it becomes one of the largest trees in the garden. In other words, if you feel your faith is small now, keep persevering, keep obeying, keep trusting. For one day, your faith will become greater than you could possibly imagine.
14: Fear can be crushing. Worry can take over your life. They are both powerful, but God is overcome. When you pray and have constant connection with God, you will overcome too. In hard times, repeat this psalm. The Lord is my light and my salvation, so why should I be afraid? The Lord is my fortress, protecting me from danger, so why should I tremble? Growing your faith with Psalm 27, verse 1.
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16: Hi, this is Bill. I thought this interview was so good, I wanted you to hear it again. So enjoy.
17: Oh, don't you know, it's the Bill Arnold Show. It's Bill.

0: And a warm welcome to the Bill Arnold Show. I'm so glad to have Dr. Rebecca Ree back with me today. And if you want to learn more about her, I highly encourage you to check out her website, Rebecca Ree, R-H-E-E.net. I could try to do a proper introduction of her, but I think you're going to be much happier reading her story. You go to the About part on her website, and her story is fascinating. Her beginning, her education, it's all right there. But she is a Hebrew scholar, and we're actually not going to look in the Old Testament today, which is going to be great, but we're going to talk today about rest. And what does rest look like? What a great question, Rebecca. Thank you for bringing this to me today.
1: Well, you're welcome, because it's something I was wondering about in my own life, because over the last few months or so, I've been experiencing some burnout. And so it was a question that was very pertinent to me personally. And I think that's the best way to go about doing a Bible study, is not just some academic exercise, but something that really hits your own heart. And so it was a treasure that I was searching for in my own life that made me come to the New Testament this time, even though I'm a Hebrew scholar.
0: Yeah. Before we go too much further, let's talk about the word burnout, and maybe some other synonyms that we can tag along with burnout. Would despair be one? Would weariness be one? Would be disappointment be one? Exhaustion?
1: I think exhaustion is the one that hits for me.
0: Okay.
1: Because exhaustion can be both physical and emotional.
0: Okay. So you are mostly physical and emotional.
1: Yes.
0: Okay.
1: Yeah.
0: Well, I want to find out how we're going to frame this time together on how rest looks like. So I'm excited for this, because I know you're going to be speaking to a lot of people today, including maybe some of the people here in the studio.
1: Yeah, at least here in the West, we don't have a very good idea of what it is to stop and take rest. We're always on the go, go, go. So it's easy to get exhausted both physically and emotionally. So yes, we need to hear this. I needed to hear it when I was studying it.
0: All right. We're going to look at a passage in Matthew chapter 14.
1: Yes.
0: Okay.
1: And I want to give you, before we run in and read it, I want to give you a little bit of context.
0: Okay.
1: So Jesus has been ministering to just the crowds, a great many people. When he hears that his cousin John has been killed by King Herod, and he tries to withdraw in a boat to process, what I can only say is to process this news. Like, he's a human. He's responding to this news of what happened to his cousin. But the crowds find him, and they overtake him even as he's trying to get away from them. And he feels compassion for them, and so tends to their needs all day. And that includes healing their sick and miraculously feeding over 5,000 people by multiplying 5 loaves and 2 fish. We've heard that story.
0: Mm-hmm.
1: So we pick up the story after the disciples have collected all the leftovers of this incredible meal, and it's 12 baskets of scraps. So that's where we pick it up. I'm reading Matthew 14, verses 22 to 33, and I'm reading for the English Standard Version. So I'll go ahead and jump in. Immediately he made the disciples get into the boat and go before him to the other side while he dismissed the crowds. And after he had dismissed the crowds, he went up on the mountain by himself to pray. When evening came, he was there alone. But the boat by this time was a long way from the land, beaten by the waves, for the wind was against them. And in the fourth watch of the night, he came to them walking on the sea. But when the disciples saw him walking on the sea, they were terrified and said, "It is a ghost." And they cried out in fear. But immediately Jesus spoke to them, saying, "Take heart. It is I. Do not be afraid." And Peter answered him, "Lord, if it is you, command me to come to you on the water." He said, "Come." So Peter got out of the boat and walked on the water and came to Jesus. But when he saw the wind, he was afraid, and beginning to sink, he cried out, "Lord, save me." Jesus immediately reached out his hand and took hold of him, saying to him, "Oh, you of little faith, why did you doubt?" And when they got into the boat, the wind ceased. And those in the boat worshiped him, saying, "Truly, you are the Son of God." Amen.
0: Amen. Powerful.
1: Yes. So today what I want to do is make three points about rest that we're going to draw from this passage. And when you read the passage, you might not think it directly addresses the topic of rest, but I chose it because the disciples start out from a place of exhaustion and they end up in a place of profound rest. And so I want to see if we can kind of follow the trajectory of their journey as they make that journey from exhaustion to rest. And I have three points to make that initially sound like bad news. And when we take a closer look, we're going to see that it's actually those three points are good news, not bad news. So if you hear me say something and immediately say, "Oh no, that's good. That's what I want you to feel at the beginning."
0: Right. That's the desired response.
1: Yes. So my first point is this. Rest is active, not passive. Now, why is this good news? Because initially it sounds like hard work, right? Rest being active. Like, I will find rest when I check off all the items on my list of what it takes to be a good Christian. If I go to church and pray for all the people I've promised to pray for, and I read my Bible and I give of my time and energy, it sounds exhausting, doesn't it? Like, and it paints a picture of God as a stern taskmaster who wants us to earn the rest that we need from him. So that sounds like bad news, rest being active. But in fact, I think rest being active and not passive is actually good news. So let's take a look at Jesus as our example to see what he says about rest and what he does about rest in his own life. And fortunately for us, Jesus speaks directly about rest in Matthew 11:28. And I want you to have a listen. You can just sort of sit back and drink this in. He says, "Come to me, all who labor and are heavy laden, and I will give you rest. Take my yoke upon you and learn from me, for I am gentle and lowly in heart, and you will find rest for your souls. For my yoke is easy and my burden is light." Now, this is a passage that's very familiar to me, and I heard it in a different way to them this most recently when I stepped back for a minute and listened closely, that the image Jesus is using for rest is that of a yoke. And that's an instrument of labor that takes two to wear it. He doesn't say that rest comes from having no yoke at all or no burden at all. He says it comes from having his yoke and his burden, which are easy and light, respectively.
0: Oh, this is already a mic drop moment. That's really amazing. I've never thought of that before, Rebecca.
1: Yeah. It's almost like he's acknowledging you're going to wear a yoke.
0: Yeah.
1: But which yoke? It's like the Bob Dylan song, right?
0: Right.
1: You're going to wear a yoke. It's just which yoke are you going to wear?
0: Mm-hmm.
1: And the work that he wants us to do is this, to connect ourselves to him and to pull our plow along with him. And if we do so, we will find rest for our souls. And so I did a little research by tapping my friends who are scholarly in the Greek sense. And I was told that the Greek word for soul there is psuche, which is not just a superficial thing. It's not just your physical self. It's your human. It's what makes a human being a human. It's a core, one's inner core, one's center. And it transcends the body. So it applies to rest in the here and now for one's core center. But it also applies to the rest that believers receive later on in heaven. So it's kind of a comprehensive, all-encompassing, eternal rest that Jesus is talking about, not just a superficial rest.
0: Mm-hmm.
1: So it's like the rest of our salvation. That's what he's also talking about, which is amazing. So I confess that sometimes I wish Jesus had said, "Take my deluxe memory foam pillow upon you and bed out on the couch."
0: That's my idea of resting, huh?
1: And I think that sometimes he does offer that kind of rest, but it reassures me that I can be about the business of plowing my field and still find rest both now and later in heaven. Mm-hmm. That I'm on a trajectory of rest in this life. So that is what Jesus says about finding rest in him. But what does he do about rest in his own life that is active? So let's go back to our passage in Matthew 14, verse 23. And after he had dismissed the crowds, he went up on the mountain by himself to pray. When evening came, he was there alone. And I was kind of amazed because when you think about it, Jesus has just spent hours and hours doing God stuff. And instead of taking a break from it, he instinctively gravitates towards more of God's presence. Only this time it's for himself and not for others. He doesn't even want the disciples with him as he wanted them in the Garden of Gethsemane.
0: Ooh, another it's great just, point. Wow.
1: It's just him and his Father.
0: Yeah.
1: And they're engaged in some very intimate activity. I wish I could have overheard, you know, like maybe Jesus talked out loud. Maybe he laughed, he cried, he sang. Maybe he discussed his favorite parts of the day or the hardest parts. Maybe he just prayed for more strength to go on, or maybe he listened. All of these things add up to Jesus staying very active, communing with God until the fourth watch of the night, which is between 3 and 6 a.m. So he is really pressing into God here after a full day of ministry.
0: Rebecca, I love that menu of possibilities that you just described. He might have talked out loud. Maybe he laughed. Maybe he cried. Maybe he sang. Maybe he discussed his favorite parts of the day or the hardest parts of his day. What a great model for us to go to God in prayer and be able to do some of that ourselves.
1: Yeah, and it takes some time. I think that's why he went all the way to the fourth watch of the night, because it took some time to get into a place where he could relax and do that with his Father. What I'm suggesting that rest is being active is that when we are tired or exhausted, we should find something restorative to do in God's presence. And that might look a little different for all of us. You know, maybe you like to be out in God's creation and you like to take a hike, or maybe you like a good book, or maybe exercise is your thing, or maybe it's playing music or creating art. My point is that the things we do in God's presence don't necessarily have to be religious things. Sometimes they are religious things, but I think it's very healthy to cultivate a life where secular things give us rest too, because they are done with God in the yoke alongside Jesus.
0: All right, Rebecca, let me hit pause here just for a minute. I got to rethink that one. That's a great point, and I would encourage everyone to have that. It almost sounds like you're saying and encouraging people to have hobbies and other activities that they get great joy and rest from.
1: Yes.
0: Okay.
1: Yes.
0: I'm tracking with you. 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
0: If you have ever experienced a little burnout or weariness, and you are kind of at a place where you need some rest, you've come to the right show today. We're talking about what rest looks like. And our guest today is Dr. Rebecca Rhee, and she's taking on us a great journey of understanding rest. And that was such a great point you made before the break. And we're talking about rest being active, not passive, and doing something that's restorative, and to do it in God's presence. It's a great start, Rebecca.
1: Yes, and it's if we can actually incorporate that into our lives, it's just world opening, if you know what I mean. And there's two little points that I want to make at this point about rest being active, and that being good news. And that is that, first, sometimes you will need to come to a full stop. I mean, I think about it, like Jesus actually fell asleep in the boat at one point with the storm raging all around him. He came to a full stop, and sometimes we will need to come to a full stop. But the second point I wanted to make about rest being active is this, that sometimes if you're caught in a storm and you don't seem to be making any progress out of it, it's not your fault. And I think about this story from the disciples' point of view. They spend all day, you know, helping Jesus heal the sick, helping Jesus pass out the food, helping Jesus deal with the crowds. And then he commands them to get in the boat, and they get in the boat to go to the other side, and they run straight into the storm, and they're experienced fishermen, and they are having so much trouble coping with the storm. And they have done everything Jesus has commanded them to do. And that comforts me, because sometimes I feel like when I'm not making any progress and I'm in trouble, it's my fault. I haven't been following Jesus. And in fact, the opposite may be true. Maybe I've been following him very carefully, and I'm on the cusp of an amazing revelation about him. And he knows that, but I just have to stay on the path that I know he's opened up before me.
0: Boy, another great point.
1: So
0: you're making one great point after another.
1: So let's see this most clearly in the example of Peter, that sometimes he's on the cusp of an amazing revelation. We can be on the cusp of an amazing revelation. That leads us to our second point. Peter's going to lead us to our second point, and that is rest is sometimes a profound risk. Now, that sounds like a downer, because in life, risk is usually something that we are trying to get away from, not head towards. So why is rest being risk a good, is why is that good news? Let's read from verse 26. But the disciples saw him walking on the sea, and they were terrified and said, "It is a ghost." And they cried out in fear. But immediately Jesus spoke to them, saying, "Take heart, it is I, do not be afraid." And Peter answered him, "Lord, if it is you, command me to come out to you on the water." And he said, "Come." So Peter got out of the boat and walked on the water and came to Jesus. But when he saw the wind, he was afraid, and beginning to sink, he cried out, "Lord, save me." Jesus immediately reached out his hand and took hold of him, saying to him, "Oh, you of little faith, why did you doubt?" Now, I happen to think that Peter often gets a bad rap as a follower of Jesus, because people think he's too impulsive. I mean, he's the one that Jesus said, "Get thou behind me, Satan," too, when Peter rebuked him for foretelling his suffering. And Peter denies even knowing Jesus when the moment to prove himself faithful comes. But here, I don't think Peter is being impulsive, or maybe not just impulsive. I think we have to remember that these men had been crying out in fear just seconds before, when they think Jesus is a ghost. But Peter, out of all of them, has the capacity to turn on a dime and go from fearful to courageous. And I think that maybe his fear runs so deep that he knows that nothing will really quell it unless he gets absolute proof that the phantom figure before him is really Jesus. He says, if it is you, command me to come out to you on the water. Now, I was thinking, what if we said something similar in our own moments of being fearful? What if we said, Lord, if it is you, command me to take this job that I'm afraid is over my head. Lord, if it is you, command me to raise this child whose needs overwhelm me. Lord, if it is you, command me to go on this missions trip to a foreign country. Lord, if it is you, command me to get help instead of denying that I'm stuck in a bad place. So deep soul-piercing rest is for those who are willing to surrender themselves with abandon to whatever opportunity the Lord is placing before them.
0: So good.
1: That is how rest is a profound risk.
0: Wow. Mm-hmm.
1: And I'll give you a personal illustration of this if you would like.
0: I like those a lot.
1: So a few years ago, I developed a phobia of driving on the highway because I had a negative experience, and it got so bad that I started to avoid the highway altogether. And this, as you can imagine, was making my world grow smaller and smaller and smaller. And finally, my doctor said, Rebecca, you've got to do something about this because it's limiting you so much. You don't want this to get out of hand. So what I did was I got in touch with an occupational therapist who specialized in driving. She had a special little car with two sets of brakes and, you know, all these little doohickeys on the car. And she slowly but surely got me driving on the highway again. And I haven't looked back since she helped me. But I remember how it felt at the very beginning when she basically put me in the middle of the storm. That storm was me having panic attacks behind the steering wheel. I was convinced I was going to kill anybody in the car with me and myself, including my family members. I was just so afraid. And it was only by getting behind the wheel again and actually driving those highways with her that I discovered that Jesus was a very present help in trouble. That was his moment of reaching out his hand to me and saying, why did you doubt? He was there in the car with me in a way that I did not even think about before. I kind of just took it for granted that he protected me, but I was really relying on him when I was scared out of my mind to start driving on the highway again. So, if you've ever had a panic attack, if any of my listeners have ever had a panic attack, you know what being swallowed by fear feels like. And I'm here to tell you that Jesus is a very present help in trouble and can answer that need of risk being a profound risk if you take that risk with him.
0: I will say a big amen to that. Thank you for sharing that story, Rebecca.
1: So rest is hard work. Rest is a profound risk. And third, rest is a pursuit that never ends. So that doesn't sound too good either. That sounds like a perpetual homework assignment, like rest is the task that never ends, the pursuit that never ends. And while we are on this earth, we know that we will never not need rest, both in the natural sense and in the supernatural sense. We will never not need the rest that the Lord specifically provides. And what do I mean by that? So in a natural sense, our lives will always be filled with things we need to do. And those things will require mental and physical energy that will need to be replenished. You know, the commercial of the Energizer Bunny that just keeps going and going and going. Like, that is not us. We are not, you know, we may try to fool ourselves into thinking that we're that way, but often we're just depleted and sleep deprived and at the end of our ropes and we can't function anymore. And we just keep pushing. So we're always going to need to have our stores replenished, as long as we're human. In fact, that's almost the definition of being human, is that we're not inexhaustible. And Jesus had to put those clothes on. He had to feel what it was like to come to the end of himself, especially at the when he relinquished his life and when he gave himself up to suffering and death. He had to experience what that was like to completely be depleted of all of his power as the Son of God. So he knew that on a profound level, that it was a pursuit that would never end for him until he had entered into heaven, having died a gruesome death. So as the process of aging goes on, we're just going to need more and more rest. That's just part of being human too. We're just, as we get, our bodies get older, we're just going to need rest more. And I'm going to be 55 in a few days. And I can say, I mean, I'm, you know, staunchly middle-aged at this point, but I can tell that I'm different than when I was in my 20s.
7: Mm-hmm.
1: You know, I feel it. I feel it. So it's kind of a precursor to things to come. We're always going to need rest in a natural sense. And one of my examples here is my special needs parenting. So I have a 13-year-old son who's on the autism spectrum and mostly nonverbal. And taking care of him is definitely hard work, as any mom of any child will tell you. In my son's case, autism never takes a day off and never releases my husband and me from the extra effort we have to make to connect our son to the outer world and help him communicate better. And every now and again, he surprises us. Like one time he came up to me in the morning and he said, "Bus is here," just like that, "bus is here," because I hadn't noticed that the bus had pulled up in front of our house. Or more recently, my son, I take him to horse therapy 3 times a week. And one day he just took the horse at the end of the lesson and led him into the stall all by himself on his own initiative. He just did it himself. And that surprised both his therapist and me, because we never taught him to do that himself. He just followed his own example and did it. So things like this, you know, you never know what's lurking right beneath the surface. And things like this give my ragged soul rest as I pursue the challenge of raising him every day. And I think about it, I collect those little scraps of breakthrough because they are the remnants of a miracle and help keep me going. Like those disciples collecting the scraps of that miraculous meal Jesus gave the people. So rest is not only an endless pursuit in a natural sense, it is also an endless pursuit in a supernatural sense.
0: Okay. Rebecca, let's take a break and come back, because I want to revisit that sentence. Rest is not only an endless pursuit in a natural sense, it is also endless in a supernatural sense. That one I want to spend some time on. Our guest is Dr. Rebecca Rhee. You can learn more about her at RebeccaRhee.net. She spells her last name R-H-E-E. We'll be right back.

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8: What does rest look like? That's our topic today with Dr. Rebecca Ree. Rebecca recently just went through a season of burnout, and I think that's all of us at some point or another. We're kind of at a place where our tank is low, and we're feeling like we need some filling, and we need God to fill us. And right before the break, she landed this sentence on me. She said, rest is not only an endless pursuit in a natural sense, it is also endless in a supernatural sense. All right, Rebecca, I want to spend some time on this one.
9: Okay, so let's look at our text again. So after all that the disciples go through with the crowds and the storm and Peter sinking, verse 32 says, and when they, and they're talking about Peter and Jesus, got into the boat, the wind ceased. Verse 33, and those in the boat worshiped him, saying, truly, you are the Son of God. First of all, let me make a mini point, if I can make a mini point. And my little mini point is, I wondered why they didn't just say, and the disciples in the boat worshiped him. It says, and those in the boat. And I thought, maybe it's just to be more inclusive, that the writer is using very inclusive language, saying you don't have to like consider yourself a full-blown disciple of Jesus. You just need to be close enough in the boat with him to have this this experience.
8: You're doing it again, Rebecca. This
9: can't
8: is
9: help
8: outstanding.
9: It.
8: I love this. Yeah, those, I've never read that and thought anything other than the disciples, but those in the boat. So in other words, be one of those in the boat.
9: Yeah. Stay close enough to see what happens.
8: Yeah.
9: Yep. So if I'm reading this text right, the ultimate form of rest is worship. And those in the boat or believers in Jesus will never stop pursuing that. And you know how when someone who is a believer, or maybe even not a believer, but when someone that we love dies, we say, rest in peace.
8: Mm-hmm.
9: Let me read you a passage that shows what resting in peace looks like for those who entrust themselves to the Messiah. Let me read it to you, and then I'll tell you where it comes from. After this, I looked, and behold, a great multitude that no one could number, from every nation, from all tribes and all peoples and languages, standing before the throne and before the Lamb, clothed in white robes and with palm branches in their hands, and crying with a loud voice, "Salvation belongs to our God who sits on the throne and to the Lamb." And that comes from Revelation 7, 9, and 10. So if we believe in Jesus and if we're in the boat with him, our pursuit of rest is endless in a supernatural sense because our worship of him is endless.
8: Mm-hmm.
9: Something we're going to

0: know, it's funny because I did a paper once in school when I was in grad school about the imagery of the sea and God's domination of the sea, because the sea is an old enemy that needs to be tamed, as we see in the beginning of Genesis 1, where God has to separate out the sea from the land to start with creation. So, and then Jesus walking on the sea is actually just another iteration of him, of God showing his dominion over the sea.
1: Very good.
0: So I think he had that, they had that kind of repertoire of imagery in their minds, I think, if you could say that, that they knew that.
1: And does it not make you scratch your head a little bit when the storm is raging and Jesus is below asleep with his head on a pillow? And if you've ever been on a plane, when you hit a little turbulence and the whole plane drops about 10 feet, everybody on the plane kind of screams. And there's no one that continues to sleep in that moment.
0: Yes. I think it just goes to show how fully he gave himself to his ministry, and so how fully he was depleted.
1: Yeah.
0: When he was needed a break,
1: and the
0: he
1: storms
0: was
1: of life
0: tired.
1: The storms of life keep him calm. He stays calm in the storms of life.
0: He does. It's the disciples that freak out.
1: Right. Right.
0: So to kind of summarize, rest is active because we actively seek out God's presence in different ways to be restored by him. And sometimes we get led straight into a storm, and that's okay because Jesus is an overcomer of storms and often reveals himself in the midst of them. And then second, we learned is that rest is a profound risk as we confront our worst fears and invite Jesus to overcome them with his presence. And then third, we learned that rest is a continual pursuit as we worship Jesus as the Son of God.
1: Mm. All right, Rebecca, I got to go back to rest is a profound risk as we confront our worst fears and invite Jesus to overcome them with his presence. I get the last part, to invite Jesus to overcome them with his presence, but what exactly do we mean about rest is a profound risk?
0: I think it took everything. And like, Peter was a gutsy guy.
1: Yes.
0: But I think it took all of Peter's guts to be that afraid and then immediately channel that fear into a request that Jesus almost force his hand when he says, command me. Mm-hmm. He's saying, put me in a position where I can do nothing but walk towards you. And you know, they're not only terrified because they've been rowing against the wind, they're terrified because they think Jesus is a ghost. I mean, you know, they're terrified on so many different levels. And Peter wants to push himself further into that knot of terror. That's why I think it's such a risky move for Peter, because it's so personal. And it's interesting that he's the only one of the disciples that does this. Again, he's accused of being the most impulsive one, but he's also the one that throws caution to the wind, literally, and decides he wants to push himself and put himself right in the middle of that terror to find out if Jesus goes deeper.
1: Mm. All right, Rebecca, let me take our last break and we'll come right back. Dr. Rebecca Ree is my guest. RebeccaRee.net is where you can go learn more about her. We'll continue our discussion on rest. We'll be right back.
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4: I'm back with Dr. Rebecca Ree. We're talking about what does rest look like. We all love rest, but Rebecca's giving us some incredible insight and perspective and counsel on rest. It is active. And of course, that's going to make everyone go, what? And one of the things I can't get out of my head, Rebecca, is this point you made about the image of Jesus that he uses for rest is that of a yoke, which you say is an instrument of labor that takes two to wear it. And you say that rest doesn't come from having no yoke at all or no burden at all. Rest comes from having his yoke and his burden. That's going in my brown paper bag that I'm taking home tonight. I'm gonna spend time with that one. That's so big.
5: Yeah, I think if we had no yoke and no burden, we'd get ourselves into a lot of trouble that would ultimately lead us into a very exhausting place.
4: Mm-hmm. And I loved your point about rest being a profound risk. I appreciate all of that. And that imagery you gave us of Peter saying to Jesus, if it is you, command me to come out to you on the water. And boy, how often would it be nice if we said, you know, Lord, if it is you, command me to do this or that, and give us that direct command. So that's really, really makes me think. Really good. All right, I'm kind of done fussing over you right now for that moment. It's just such great. It's such great teaching.
5: Well, I wanted to make one last little point, and that's this. So about why I felt like, remember at the beginning of the show, I talked about how the disciples start from a place of exhaustion, but end in a place of profound rest.
4: Right.
5: They end up in a place of profound rest because they end up in a place of worship, right? So I wanted to talk a little bit about how worship mitigates exhaustion, because that's not an equation you would naturally make in your head, but that's what's happening to them, clearly. And I'll give you the example I was thinking of. So my husband and I happen to like the musician Lyle Lovett. He's half country and half jazz.
4: Yeah, you have good taste.
5: We've been following him for years. And last August, he came to where we live, and it was our 30th wedding anniversary, and my husband got us tickets, and that was all well and good. But you have to know something about me, which is I draw comfort from routine. Like, I draw extreme comfort. In fact, sometimes my sense of safety and security rests too much on my routine. Like, okay, I have to put my son to bed early and then go to bed really early after him because we wake up so early in the morning to go through our routine to get him off to school.
4: Mm-hmm.
5: So, you know, when the 8 o'clock hour hits, a series of events happens in my home that gets us all into bed on time so we can all get up on time. And if it starts getting a little too much past 8, my anxiety level starts going higher and higher and higher. And the thing was, this concert that was going to happen was way past 8 o'clock.
4: Mm-hmm.
5: And I thought, okay, how am I going to cope with this? Because, you know, this is not an opportunity we can give up just because Rebecca has security problems letting go of her routine. So, you know, we arranged for babysitting. We arranged, did all the arrangements that we had to do. we got to the concert, and lo and behold, the first song that he sang was a hymn. And it was the hymn, Pass Me Not, O Gentle Savior. And as I sat there in the concert hall with the lights dimmed, and I listened to his voice, and I heard the music washing over me, I wasn't thinking about how tired I was. I wasn't thinking about how messed up I might be the next day if I got too tired, you know, if I went to bed really late. I was only thinking about what a privilege and how much in awe I was that God would give me a gift, that God would give us a gift like this, that we could be there in that moment, in that time, and in that place to hear those words of that hymn. And I think multiply that by 10,000 and you get what the disciples were experiencing in the boat. They weren't thinking about the exhaustion of what they've been doing all day with those people on, you know, in the crowds, feeding them and healing them and all of that. I think when that moment, when the storm ceased, all they were thinking about was how, I don't want to say lucky, because we don't believe in luck, but no. how fortunate and blessed they were to be at that place and in that time, to have witnessed what they were witnessing. And that was what was overtaking them. I don't think they were thinking about their exhaustion at all, because they were caught up in their awareness of God reaching a new level that had never, that God is God, and that they had never gone to that place before inside themselves. So worship really can lead you to an awareness that God is God, and that can really touch your sense of exhaustion.
4: That's really a great story. And I love what you said about that what you were experiencing was more than the sum of your emotional fear or of your physical exhaustion. There was something bigger than all of that in that moment.
5: Yes.
4: This is a great thing to think about for all of us, including me.
5: I think Jesus lived out of that place all the time. He didn't have sin to hamper him down. But I think he was tired, and that's why he fell asleep in the back of that boat.
4: Yeah.
5: But I think he was constantly being amazed that he got to be where he was at the time that he was, doing the will of his Father. And the joy that came for that, because, you know, the scripture says, for the joy set before him. I think Jesus experienced a lot of that, that he's like, I get to do this. I get to experience my Father from this point of view that I never did before when I was in heaven. Mm-hmm. I mean, that was part of the incarnation.
4: Yeah. Yeah, so good. So I'm going to go back on a couple of points, because you've given us so much and I have taken notes. And when I think of what does it take to be a good Christian? And, you know, you had spoken earlier in the show about you'd go to church, you'd pray for people, you'd read your Bible, you'd do all of these things. And it can probably feel exhausting to a lot of people, but you're going to do it regardless, because in some way you want to be pleasing to God, and there's nothing wrong with that. But it's probably not a good idea to say, I'm trying to do this in a way to earn the rest that I need to get from him. Mm-hmm. Like a quid pro quo. I do this, you'll give me that. And I think we're missing the point on that, aren't we?
5: I do. And that's why I think I would have loved to have overheard the quiet time Jesus had with his Father up on that mountain. What did it look like? What did it sound like? Because I think he had such freedom. And I think sometimes, you know what, if we're having our quiet time and we fall asleep for 5 minutes, that's okay.
4: Mm-hmm.
5: I think God is sometimes happy that that happens. You know, I one time saw a picture. I was praying for someone, and I saw a picture in my imagination. She was the mother. The woman I was praying for was the mother of small children. And I saw a picture of a constellation of stars. And I felt like the Lord was saying to me, tell her that a constellation of stars offers as much light as a single moon. Meaning, he knew she couldn't have these long hour-long quiet times because she had these little ones to run after. But he knew that she prayed in little spurts here and there. And that, for him, mattered just as much. Like, he accepted that worship.
4: Mm-hmm.
5: And he accepted that offering from her. And so he understands where we are in our lives.
4: Yeah. So with everyone that's tuned in today, and maybe many are feeling burned out, and it's hard to receive encouragement when you're so burned out because you can't see an end in sight or relief. So is there a little word of encouragement as we wrap up this time?
5: I would just say Jesus well knows exhaustion. He really, really does. And there's no place that you can go and be tired that he won't just go with you. I think the fact that when Job suffered all of his calamities and his friends came, and the first thing that they did that was right was they sat with him in silence for 7 days. I think sometimes we can just sit in silence with God, and that's okay. It's the same thing as picking up a tennis racket or playing your violin, like finding something restorative to do in God's presence. Sometimes it's just being there, or sometimes it's taking out a pencil and journaling in your journal just how discouraged you are, or finding someone to talk to. That's an offering too.
4: And then to be reminded, Rebecca, that God designed us and built us this way to experience rest and seek it out.
5: Yes.
4: He rested on the seventh day, and he designed us in a way that we need our rest too.
5: Yes, it should be built into our lives.
4: Yeah.
5: We really need to schedule it.
4: Yeah. Well, you have encouraged me to go rest.
5: Great.
4: Really.
5: I'm encouraged to go rest too. I just started guitar lessons, and I'm finding great rest in it.
4: Wow. Good for you.
5: Yeah. I like to practice, and it offers me rest.
4: There's that restorative rest that you were talking about earlier.
5: Yes.
4: Yeah. Well, Rebecca, thanks again. We have missed you on the show, and it's nice to have you back, and look forward to the next chance we get to be together.
5: Me too.
4: All right. Thank you so much. Dr. Rebecca Ree has been my guest. You can learn more about her at her website, RebeccaRee.net. She spells her name REBECCARHEE. 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

0: I officially got the first, "Hey, what is your plans for the summer?" question the other day. 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
5: 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How are they supposed to be identified? Jesus Christ said, "By this all will know that you are my disciples if you have love for one another." 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
0: Calling all moms and those with moms to love, it's time to party. Mother's Day is here, and we think this is a day worth celebrating. I'm your host, Anna Gresh. You're listening to Revive Our Hearts Weekend. Let me start out with a little memory I have from Mother's Day. This was about 15 years ago. My daughter, Lexi, I guess she was a little low on the budget for that year, and so she made me the world's most beautiful chocolate cake. Now, here's the thing about this chocolate cake. She decorated it using perfectly aligned little tiny chocolate chips, forming concentric circles all the way to the middle where there's a big strawberry on top. The time alone in which she took to put those chocolate chips in perfect order blessed my heart as a mom. So whether your budget's big or small, love on your mom. She's going to remember it. All right. Here's what I want to say. Moms, they're servants. They make countless daily sacrifices, and sometimes, yeah, they feel a little bit exhausted. If you're a mom, I know you're saying yes and amen right now. Now, we want to celebrate you today by inviting you to slow down, breathe deep, and soak up some much-needed grace from God's Word. First, we'll hear from a mom I love a whole lot. Her name is Erin Davis, and she's no stranger to the Revive Our Hearts family. Today, Erin is an editor at Moody Publishers, and she's mom to four boys. But back when she only had two of those four little ones, she blogged here at Revive Our Hearts, and she wrote a book called Beyond Bath Time, Embracing Motherhood as a Sacred Role. She's passionate about helping you see the mundane rhythms of mom life as ministry. Let's listen as she talks with Nancy DeMoss-Wolgemuth about that.
10: And the vision that God gives us of the body in the Word is of a unified body and of all the parts working together and all of them being important. And listen, if you're a mom, nobody is going to put you up on their missionary bulletin board. Nobody's going to write you a check every month. Nobody's going to ask you for a PowerPoint presentation or a monthly newsletter. And so if you're a mom, you can start to feel like you're the least important member of the body and that nobody notices you and that you're not contributing to the greater functioning of what God is using your church to do. And that's, I think, because motherhood is made up of a lot of little things. We drive them around in our minivans. We wash their tiny clothes. We take them on little trips to school, little trips to soccer practice, little trips to church. And I think we often think of small things as insignificant things.
11: And yet you look in the scripture and you see that God chooses and uses so often things that are tiny.
10: There's so many examples of that in scripture. And one of them that I found when writing this book that came to life to my mind in a new way that I just loved was the story of the little boy with the loaves and the fishes. And the story is that a boy comes to hear Jesus teach, and he has the barley loaves and the fish, and we know the disciples find him and Jesus multiplies them. But can I make an assumption? A mom packed that lunch. I think it's very likely that a conversation went down where the little boy was getting ready to leave, and the mom said, oh, wait, let me pack you lunch. You won't be able to hear or learn on an empty stomach. And so if we trace that little lunch all the way through, that seemed like a little thing. Mom packs the lunch. Boy carries the lunch. Disciples recognize the lunch. Jesus multiplies the lunch. And thousands of people are fed. But it doesn't stop there. I mean, that story has been told and retold and retold as an example of what a powerful God that we serve, as an example of the fact that Jesus was divine. He was able to take this small thing and multiply and multiply and multiply it to the point that they had baskets left over.
11: Not to speak of being a parable of himself, that he is himself the bread of life, so it all points to him.
10: Right. And so that story has been told now year after year after year to millions who... It is an example of who Jesus is and what he can mean to our lives. And it all gets traced back to that little lunch. So God's very much in the business of taking little things and multiplying them. I like to call it mom math. This idea that my small mom offerings, God's going to multiply them exponentially to do big things.
11: And you really have to exercise faith when you're in the middle of momming, motherhood, and doing those little things, because you can't see the exponential outcome of it when you're in the middle of it.
10: Right. And Jesus gives us such a great example. Jesus loved to meet the physical needs of people before meeting the spiritual needs of people. And that's what you're doing with your little flock. And it gets redundant and it gets boring and it feels like a lot of little things. But you have to know that God's going to multiply those little things. You loving those little ones well day after day after day after day gives you a foundation to speak life and truth about who God is to you, who he can be to them. A lot of young women now think, I can't have kids. I want to have a ministry. Well, loving your children well is a ministry. They're a little flock of people who doesn't know about Jesus unless you tell them. And so how can that be a small thing? So for every mom and husband and little flock of children, my mom's little offerings of little things like just faithfully praying and packing lunches and speaking about Jesus and things that aren't glamorous. Now, the number of families and children and homes that's going to impact is, I can't even count them all. So mom math has certainly been multiplied in her influence, and that's how it will be with all moms who decide to see motherhood as a ministry instead of focusing on the mundane parts of motherhood.
11: And your husband has been a good cheerleader as well. It's been fun to see Jason really take seriously and value the role of motherhood and be an encourager to you. And it seems like at some just really special moments, he's come alongside and said, which is, thank God for husbands who will do this,
10: right,
11: and said, I really value what you're doing. And I know that's picked you up at some difficult spots.
10: He is my greatest cheerleader, and he's a great dad, and he has taken it seriously from the beginning. He was trying to figure out how to swaddle the baby doll before we actually brought the baby home and all of those things, and it wasn't because he wanted to learn how to swaddle. It was because he's had an eternal perspective. In fact, there was a day when I was feeling the mundaneness of motherhood. There was nothing exciting happening in my world. I think that day I'd probably washed laundry, dried laundry, and folded laundry, and that was probably the extent of what I'd done with my day. And I looked in my inbox, and there was an email from my husband, Jason, along with a picture of our youngest son, Noble. And Jason wrote these words to go with it. In case you were wondering why you work so hard, why you hit the ground running, and why each day is full of tasks that seem to never completely get done, here is a photo of why you do it. You do it to make his life better. You do it to show him what a life spent for Jesus looks like. You do it so he knows Jesus is more important than he is, but nothing else is. You do it for me, and you do it for Noble. You do it for Eli, and you do it for Jesus. I'm proud of you. If I was doing laundry to show Noble eternal things, if I was making little peanut butter and jelly sandwiches again to show Eli what parental love looks like, what unconditional love looks like, and to have those opportunities to talk to him about more important things down the line, then suddenly it wasn't mundane. It was ministry.
0: It was ministry indeed. Erin Davis on the significance of small things. If you're a mom, the sandwich making, the chauffeuring, the diaper changing, it matters. If you're feeling swallowed up by work that feels mundane today, I hope you'll take a deep breath. Know this, the Lord sees you. His grace is sufficient for you, and all of us here at Revive Our Hearts are cheering you on. Speaking of sufficient grace, let me read about that. This is 2 Corinthians 12:9. But he said to me, my grace is sufficient for you, for my power is perfected in weakness. Therefore, I will most gladly boast all the more about my weaknesses, so that Christ's power may reside in me. Don't you just feel that in your bones as a mom? I mean, this passage invites you to rest
12: And to remember that if you're an imperfect mom, you are very much usable by God. Our good friends Emily Jensen and Laura Wiffler sat down with Nancy to talk about that. Now, these two wonderful women co-authored the book Risen Motherhood, and they're passionate about helping you live out your calling in light of Christ's love for you. Let's listen to part of that conversation together. Here's Emily.
13: There was this sense that motherhood is such a huge responsibility, and you see that, okay, I'm supposed to be caring for their hearts and their bodies and, you know, helping them make wise choices and all these different things. And like, if I fail at this, does this mean I'm a failure as a person at the deepest level? Like, if I can't do motherhood right, like, what does that say about me? And so I think that there's this real need to grapple with that at a deep level and say, my identity is not found in how I mother, in, you know, the way that I carry out all these different things. It's rooted in Christ. Motherhood is one important calling that he's given me, but I need to keep my eyes fixated on him and be anchored to him, because that is going to allow me to keep walking it, because I am going to fail and I'm not going to be good enough. But God can work in and through even my failure, even my sin, Lord willing, to just show my children Jesus day in and day out, even as I confess that, you know, say that to them, you know, mommy didn't say that right, or I'm sorry, or whatever those different things looked like. I can just be hopeful when that's where my eyes are fixed, to say, yeah, Lord, like, you can use a sinner like me. Thank goodness I don't have to have it all together. You do.
11: You know, you're talking in the, again, young children season of life, but we have some women listening right now to this conversation whose children are teens or young adults or older and are far from the Lord. Prodigals. These are moms, grandmoms who cry themselves to sleep at night with heavy hearts over the waywardness of their children. And the enemy does a number on so many of these moms, that overwhelming them with guilt, with recriminations, with if only you had been different mother or better mother. And any mother or dad or person for that, I mean, we are sinful, right? But there are some moms who just need to get set free, that your identity as a woman is not in how your kids have turned out. If you could be the best mom, that doesn't guarantee that your children are going to have hearts for Christ.
13: We always say, like, look at the garden. Adam and Eve had a perfect father that was there with them.
11: And picture-perfect home.
13: Picture-perfect home, and they took and ate and disobeyed their father. So I think that can help us, you know, take heart. We are in no way going to be like the Lord and his children, you know, we're wayward. And I think that's where we put our hope in him, is he knows this story, and he is sovereign over this story, and we can trust him with the outcome.
11: Well, I think you come to realize that what your children most need is not the things that maybe were all a part of that picture you had before you had children. Like, in order to become who God wants them to be, in order for them to experience the gospel and to love Christ, they may not need all those things, all those experiences that you hoped to provide for them. Even having, like, this quiet, peaceful home isn't necessarily what your children most need. What they most need is to see the gospel at work in the midst of a sinful place.
13: So
11: if your home could be perfect, your children might, which it can't be, your children might never realize how much they need a savior.
14: I think that that is, for me personally, I have often pursued that perfection, that outward facade. I tend to be a fairly type A person and very driven, and I struggle with being self-reliant. And that was something that I realized, what do my kids need most from me? Do they need the amazing first birthday party? Or do they need a mom that loves them well and who is willing to say, I'm sorry? And I think for me, it comes down to sometimes weighing some of those decisions of, could I pull this off? Maybe. But would I be a mom that shows the gospel to my kids in the midst of it? Probably not.
11: And would that thing you might pull off, even if you could be Superwoman in that moment, yeah. is that what your child really needs?
14: Right. Would it matter? Would it even matter? And so
11: is it even
14: that
11: good for your child?
14: Is it even good? That's right. That's right. And so I feel like that's helped me weigh some decisions of what really matters here. Is this touching their heart and their soul? Or is this just kind of creating, you know, a little child that gets everything they want and everything does look like Pinterest around them? And what is it doing for my own soul? Like, am I being dependent on the Lord in this situation or am I depending on myself? And I have appreciated that the Lord has allowed me to fall many times over in motherhood where stuff didn't go well. Things got ruined. I thought I could do something. And in the end, it just didn't work out. And those moments have really shown me my limitations, that I'm not a deity. I'm not God. And I'm so grateful that I serve a bigger God that catches me when I fall and provides everything that I need.
12: Emily Jensen and Laura Wiffler on acknowledging our dependence. We need the Lord in our motherhood and in every area of our lives. There's more to that conversation if you'd like to hang out a little longer with those lovely ladies. We'll link to the whole series in the transcript of today's episode. You can find that at reviveourhearts.com/weekend. Now, I was in the recording studio with another dear mom friend this week. Her name is Susie Weibel. She's been a ministry partner of mine for a really long time, and she's currently the theological director for the New Wonder app. As moms, it's so important we create a safe space for our girls to ask questions, that they feel the grace we've received in Christ extending to them. So we spent some time talking about that in light of Mother's Day, and we'd love to share that conversation with you. You and I are approaching Mother's Day, I think, in different ways, because I have a mother who I will have the privilege of having brunch with and celebrating, and your mother is with Jesus.
15: She is. She is.
12: Yeah, but we both have been blessed with the treasure of mothers who created safe places for us. How did your mom, I know you were very close, create an environment where you trusted her to lead you morally and spiritually?
15: It started when I was very young. I liked to read, and my mom never denied me the opportunity to spend time with her when I wanted it. And so she would often be, she'd pop her head into a room and say, I'm running to the store. And I'd say, can I come? And I would ride along with her and I would read a devotional to her while we rode in the car. And then we would talk about truth from that devotional and from God's word. And then as I grew older, I remember there was one funny incident where I had an opportunity to work as a page, basically, at a VA hospital. And my mom was concerned because I was 15 years old and she knew I'd be working with much older girls. And she just was concerned about some of the things that maybe I would be exposed to working there in the VA hospital. But she and my dad talked about it and they decided they thought it might be a good experience for me. But my mom's rule was that I had to talk to her about what was going on. And that if I had questions, I could ask her anything. And one of the very first days working, she picked me up from work, and indeed we had been sitting in the lounge with all of these older, much older, you know, teenage girls, maybe even in their 20s, and they were talking about things that were definitely inappropriate for me to be hearing and encountering. And I just plopped down in the seat next to mom and I said, hey mom, what do you think about bleep? Well, it wasn't a bad word. It just was a word that I'm choosing to make a sound for right now. And I think she regretted making that offer to me on that day. It made her so uncomfortable. But do you know what? She didn't avoid my question.
12: Yeah, she answered it.
15: She went to the hard place.
12: She did.
15: She did.
12: Yeah. My mom did something similar. When I was 8 years old, she handed me a daily devo for children. And she said, you know, you're a Christian. Christians read their Bibles. And this will help you learn that habit. But she also extended an invitation. If you have any questions about what you read in the Bible, I want you to come to me. I'll help you understand it. And she would tell me that over and over again when I was 8, when I was 9, 10, 12, 15, 19. And you know, it rang through my head when I was in my 20s. And I was on my journey to heal from sexual pain in my heart and in my life. And I remember sitting on a beach Well, it was a lake beach, so I'm not quite sure it qualifies as a beach, but sitting in the sand with my mom and saying, "Mom, you know how you've always said I could talk to you about anything? Yes. I need to tell you." And I confessed to her the secret I'd never told anybody else. And I remember on that day, as she wrapped her arms around me, feeling like this feels like the love of Jesus.
16: Yeah.
12: And as she spoke words of truth and love over me, God used her to wipe shame out of my heart and my life. But she made that invitation available to me over and over and over again. And I do believe I probably took her up on a time or two when I asked a zinger like you just said. Yeah. But when it really, really, really mattered so much was on that beach, when God used that safe place for her to disciple me in what it means to experience the redemption, forgiveness, and grace of Jesus.
16: That's special.
12: That's an invitation, moms. It's an invitation for you to make a safe space for your daughters. And if you have a mom who's made a safe space for you and you haven't taken her up on that, it's not too late.
16: You know, Dana, I think hearing that story of you and your mom, one of the great blessings for me has been able to pass that offer down to my daughters. And I do have a daughter who has taken me up on that several times.
12: Yeah.
16: And I know that when you wrote in The Bride Wore White, a lot of that was because you were thinking about Lexi at the time. You know, she was your only daughter at the time.
12: Yeah.
16: And I would imagine that you were imagining having conversations with her.
12: Yeah.
16: And making these offers to her.
12: Yeah, a great moment in my healing was when I was driving down the highway listening to a program a lot like this one. And I heard two Christian speakers talking about raising their children to live in sexual purity. And one of them said, "What is the number one question on a teenage girl's mind when she's talking to her mom about sex?" And without hesitation, this woman's voice answered, "The number one question on that girl's mind is, Mom, did you wait?" And I pulled to the side of the road because my baby girl was 6 months old in the back seat. And, it was a moment where I realized, one, I had to be a healing mom, not a wholly healed mom, because I think I'm still on that journey.
16: Right.
12: But a mom who is moving in the direction of healing to be able to disciple my daughter. And that I needed to create a safe space
16: for her.
12: For her to talk about the things. And I think I did that pretty well. It's one of the greatest privileges of my life to continue to be a safe place for my three girls, because my Robbie has brought another daughter into my life through marriage. So
16: right.
12: I meet with them once a month. I ask one question: how can I pray for you? And I usually say something like, "Spill your guts."
16: They do a good job with that?
12: They do, yes. And I love carrying their burdens in prayer. I do love carrying their burdens in prayer. And you know, I don't always feel quite as confident as I may have sounded when Susie and I were talking just then. But that's when I go back to that verse I read just a few minutes ago, that God's grace is sufficient for me when I don't feel strong as a mom, that His power is perfected in every single bit of my weakness. And that's how I let my girls see Jesus and His power in me, when I show up as a mom who's still on the journey of healing and growing in Christ. So I don't know who needed to hear that today, but if you don't feel like a perfect mom or a wholly healed mom, just join me in allowing the strength of Jesus to show up in the places He's still working on. Our heart for you is that in your motherhood, you'd experience freedom, fullness, and fruitfulness in Christ. 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I hope you'll join us for that. 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I'm Dana Gresh. 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
23: Yours, O Lord, is the greatness and the power and the glory and the victory and the majesty, for all that is in the heavens and the earth is yours. Yours is the kingdom, O Lord, and you are exalted as head above all. 1 Chronicles 29:11. This is Praying Through Scripture. I'm Christina Hannon. These words were near the end of King David's life. God had told David that he won't be the one who's going to build the temple. His son Solomon will. And so David gathered resources for Solomon to use, and he invited people to give freely. And they responded with incredible generosity. And so as David stood before the people and all their gifts, he looked up and worshiped. And he said, Lord, all this wealth, all of this abundance, it was never ours. The greatness is yours. Would you pray with me? Father, yours is the greatness and the power and the glory. Every victory is yours. All majesty is yours. Everything in heaven and on earth is yours. Our days, our breath, our strength, our ambition, you are the head and Lord of it all, and we worship you. Lord, make yourself known through us today. Use our gifts. Give us hearts like David that want to honor and praise you. We lay everything before you today, and we stand amazed because it was all yours anyway. So use it. In Jesus' name, amen. Thank you for joining me today. Until next time, keep delighting in God and seeking His face.
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3: Shame grows in the dark, but if you can get it into the light, it's like just getting that truth into the light, the power of that secret is broken. I felt like a weight had been lifted off my shoulders. I did not realize the weight I had been under for so long. Nothing was solved then, but as I left, I just felt this weight lifted off of me.

0: 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I'm Dave Wilson.
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0: This is Family Life This Week.
1: So today we're going to do something that's really interesting, different, and fun.
0: Wait a minute. I don't know what's happening.
1: You are very involved in this, Dave.
0: Are we going to introduce our guest?
1: Not yet.
0: Oh.
1: Not yet. Because we are going to give you a reading comprehension test.
0: No, you're not.
1: Yes, we are. And it's going to be a little different because I'm going to have you read something and you need to remember it because then you're going to be tested on it. But as you're reading it, we're going to put some headphones on you that's going to be loud, noisy, and very distracting. And we're going to see how well you do with your comprehension.
0: I couldn't comprehend it without headphones on. Are you serious?
1: Yeah.
0: So this, that's why these headphones are sitting on the table.
1: This is just a little picture of what it's like to be a mom.
0: I know what it's like. I've watched you. It's crazy. So I'm putting these headphones on.
1: Yes.
0: Do I put them on now? What do I read?
1: Put the sound up to the microphone so our listeners can hear what you're listening.
0: That is horrible. This is a mom's life. That is so loud.
1: Okay. So read out loud what you're being tested on.
0: How AI works. AI isn't a brain. It's a prediction engine. It processes data by turning words into numerical vectors using a neural network. It applies a mechanism called self-attention to weigh the context of an entire sentence simultaneously. Rather than retrieving facts, it uses probabilistic inference to guess the next statistical token in a sequence. It's essentially a high-speed game of math-based fill-in-the-blank.
1: Okay, now you can take off your headphones.
0: That was loud and chaotic.
1: Welcome to the life of a woman or anyone staying home with children. Okay, are you ready for your comprehension test?
0: That did sound like our kids, grandkids, family room every time we go over there.
1: Here's your quiz. Question number one. The passage describes the AI's internal representation of words using which specific mathematical format?
0: Fill in the blank. That was the last thing I read was fill in the blank.
1: The answer was numerical vectors.
0: Oh, yeah.
1: Here's question number two.
0: Did you guys hear that?
1: Kind of a little bit. All I could hear was you yelling.
0: I was yelling? Was I loud?
1: Yeah,
2: you were loud.
1: What specific mechanism allows the AI to evaluate the significance of every word in a sentence at the same time?
0: What does it? I have no idea.
1: The answer is...
0: I have no idea what I read. There was a word in there, vector. I remember the last word, fill in the blanks. That's all I remember.
1: The answer is self-attention.
0: Did I read it even right?
1: So
0: we got a guest sitting over here. What's this got to do with Andrea?
1: This has a lot to do with our friend Andrea Griffin's here.
0: Next time we do something like this, you're going to do it. You girls could probably do it.
2: She might ace it.
1: I would not. Andrea, can you explain why we had Dave do that? Do you know?
2: Maybe a little.
1: Yeah, I think you do.
2: So there is a Bible study that I've written called Center.
0: There's three.
2: And how do we center our lives on Christ when everything is swirling around us? There are loud voices in our heads, whether it's our kids, whether it's our boss, whether it's our own voice that's so loud, or all the distractions in life. And yet our hearts want to be centered on Jesus. But how do you do it?
1: So well, Andrea,
0: you got to tell our listeners who you are.
1: Yeah. That's what I was
0: saying. I mean, some of them know you. You know,
1: been on before.
0: You've been speaking for Family Life Weekend Remembers for...
2: It'll be 20 years this year.
0: 20 years. Yeah. All right, let's talk about... I mean, you've got three studies.
1: Yeah. Which one do you think we should start with? Is this the one?
2: Center's fine. It kind of is the first book out of the three, but you can, I mean, they're standalone studies at the same time.
1: Well, explain why you've done them, why you've written these Bible studies.
2: Yeah. So I really did want to give moms something simple that they could grab. It's not overwhelming. I love

0: there in the scriptures, but I won't keep you there all morning long.
1: Mm.
0: Yeah.
2: Before we get into this, can you give us a little bit of your journey? You've been on before and you've shared a little bit of your journey, but I think it's pretty remarkable what God's done in your life. Will you take us back a little bit?
0: Sure. So I actually grew up in church, but I did not understand the Bible. I did not understand the gospel. I don't know where I was. I know that the scripture says that the Holy Spirit has to help you. The Holy Spirit has to remove the blinders from your eyes. And maybe that just took a lot of years for me until he just encountered my life. But I grew up in church. I was there all the time, but I did not live like somebody in church. I was a total hypocrite. I looked one way in church. I was up front. I was even leading worship and different things, but I was somebody else through the week and on the weekends.
3: Was it a secret? Did anybody know, or is it hidden?
0: Very much a secret. Yeah. At least I tried.
3: Yeah.
0: I tell people I was a very good liar. I don't mean that I was convincing. I just mean that I was trying to cover all the wrong things I was doing. Mm. And when you're young and you're lying, that the consequences are maybe a little bit smaller. But as I grew up and became a teenager and continued to lie and continued to make wrong choices, immorality, drinking, just all kinds of things that I didn't want anybody to know about, the consequences got big fast. Mm. And I remember my senior year of high school, I found out I was pregnant. Mm. And because I had this one persona that I thought everyone was seeing, but the reality was something different, I just still chose to cover. I still chose to hide.
2: When you found out you were pregnant, were you 17 or 18?
0: I was 17, yeah.
2: Tell me, like, when you discovered that, what did that feel like?
0: Just a lot of shame, also a lot of pride.
2: Mm, what do you mean?
0: Pride in that I didn't want anyone to be able to know that part of my life. Pride of still hiding, still covering. Like you think of Adam and Eve.
2: Yeah.
0: At the beginning, they did something wrong. And what did they do? They just ran
3: hidden
0: and hid.
3: Hid and covered.
0: Yeah. Hid and covered. And that's exactly the route that I was choosing.
2: Were you in a panic?
0: Very much so. Yeah. My parents didn't know the choices I was making. Some of my friends did. Mm. But outside of that small circle, no one really knew. And so just how do I hide? How do I cover this? The age-old question that I think we still do today.
2: For sure.
0: I know I do.
2: Mm-hmm.
0: So I decided that I would have an abortion, and I did that. And for me, that was the beginning of a very long hill downward spiral. Mm. I just continued to heap shame.
2: Did anyone know? Did your parents know?
0: Just the guy that I was seeing. Yeah, just the guy.
2: So another thing that you're hiding, but internally you're starting to, like, it's affecting you.
0: Oh, yeah. That made everything get really real, really fast. Yeah. And so more shame. I couldn't believe what I had done, and I really didn't have any answers. It's been done. What do you do now? Hmm. And so God, in his grace and in his mercy, he put me around a group of people that were really believers. Mm-hmm. They looked like it on the outside, but they lived it in their hearts. Like, they would have a desire for something that God calls us to, and they would try hard to live that out. I would have a desire, but I just wasn't trying at all to live that way.
2: Where did you meet them?
0: I started traveling in this ministry called Life Action Ministries, and I was accepted. I graduated from college with a music degree. I was accepted to be a singer on their team and started traveling around. And the differences between them and me just became apparent really quickly. And one morning, I had my time in the Word every day. I was up reading my Bible, and I felt like the Lord said, Andrea, if you don't get honest about your past, we are not going anywhere. Well, I knew that Jesus was my only hope. Mm. And so I went and I found a pastor's wife, and I just told her my whole story. And it was the first time that I brought my reality into the light. Like I'd kept it in the dark for so long. And I feel like that's where secrets

0: grow and shame grows in the dark. But if you can get it into the light, it's like just getting that truth into the light, the power of that secret is broken.
1: What did it feel like for you? Do you remember after you told her everything?
0: I felt like a weight had been lifted off my shoulders. I did not realize the weight I had been under for so long. And so just being able to share that with someone else, have someone else's eyes and heart on that. Nothing was solved then, but as I left, I just felt this weight lifted off of me. Mm. And a few days later was when I actually came to know the Lord. I met with her and her husband, and he just started asking me all these questions. And I'd always been able to be such a good liar. I'd always lied my way out. And I mean, this man was nailing me to the wall with questions. And I started to see my heart the way a holy God had seen it the whole time. Mm. And I was just undone. It was so wicked and so dark and so ugly. And I didn't know what to do because I thought I already knew Jesus, but I was seeing my heart in a way I'd never seen it before. So I just started with the top of my head and I went to my feet and I just gave God every part of me. Mm. And I just said, God, I've made such a mess of my life. Would you take control? Would you lead me? And that was my point of salvation. Looking back from that, that's when my life started to change.
1: And as a listener, if you hear this, as you said that, Andrea, I was thinking for both Dave and I, that's when our lives changed too, when we gave him everything.
0: Yeah.
1: And if you're listening to this and you're thinking, I don't know if I've ever done that. Mm. I don't know if I've ever just given him all of me, because it's very vulnerable. It feels scary. And yet it's exactly what we were meant to do.
0: Right.
1: To give him everything.
0: We were made for him.
1: We were made for him.
0: Yeah.
2: Yeah. And even, you know, living in a lie or covering, which is what everybody does every day. Yeah. And we even do it as believers still, right. But that is no way to live. It's darkness.
1: Yeah.
2: It will come out in the light. Let me ask you this. How did you reconcile the abortion as you came to Christ?
0: Yeah.
2: Yeah, I'm guessing there's listeners going, oh, do you guys think abortion's okay?
0: Mm.
2: You know? No, we don't.
0: Right. Yeah.
2: But how did you, like, I even picture as you're giving him your whole body, you came to your womb and you had to give him that. How did you process?
0: That took me some time. That didn't happen immediately right there in that moment. And you're right, like God is a God of life. Mm. It's Satan that came in and brought in death and darkness and all the lying and all the covering that we do still today. I still do that today. Mm. So how do I bring myself to this God of life when I've created death by my own choosing? And so for me, I had to find a women's care center, like a pregnancy care center. And many of them have programs that you can go through as a post-abortive woman. And that's what I did. I just went and I said, this is in my past and I know I have not healed from it. I know there's still scars. I know there's still shame. I think about it every day. And
1: did you?
0: Especially on the anniversary, the yearly anniversary that would come around.
1: Oh, it makes me cry of just the millions of women that carry that still.
0: Well, the voices are loud in your head. The voices are loud, and especially when it was your own choice, your own mistake, your own failure, and that big of one, you know, that large, that you can never undo it. Mm. You can never get that life back. So for me, I knew I needed help. So I just went and said, this is in my past. I hear that you guys help women with these things. I'd love for you to help me. And they actually had a book, a little study that we went through, and they matched me up with another woman who had had an abortion in her past. And we just met, and that went deep, and it was so cleansing. I remember just crying as it took me to the Word. I would have to write things out, and it was like my heart being ripped out, and it was still raw and kind of being scrubbed with that raw, tender heart. And yet God used it. He just got me to the word. And eventually his word got bigger than my own thoughts and feelings. Like I kept telling myself this, but God's word kept saying this. And eventually this pile kept growing and growing. And I had to make a choice.
1: The one with God.
0: Yes. What am I going to believe? Am I going to keep believing what I think and feel? Or am I going to believe what God's word says? And just making that choice and then choosing every day, you know, to hear that self-talk telling you this, but then know, what does God say to me? What does God say as his child? And then choosing to believe that.
2: Man, as we celebrate 50 years of ministry, we continue to hear stories of how God is transforming families through family life.
1: Like Andrew and Eileen, for example. When they married, they were so full of hope.
2: Weren't we all?
1: But life storms came fast. A newborn, family tension and strains on their marriage, and their home just felt heavy. But God wasn't finished. Through Family Life's Weekend Remember and Love Like You Mean It Cruise, they rediscovered Christ's design for marriage. And they were even, listen to this, able to help Andrew's parents reconcile after years of distance.
2: Which is really what it's all about.
1: Crazy.
2: God changes our marriage so we can impact others. Well, here's the thing. Thousands of couples are facing storms like this right now. And some are quietly hurting. Mm. Some are on the brink of divorce. And some need hope today. And I tell you what, this ministry is supported financially from partners like you who say, I believe in this and I want to give. And right now, every monthly donation will be matched for a full year, doubling the impact of your gift.
1: 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And together, we can shape the next generation of families who walk with Christ. Center, wrapping your life around the one who matters most.
0: Yeah.
1: Take us through this one a little bit. What do you want people to know in this study, particularly like center?
0: Yeah, well, I could so identify with your test, Dave, with hearing a million voices. I mean, even you, I think we're listening to kids. We could kind of hear it.
1: Yes.
0: You know, we could kind of hear you listen to kids. But I mean, even just the voice inside my own head.
1: Yes.
0: Like, you know, the one I was just talking about, the condemning voice, or the voice telling me all the things that I've got to do today. My to-do list is like a mile high. And so sometimes I will literally have my Bible open and my mind is a million miles away.
1: Or you're praying and you've prayed the same thing a million times.
0: Yes, yes. And so how do I get myself centered on the Lord? How do I put myself in a place that I can hear from him? One of the things that I like to do is when I find myself doing that, which is often, whether I'm praying or I'm in the word, I just literally have to tell myself, Andrea, this is the most important thing you will do all day.
1: Mm.
0: This is the most important voice you'll hear all day. So let's pull ourselves here. Let's align ourselves here. And the way for me to do that has been just getting into the word, which is why I tried to write just very simple studies, but that will get you right into the word.
1: It does.
0: Right away, and let you pull it apart and hear what God wants to say to you today.
2: How did you do that? I mean, both of you. I mean, dads live a different life, you know? I mean, not that we're not around our kids, and some are stay-at-home dads, and they're there.
0: Yeah.
2: But there seems to be, we often get separation from them with a job or something outside the home. But you're not only around your four kids, they're loud because they're kids.
0: Yeah.
2: And you're trying to be centered.
0: Yeah.
2: How does a mom do that? It is hard to focus on anything.
0: Yeah.
2: So how do you moms, how do you center? That's right. What the study's about.
0: Yeah.
2: How do you center?
0: Right. So I'll tell you a story. I remember when we had our first daughter, she was our hardest kid for whatever reason. She was just, she didn't want to sleep. She cried a lot. And I remember being up with her at 3 a.m, you know, you're up, you're nursing your baby, you've got all these things going on, trying to keep this baby alive. You don't know what you're doing. It's your first kid. And then I tried to get up and have time with Jesus. I'm exhausted. I can't even read the words on the page. And so later in the day, I'm folding clothes and I'm complaining to God. Like, I am like mad. I'm like, God, you gave me this child. I'm happy that I'm a mom, but I really need to get with you because I'm just mad. I'm tired. I'm not doing well. And I remember the Lord just speaking so loudly to my spirit and just saying, Andrea, you don't just have to be with me for 30 minutes to an hour in the morning. You're folding clothes right now. Could you invite me in? And I was like, yeah, I can. And so as I'm folding this shirt, I just start to pray, God, would you protect my husband? Would you protect his heart? Would you be the one that goes behind him? Your word says that surely goodness and mercy follow us all the days of our lives. As I'm folding his shirt and I'm thinking about his back, God, would you cover him as he's going with your goodness and mercy? I pick up another thing. I start to fold it. I'm picking up socks. God, would you go with him as he's walking through the day, as I'm folding his socks. And that was just revolutionary to me, is that I had had God in this small little box that I could only spend time with him, you know, first thing in the morning or last thing at night before I was going to bed. And now I had this really hard kid that I didn't know what to do with. And God just said, Andrea, I'm with you all the time. So in the chaos, in the moment, how do we pull him in to create him still as center?
1: Mm-hmm. Andrea, I had that exact same revolution. It was crazy to me. And I think it's because when you're single or you're married without children, you can find these chunks of time. And so that's what you're used to, my big chunk of time with Jesus.
0: Yeah.
1: And so I did the exact same thing. I felt like I need to be talking with God all day long.
0: Yes.
1: Because our oldest was hard too. I was desperate. I was like, I have no idea what I'm doing.
0: Yes.
1: And I began to pray all day long. I would put Bibles all over the house. And then, because even then it's like, oh, I can get a verse in at the table or in a carpool line or whatever. And then back in the day, this is cassette tapes, people. Like, I put that in the car and it was the Bible. Now we have apps on our phones that we can listen to the Bible. But I can remember listening to the Bible all the time in the car and these kids' praise songs, you know, these little Cedarmont kids and all these crazy. But I thought, wherever I am, God is with me and I'm going to worship and I'm going to hear the word and I'm going to sing and I'm going to pray out loud, even in the car. I have to, when our kids were little, I had to pray out loud because it was so distracting. If I prayed out loud, I could keep my thoughts together.
0: Yeah.
1: But it's this beautiful journey of God's saying, I know right where you are and I'm with you in all of it. I'm right here.
0: He's so gracious.
1: Yeah.
0: He meets us right where we are.
1: Can I just say how much I love Andrea Griffith?
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5: 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And they talked about in scripture what we were studying, what they were in that moment being convicted of, and they shared from their successes and their failures. I can write a letter to my younger self. It does no one any good. But if I write it and give it to the next generation, which is what I attempted to do with the book Moms of the Bible, now my stories, the stories of moms in the Bible, the stories of moms in history, can mentor the next generation, and it's relational and it's real.
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11: In the addiction world, there's a lot of day counting. They'll say it's been so many years, months, and days since my last occurrence with this substance or behavior. And I sometimes ask, why are you counting? Because that ain't who you are anymore, is it? Whether it's an addiction or a struggle, you're going to be a completely remade person. And that's the only work that the Holy Spirit can do.
12: Are you ready to talk to me? My name is Deborah Falada, and I'm a licensed professional counselor, national speaker, and author. The purpose of this podcast is to have on-air, authentic counseling-style sessions where we talk about how people are really doing and give my guests and callers an opportunity to talk to me as a licensed professional counselor. Each of these episodes is meant to show you that we are all on the journey of healing, mentally, emotionally, spiritually, and relationally, together. None of us are immune to the challenges and struggles of life, but we don't have to walk this path alone. I'm so proud and honored to be having these conversations with men and women who are courageously paving the way for open and honest conversations about their personal journey of healing. So if you're ready, let's talk.
13: On the Ask the Counselor series, Mason is one of the counselors at the Deborah Falada Counselors Network. And we met a few years ago at a conference and just got to chatting. And I knew he would be such a good fit for the team. And he has proven to be so. Mason, it's so good to have you.
11: I'm so glad to be here.
13: Tell us a little bit about yourself, Mason, and where that accent is from, which was my first question when I met you, and a little bit about what you do at the Deborah Falada Counselors Network, what kind of clients you like to see, and, you know, like, what's your wheelhouse? So tell us a little bit about yourself.
11: The accent that I don't notice is from Oklahoma, and there's a lot of, so it's from my mom and dad, it's from my grandma and grandpa, we all grew up here, so I'm an Okie to my very core. And I've never lived anywhere else. I have really loved getting to really, truly, deeply, not just because I'm sitting here on this podcast episode with you. Joining the counseling network has been absolutely one of the most fun things I've ever done. And rewarding. It's fun. It's rewarding. Just because the people that I get to meet, you know, I wouldn't meet here. You know, and this is my office that I'm sitting in. That I meet with people in my day job, which is at a ministry clinic here in Oklahoma called Ministries of Jesus. But the counseling network has been so neat. And, you know, the things that I do in the network are a lot of the things that I do right here in my hometown, which is working with a lot of men. You know, I work with a lot of couples. That's even in the early years, that's where my bread and butter was working with couples together and trying to find a way through a relationship. I'm a marriage and family therapist, and that's moved into a lot of different spaces. I'd spent a lot of years in the addiction recovery space, but now I've moved into a space where I spend a lot of time with couples and I spend a lot of time with men. And a lot of difficulties with pornography and sexual struggles, even couples that are having sexual difficulties with each other, are all really, really important to me. And I've been really fortunate to see a lot of that in the network.
13: I think today's question is a really good fit. The question today comes from Mark from Washington. And he says, I'm caught in a struggle with porn. I don't think it's an addiction, but I seem to keep falling back into unhealthy patterns. How do I differentiate between an addiction and a struggle? And do you think it's possible to break free once and for all? I think the word addiction, especially porn addiction, sexual addiction, tends to be scary, tends to sound really intense. I imagine people conjure up all kinds of thoughts and beliefs about what that might look like so that when they're caught in a struggle, it's so far from their reality that this could actually be addiction. So let's start with unpacking that question first. How do you differentiate between what's a struggle with pornography and what is more of an addiction?
11: which is a really, really common question. So Mark in Washington is not on his own on this. A lot of people ask this question and wondering what's the line? How do I know I've crossed over into a full-fledged addiction that I can't control? And my first question would just be, how does the outcome change based on your answer to that question? What changes based on whether you know it's an addiction or it's a struggle? How will your reaction to that change depending on those two outcomes? And that can be a lot of different things for a lot of different people. And, you know, and you've seen a lot of it, of pornography addiction also. I mean, this is just a rampant problem in our culture. Just the use and presence of pornography in our culture is really, really devastating. It's devastating to a lot of marriages. And so I think what people are looking for sometimes when they're asking this question is, how clinical is this? Is this something that I'm going to need professional help for? Or is this something that I can manage in my church spiritually? And I think maybe sometimes those are some of the motivations for trying to figure out what that line is between the two, is how professional am I going to have to get to solve this problem and to interrupt this pattern.
13: I also think some people maybe just want to avoid the stigma of 100%. Feeling like they have some sort of an addiction. And 100%. It's easier to say, yeah, I think it's just a struggle. Addiction sounds a little bit more severe.
11: You know, the idea of I don't even like the word an addict. You know, that feels so harmful to a person. And so sometimes people are just really resistant to the idea that they would have something so compulsory. And I think that really is the line of differentiation. We think we've got to talk about impulse and compulse, because there's a lot of things that I'm impulsive to do. Deborah, you just went on a beach trip not that long ago, right? My family just got back from the beach. We went down to Corpus Christi, Texas, where I've grown up going all my life. And there were these horrible black birds nested outside of our unit that would attack us every time we came out of our unit. It's never happened before in the 30 years I've been going down there. And when I tell you I had a lot of impulses in my mind, I saw myself doing a lot of different things to these protected birds. These are protected in the state of Texas. I never knew that. I had a lot of impulses about these birds, but, you know, I didn't act on any of those. They were just images I had in my mind of things I could do, and maybe I even really wanted to do, but I didn't do them. I had some amount of good control over myself, and I knew that that was an unreasonable response. It's an unrealistic response, and I can't do that. Whereas a compulse is completely different. We know it's something that happens before your mind has had an opportunity to say, stop, don't do that. And I would say that that's probably, in my personal definition, my work with people, that's where we cross the line over into addiction.
13: If it starts to feel like something you need in order to be able to accomplish something, to deal with something, to escape from something, then you've moved into addictive territory. Yeah. If you've tried to take control of it and haven't been successful, you've moved into the territory where it has more control of you than you have of it. And I think, like you said, frequency, it's hard to put a number on it, you know? Yeah. It's like weekly porn use. Is that daily, an addiction? Yeah. Daily porn use. I would say if it's becoming a part of your routine and you struggle with it weekly, there's a good chance that you have moved into the category of addiction.
11: Yeah.
13: Just like I would say, if once a week you need to get blasted with alcohol to be able to feel good,
11: or to work, or to be in your relationship, there's now a latent function,
13: right,
11: for this in your life, you know. And the other two things I would start asking for, you know, there are 12 questions that they ask in Alcoholics Anonymous that actually can really help with this, that kind of point towards whether or not you may have a problem, that are frequently asked. And there's similar ones for porn addiction. And some of those questions involve things like, have you ever found that you've had to have this in order to sleep? You know, if normal, regular human functioning is becoming a challenge without it, we've got an addiction problem on our hands. The other thing I would look for is escalation. You know, if this is building in a lot of different ways, either building in frequency or building in novelty and the type of pornography that you're looking at and the severity of it and where it's moving. If we're looking at an escalation problem, then that's often how addictions operate. They get bigger, they get angrier, they get messier and uglier, and we start looking for a bigger and better high than the last one we had. What we're actually looking for is the first one that we had. The thing that most people don't want to confess about an addiction or any kind of compulsory behavior is that the first time you used it, to some degree, it seemed kind of pretty effective, and it's lost all of its effectiveness. And in reality, it wasn't effective the first time. So I really connect with this word, unhealthy pattern, you know. So he's seeing some kind of rhythm in his life where this is coming back. And that pattern, I imagine it's possible that pattern could be he gets a stretch of freedom from it. Yeah. You know, what seems like freedom from it, which could be three days, 3 weeks, 3 months even. Right. And then it shows back up. Which is super, super common. Lots of people have that. And, you know, if it's getting spread out between any number of weeks or months and you find yourself counting the days and the months between, that could be a little bit more of a struggle. You know, that is somebody who's really at war with a problem, and they know that this is wrong. And it also suggests that there's been a lot of moments where they've thought about it and wanted to impulse, they didn't. And so that's what I would describe as a struggle. Now, what that means for Mark, I don't know. I'd love to see a little bit more detail on this to see what kind of struggle that is, because the thing that I really, really like is to see people become free from counting the days. You know, in the addiction world, there's a lot of day counting, a lot of year counting, and they'll say it's been so many years, months, and days since my last occurrence with this substance or behavior, And I sometimes ask, why are you counting, you know? Because that ain't who you are anymore, is it? And that's what I would really be looking for is, are we ready to be a new person? You know, this is going to be, you're going to be a completely different person once this changes. Yeah. Whether it's an addiction or a struggle, you're going to be a completely remade person. And that's the only work that the Holy Spirit can do.
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13: Going to the second part of this question, Mason, and I know you've worked with a lot of men, and so have I, in this particular world, do you believe that it's possible to break free once and for all?
11: Gosh, and the danger in that question, right? Feels like a really dangerous question. I believe in the healing power of God, which has zero limit. You know, there's no limitations on that. And so when it comes to the work of the Holy Spirit and healing a person's heart and changing their behaviors, I do believe that there there is an entire possibility with lots of people that they'll see an end to that behavior. And they'll live the rest of their lives free from that behavior. What I can't promise, and I don't think that even our Lord promises to us, is that we won't be thinking about it every once in a while. And I think that may be the hardest part, is the want to every once in a while. Committing the failure, the behavior that the looking at the using pornography, that they really don't like. But the hardest thing is that they want to. They don't like that they want to. And I can't promise to anybody that there's a future where every once in a while you won't want to. It may cross your mind. The most important thing is being able to get on the other side where you're able to say, oh, maybe I kind of want to, but that's not who I am anymore.
9: Yeah.
11: That's just not who I am. And I think that that's the big shift, because that's the grace that God offers to us, is being able to you know, and we've talked about before, I like to walk people through that curiosity, the responsibility of the behavior, and then the grace, which comes from the first interaction between God and man, you know, that there's this huge failure that Adam and Eve committed together. And when God showed up in the garden, he first asked questions. Where did you go? What did you do? Who told you about this? He was curious, not for his sake, but for theirs, so that they could understand. And then he brought them into responsibility. Here's what life is going to look like now as you take responsibility. And then he offered the first sacrifice and killed an animal, sewed together some clothing for them, better clothing that they had made, and covered them. And that's the grace. And so walking people through that, getting curious, why is this thought in my mind right now? Why am I wanting to do this right now? You know, what is there to soothe that I'm not looking at?
13: When we talk about porn recovery, it's not about stopping a particular behavior as much as it is about deeper healing. You know, the opposite of addiction isn't sobriety.
11: Right.
13: The opposite of addiction is deeper healing.
11: That's right.
13: In relationally, emotionally, mentally, repairing those areas of our life, because anyone who has an addiction isn't just doing it for fun. An addiction serves a purpose. It's a solution to an underlying problem of some sort, whether it's a feeling, whether it's overwhelm, whether it's shame, whether it's stress, whatever it is, you're trying to solve a problem, but you end up creating a bigger problem. And so it's not just about breaking free as far as never doing it again. It's about healing. It's about renewal. It's about figuring out, why am I susceptible to this? Where is it coming from? When am I most susceptible? When am I most vulnerable? What is this struggle revealing underneath the surface that needs to be healed? And beginning to do that work so that the struggle becomes less and less and less of a need in your life. It's replacing it. It's becoming new, like you said, and doing things differently.
11: Let me just say, you know, if I were to expand this out into, you know, and there certainly, I haven't visited with them probably because I'm not their ideal counselor or coach, but I'm not dealing with a lot of women suffering from this problem, although I know there are plenty out there. And I think we do need to have an honest conversation about a lot of the fiction books that are out right now that really are pornography. But that's another conversation for another day. But I deal with a lot of men. And why has this been such a male issue? And I refuse to believe that it's just because men are wired to be visually sexually satisfied. And I think that's a cheap answer. I think the real answer is what you just said. It's that deeper healing work really requires a high level investment. That is a scary thing to do. That is vulnerable work to do. To have anybody that you're telling on a regular basis, this is what I'm thinking about, this is what I'm on my mind, this is what I'm fighting, that's very vulnerable and authentic. And that requires a lot of emotional investment. And just as a culture, as a people, I think that we're a little cheap. I think that we like a bargain too much, and we don't like to invest at that high emotional level, you know? And porn is cheap. Porn is very, it's free. I always say, in this room, wherever we are, we can have it right now for free on our phones if we wanted it. It's that cheap. And what's alternative to that is the much deeper investment of a healthy relationship. First of all, a deep abiding relationship with the Father. But then, especially if you're in a marriage or in any kind of relationship around you, it's a deeper intimate relationship with that person that you're partnered with, which means revealing a lot of yourself. And that is a deep investment. And men are very afraid of that. That's a scary thing to do, is to invest that deeply. But to invest that much is to invest in top shelf. And one of my fears in our world, our culture, is that we've learned to adjust to cheap. And the scariest thing is that we've tricked ourselves into thinking that it's good, yeah. You know? And so my call to all men struggling with this addiction or struggle, regardless, is if you want to see change, it's time to invest at the highest possible level.
13: Yeah. Yeah. The work of healing is hard, but living unhealed is harder.
11: Harder.
13: It's more so burdensome. It's more expensive to live unhealed because of the ways that it impacts your life. It's more of an investment to live unhealed. It's more painful to live unhealed. You end up sabotaging your life in so many ways that it becomes more costly.
11: Even Jesus said this. I mean, he had this crowd of people around him, and he said, listen, who doesn't build a building without first counting the cost? So if you're going to follow me, it's going to cost you. You need to count the cost right now. This is an investment. And I can't speak for anybody else. You know, I have a feeling you feel the same way, Deborah, but I don't have anything good in my life that isn't there because God didn't put it in there. Everything I have that's good is because of God in my life. And so I really have no option, but also no desire than to take 100% of it and completely reinvest it into the kingdom. And that's part of my own personal healing. And so my call to all men and to Mark, whether it's an addiction or a struggle, that's the very detailed work we can do in counseling.
13: Yeah.
11: Is figuring that out.
13: Yeah.
11: But in general, just to give Mark in Washington a little bit of hope is to say, it's time to invest more deeply right now. That's not a monetary investment. It might be. It might mean putting a little bit of money into counseling to help yourself. But it's an emotional investment now, that if you can invest emotionally and spiritually at the highest possible level right now, you'll see that healing.
13: Amen. And that's our hope for you, Mark, as well as those of you who are listening. You know, if this is something that you want to dig a little bit deeper in, we have a really great course called Porn No More. Mm-hmm. It's a 21-day course that could really help you begin the journey of healing from the inside out. And if you want to connect deeper, Mason would love to help you along the journey of healing. You can find more about Mason and book an appointment with him at DeborahFaleta.com/counseling. 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So, Mason, thank you so much for your heart to help people heal, for your heart for men, and for men to walk in freedom. It's been a pleasure chatting with you today and having you on the podcast.
11: I appreciate it. It's really been my pleasure.

0: 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I'm Deborah Faleta, and it was so great being together again today. And I can't wait to talk with you next week. See you then.
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5: This is Carter Conlon. When Mary, the mother of Jesus, came to dedicate him in the temple, things were spoken about his life. And the scripture tells us that Mary pondered these things in her heart. I want to say thank you today to every mother that has taken time to ponder and believe for God's best for each of your children. Thank you for never giving up on us. Thank you for never turning your back on us. Thank you for believing in us even when we don't believe in ourselves. Thank you for pondering in your heart things that were meant for our lives for good and believing for God's best for each one of us. We want every mother to be encouraged today. We want you to know that we know that you love us, even though many of us have made mistakes along the way. One of the mistakes that God never made is giving you to us as our mothers. We love you so much, and we thank God for you from all of our hearts. This Mother's Day, let it be a happy Mother's Day. God bless you.
6: Mom, I have nothing to wear. Have you heard that before? Even though your daughter's closet is stuffed with clothes. Hi, I'm Dana Gresh, founder of True Girl. Now, shopping for trends and cool designers isn't necessarily a bad thing, but it could be evidence of a lie your daughter is believing about her worth. Ask questions to find out where her heart is on the issue. What does she like or dislike about her wardrobe? Where does she feel her value comes from? Once you've identified the lie, remind your daughter that the truth is her worth comes from the blood of Jesus and the crown he has placed on her head. Keep her grounded in scriptures that affirm her true status as a beautiful, chosen, unique princess of God. For more information on how to raise your tween, go to danagresh.com.
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10: How much is enough? 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And then it's on to your calls at 800-525-7000. 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This is Faith and Finance, biblical wisdom for your financial journey. When we turn to Scripture, we see that the question of enough doesn't begin with math. It begins with the heart. As we always say on this show, money issues are heart issues. They're tied to our fears, our desire for control, and ultimately, where we place our trust. That's why the writer of Hebrews tells us in Hebrews 13:5, "Keep your life free from the love of money and be content with what you have, for he has said, I will never leave you nor forsake you." Notice the connection. Contentment isn't rooted in what we have, but in who we have. So if enough isn't about accumulation, what is it about? Well, first, it's about trust. Physician Keelan Hobelman and his wife recognized this early. As his income began to increase, they knew they needed a way to tap the brakes on their lifestyle.
11: You go into practice as a physician and your income can go up 3, 4, or 5 times overnight. And so we were looking at all these potential jumps in the future, the first being me becoming a resident and actually having an income, and wanted to find some way to protect ourselves from that lifestyle bump. We wanted to find some kind of a limit or benchmark that could keep us on track so that as we went through these different stages of life, our lifestyle didn't just expand to fill up whatever there was to fill.
10: That leads to the second truth. Enough is about stewardship. If God owns it all, then we're not owners, we're managers. And managers don't ask, how much can I keep? They ask, how does the owner want this used? And that changes everything. Because now, enough isn't about protecting your lifestyle, it's about aligning your life with God's purposes. And here's the third truth. Enough is about contentment. In 1 Timothy 6:6 and 7, Paul writes, "Godliness with contentment is great gain, for we brought nothing into the world and we cannot take anything out of the world." That's a powerful reminder. If we came in with nothing and leave with nothing, then enough can't be defined by what we accumulate along the way. It has to be defined by something deeper. And this is where it gets practical. If you never define enough, your lifestyle will slowly expand to consume everything you earn. But when you define it, you create margin. Margin for generosity. Margin for kingdom impact. One simple way to do that is by setting a financial finish line, a level of spending you choose not to exceed, even if your income grows. It's not about limiting your joy. It's about protecting it. Once that line is defined, everything beyond it has a purpose. Helen Schmidt, founder of My Strategy Mentor, experienced that shift firsthand when her family made a decision that reduced their income but increased their dependence on God.
12: So our absolute dollars and giving went down. We actually felt like God just continued to show up pretty radically when we decided to trust in him and make some decisions that felt like, oh, this doesn't look right to the world. It looks like we're taking steps back, but we know we're glorifying him and we know we're seeking his kingdom first. And it is so countercultural, but we feel like we're finally understanding this generosity mindset, which is this is all his and we can take risks.
10: That's the shift. 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
14: There's war in the Middle East, but the opportunity to reach people with the gospel has never been greater. Here's Dawood from Heart for Lebanon.
15: Families are terrified even when the ground is shaking. Our hope is in Christ. Our mission is to lead people away from despair and toward the hope of Jesus.
14: Bring emergency aid and the hope of the gospel to a family impact.

0: Security at 62, invest it, and draw from their IRA during that period of time from 62 to 65 or 7 until Social Security comes to full maturity? Or would it be better to wait till 65 or 67 based on what your return on your investment from your IRA is?
1: Yeah. You know, in many cases, waiting to take Social Security wins because benefits grow at about 8% per year, and that's guaranteed. It's a risk-free increase. So it's hard to beat that consistently with investing. There is nothing that's risk-free that offers that kind of guaranteed return. Now, the idea of take it at 62 and invest it is you take it early, you're pulling from the IRA instead, and the way for that to win, you would need to have consistent returns higher than about 7% after tax, and you'd have to do that over many years without major losses early on. That's possible, but not guaranteed. But often what drives this decision at the end of the day, Rusty, is not just math. It's life expectancy, which is the biggest factor. We don't know. Only the Lord knows. But are you healthy? Do you have longevity in your family? What is your need for income now? And then looking at the IRA strategy, pulling down IRA money reduces future RMDs and creates tax planning opportunities. But I think at the end of the day, if you've got longevity, you're healthy, you don't need the income now, if you have the ability to wait, that's usually going to win out. But give me your thoughts or questions.
0: Yeah, I certainly appreciate your input there. And just kind of where my head was is that if you had a diversified portfolio in the $1 million range and you were able to pull money out and you needed minimal money to live, and you're talking $100,000 from 62 to 65 and not having that magic of compound interest from the rest of the portfolio, which was the better investment? And it sounds like that the waiting for the guaranteed money, in your opinion, is the better way to go than to have the risk.
1: Yeah, exactly. Because if you've got the $1 million and you don't need the income, Social Security becomes longevity insurance and a guaranteed return. So, you know, the reasons why you might still want to wait, which is, again, often the better move, is you're essentially buying a bigger guaranteed check. So delaying it, you know, gets you that 8% increase risk-free. It's inflation adjusted, meaning those cost of living adjustments are going to be on that higher amount, and it lasts for life. And it's hard to replicate that safety in the market. So you're protecting against living a really long time, whereas your portfolio, you know, is exposed to market risk and what's called sequence risk, which is the, you know, kind of how the returns parse out over the sequence of your retirement years, whereas Social Security provides that guaranteed floor. The other issue is the, you know, what's better for the spouse, and that if you're married, that higher benefit continues for the surviving spouse, which is a big deal, you know, in planning. So I would say the reason why you might want to take it early, you know, within your situation like yours, is if you want to draw down the IRAs early as a tax strategy, that might be the strongest argument for it. Or if you have health concerns or a family history with a shorter life expectancy, or you just value liquidity and flexibility and you prefer having that cash flow earlier. But I think where some people get it wrong is they think, well, I'll take it early and invest it. But I think the key question or comparison is delaying with the guaranteed 8% increase versus taking it early, investing it, and then you have market risk and taxes. Does that make sense?
0: Praise the Lord. I've got about 7 years just starting the planning process now, and I certainly appreciate the sound advice.
1: Absolutely, Rusty. Lord bless you, my friend. Thanks for calling. Let's go down to Florida. Lori, go ahead.
2: Yes, thank you so much for taking my call. I am a social worker in Florida, and I have a Florida license, and I'm certified down here in Florida. At the end of January, I just bought a home in South Carolina. And right now, Florida is my primary home. I'm trying to figure out if it's better for me to go ahead and deal with the higher property price for the secondary home in Carolina until I'm able to transition over totally and be done with Florida. Right now, I'm using that money. I do get a retirement, Florida retirement, which is a little less than

0: $3,000, so I can live off of that once I retire, because I'm not at retirement age. I'm not 60 yet. And but I can live off of that. It's just me. But I do have this other job with this job I've been here in Florida with. And I can't work this job unless I have a Florida license, because I have to drive. And if I move over to, if I make Carolina my primary home, then I have to get switched a license over, and then I won't be able to work in Florida. And I'm just trying to use the income here to purchase things that I want there. Like, I want a couple of sheds, some different things I want done there, the property. I got 2.7 acres. I want to lay down some trees and do some things like that. So the house is paid for, but I do have one outstanding loan of $130,000, a little bit over $130,000, that once I sell the home in Florida, I can just pay that off anyway. But so I don't know really what to do. Right now, Florida is my primary home, and I know that the price goes up. If you have the secondary home that's not your primary, they charge you 6% or something instead of 4% on taxes.
1: Yeah. So are you talking about on the sale, the capital gain that you'll pay?
0: The property tax.
1: Yeah, oh, okay.
0: What would I be? Yeah, property tax for this home that's not primary.
1: Okay. Yes.
0: I don't know what to do here in this situation, really. I'm just kind of working and staying in Florida, but I'm going back and forth. But that home in Carolina that I just bought at the end of January, that's my secondary. But they said if I wanted to be my primary, I got to get my license changed over. I got to do everything to make that my primary. Then I won't have to pay the higher price for the taxes.
1: Yeah. Well, it sounds like, I mean, at this point, if I'm understanding correctly, you having a home base in Florida is pretty critical to your overall plan in terms of what you're trying to do between now and when you ultimately relocate to North Carolina, where you now have one residence, you're debt-free, and you're living off of your retirement. But it sounds like you want to make some capital investments in the North Carolina property, and your ability to continue to work in Florida is essential to making that happen. And so if there's a premium associated with your property taxes or insurance in North Carolina, sounds like that's a pretty good trade-off, just given that, you know, everything is so dependent on you staying in Florida and continuing to work, at least for a period of time. Is that right?
0: Yes, right. That's right.
1: Okay. So it doesn't sound like, you know, it's an either or. I think it's certainly, if I'm understanding everything correctly, yes, there's a premium you're paying, but we know why you're paying it, and there's a very good reason for that. 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
3: Hi, my question is, I am on disability with Social Security, and I'm going to sell my home. And so when I sell my home and I buy a new home, will that affect my disability?
1: Yeah, it's a great question. So you're selling the house. What kind of, are you on SSDI?
3: I don't know. It's a disability. It's a disability. I just know that. Social Security disability, and I barely got on it.
1: Okay, got it. Yeah, and so, you know, the good news is when you sell this house, and I assume this has been your primary residence, is that right?
3: Yes, sir. That is correct.
1: Okay, yeah. So the good news is that, you know, you shouldn't owe any tax on it because, you know, this is not taxable as income. And if it was your primary residence for two out of the last 5 years, you're not going to have any capital gains so long as your gain, not the selling price, but your gain is less than $250,000. Now, in terms of your SSDI, there will be no impact. SSDI, Social Security Disability, is not means tested. So a home sale proceeds do not reduce benefits in any way. And that would, the same would be true with Social Security as well. If you're on SSI, which I didn't hear you say that, supplemental security income, that is means tested. But if it's Social Security Disability, that will have no impact on it whatsoever.
3: Okay, and then you said as long as it's not more than, because my home is on acreage, and I the home is not finished, and I invested into it myself, and I think it's going to be a lot more than what I invested, put into it to make the house. It's not even finished yet. I live semi-rural, and it's a long story. But anyways, so if I make how much? More than $200,000, then it will be taxed.
1: Yeah. Are you talking about what you're going to do with the money, or are you talking about the place you're selling?
3: The place that I'm selling. I live on 33 acres, and I have a home that I've never finished, and I want to just sell the property so that I can buy a regular home that's already finished.
1: So, what is the what did you pay for it initially?
3: I think I put nothing. I mean, originally the land was like $75,000, and I put, let's say, $25,000-$30,000 into it.
1: Okay, and what are you selling it for?
3: I'll make, God willing, about $600,000.
1: About $600,000. Yeah. Okay. Mm-hmm. Yeah, this is something you're going to need to look at. You're going to need to get with a CPA on this. Are you married, filing jointly, or filing single?
3: Single.
1: Okay. Yeah. So you have up to $250,000, but here's how the IRS looks at the acreage. What's normally covered is the house itself. And I realize that's a little challenging because you've been working on it, but it's not quite there yet. And so that's going to play into this, but they normally look at the house and then about up to an acre of land surrounding it for residential purposes. So, you know, anything beyond that, the excess acreage beyond what's typical for a residence would probably be excluded and be seen as an investment. And so that would be excluded from that $250,000 that you have as far as gain goes. So I suspect anything above that and perhaps even a little bit more, essentially, if we were to walk through this, we start with the raw gain. Okay, so if you're selling this property for around $600,000, let's just say for round numbers, because I know you basically, you know, put very little into it. Let's say you put $50,000 into it. So your gain in my example is $550,000. Then as a single filer, you get up to $250,000 worth of an exclusion if you've lived there two out of the last 5 years as your primary residence. But the 33 acres means not all of the property qualifies as your home. So with that much land, the IRS almost always requires the sale to be split. The residence portion, which would be the house plus the reasonable surrounding land that's eligible for the $250,000. And then the excess acreage is fully taxable. And so, you know, a realistic allocation might be, you know, let's say the residence portion is $350,000 and the excess land is $250,000. Then you'd allocate your basis accordingly. So you'd take, you know, your 50,000 basis and you'd apply some part of it to the residence. If it was mainly for, you know, construction and improvements and not buying the property, then you could allocate the majority of it, to the home. And so let's say you put all 50,000 there. And in my example, if the portion allocated to the home was 350,000 out of the 600, then you'd have a gain of 300,000. And you could set aside 250 of that. And then the rest would be taxable as a long-term capital gain. And the, you know, the full amount of the portion that was considered just excess acreage, that would be fully long-term capital gain as well. Does that make sense?
3: Yes, sir. Thank you.
1: Okay.
3: Absolutely.
1: Yeah. And in terms of the amount of that, it's either going to be 15 or 20%. And that's going to have to do with, you know, what your total gain is, plus, your other taxable income, but it doesn't sound like you have a whole lot of income, right?
3: No, nothing at all.
1: Okay. Yeah. So, you know, if we just look at the straight long-term capital gains rates, you know, filing single status, you would have up to $545,000 in taxable income that includes the gain itself, which again, we're going to have to calculate out of the $600,000 to figure out how much of that is gain and how much can be offset by the home exclusion. But it sounds like when you put it all together, you're still going to be in the 15% rate. So whatever your CPA determines is actually a long-term capital gain, multiply that by 15%, and that's how much you'd have to send to the IRS.
3: Okay, perfect. And then I don't have to send it to SSI. I send it to the IRS.
1: Yeah, when you file your taxes, that's when you'll pay the capital gain. And again, because SSDI, if that's what you're on, Social Security Disability, right, is not means tested, it should have no bearing on that.
3: You've got it. Okay, thank you so much. I love your program. Thank you. God bless.
1: Well, thank you. And Lord bless you as well. Thanks for being on the program today. Well, folks, that's going to do it for us. We covered a lot of ground today. I'm so thankful for the opportunity to come alongside you to talk about our role as stewards, to look to God's word, to encourage one another, and realize that as we see God as our ultimate and true treasure, well, money changes its entire focus. It becomes a means to an end to accomplish God's purposes, and that's what we want to encourage you in as we gather together on this program each day. Hey, check out the FaithFi app. You can download it today and set up your spending plan. 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This has been Faith and Finance. We'll see you next time. Bye-bye.
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4: Who are the most trusted people in your life? Do they know how much they mean to you? This is Susie Larson with another Grow and Go moment, helping you to discover and enjoy what God wants to do in and through you. In the book of Ecclesiastes, chapter 4, verse 12, it says this: a person standing alone can be attacked and defeated, but two can stand back to back and conquer. Three are even better, for a triple braided cord is not easily broken. A friend sat by me on the poolside, and she said, "Why won't you let me in? Who hurt you so deeply that you've built up such a wall?" I stared at that woman in front of me, and I marveled at her calm demeanor, but her audacious question. But she was right. I'd been hurt enough that I'd subconsciously decided I didn't need any new friends. Yet I feared God and recognized His influence enough to know that He was behind her insistence that I open up and trust again. That was over 20 years ago. And to this day, that woman is a friend in my circle. I couldn't know the battles we'd both face in our lives, but God knew. We journeyed through life's twists and turns. We stood back to back and conquered our enemy. We both suffered some pretty horrible storms, but those storms have passed, and our bond is strong. And our history with God is stronger still. It takes a long time to make an old friend. I'd say that's true, especially a friend who loves and fears God. Those are the best kind. We wander sometimes because of sin, but other times because of pain. Either way, the devil hopes to find us alone. So don't let that happen. In fact, put some time into your most trusted relationships this week. Don't take them for granted. Community matters. We'll never become all God intended apart from our community. This is Susie Larson with another Grow and Go moment. For more resources, go to growandgotoday.com.
5: Fear can be crushing. 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They are both powerful, but God is overcome. 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The Lord is my fortress, protecting me from danger, so why should I tremble?" 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
9: If you're the parent or grandparent of a prodigal son or daughter who may even be a young adult or adult by now, and prodigal, how you define that, there's clearly a breach. They're not heading in a direction that you know God would intend for their life, and there's tension in the relationship, and you want to know how to handle this and how to be the kind of parent that God wants you to be during this time. Or you're listening, we have people who call whenever we do this topic and say, I am the prodigal, and I'm in the middle of it right now. And they want to talk about it. Or they've been in that process, and they want to give some advice. We're all in this together. We got some callers we're going to get to in a moment. Love to have you join in with your story on our storyline as you call 888-888-1717. I'm Dr. Randy. This is Intentional Life Media. We're at the Intentional Living Center, a place where we just ooze with love for you guys and ladies, because we know that when you and I choose to live an intentional life in Jesus Christ, our life is going to be much better. Amen? All right. Again, 888-888-1717 is the phone number. 888-888-1717.
10: About the prodigal child that you're talking about, I was one of those. And there's one thing I want to recommend to parents to not say ever. My dad had told me, if you're going to leave, don't come back. He told me, you know, kind of like a threat, trying to make me to stay. He says, please don't do this. You cannot leave. Once you leave, that's it. You can't come back. I was going to come back several times. I thought about it when things got really rough. And my mom asked me later on in life, this is like 30 years ago, why didn't you call us for help? Or why didn't you? I said, because it would ring through my head that dad said, you know what? If you leave now, don't come back. We won't take you back. Words echoed through my mind the whole time of about 20 years. So anyway, that's one thing not to do if you have a prodigal child or if you think someone's going to leave. Don't ever say that. It might ruin their life, your relationship. So, all right. Well, thanks. Okay, bye.
9: All right. It's a good reminder. Leave the door ajar, but it may be that it doesn't mean it's a swinging door or revolving door either, right? Got to have some balance there. Talking about prodigals today, you love them and you care for the one, you want the best for them. And we're going to take some calls and see if we can help each other think this through together. Rick, you're first up here in Michigan. Welcome to the show. How you doing?
11: All right. How you doing, Dr. Randy?
9: Doing well. Thank you.
11: That's good.
9: What have you learned? What have you learned about this topic?
11: Oh, man, this was an interesting topic. This was actually my first time hearing your show. And when I heard the topic, it really touched me because I was a prodigal child myself. Mm-hmm. And I have an older son now. He's 34 now. And in his younger, you know, years, he was going through a lot of the same things that I went through, that I took my mother through. And it just really, you know, thing touched me when I heard your topic. And my mom was a praying mother. And I remember days, you know, just seeing her at the table, or I would catch her at the end of her bed on her knees, always praying. And I knew, you know, she was praying for me because of a lot of the things I was doing. But it took me, you know, a while before I changed. I was saying when I got to my middle 30s, I began to change. And my mom always took us to church. So, you know, she had passed away. But once I got older, I started going back to church and I began my transformation and change. And so I was started going through with my son as a younger son and into his teen years. But long story short, I just remembered, you know, all the stuff I sent her through. So I would just, you know, continue just pray. Yes. For him. At first, I would, you know, really give him a hard time, but I had to think back of all the things that I was doing. And so it just took me back to say, just remember what my mom did. Just pray.
9: Right.
11: Stop trying to, you know, really chastise him and just pray. So eventually he began to change. He's in his middle 30s now, and he's doing really well. He went through a lot of things, got in a lot of trouble, And now he's changed, and he actually works with me, and our relationship has really transformed, and it's amazing. It's really great.
9: That's
11: now.
9: Great. And see what you've lived long enough now, Rick, that you had the opportunity to see that circle, that full. What your mother sounds like, your mother didn't get to see with you, but I'm sure she's rejoicing in heavens, knowing that this is getting passed on, and that's one of the messages. I think we can try to rush healing in someone's life, yep. but sometimes God has his own, I don't know, is the path that some of us get on, we have to just get through that path until we get back to where God wants us to be, which is a powerful message. Now, you said you just found, did you just find the station? How did you find us today?
11: I've been listening to this station kind of off and on for a couple of months now, but it was just happened to be on the station as I got into my van to make my way home from work, and then I heard the topic, and it just really touched me because, like I said, I went through it with my parent, and I went through it with my son, and now, like I say, glory be to God, Amen. I changed, and he's changed, yes.
9: Amen to that. Hey, Rick, I'm glad you're listening, and it's no accident that you just happened to turn the radio on, and it landed on Family Life Radio there in Michigan. Appreciate your call. Drive safely. Thanks for sharing your story. Chelsea's in Arizona. Hi, Chelsea. How are you?
12: I'm doing fantastic. How are you?
9: Terrific. Thank you for calling in today. Appreciate it. What's your story about being a prodigal?
12: So I grew up in the church, going to church every Sunday. My mom was big in the church. She helped with Sunday school. And then when I was 17, my grandpa passed away, and I completely went against, I lost my faith, I guess you could say. I started living not in the Christian way at all. Like, I went into a really deep depression. I was told I wouldn't have kids later on, and if I did, I would miscarry. Well, here to come find out, I have two kids now. And I've gone, like, I went back to church last year.
9: Good.
12: My oldest son, he will be 12 in July, and he was baptized last April.
9: Amen.
12: He asked me the first day we went to church, the first time I took him to church, he told me, he was like, Mom, I want to do that. Because they were baptizing, you know, they were doing baptisms. And I told him, I was like, after you understand what that symbolizes and what it's significant, the significant meaning behind it, then by all means, I will support you. I will let you do it. And a couple months later, he understood, and he was able to tell me what it meant. Amen. So he got baptized later last year. Me and my husband were baptized.
9: Amen.
12: We go to church every Sunday. We go to small groups during the week.
9: What do you think brought you back, Beth? What was it a point? And I mean, it sounds like you just kind of wandered away, and something happened when Grandpa died. Something happened, didn't it, in your head?
12: Yeah, I wasn't ready to let go of my grandpa.
9: Yeah.
12: He was my mom uprooted me from Florida and then moved to Arizona. And my grandpa wasn't doing so good. So that's why we came to Arizona. I was able to spend the last 6 months of his life with him every day. So I'm thankful for that. Oh. And like, I was there when he passed away, and it messed me up.
9: Yeah. Yeah. Hey, listen, there are things that can happen in our life. We have situations that happen that cause people to rethink everything in their life. These oh no moments, I call them oh no moments in life, that can lead to, you know, what's going on, doubts in our life and different things. What is it that kind of turned the corner for you later that say, hey, I want to come back. I want to come home. What was it?
12: My kids. It was Because I remember when I was a kid, I remember always looking forward to Sundays because it was a positive. I was always around positive people, and I'm a positive person myself. And I wanted my kids to understand, like, not ever, even though every day has like the negative, there's always a positive. God gives you blessings that you might not be able to see right then and there, but a couple weeks later or a couple days later, you could look back and be like, hey, this happened maybe because of this and this. So with me having kids, it kind of, and the fact that I was told I wouldn't have kids,
9: yeah,
12: like my kids are blessings, even though sometimes they love to push those buttons. I thank God every day that he entrusted me to raise two men. Mm-hmm. And I always, like, I'm trying to get my brother, like, I've gotten my brother to open up his heart back to church.
9: Yeah.
12: He brought his kids this past Sunday to church, and they have never gone to church.
9: Yeah.
12: And yesterday he asked me, he's like, what time is men's group and what time is youth group?
9: Wow. That's a big step. That's huge. Hey, Beth, thank you for sharing your story. You know, I think there are many, maybe it's you. You grew up in the church. I'm sorry, Chelsea, you grew up in the church and you kind of left. You know, we know the statistics are not encouraging. By the time young people graduate from high school and get into college, many wander just away. And it's sometimes it's the season. And as parents, you see that, you're concerned, you love them, you want the best for them. Boy, this is a time of a lot of prayer, a lot of patience, waiting, trusting, and allowing God to do his work. Okay? Okay, hang on, Beth. We're going to get to you in a moment. We're talking about prodigals today. Maybe you're one. You know, by the way, a prodigal is just one living in a ash heap somewhere. You could be walking away from God's intention for your life and be very successful. You could be listening today and everything is, you know, going great, but you know inside your head and your heart, you're still a prodigal from God and that he wants something for you better than what's going on in your life right now. Not only because it's not only a prodigal when you're in pain, you can be a prodigal and be thinking things are great. And so today we're really focusing on how do we as parents with our kids, grandkids, be intentional when we have that prodigal in our life.
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15: Hi, I just want to talk about my dad and what an influence he's been in my life. He's always been so loving and kind and so strong in his faith. When I was 18, I went through a terrible time where I was struggling with my faith. I completely walked away from Christianity. I completely disowned everything that I had grown up believing. I was angry. I fought with my parents constantly. I was so scared. But I just remember my dad telling me, you just keep at it, because I know that you will come back to Christianity, and I know that your faith will be strong, and I know that no other belief will hold a candle to what Christ has for you, and I know that Christianity is the right way, and I know that you're going to come back to it. And that just spoke so much to me. It was so important to my decision, because I felt he was so confident. And I just want to say to dads out there that might have a daughter struggling with their faith, don't give up. Just don't give up. It may seem like a dead-end thing. It may seem hopeless. It may seem like your daughter will never turn back to you, will never turn back to God. But don't give up. You just stay confident, because confidence speaks volumes to a daughter.
9: Amen. Thank you for that story. Wow. You know, I'm going to get to Beth. Beth, you're probably hearing that. I wonder how that touches you. It says here that you have a prodigal son who wants to leave, and you're kind of wonder how do I approach it?
16: Yes. Hello, Dr. Randy. Thank you for taking my call, and hope you're doing well.
9: Thank you.
16: I have always expressed love and my desire to let him know that he's loved and it's safe here, and they can always be here. And he says, you should kick me out. And I say, the door is always open. And over the weekend, I found some more information with, drugs and attitude and behavior towards me. And he had apologized later that night and gave me a hug and said sorry. And so I texted him that it really hurt me. So I'm used to expressing my emotions, but do I need to stay strong and firm like the other gal? Or do we let them know how we're feeling? And so I'm trying to figure that line there. And thank you so much for your time.
9: You're very welcome, Beth. And I hear you. You sound like a sweet, tender mom, and you love your son. You want the best for him. He even says, I'm surprised you haven't thrown me out, sounds like. So he's aware of the fact that there's lines that maybe he's crossed in terms of your home and values and legal and otherwise. There's two sides. I always tell parents, there's two sides to this thing of parenting. There's a soft side, and there's a harder, tougher side. And I always tell parents that the soft side, man, when you got a child that's hurting, struggling, and trying to make decisions, and they need that tender touch and a hug and some prayer and some support, we need to give that to them. But then there are times when you have a son or daughter or grandchild, no matter what age, that we have to have some boundaries put in place and say no. That no's okay. There's a point where saying this is a line. This is beyond this line. I'm not going. I can't go there. It's not good for you. It's not good for me. As far as showing your emotion, yeah, I mean, you are who you are and you need to show that. But remember, your emotion isn't only tenderness. Your emotion sometime, and you heard it. You heard it from that spot we just aired, where it was her dad that said, hey, you're going to wander, but I know God's going to call you back sometime. I have confidence in that. But at the same time, there must be some toughness in terms of this is where we are, and this is the line that we draw in our home. And when we violate that, by the way, we got to make sure we know where the line is, and why we have that line, and how I got to have that line. But at the same time, when that line is there, to be clearly communicated and to be firm in the process when we have to be. And that's not always easy. Because you love your son, you love your daughter, you want the best for them. But as I said earlier, I think many times we can stand in the way of our kids. We can stand in the way of what God is trying to do in their life. And in the process, we don't help them. We really hold them back. All right, let's go to Mark in Michigan. Mark, have you gone down this path? And if you have, what have you learned?
17: Well, I did. And I'm experiencing now with my oldest child something similar. Hmm. And it causes me to think back to my own experience. My prodigal period was relatively short, maybe 12 or 18 months, right around the turn of adulthood out of high school, just eclipsed by sin and curiosity and poor choices. I just remember my dad, who was a praying man, and would remind me that he and my mother prayed for me every night before bed, telling me, son, God has not moved, and neither have I. You are the one who is breaking fellowship because of your decisions, but I'm here for you, and I will continue to pray for you. And years later, he's been gone about 6 years now, but at his funeral, I remember saying to a pastor friend, I'm a pastor now, many of his prayers were answered. I said, the thing I'm going to miss most about my dad is that I knew I had someone praying for me every day, and I could sense, and I am a beneficiary of the power of those prayers. And that wise man looked at me and said, Mark, the effect of those prayers is still ongoing.
9: Yes.
17: So to those prodigals out there whose parents have gone on, those prayers they prayed for you have not timed out. And I remember that as I think about my own daughter now, who I'm standing strong by God's grace. And I pray that she too will understand the power of the gospel. And that as I ask the Lord to release his hounds of grace on her and chase her down wherever she is and draw her right back to him, I think about, you know, the way my dad stood steady and how much that was a blessing to me and how I still benefit from all of those prayers from mom and dad. So I'm grateful for the protection and the goodness that came from them being so steady and upright with me during those years where I strayed. Just want to be an encouragement.
9: Well, you are. And I'm sure it's difficult as a dad. You've been through it. You know your own story. And then you see your daughter and you love her and want the best for her. It probably gives you, it probably gives you reminded empathy and care for you, those that you're caring for in your church and other families that are going through it.
17: Yep. Pray for your kids. Okay. The effectual fervent prayer of a righteous person availed much.
9: Amen.
17: Dad used to say that. He believed it.
9: Yeah.
17: And I tell people, you can't pull on God's ear figuratively enough because he loves you and he hears you.
9: Amen.
17: And that's something we can do when we feel like we have no other power or control. We can go to the throne.
9: Amen.
17: And he's sympathetic to our needs. And without that, I think some days watching, you know, my little girl learn life's lessons and experience hard knocks and the consequences of sin, it's the only solace is knowing that her Heavenly Father loves her more than I do.
9: Amen. Mark, you've been very articulate, very open, transparent as a pastor and as a dad, both, and I thank you for it.
17: Now, Dr. Randy, you're an encouragement. Over 40 years listening to the station, and still today, leading it, giving blessings in our life. As I listen today, I really appreciate it.
18: Something that I have observed in working with people over the years is that it's only the human beings within God's magnificent creation. It's only you and I as human beings, young and old, who limit our growth. Have you ever seen a tree that grows halfway and then stops? Have you ever seen anything in God's creation that doesn't reach for maximum potential? It's only the human being, it's only us as men and women that limit our growth. And the truth I want to share with you today is this. God made you and me to thrive.
9: Yeah, he did, he does, he loves you. And if you're not feeling that, there are days you don't feel it. I get it. I mean, come on. With not every day we feel like we're thriving, but do you look at yourself over the last 6 months and say, yay, I'm growing closer to Christ. I'm growing in my life emotionally, spiritually, relationally, or am I having aha moments or difficult moments or things in my life where I can be a little more intentional in my walk with Him? That's the story today. Thank you for your support. Thank you for being with us. Thank you for being a difference maker. 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And thank you for standing with us.
19: Hi, Dr. Randy. This is Adriana. I am a prodigal daughter. I was saved at the age of 8, and my dad went to prison for 5 years when I was younger. When he was finally out of jail, I was 13, and when I saw that he went back to his old life, he's a musician, so in the music that he was playing and drinking and doing drugs, that kind of gave me license to be crazy and wild until I was 26. Once I turned 26, I gave my life back to the Lord, but a lot of things had to happen for me to turn my life back. One thing was that my mom is a Christian, and she just never stopped praying for me. She never gave up, and she always told me, look for a church, connect with a local church, and would also say that you're a daughter of the Most High King. And she always reminded me of that. She knew that I was going to come back, and that really would make me tear up when she would tell me. And sometimes I didn't want to hear it, but I just like to encourage those parents to keep trying and to keep praying and to not give up, because the Lord answers prayer.
9: Never giving up. That's a great way to wrap up 2 days in a row of hearing stories, really powerful stories of prodigals who've come back and parents who've had prodigals that came back and parents with prodigals still in the prodigal state. If you missed any part of today or yesterday, it'll be in our archives for you. I hope you'll go there. 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I'm Randy Carlson. 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
6: Hey crew, it's Adam. I'm a husband, a father, a pastor, a follower of Jesus who, just like you, is trying to learn what it looks like to fully live and follow Jesus in the middle of real life. It is one thing to be someone on Sundays, but what about Monday through Saturday? And so here, we're going to talk about faith and making a difference in the messy, ordinary moments where it's often the hardest to live out. Some weeks, I'll share what God is teaching me. Other weeks, I'll sit down with leaders, pastors, athletes, friends. There's no fluff, just encouragement and truth for your life between Sundays. I'm so glad you're here.
0: Well, hey, crew. Welcome back to Life Between Sundays.
6: Let's go.
0: It is Adam and Emily here. We are so excited that you're tuning in and listening today.
6: Honored.
0: We're here for episode 344.
6: Let's go.
0: We took a couple of weeks off, the past couple of weeks.
6: We did, and we heard about it as well.
0: Yeah, I know. I heard about it from my own mother.
6: Your mother was questioning things. I got like a DM, people reaching out. I had several people stop me the last couple of weeks and just are like, are you not doing the podcast anymore? I'm like, we took a 2-week break. Like,
0: everyone stay calm. Okay. Just, we're not just going to drop.
6: Emily's mom, just chill out a little bit.
0: I know.
6: But the conversations and the DM, I thought that was really cool.
0: It is cool. And it kind of makes you be like, oh, there is people out there.
6: We got people listening, folks.
0: They're out there. And thank you, mom.
6: Well, thanks to Emily's mom, but also like just genuinely honored. Just when people stop me and are like, hey, listen every week, and then it's a part of the routine, is pretty sweet.
0: Yeah, that is cool.
6: It's awesome.
0: Super, super cool. So we're back.
6: Don't worry.
0: We're back and better than ever.
6: We're ready to rock.
0: Do you feel refreshed today?
6: I do. I'm just taking one thing at a time because it's a busy season right now.
0: You got your Alani next to you. We both got our Alanis today. That. 200 milligrams of caffeine. We're going to get ready to bust the doors down.
6: I'm not sure if that's a lot or
0: church.
6: Not, but either way is great.
0: That's a lot.
6: Is it?
0: Yeah, I think you're only supposed to have like 180 a day, and that's like 200.
6: Okay, so here we go. Well, I just made the
0: 180 up. I think that's right, though. Okay, 2 weeks off. What was your high-low buffalo?
6: Oof, high-low buffalo. We had baptism Sunday several weeks back at the church. That was definitely a high, 258 baptisms. Another high, it'd be, you know, last week was able to go to Nashville at a John A. Kiff event with some friends, which was really cool. And then hung out with a group of pastors in Atlanta, which is just awesome. There's something about being able to hang out with people in similar fields that just get the stress and the highs and the lows. You don't have to explain it because they live that. So that would be my high. A low or a buffalo? I really don't have a low. I feel like the low right now is just the pace that I'm running right now. It's very, very hot and fast.
0: Mm-hmm.
6: And so just trying to pace myself.
0: One thing to another.
6: That'd be my only low is just the pace. Otherwise, life is really good. I don't think I have a buffalo. I'm trying to think.
0: Nothing.
6: Do
0: you have any good takeaways from your time in Atlanta? I feel like you pastors come together and you just like have all of these light bulbs go off.
6: I think there was definitely light bulbs and notes and action steps and all that kind of thing. I think for me, this would probably be another high. It's just like the what God's doing right now in churches across the country is amazing.
0: Mm-hmm.
6: And it's not just at Embrace where there's hundreds of baptisms and decisions for Christ, but every single pastor was like, they're seeing the same thing.
0: Really?
6: So it was really, really cool that way.
0: That is cool.
6: God's doing something all across the country.
0: We are going through some questions that you guys wrote in. So Adam posted on his story, just questions about the Bible, questions about your faith, literally even just like fun, lighthearted questions, anything that you got. And there's a ton, which is awesome.
6: So many questions.
0: So many good ones too.
6: Oh, such great, honest questions, which I really, really appreciate.
0: Yeah. I was like reading them. I'm like, oh, I want to know the answer to that. Actually, I want to know the answer to that.
6: There was some that I am going to bring. We got to make this happen. I'm going to bring our executive pastor in, Travis Waltner, because he's the one who nerds up the most. And so I'm like, I want to bring in Travis. So look forward to that. We're going to make it happen. Whether Travis wants to be on the podcast or not, he's going to be.
0: Right. And if we don't get to your question today, we have all of these questions like all stored away. We will get to it eventually.
6: We'll
0: so if it's
6: happen.
0: Not today, it will be. It's on the agenda. It's coming up. So you can stay ready for that.
6: Let's go.
0: Okay. Are you ready?
6: I'm ready. I have no idea what's coming, but let's go.
0: Okay. Your first question is that how can I get into reading the Bible and truly understanding it instead of just reading words?
1: So good. This maybe is encouraging and also discouraging. There's still so many days where I read the Bible and I have no idea what I read. So just to tell you that, like, be encouraged that you're not like, oh, I don't know everything about the Bible. No one knows everything about the Bible. Maybe a couple things to help you understand. There is, I've mentioned it before, the Bible Project is amazing. So if you're going to go, a great place to start is the book of John. If you're new to the Bible, read the book of John. So it's like, what's the book of John all about? Search the Bible Project book of John and you will see a video on YouTube. They're free. It's usually like 7 or 8 minutes long. Just click it and watch it. That will give you the overview of the book before you start reading it. It's like, oh, this is who John is. Oh, this is what John focuses on and why he talks about this. And so do that, regardless of the book of the Bible. I still do this myself. When I start a new book of the Bible, I search the Bible Project book of Proverbs and I just watch it because it's like, oh, okay, this helps me understand it. And then actually going through, read one chapter a day or even one section, like one heading to the next heading. Don't feel like you need to rush through it. Just read one chapter a day and read. If you're not understanding it, read a translation that you can understand. So the Message translation or the NLT, the New Living Translation, writes it in a way that's easier to understand it. Now, if I was trying to like, what is a very specific thing in scripture, like what does God say about X, Y, or Z? I'd maybe want to use the NIV or the NRSV to like learn like nitpicky things, but the overall story of God and what scripture is trying to tell me, I would say the Message, the NLT, start there and that will help you understand it. And then the last third thing I would say is pray to and ask God to help you understand. Lord, help me to hear one thing from today that you want me to take away, or one thing you want to change in me, or one thing that you just want me to hear from you. It doesn't have to be 10.

0: And when I say more important for me, the Gospels. So mm-hmm. Matthew, Mark, Luke, and John, I would say, are the essentials of the faith to read and understand who Jesus is. Mm-hmm. So I would say those are the most important books.
1: But say you get to like a book of the Bible and you're like, I don't understand this. Is it bad to just be like, oh, I don't really want to read that. I'm going to go.
0: I think specifically if you're new to the Bible, I would give you full permission just to skip ahead. Even if you're in a section of the letters of Paul and you're like, I have no idea why I'm reading about meat that's been sacrificed or whatever, blah, blah, blah. Mm-hmm. Skip it. Just keep reading. You're not studying to take an exam on the Bible. You're reading the Bible to learn more about who Jesus is and what it looks like to follow him. That's the goal. The goal isn't to be able to say, I can memorize this many scripture verses, or I know everything about, you know, Adam and Eve and blah, blah, blah. That's not the point at all. Usually we do that when we want to find pride and like, look at me, I'm mm-hmm. so holy. And Jesus is like, no, actually you're not. So if you don't understand something, skip ahead and keep reading.
1: Kind of related to Bible.
0: Yes, hear it.
1: How do you respond when people ask you why the Bible feels so outdated?
0: Oof, I would say it feels so outdated sometimes, but then it feels like it was written yesterday other times. Mm-hmm. So I would say I can remember reading through the Bible for the first time my first year of college, and I kept saying audibly, this is the truest thing I've ever heard. Like, I just couldn't believe. I'm like, they wrote this yesterday. There's no way that this could possibly apply. Whether it's the book of Proverbs, where you're just like, oh my gosh, what am I doing? Or even through the letters of Paul. Like, I read through Romans and I'm just like, this was written yesterday. And so I would say there's parts that feel outdated. It's, you know, thousands of years old, specifically the Old Testament. So yeah, like, there is stuff it's written a long time ago, but then there's other things where you're like, this is the key to a joy-filled life.
1: Yeah.
0: And no author today could possibly write something this good. And so that's what I keep coming back to, is like, I just read it and I'm like, that's humanity. That's my soul. Like, that's me. Mm-hmm. And I just can't believe how spot on it is.
1: Yeah.
0: So I totally agree. There's parts that you're like, this feels really outdated, because it was written in a certain time period. Mm-hmm. But then there's other things that you're just like, this is so timeless.
1: Yeah.
0: And so that's why I keep reading. Even if I was not a believer, every business student should read the book of Proverbs. Business schools should literally have a class on Proverbs. Even atheist professors should preach through it, because it's that dynamic. You're like, you want a successful life, whatever the word success means, you will find it in Proverbs. And by success, I mean like joy-filled,
1: yeah,
0: peace-filled. I mean, it's just so, it's crazy. Yeah.
1: Yeah, you should pitch that to every school out there. Oh,
0: every business school. Every just like, I feel like I want to live a better life. Oh, awesome. What book would you recommend? Oh, there's this guy named Solomon who wrote this book called Proverbs. You should probably read that. Well, it's crazy. It's crazy to me that the Bible is not on the bestseller list, when it literally is the best-selling book every time period for.
1: What do you mean? I thought it was the most sold book ever.
0: But they don't put it on the New York Times bestseller list, because it would be number one every single time.
1: Oh, so
0: isn't that crazy? Totally, like, that's one of those things that's just like so bizarre. Like, think about that. That's insane that they don't put it on the New York Times, but because it would be the number one every single time.
1: Yeah.
0: Like, what?
1: Yeah. That is,
0: you know, it's just kind of crazy. It's things like that that I'm like, yeah, I don't know how to explain it, but God he just does this thing.
1: Yeah.
0: So
1: super cool. Okay. What's a passage in the Bible you used to understand one way, but now see completely differently? And what changed?
0: I don't think, so the great question. I don't think that there is a verse that I read one way and then understood a different way. I think there's been different, some things that have shifted. Just, you know, I had Preston Sprinkle on and he talked about women in ministry. That is something I definitely have shifted on since being a Christian, is even women in leadership, women in ministry. And by the way, if you disagree with this, that's totally cool. We can still worship Jesus together. But I wasn't like anti women in leadership or anything. I just thought that that's all I'd ever seen. And then there's certain verses in scripture where it's like, it sounds like women shouldn't be in leadership. But then you start like, oh, okay. So in the book of Acts, there's all these key leaders that are women. Oh, okay. The resurrection of Jesus was discovered by women.
1: Yeah.
0: The lineage of Jesus has women in it, which at this time, women were property.

0: They weren't anything more than that. And so I feel like that's been an issue or a topic that I have changed my perspective on.
1: Okay.
0: But I don't think there's anything that really comes to mind that I'm like, oh, I thought this and then I think this.
1: Mm-hmm.
0: There's so much that I'm learning constantly, but I don't think I have anything that I've like shifted. Like, I thought it meant this and I meant that.
1: I mean, that's a good example
0: maybe,
1: that you gave.
0: Maybe something small, like where I'm like, oh, I misunderstood that. But I don't think there's been something that I've shifted like, oh, I totally don't believe that anymore.
1: Right.
0: Yeah, I don't think there's things that I don't focus on as much anymore. Just like, was this an actual event or not? The story of Noah. I think that was something I fixated on a lot more. And now I'm like, either way, it doesn't change anything for me.
1: Yeah.
0: Was there 7 literal days of creation? I think I would have focused on that a lot more as a new Christian. Now it does, like, it doesn't, for me, back to like the Gospels, Jesus and the literal death and resurrection of Jesus is what I'm,
1: yeah,
0: that's what I'll,
1: essentials.
0: That is the essential of my faith. It was not just a metaphor. Like, that for me is one that you go to bat for.
1: Yeah. Okay. Good. I like that question. Before we go any further, there are some awesome partners that make Life Between Sundays possible. Adam, who do we got for partners this week?
0: Yeah, our first partner is the International Justice Mission. 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
1: This is a very thoughtful question. Someone asked, how can we pray for you in this season?
0: Jeez. You can definitely pray for me. I would be very, very grateful. You could pray. So I'm in one of the sweetest seasons of life. Like this morning, my journal time was me just thanking God for the way he's answered prayers in so many levels. I'm just so grateful for him, but I would pray for strength. And if you'd want to pray for strength and encouragement and God to provide in some specific ways, I'd be so grateful for that. Cause I'm definitely a little overwhelmed in this season.
1: Yeah.
0: And so I'd be so grateful for, you just be praying for God to provide everything that that is needed in the journey that I'm running right now.
1: And trust. Adam would trust.
0: That I would just trust God as provider. So that
1: word
0: would definitely,
1: of the year.
0: That is my word of the year.
1: I know.
0: Yeah, trust is my word of the year. And I'm not doing a great job of it, but it's so crazy. And I look back at that's my word. I'm like, that was spot on.
1: Yeah.
0: So yeah, that would be so grateful if you'd pray for me and God's protection and encouragement and all the above.
1: Yeah.
0: Thank you for asking that question.
1: Yeah, that's really thoughtful. Okay, here's your next one.
0: Let's hear this.
1: Our tattoo's a sin.
0: Our tattoo's a sin. I have no perspective on this whatsoever as I look at my sleeve. So for me, I would
1: pray for Adam's tattoos.
0: I would put this in the non-essential category, which means that you and I, as Jesus followers, can agree to disagree, and it's totally cool. So there is a verse in Leviticus specifically that talks about, tattoos, basically. So there's some people who would say that's the Old Testament. We don't live by the Old Testament anymore because we live by the New Testament. There's some validity to that for sure. I did a deep dive on this before I started inking up my body. And
1: when did you get your first tattoo?
0: I got my first, my sleeve on my right, I started when my brother passed away 3 years ago. My ink on my left, I think I did it 2 years before that.
1: Oh, okay.
0: So that represents my kids. But yeah, I did it because I wanted to know, and I knew that people are going to ask me.
1: Yeah.
0: There's a verse in Leviticus. So when I did my research, it really seemed like it was very much connected to pagan worship. So it was something that was done at the time to foreign gods.
1: Mm-hmm.
0: Tattoos? Yeah.
1: Okay.
0: And it was seen as something that was connected to the worship of gods other than the God that we worship as Jesus followers. So again, with the combination of, hey, it is an Old Testament command that's no longer applies, but even more so for me that
1: So the Old Testament says you shouldn't get tattoos.
0: You shouldn't get tattoos in Leviticus. Yeah, but shouldn't. But it also says, you know, when a woman has her time of the month, not blah, blah, blah, blah, blah, blah, blah. And so, I mean, there's a whole lot going on in there.
1: She's blah, blah, blah, blah, blah.
0: I'll let you fill in the blank there. But I think for me, it's really, I would go back to those two things, but specifically the pagan worship thing. All of my ink has meaning, whether it's personal. So I have a tattoo of the resurrected Christ from Revelations, the lamb that was crucified. And so I feel like if your ink is worshipful and thoughtful, that it would be an okay thing to do. Now, in certain parts of the world, in Haiti specifically, if I was trying to reach people for Christ in Haiti, I would not have ink on my arm. Okay. It is very much looked at as something that non-Christians do. And this is what's always so interesting. So, you know, in the States, alcohol is a big taboo in certain circles. You mm-hmm. know, like, you're a Christian and you drink alcohol. Now, I would say Christians should be very careful not to use ever in excess, and also to be mindful of who you're around and who people are looking at you. You know, in Haiti, though, alcohol is not a taboo thing for Christians to partake in, but tattoos are very much so.
1: Huh.
0: Like very, very much. I don't know the comparison. It would probably be like if I was at the church and I had a drink in my hand, it would be like, what are you doing at church drinking alcohol? That's how it, I mean, it's very, very not good. So I think to be mindful of where you're at and where God's placed you in, that's a very long, messy answer. But it's
1: different parts of the world think obviously very different
0: things. Yeah, and I think it's just important to be mindful of that. So when I went to Haiti, I actually asked the person who invited me, I was like, I can wear long sleeves, shirts.
1: Yeah.
0: And he's like, nope. He's like, actually, I kind of want this to be something that maybe is a conversation point for them to see, like, oh, you can have tattoos and that is not a heaven or hell type issue.
1: Yeah.
0: And so it was, I definitely had some interesting conversations. Yeah. So I declined alcohol because I don't drink. So I felt bad. I'm like,
1: get this guy out of our country right now.
0: I am so sorry that I'm going to pass on your very generous gift of alcohol. I don't know if I answered your question. Did I answer the question?
1: I think so.
0: Yeah. It's a messy answer.
1: Yeah. Yeah.
0: And again, you can look at scripture and that would be something that I'm like, it's totally cool if you disagree with me. I totally understand. And again, if in your family there's some connection where it's a negative thing or something that's like ungodly and will cause others to trip up in your life, I would encourage you not to. I think it's so important. It's like my rights. No, as Jesus followers, you have sacrificed, you've given your rights at the altar of God.
1: Okay, I have one last question for you.
0: Let's hear it.
1: A good old dating question. Let's hear your dating advice.
0: Oh, my goodness.
1: Okay, well, what to do when two people are in different denominations of Christianity and they're dating? So, example, if one is Protestant and one is Catholic.
0: Yeah. Oof, great question. You are, so if you're in the situation, what should you do?
1: Yeah.
0: You're going to want to figure that out before you get married.
1: Mm-hmm.
0: Because that can cause major issues. And that is not like I cheer for this team and they cheer for that team. Nope. Like your walk with Jesus as a Jesus follower is the essential thing. And I would say for Beck and I, it is the reason we have a great marriage. Without Jesus at the center, if we're not on the same page, that would not be a good thing. So you're going to want to talk about this at length and really get on the same page before getting married, because it can be a friction point. So what church are you going to attend? What does that look like? And also making sure your partner isn't doing it just to please you now, but once you get married to them, they're deuces in the area of in the area of church. Like, are they actively pursuing Jesus? Like, And can I worship and connect with Jesus if we go to this church versus this church? I think it's really good to get on the same page about that. I don't think we value that enough pre-marriage. Mm-hmm. And then it becomes something that's like, this is huge.
1: Yeah.
0: Because now we have kids and they're trying to figure out, are we on team mom or team dad when we should be on team mom and dad?
1: Oh, yeah.
0: And so I think to wrestle that down is really important.
1: Yeah.
0: Yeah. And do you have any other questions on that part?
1: Do you think this is something like you addressed within the first couple months of dating? Or
0: will
1: that freak them out?
0: No. If you're like Beck and I, we dated very, very short. So we would have definitely wanted to do that.
1: This was a first date material for you, probably.
0: No, I don't know about that, but I would say, yeah. Like I think it is a conversation you want to have sooner rather than later. Like specifically if you feel like, man, this is really cool. She's really cool. He's really cool. Hey, faith-wise, I would say faith-wise in general, I'd want to know that. That'd be a first date question for me. Like, mm-hmm. Hey, so like Jesus, what's that like for you?
1: Yeah.
0: Well, it's kind of whatever, blah, blah, blah. I'd be like, oh, that's fun. Well, see you later. but I would want to have those questions sooner rather than later. Not like, hey, if we got married someday, what church would we attend?
1: You want to talk about our future kids? I actually made a photo on AI. This is what they look like.
0: Oh, my gosh.
1: What church are we going to bring them to? There you go. That makes it easy. Like, look at this cute little kid.
0: That would cross every red flag imaginable. So I'd be like, I'm going to block my number, move to a different apartment so she can't find me. But no, I think it is really important to have that up front. Like, hey, just like, what does Jesus look like in your life? Like, hey, tell me about like, where do you go? Blah, blah, blah. Like, I just think it's really, really important to have those conversations. And if you're married,
1: what if you can't come to like a consensus? Is that just kind of like you probably aren't meant to
0: like
1: be together?
0: I think if you're like, no, this is, I am XYZ. And hey, this is like a non-negotiable for me, or no, like I love that you're into Jesus, but I'm not. That would be a deal breaker.
1: Mm-hmm.
0: Yeah. It would be a deal breaker. We shouldn't be unequally yoked is what it says in scripture. But even just away from that, if you want a lasting marriage, I don't know how it works without Jesus.
1: Mm-hmm.
0: Like, I just don't. And even with Jesus, whew, it's hard. But like without Jesus, I can't imagine. And if you want a long lasting marriage, you want to be on the same page spiritually. Very, very, very important.
1: Yeah.
0: We put other things way above that. And it's like, no, this is like very,
1: this is the thing.
0: This is very important.
1: Yeah. Okay. Yeah. Good. I like that answer. Thank you. Thank you for all of that wonderful insight you got.
0: We went all over the place. These questions are good though.
1: Do you ever get nervous what I'm going to throw at you?
0: I do. Your follow-up one specifically, I'm always like, where are we going here? But what I love about this, it's such an honor. Like these are the questions that people have that they never feel like they can ask.
1: Yeah.
0: And maybe you grew up in a house where you couldn't ask questions like, what about, or what about? I'm a person who, since birth, I feel like I've just been a question asker.
1: Yeah.
0: I'm super curious. Like,
1: and now you got your own question asker at your house. Mr. Anderson Weber.
0: Oh, Anderson Weber. He is asking questions left and right. But I think that strengthens our faith. If we're afraid of questions, we shouldn't be afraid of questions. And as parents, like I've fostered an environment where my kids feel like they can ask any question about God. Because all of us are going to have questions. It's whether or not we feel like we have permission to actually speak them.
1: Yeah.
0: And when we don't speak them out loud, I think that's when Satan can start twisting things and like, yeah, they are like this and this and this. Where when you bring a question out in the open, it kind of loses its power a little bit. And then you're like, oh, there is an answer to this question, or there's not an answer to this question, but I felt like I could ask it.
1: Yeah.
0: And so I think that's really cool.
1: Well, thank you guys so much for all of those questions. And as always, if you have any questions that come up or you're talking to somebody and like, I wish we had the answer to this, please write it in. We would love to answer it. We would love to get not me get you answers, him get you answers.
0: Go, follow me on Instagram specifically if you haven't already, Adam A. Weber, Weber with one B, because we will drop in the question box or you can just DM me.
1: Yeah.
0: And we will add it to the, list of questions.
1: Add it to the list. But thank you guys so much for being here. Anyone else?
0: Yeah, our partners, we need to thank IJM, the International Justice Mission, an incredible nonprofit working to end slavery and violence around the world. Go support them at IJM.org. 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No matter where you live, they'll ship it to you. Last but not least, thanks to all of you who listen in. I love that you DM'd me and said, hey, we missed you.
1: Where are you at?
0: What is going on? I just don't take that lightly whatsoever. So have an awesome rest of your day.
1: Thanks, guys.
2: 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I'm the producer of The Bill Arnold Show, and this is Faith Radio.
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4: Fear can be crushing. 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The Lord is my fortress, protecting me from danger, so why should I tremble? Growing your faith with Psalm 27, verse 1.
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7: 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Thanks for joining us. 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
9: Well, John, we all love our kids, right?
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9: 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And that's the message Ted Cunningham wants to share with you today, especially if you're getting stressed out by all the details involved in parenting a child. 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
7: Right, and you can get a copy of that book from us. 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Well, Ted really is a favorite on this broadcast. He's so entertaining, and he's a comedian at heart. You can hear that. He's also a pastor at heart. He's the lead pastor at Woodland Hills Family Church in Branson, Missouri. With that, here's Ted Cunningham speaking at a Sparkle Women's Conference at River Valley Church in Minneapolis on Focus on the Family.
10: It is great to be here. There have been a lot of moments where we've been told to turn to our neighbor and say, and I really haven't been comfortable with any of them. I got to be honest with you. Turn to your neighbor and say, you know what she's feeling? I don't really know what's going on. Love y'all. It's so good to be. I'm like, what am I doing at a women's conference? And then it hit me. This theme is I'm going to focus on the last part. And she laughs without fear of the future. And we just heard that the sixth love language is working out. Wrong. No, I'm just, that's, I get it. It's my wife's love language is working out, long walks. She walks me and the dog every night right before sunset. She wants me to live till 90. And I believe the sixth love language could also be laughter, the way we give and receive love. I just finished a book on laughter called A Love That Laughs, and we studied laughter for the last year. And I've been watching it in my wife, and my wife has a silent patriotic laugh, is what I call her laugh. When she finds something funny, she places her hand over her heart, leans forward, and nothing comes out. So, ladies, I'm glad you're laughing. Sometimes I go to churches that aren't used to laughter. That's why I love coming to River Valley. Y'all love to laugh. But I go to some churches, they don't laugh at all. And I'm like, ladies, let the laughter out. You hold it in, it turns to cellulite. I need you to let that laughter out. Don't hold it in. I believe the reason I am here today, I want to tell you who your source is and where you find your strength, but I also want to encourage you to lighten up. So as you start at the first part of Proverbs 31:25, which is where when I got this verse and I got this theme, my heart leapt. I was so excited. I started to pencil some things down and just, I've been meditating on it for the past few months and asking the question, where does a woman find her strength, her hope, her confidence? Psalm 118 and verse 14 says, my power and strength come from the Lord, and he has saved me. Psalm 28:7 says, the Lord is my strength and my shield. My heart trusts in him and he helps me. My heart leaps for joy and with my song, I praise him. I wanted to tell you, he is your source of life today. He's your source of life, and be careful what you do with people, places, or things. Be very careful not to turn people, places, or things into your source of life. We say it around our home often. My source of life is Jesus, not you. I receive from him and pour out to you. What you receive from me should be the overflow of my relationship with the Lord. Your strength, your hope, your confidence, it's not an outward appearance. 1 Peter 3, verses 3 and 4, your beauty should not come from outward adornments such as elaborate hairstyles and the wearing of gold, jewelry, or fine clothes. Is this prohibitive of that? No. It's saying, don't let that be your source, but it can be overflow. Don't let it be your source. Rather, it should be that of your inner self, the unfading beauty of a gentle and quiet spirit, which is of great worth in God's sight. Wear nice clothes. Wear makeup. That's not at all what this is teaching. It's saying it just shouldn't be your source of life. It's not money. 1 Timothy 6:17, command those who are rich in this present world not to be arrogant nor to put their hope in wealth, which is so uncertain, but to put their hope in God, who richly provides us with everything for our enjoyment. We lose strength and lack confidence when we turn the blessings of God into our source of life. And we start worshiping the blessings rather than the one who blessed us. Where is your source today? I want to talk to you in the time that we have remaining just about laughter as a barometer of strength. Laughter as a barometer of strength, not perfection, but strength. Two other areas that you should never find yourself looking to as your source. Your source is not in your children. They're not your source of life. And some of you right now, your children have become an extension and you find your value in them. Vanity parenting uses the child's attributes and accomplishments to try to impress other people. Let your strength, let your confidence, let your hope, let your beauty come from that inner beauty of a gentle and quiet spirit. I have to talk to the moms for just a second because everything I do is marriage and parenting and I can't get away from it. Mom, you're stressing out over the non-essentials in parenting. And you need to know what the essentials are. And the essentials are, Hear, O Israel, the Lord our God, the Lord is one. Love the Lord your God with all of your heart, soul, and strength. And impress these. These commandments are to be upon your heart. Impress them upon your children. Bring your children up in the discipline and instruction of the Lord. That's the essentials that we're going after. But I see parents today stressing over the non-essentials. Why? Mom stressing over the non-essentials because the children have become the source. Your family's not perfect, and you're gonna do okay. I'm gonna show you a few things. Just give you an example of what I see parents stressing out over today. How about this one right here? Formula. Passionate people. You gotta nurse as long as you can. Nursing didn't work for us with Corinne. She's like, thanks for sharing that with all the women of Minnesota, Dad. But it didn't. I'll never forget it. 6 weeks, her 6 week appointment, we went into the doctor and I'm sitting by Amy and he comes in, he's going over all of her charts. Starts looking at her head, head's good, length good, gets to the weight chart, his back is turned to us. He's one of these doctors that doesn't have great bedside manner. And I'll never forget him saying these words, good night. What are you doing, starving this baby? I look over at Amy, the tears start flowing. This is why it's so important. If you're not in a life group, a home group, a small group, if you don't have community, get in community, because that night we had home group. That night we had home group, and we're new parents trying to figure it out, and we ain't doing that well, and we're an emotional wreck. We're not sleeping well. Corinne's never slept a night, you know, in those first 6 weeks, and we're exhausted. We start telling all our struggles, and one older lady in our group gets up and she walks over to the kitchen and I follow her. I said, excuse me. I said, what are you doing? She reaches up in the cabinet. She grabs that formula they give you free at the hospital. She puts it down and she starts making a bottle. And I go, oh, whoa. Hey, what are you doing? Because I've read all the books, right? I know what the books say. And there's somebody in here right now real passionate about it. Ooh, I hope he's not giving a message that formula's okay. That's the whole point I'm trying to make. And I got really all up in arms with this lady. I go, you can't give her formula. She goes, you give me one good reason why I can't give Corinne formula right now. I said, well, first of all, I don't want her going to community college. That's where I'll start with the whole thing. That usually gets about 75% laugh, and I'll explain to you why. 25% are super right now. You're stressed. I think your kids are gonna be fine. Lighten up, Mom. Focus on the essentials. Let go of the non-essentials a little bit. Your children are not your source of life. Don't find your strength from them. You're like, oh no, my kids fill me up. Yeah, give it a while. You will find out nothing sucks the life out of you faster. than a child. How about this one? Oh, let's keep going there since we're having so much fun. Oh, binky! No, you did not give your daughter a binky. We did. Till she was 2 and a half. Sure, she can't pronounce her S's. But she has nailed the other 25 letters. I need you to know that. She's got them down. Let's keep going. How about this? The family bed. I hear people get online debating everything. Oh, you shouldn't do that. I'm for eradicating the kid-centered home. But I want to explain something right now to every mom in here. And this is serious. This is not a punchline right here. You are under no obligation to explain or defend your parenting choices. None. I'm over there. I hate all my Facebook friends. I hate them all. They're all of their father, the devil, and children of darkness. I can't stand them. If you have the family bed and somebody go, oh, it's got, now look at all those kids, the dog, the cat. I have no idea how they had so many kids, but if that's your choice, no one's here to tell you otherwise. Oh, then this one stresses parents out, the school picture, right? What school? Public, private, home, Christian? You're under no obligation to explain or defend your choices. The bus. I'm seeing parents today stress over the bus. do we send our kids on the bus? I grew up on the bus. How many of you grew up on a bus? Those of you stressing about this decision right now, I want you to look around. I do, because I'm going to ask this question. You're going to be shocked at how many hands go up. How many of you remember back in the day, bus drivers kicking unruly kids off the bus in the middle of the route? I'm in Minnesota now. It's 10 below zero. Get off the bus. We did, though. If you met, listen, the bus driver would drop you off a mile and a half from home. I grew up in the cornfields of Illinois. I remember getting dropped off. And you'd see our line going through the cornfields to get home. So long as you stayed out in front of the combine, you were fine. But we all survived.
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11: 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We can tell you more.
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10: How many of you remember when your mom couldn't figure out which of your siblings was at fault, so she just spanked all of you? How many of you remember that? Yeah, those were good days. How many of you remember when your mom sent you upstairs to wait for your spanking? That was worse than the spanking. How many of you remember when mom sent you upstairs to wait for your spanking, then forgot she sent you upstairs to wait for your spanking? You and your brother are like, do we tell her? Do we need to remind her what we're doing up here? I had a brother 4 years old and he's totally stubborn. He'd sit on his side of the bed. Oh, dad ain't gonna break me. Mom ain't gonna break me. I'm like, are you kidding? I'm screaming on the backswing. Let's see how quick we can do this, but we've already enjoyed laughter. Again, understanding that laughter is a barometer of strength. Have you ever gotten to the end of the day and you're like, I haven't laughed once today? Is it a sign I need to find a way to laugh, or do I need to take a deeper look? What's going on that I'm so stressed, that I'm so focused on all of these, what I'm going to say, non-essentials, that I need to get back to it? And so I want to just share that. I know this seems like a lot, but I think we got time to plow through it. I have a chapter in the book called 38 Benefits of Laughter, and I want to give you 42 of them before we go to lunch. No, I ain't keeping you from lunch, but I'd like to give you 15 of them, because Proverbs 17:22 says, a cheerful heart is good medicine. And we've been taking that medicine since this day began. I've been laughing since I walked through the doors at 8. I got to tell you something. Laughter is a great way to know, where am I right now? With strength, with confidence, with hope. It's a great barometer. Number one, laughter is therapy. It's therapy. We've been taking some of this today. Pastor Chuck Swindoll says, laugh out loud. It helps flush out the nervous system. Laughter is the most beautiful and beneficial therapy God ever granted humanity. Laugh. Number two, humor helps us learn, and hope opens us up for the truth. I always love telling people, yes, laughter is a medicine, but it also helps other medicines go down. And sometimes I get criticized, you use too much laughter, too much humor when you preach. I said, yeah, but if you just would pay attention while you're laughing, I'm cramming truth down your throat. And I do it Sunday after Sunday. Three, humor helps us cope. A person without a sense of humor is like a wagon without springs. It is jolted by every pebble in the road. Good humor makes all things tolerable. Henry Ward Beecher. I love the fourth one. Laughter is free. No memberships, no subscriptions. Number five, when we laugh, we breathe in oxygen-rich air. Dr. Sophie Scott, neuroscientist. I've been studying her for the last couple of years. I've been studying her research. That sounded really weird the way that came out. Laughter is a deep breath, figuratively and literally. When you laugh, your rib cage expands and contracts more rapidly than it does when you breathe or talk. And that leads to the sixth one, laughing burns calories. Just to make a point, when Julia started talking, I looked at my calorie count. By the end of her talk, We were sitting there. I burned 43 calories during her talk. According to Vanderbilt University, you can shed 40 calories with 10 to 15 minutes of laughter. So laugh and put away the jogging suit. That's what I say, put away the jogging suit. Number seven, laughter reduces tension throughout your entire body. Laughter reduces tension throughout your entire body. I do date night comedy events around the country, and my favorite comment to hear when people walk out is, my face hurts or my side hurts. I can't remember the last time we laughed 3 to 5 laughs per minute, and you really are exhausted at the end of the time. If you ever watch comedy specials, that's why they only go 1 hour and 5 or 1 hour and 10 minutes. You'll rarely see a comedy show go to 1 hour and 15 or 1 hour and 20 because you just don't have any more laughs in you. You're exhausted. That's a good thing, to exhaust yourself with laughter. Here's my favorite one. Number eight, your body can't tell the difference between fake and real laughter. Your mind can, but your body can't. So if you're not feeling it, fake it. That's an important lesson for wives. Okay? I don't know where your mind just went with that, but I'm talking about laughter. The next time your husband tells a joke that ain't funny, fake it. Go home from this. He says something funny or does something funny. Your body is reaping the benefits of that laughter. Let it go. Nine, humor grows two people closer together. I heard somebody tell me, I think it was last year, I think live events are on their way out. And I went, what? I said, I don't think, because you know what you've been doing? You've been laughing together. You can't, when you're in a, you can laugh at something when it's just you, but it's not nearly as much fun as this and as contagious as this. Like, watch this. I want to show you something. Tickle yourself right now. See if you can make yourself laugh. Yeah, you can't do it. You cannot tickle yourself to make yourself laugh. Now turn to your neighbor. No, don't turn to your neighbor. I need, no, hey, ick, ick, ick. Do not turn to your neighbor. I don't even know this woman, but she's with another church. Laughing says, I'm with you. It says, I'm on the same page. I get it. 10, laughter diffuses social tension and awkwardness. Humor is a great tool to break the ice with strangers and new friends. It's an indicator. It immediately helps us identify other people that get us. This is a big one. 11, big. Laughter makes you more attractive. That online dating sites are trying to figure out how to get this into the algorithm besides just the question, do you have a sense of humor? Do you want somebody with a sense of humor? And again, tell the guys in our church, you don't need the looks of Brad Pitt. You don't need the body of The Rock. And you don't need the confidence of Tony Stark. Okay? You need a paycheck. And a couple of jokes. A paycheck and laughter is great for relationship and chemistry. 12, laughter humanizes me. Laughter is a shake of the head acknowledging, I can't believe I just said that. I can't believe I just did that. Ethel Barrymore said, you grow up the day you have your first real laugh at yourself. Pastor Mark Batterson says that the happiest and healthiest people in the world are the people who laugh at themselves the most. You've got to take God seriously, but you can't take yourself seriously. Honestly, I think we are grossly underestimating God's sense of humor. I believe the chief end of man is to glorify God and enjoy him forever. We tend to ignore the second half. Maybe we need to take fun more seriously. Three more. 13, laughter pleases God. Randy Alcorn says, laughter is not only human, it's explicitly biblical and pleasing to God. It's therefore inconceivable to think that Jesus didn't laugh. Laughter ministers to others. The best way to cheer yourself is to try to cheer someone else up, Mark Twain. And it's one of the things I love to do when I go into a hospital. I've visited folks from our church in hospice care. And their spouse says, Ted, we're so glad you're here. You need to make him laugh. Let's just have fun together. And there have been plenty of people in their final days where we just stood around, we sat around, we told stories, and we laughed, enjoying the fellowship of one another. The last one, laughter reminds us of the hope of heaven. I like what Randy Alcorn says. Jesus says, blessed are those who weep now, for you shall laugh. In context, he's talking about people having great reward in heaven. In other words, he's saying, you will laugh in heaven. Surely Jesus will join in the laughter and be a source of much of it. And when Jesus laughs, it's always the laughter of both God and man. One of the criticisms our church receives in Branson, and one of the reasons people will say they stay away from our church, is because there's too many people and too much laughter, to which we say, you're probably not gonna like heaven. Heaven's gonna be a pretty rough place for you. Martin Luther actually put it this way, if they don't allow laughter in heaven, then I don't wanna go there. If the earth is fit for laughter, then surely heaven is filled with it. Heaven is the birthplace of laughter. If I can just encourage you with this last image, it's on my phone. It's my alarm section. 3:40 was to get to Minnesota. But 5:22 in military time, 17:22, which is a reminder of Proverbs 17:22. Let that alarm go off. And just ask yourself the question, did I even laugh today? How much laughter? What was my conflict to laughter ratio? A.W. Tozer said the people of God ought to be the happiest people in all the wide world. The Christian owes it to the world to be supernaturally joyful. Philippians 4:4, rejoice in the Lord always. I will say it again, rejoice. Thank you, Sparkle, for allowing me to share a little bit with you this morning. Love you all very much.
7: Ted Cunningham on today's episode of Focus on the Family. And with Mother's Day coming up on Sunday, I'd say this message was well-timed, don't you think, Jim?
9: That is great timing. And we want to wish all the moms in our audience a happy and blessed Mother's Day. Moms, you really are special. And, you know, I have a lot of great memories of my mom, even though I lost her when I was only 9. And I especially remember her great sense of humor. She really loved to laugh, and it just lifted the entire family. It makes me smile just thinking about that. And as Ted pointed out, laughter is something that we all need in our lives. And I'd encourage you to get a copy of his book, A Love That Laughs, published by Focus on the Family. 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It doesn't have to be a big amount. It's the consistency that really helps us month to month. Join us as we provide resources to strengthen marriages, empower parents, and protect preborn children. And when you get in touch, ask about how to get a copy of A Love That Laughs.
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7: What if this was happening in your marriage? You thought you married the right person, the perfect person, but over time you began to notice some serious flaws, and your spouse isn't as kind and loving as they used to be? There's a lot of blame going on in your relationship, and you never really discuss tough issues because that's only going to lead to more conflict, and you didn't sign up for that. This is not what you wanted. You wonder out loud, did I make a mistake? And you don't say the words out loud, but you're thinking, my spouse is a jerk. But what if there's something much, much bigger going on? It might be possible that Satan is attacking your marriage and you're experiencing spiritual warfare. That's what we're exploring today on Focus on the Family with Jim Daly. Thanks for joining us. I'm John Fuller.
9: John, this is one topic we should probably address more often because there's a lot of confusion and maybe even some misdirection in our culture today about what demonic forces and spiritual warfare are all about. It's not a vocabulary even well used within the church. It's, you know, outside of the things we want to talk about. But popular movies and TV shows have given us a warped view of Satan and the evil that he perpetuates. Many people don't know what to believe anymore. And as Christians, we know the Bible takes spiritual warfare very seriously. Ephesians 6 reminds us that we wrestle against cosmic powers and spiritual forces of evil. It's pretty straightforward. And in 1 Peter 5, the word compares Satan to a roaring lion that's seeking someone to devour.
7: And it seems, unfortunately, that that middle ground you're talking about, that balance, is so difficult because there are some believers that would totally write off Satan's involvement in our day-to-day lives, and then there are others who seem to find demons under every bush and under every problem they experience.
9: Well, that's why I'm excited about today's program, because our guests have studied this topic, they apply it to their work, their ministry, they see it, they know it, and I think we're going to learn a lot today.
7: And our guests are Dr. Tim Muehlhoff and his wife, Noreen, and Dr. Muehlhoff is the Senior Director of Biola University's Winsome Conviction Academy. He's also an author and podcast host. Noreen is the Associate Director of Chapel Programs at Biola, and together they frequently speak at marriage conferences. Now, today we're going to focus on a book that Tim wrote called Defending Your Marriage, The Reality of Spiritual Battle.
9: Tim and Noreen, welcome to Focus on the Family.
16: Thanks so much. We're so glad to be here.
9: Explain why we Christians can be kind of clueless about spiritual warfare today. What's happening in our ability to discern? That's really what it is, a lack of discernment.
17: I think it has to do with what comes to mind when I say the demonic. I think most people are like, wow, the demonic. I'm immediately thinking to the top movies on Netflix, right? The Conjuring, Paranormal Experience, where people are getting dragged across a room, a person is levitating, speaking in guttural Latin voices. And so you look at that and you go, ah, I don't want to have any part of that. That is not something I want to dabble in. I think that's Hollywood at its worst. So I don't deal with it, right? If that's my idea of the demonic, then I'm staying a mile away from it.
16: Right, and that it's something that happens elsewhere. Like maybe you hear about in Africa or in Asia, but it doesn't happen in the U.S. or it doesn't happen in the West. And so we can dismiss it as something that happened in the past or in another location, but it doesn't happen locally and within our own families.
9: Well, you've raised that. That is a question that I will hear occasionally. What's the answer to that question? Do we see it in a different form, or what is the answer to that question?
17: Well, I think I did relief work in Africa in the Mathari Valley, one of the poorest regions of Africa. And when we would go out, Simon Zeremakinga would gather us all together and he would pray warfare prayers. And I had never heard of one before. Warfare prayer was simply, we know we are sending out these dear workers out into a spiritual battlefield, and God protect them, and Satan, listen to me when I say this, you are not to touch them. They are God's children, we send them out in God's power, you are not to touch them, and we pray this in the power of Jesus' name. Now, go. And first time, I was the team leader, so I'm driving out going, oh my gosh, what was that? Like, I'm going to be spiritually attacked, not even knowing what that would look like not having a concept of what that would look like. And so I want to say it's more in the West that we struggle with this. Other parts of the world in different locations, they take it very seriously. And so when I started to research the book, I started to reread the Gospels and then started to read what other notable Christian authors would say about this. Here's the number one fact that blew me away, and I thought, boy, I might need to write on this. So according to some New Testament scholars, 25% of everything Jesus had to say had to do with the demonic. So I say to my students at Biola University, imagine taking 25% of everything Jesus said and just setting it aside, not paying attention to it. I'm going to pay attention to the 75%. And my students are like, well, what's the 25%? I said, it has to do with demons and the demonic and spiritual battle.
9: Mm-hmm. Yeah. And of course, you've written this book, Defending Your Marriage. So you're taking this in the context of marriage. And I appreciate that. I think, what I've observed is our inability to recognize it. I think that's what happens in the West. Like you said, they're far more attuned to spiritual battles in other parts of the world. I've had the privilege to travel as well, so I've seen it. And it's almost like I think Satan's pleased with the fact that he keeps us just, disengaged with it.
17: Oh,
9: you know, we just modernize everything. We don't see it. But in that context of marriage in particular, why do you think it's a target for Satan? And why is he trying to accomplish the breaking of marriage?
16: Mm-hmm. Yeah. I mean, the value of marriage is the first thing that comes to mind for me. I mean, we have the scriptures begin with a marriage. It's Adam and Eve. It's an important institution. It reflects the image of God himself. And so wouldn't it make sense if Satan wants to attack God that he would attack the thing that reflects his image? And so to me, it makes sense that this would be an object of attack.
9: Yeah. Hey, let me deepen this a little bit, because I think the two of you had an experience. You were going to a marriage seminar, and this is how it typically happens. I mean, Gene and I will feel this at times, especially if I'm going to speak on marriage. All of a sudden, things are just not right at home. I mean, I irritate her, she irritates me. It's kind of odd. It like comes out of left field. And sometimes we might overplay that. I don't know, but I want your input. At other times, I'm going, oh my goodness, this is a spiritual battle. Mm-hmm. He's attacking us right now. And stop and pray and do the things that we need to do to remedy that. But what is that balance, if we could take our Western goggles off, to recognize it's a satanic attack in our marriage versus it's our triggers?
17: So going back to the first marriage, right, which mm-hmm. you pointed out in Genesis. Well, if you take a look at how the serpent attacks Adam and Eve, what's great about teaching at a Christian university, you've got some really smart professors.
9: Yeah.
17: So you get to walk over to them and you get to say, okay, so when it's said that the serpent was more crafty than any beast of the field, like in Hebrew, what does crafty mean? It means subtle.
9: Mm.
17: So imagine the serpent walking right up to Eve and saying, Eve, on three, rebel against God.
9: Okay? It wouldn't have happened.
17: No, wouldn't have happened. Eve would have turned and looked at him and said, no, of course not. There's no reason to rebel. But then he comes as a serpent. And we know in Near Eastern times, serpents were these glowing things, these shiny things. I mean, don't equate them how we view snakes. We view snakes now after the fall as things to be worried about. Eve would have had no reason to be suspicious of the snake. Mm. And now the snake talks. Well, oh, that's interesting. I didn't know snakes talks, but she is under no threat whatsoever. And then he starts to work in very subtle ways. So now shift to this, what happened when we were leaving for a family life marriage conference. I have a wonderful wife who is truly the Mr. Fix-It in our marriage. Mm-hmm. She is, are you nodding? Oh, this is radio. Nobody can see you. This is good. Nobody can see you.

0: So we have no tools. Noreen has noticed for a couple of days that there's a leak happening beneath our faucet. And then she makes a tactical mistake of saying, honey, can you look at it?
1: Yeah.
0: And I'm like, sure. So now, now you know what it's like leaving for LAX. It is, we're going to leave. We're leaving 5 days before the flight to LAX is like craziness. And Noreen opens it. We're literally leaving in 5 minutes and the leak is happening. Now, no kids. That leak could potentially go all weekend. But we have no time. We got to get to LAX. We can't be late to the marriage conference. So now we get into the car and there's just tension. There's silence between us. Mm-hmm. And you're kind of thinking what? You're thinking...
2: I'm thinking, why didn't you take care of the leak? What we realized was it was a pattern exactly what you were talking about, that irritability, the crankiness, the why does it seem like every time we go away, kids get sick, things in the house break, we end up, you know, bickering with one another. And then we stepped back and said, perhaps there's something else.
1: Yeah.
2: At bay. And I think, you know, the way you worded the question even to say, is it our, you know, pushing our triggers, or is it spiritual battle? And what I would like to say is it doesn't have to be one or the other and that it can be both.
1: Well, oftentimes the Christian vernacular, we talk about our flesh and then Satan, mm-hmm. and they tend to work in tandem. So to your point, our flesh usually moves in a direction that's satanic, I would say, that is against God.
0: Yeah.
1: And we don't need to differentiate, really. It's just
2: no, and
1: it's,
2: he takes advantage. Evil. He takes advantage of our weaknesses. He takes advantage of our sin. So when we open ourselves to those kind of things, it gives him then the opportunity to get the foothold and exasperate, accelerate, throw fuel on the fire.
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1: Noreen, I want to come back your direction because you mentioned something that we didn't explore, and that is this idea of a foothold for Satan.
2: Mm-hmm.
1: I think it's really important because I think especially in marriage, we don't stop and really understand how often we're doing that. And it's in our bickering, our verbal spats, our battles. Describe what a foothold is for Satan to get in between you and your spouse and what damage can be done because of it.
2: Sure. Well, you know, a foothold is anything that gives somebody a position of power and influence. So when we talk about Satan having a foothold, and this is, you know, coming from Ephesians 4, it allows him to enter in. He has access. And from there can, like I said, throw fuel on the fire and exaggerate and make things worse even. So when we talk about a foothold, it can be, even using that the verse, you know, do not let the sun go down on your anger, to not give Satan a foothold. So when we, and for us, that doesn't mean like we have to resolve conflict before the sun goes down. Like it's not a literal, but it means we're not going to let it fester.
1: Right.
2: We're not going to let it take hold because we know that anger in and of itself is not sin, but how we handle that anger and how we respond. So if there's anger between us, if there's frustration, or if, like we were talking about, the very strengths that Tim has, if I find them starting to become annoying, that's a cue to me, like, what's going on? Mm. Why is this thing that used to

0: be so attractive, so frustrating right now. And what I want to do is I want to justify it and say it's because of him, rather than saying, what, why has my perspective changed? What's at work? And have I allowed Satan some access to dwell on things? Am I holding things? Am I letting bitterness cement and letting those thoughts, not holding those thoughts captive to Christ, but allowing them to develop in ways that are going to continue to drive a larger wedge in our relationship rather than bringing us back together?
1: And you thought it was just a fan.
2: I want some cool air. No, right. It's much more than that.
0: It's never what you think it is.
1: Tim, you also write in your book about C.S. Lewis and the Screwtape Letters, which is one of our favorites here at Focus. We did a radio theater on that. It's brilliant. We have some great BBC voice actors in that. It's one of the best, I think, that we did. But
3: that's great.
1: We love the Screwtape Letters. Yeah. How did that connect for you?
3: Well, we love the Screwtape Letters as well.
0: Absolutely.
3: We got a chance to see it performed as well. It was awesome. It showed me the subtlety of it.
0: Right.
3: Lewis is in the fine moments. It's a demon working on a person for years, getting an attitude. I remember the old lady who her tea just had to be just right. And she would say, oh, I'm not a picky person. Oh, no, I'm not a picky person. But could I have my tea just a little bit? And Lewis goes on forever because she is now not willing to accommodate anything other than what she wants. And she would never admit to that. She would say, I just like a good cup of tea. Can a woman just have a good cup of tea? And the demon is causing her to be inflexible. And that then would be used somewhere else. With children, a church person, but the inflexibility is a great quality. So when I started to read Lewis, I realized maybe the demons that are working on me, it is such small things that I don't even notice this is spiritual attack and he is setting a trap for me.
0: Mm-hmm. Which goes back to the craftiness.
3: Yeah.
0: That's what I think. You know, the whole Screwtape Letters is such a great example. It's a creative envisioning of just how crafty, it's subtle, it's little steps that we allow to happen, and then you end up where you're too fussy about your tea, and then that leads into everything, you know, being fussy about everything.
1: Right, and the mastery of Screwtape Letters, it's from the perspective of Satan and his demons and how they're going to manipulate these people. And that's what makes it so brilliant, actually. When we look at those weapons, we've talked a lot about the other guy's weapons. Well, we got some weapons, too.
3: Mm-hmm.
1: And one of the things that you talk about in the marriage relationship is the weapon of community.
3: Mm.
1: And I'm speaking weapon as a positive thing.
0: Right.
1: You know, our weapons don't line up with the other guy's weapons. Ours is love, joy, peace, goodness, kindness, mercy. Community could be perceived in there. You know, relationship. We're made for relationship. The other guy's envy, strife, jealousy, all the ugly side of humanity. So speak to the issue of community and why is that important for married couples particularly?
0: Well, I think one of the strategies of the enemy can be isolation.
3: Mm-hmm.
0: And so when you're in community, that's the antidote to isolation. And even if you're just isolated together as a couple and you don't have anybody encouraging you, you don't have outside eyes on you saying like, hey, you look like you're struggling, can we help? Or you don't have other couples who are saying, we struggle with that too. You can begin to look at your marriage and go, we're losers. Something's wrong with us. This isn't working. He's the wrong person. I'm the wrong person. You come up with all these, again, lies that if you're not in community, those lies can take root and you begin to believe them and you make decisions based on those lies. And I think community can be that speed bump to letting those lies become embedded and then taking action on those.
1: Yeah. You mentioned community, but I think we're so illiterate nowadays, if I could say it that way, that I'm not sure that we actually know what to do in community.
0: Yeah.
1: What you're talking about being in community and being believers in community particularly is understanding the weapons of our warfare. And you even, I think, relate that to Ephesians 6, which is the spiritual weapons that we possess and the defensive armor that we have.
3: Absolutely.
1: Talk about that component and how we need to apply those things.
3: So here's the cool thing when we're at a university with people who study a book their entire life. I mean, think about that. So we have a gentleman at Biola, Dr. Clint Arnold, who has studied Ephesians his entire life. So I bought him many coffees with a legal pad, just writing like a mad person. He said two things I will never forget. He said, you have to remind people it was a letter. We added the verses and chapter breaks just for easy reference, but it was a letter. So if you read the letter, his point is as clear as a bell. He's talking about in Ephesians 5 about marriage, and it bleeds seamlessly into armor, the spiritual breastplate of righteousness, right? Shodding our feet with the gospel of peace and things like that. But in the letter, it is one continuous thought, meaning if you're going to do this thing called Christian marriage, you better get dressed because the battle's at your feet, spiritual battle. But then he made a point, but what made the Roman army so effective? Two things made the Roman army so effective. One was their shoes. They were the first to put spikes in their shoes. Mm. So they could run up mountains, but when they stuck their foot in the ground, you're not pushing them off that ground. But they also locked arms with each other and knocked knees. The Persians could not move them off a spot. So the point that we make in the book is, if you were to say to Paul, is spiritual battle just one Roman soldier? Is that the metaphor I'm trying to use? He would go, oh, no, not the soldier, the cohort. Mm-hmm. It's the group of Roman soldiers that were so powerful. So I think Paul is even there subtly saying, listen, families, marriages, one Roman soldier going against Persians would get obliterated, but a Roman cohort coming together is not going to be moved off that mark. And so first thing we did when we got to Biola University, we pulled together a marriage group. Mm. And we've had this group for now 16 years. Mm-hmm. And it's just life-giving because you were talking about isolation, Noreen. Mm-hmm. You can just feel like you're the loser family that has a wayward teenager. You're the loser family that is having a really hard time resolving this issue. And that gets rid of all of it. When another couple that you respect goes, are you kidding me? Our teenagers, we were going to ship them off. We didn't know what to do with these kids. I think Satan loses a great piece of ammunition there because it's like, you're not alone. This mm-hmm. is normal. And then Satan can't use it anymore because you normalized it. So you got to have that cohort with you. And I get that it's frustrating and people don't know how to do it. And so I say, grab one or two couples and say, let's read a marriage book. Let's read a Mühlhoff book. I'm thinking out loud.
1: You're thinking in the right direction.
3: I'm thinking
1: let me end here because our time is done. But it's something I often say, that our marriages are a testimony to non-believers mm-hmm. who are watching us particularly. Mm-hmm. And I think when you're in ministry, like I am, like you are, it's even magnified more so. And I think in that way, sometimes we'll get maybe even more spiritual battle mm-hmm. because if he can take us down, yeah. he wins a big, yeah. you know, big yeah. feather. Yeah. How in that context do we get up every morning as a married couple, remembering that our marriages are seen by our family members, by those in church, by the people we work with, etc.? Yeah. Is that important to even keep in mind?
0: I think it is important to keep in mind, but for me, the most important thing is that what people see in our marriage is a reflection of what's really there and what's in my heart individually, what's in Tim's heart individually, what's in our heart as a couple. Because what I wouldn't want to do, and I think the danger can be, especially for couples in ministry or couples that are, you know, in the public, is that you begin to put on an external what you think it's it should so look like, yeah. even though, and then the internal begins to crumble. So as we get up every morning, we are aware of that, of, you know, that people may be watching, people are making decisions based on what they see. But the important thing is not what they see, it's what's in our hearts that's creating mm-hmm. what they see.
1: That's one reason I'm actually really excited about the next generation, because I think they comprehend authenticity better than the previous generation, if I could say it that way. And it, you know, of course that's a blanket statement, I get that, but we tended to project perfection and not live up right. to it yeah. rather than project brokenness yeah. and live that yeah. so that other people could come into relationship with Christ. And I think that's what the Lord clearly says: when you're low, I am lifted up. I mean, when you're broken, he's lifted up. And that's the story. That's the power of the gospel. Not that I'm so good, I'm doing it well. This isn't like a math test we're taking yeah. and I'm an A student, didn't miss any answers. Yeah. No, this is about our need for him in every aspect of our life. And I hope that's where not only Christian leadership goes, but the entire church mm-hmm. goes, because I think that's the secret to moving forward in a better direction. That's the ingredients of revival. Mm.
3: And it's going to be the groups again. The group keeps us grounded. Our marriage group keeps us grounded. Because if you start to be high and mighty, you can't do that with other PhDs. And they're like, stop it. That really helps us stay grounded.
0: Well, yeah, because they see you're living out, when they see us living out our daily life, we can't be blowing smoke. Right. Because they're going to recognize that.
4: And that's how we concluded our conversation with Dr. Tim Muehlhoff and his wife, Noreen, on today's episode of Focus on the Family with Jim Daly. We were reviewing a book written by Tim called Defending Your Marriage, The Reality of Spiritual Battle. And the Muehlhoffs have really provided some great content here in terms of reframing how our faith and conflict can kind of intersect in marriage and why we need God's power to extend grace and forgiveness to our spouse.
1: That is also true. And John, it seems so difficult all at the same time, but what an excellent book. And we certainly want to recommend that you get a copy. It's one of many resources we have for husbands and wives to accomplish the goal of being deeper spiritually and being able to have a healthier marriage because of it. 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
4: 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We hope to see you soon. Thanks for listening to Focus on the Family with Jim Daly. I'm John Fuller, inviting you back as we once again help you and your family thrive in Christ.

0: God is ready and willing to give you eternal life. Are you ready to receive it? My name is Wyatt. You're listening to Listener Supported Faith Radio. We have a show on the Bill Arnold program called Guy Talk. It's from 4 to 6 p.m. Central Time every weekday. And on a recent one, they were talking about how it's Jesus who receives us. We're messy. We're sinful. We have all sorts of baggage that we come with, right? But God doesn't care about that. Jesus is accepting us. Are we willing to give ourselves to him for what he did for us by dying on the cross? He's ready to receive you, friend, if you're willing to repent of your sin and allow him to be your Lord and Savior. You can text the word faith if you have any questions about this, by the way. Send that over to 41224. Allow us to walk alongside you on this journey and equip you in this new decision and new life.
1: Fear can be loud, rushing in and filling every space. But 1 Timothy 1:7 says, God has not given us a spirit of fear, but of power, love, and a sound mind. When your thoughts spiral, His truth can steady you again. 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
2: I don't even have words to say or express my heartfelt thank you for the way that you showed up for our spring fundraiser. I just stand back and I'm in awe of God and His faithfulness, and I'm overwhelmed by you. Greater things are yet to be done in every city, all over the world. And I'm asking God, here we are, Lord, send us. Together, let's reach the world with the gospel of Jesus Christ. Thank you, friends, for making it possible.
3: Hi, I'm Johnny Erickson Tata. And during his years on earth, Jesus spoke a lot about great faith, but he spoke far more about little faith. In Matthew chapter 17, Jesus chides his disciples for their small faith. But then he gives them an illustration that must have stopped them in their tracks. He tells them, in effect, why, if your faith were as small as a mustard seed, you could do anything. Now, notice something. Jesus does not compare little faith with great faith. He compares little faith with tiny, barely visible faith. But even that microscopic faith, if genuine, can throw aside mountains in its path. And remember, the tiny mustard seed is the kind when it grows, it becomes one of the largest trees in the garden. In other words, if you feel your faith is small now, keep persevering, keep obeying, keep trusting. For one day, your faith will become greater than you could possibly imagine.
4: Fear can be crushing. Worry can take over your life. They are both powerful, but God is overcome. When you pray and have constant connection with God, you will overcome too. In hard times, repeat this psalm. The Lord is my light and my salvation, so why should I be afraid? The Lord is my fortress, protecting me from danger, so why should I tremble? Growing your faith with Psalm 27, verse 1.
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10: 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I'm not okay. 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
13: A little help would be useful if it's not too much trouble!
14: This is going to depress me, isn't it?
15: We seem to be made to suffer. 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
16: I think I need a hug.
17: I'm Jim Burns, and I'm sure you've heard this one before. When life throws you lemons, we'll make lemonade. It's easier said than done, isn't it? Well, my guest today on Homeward is a man who has helped many people make lemonade out of life's lemons. He's Pastor Wayne Cadero, and he joins me today to talk about how to recover when you hit rock bottom. So stay tuned.
5: From the studios at the Homeward Center for Youth and Family on the campus of Azusa Pacific University, graduating difference maker since 1899, welcome to Homeward with parenting and family expert Dr. Jim Burns. I'm Roger Marsh, and kind of wishing I was in the studios where our guest is today, Wayne Cadero's in Hawaii. And Wayne gets to be there all the time, doing ministry, of course, but we're going to be talking about a program. This is a program that's actually one of the most popular programs we've aired on this ministry in the many years we've been on the radio. It's kind of a rebroadcast of a conversation Jim had with Wayne Cadero about finding contentment regardless of your circumstances. And if you are going through a season right now where it just seems like God's not there for you, or you're kind of restless in your spirit, this is a great message to hear, and we encourage you to stick with us for part one and part two. Okay, let's start part one now with Dr. Jim Burns.
17: Welcome to Homeward. I'm Jim Burns. Today we're talking about recovering from rock bottom, and I can't think of a better guest than Wayne Cadero. He's a senior pastor of New Hope Christian Fellowship in Honolulu, Hawaii, president of New Hope International, a ministry dedicated to developing leaders and planting churches, and a great guy. Wayne, welcome to Homeward.
18: Well, it is a joy to be with you, Jim.
17: I think I need to say aloha.
18: I would say that back to you.
17: Make the rest of our listeners all over this country feel bad. What's the weather like in Hawaii today?
18: Well, I tell people Hawaii's weather report is the most boring in the world because every day it's the same. It's just beautiful.
17: It is a beautiful spot to be in, and Roger and I are sitting here in our aloha shirts, kind of wannabe aloha shirts, wanting to be here. You wrote a great book, Wayne. I just recently read it, called Rising Above, Living a Life of Excellence, No Matter What Life Throws at You.
18: Yes.
17: I loved it. And one of the things that I wanted to talk about today was the idea of hitting rock bottom. I mean, I'm going to just go right into it. Why does God allow people to hit rock bottom? What's the purpose?
18: Well, you know, one of the recipes and the growth and maturity is that you find the greatest gems of character not at the mountaintops but in the valleys. And that's where it slides to. And a lot of times, if we despise the valleys, if we do end runs on them, if we avoid them at any cost, we will grow old, but we may not grow up, and we won't have the maturity from depositing those gems that are only found at the bottom of the valleys.
17: Well, how do you suggest that you talk to people who are saying, you know what, I don't want to go to rock bottom. I'm sorry. I mean, I'm sure it's good for me, but you know what, I don't like spinach, and I'm not going to eat spinach either. I mean, what do you say to them?
18: Yeah, you've got to take a look at the grander view and from a different lookout point, and that is, my whole life has to be on the up and up and better and better and improving. My goal in life is not leisure. My goal in life is likeness with Christ. And so if that is the goal of my life, then I know I've got to partake in the fellowship of his sufferings. And that's a part of it. But the cool thing is, the Lord says, I'll walk with you into those valleys. So I tell people, it's not really what you're walking through, but it's who you're walking with that'll make all the difference in the world.
17: Well, that is good. And, you know, so many Christians of faith, even in the past, even some of the fathers and mothers of the faith in the scripture, they hit rock bottom, and they had rock bottom experiences, didn't they?
18: You look at them all. I mean, that's their classroom. The classrooms are really made out of banks of mud and streams of tears. Hmm. And it's not that you stay there, but you sure learn a lot from there so that you can become those that would steward success well. Because we don't steward success well, but you find that training in the valleys, not on the mountaintops.
17: Boy, that makes a lot of sense. And yet it's not always easy to say, well, what can I learn when I'm in that position? When somebody has hit rock bottom, maybe there's somebody listening to us today, they've got a son or a daughter who has walked away from the faith, or might even be on drugs or struggling in some other way, a husband or wife was left by a spouse. You know, they're saying, I'm at rock bottom. What do you say to them? What kind of practical advice could you give them?
18: You know, the first thing is we just cry out to God. We're human. We have human emotions. You never deny your emotions. David didn't. He cried out to God. He let his soul weep before the Lord. But here's the main thing, is that you always do that to God, not to the public, not to others, not to even just yourself. You take that out and cry out to God. And what that does is it balances your emotions. And if your heart is in the wrong place, or it's flooded with anger, or all of the multitudinous amount of emotions that'll converge at a moment when you're hitting rock bottom, if you don't sort those out, if you don't take time to just cry out to God, then you'll make permanent decisions based on temporary situations. Hmm. And you'll make decisions with lasting implications, but you made that decision with a wrong heart or a wounded heart. So the first is, don't make any decisions. You just cry out to God.
17: I know your second point in your book is learning life lessons, and something that you said in there, I underlined, starred, it says, suffering will change you, but not necessarily for the better. You must choose your attitude. Talk about that for a moment.
18: Well, suffering will always change you, but some people get bitter from it, some get better, some grow, some diminish. And suffering is a change agent. And if we can just remember that, it is not positive or negative, because even childbirth will be attended with pain. Raising children, I raised three, it's attended with pain. But suffering will change you because it's a change agent, but you choose how it will change you, for the better or for the worse. That's your choice, not suffering's.
17: How do you do that when, you know, there are people who say, God is just letting me down? I mean, it's I'm having a bad life and it's God's fault. I mean, what do you say to that person?
18: Well, often people will say, you know, is this God's will for this to happen? Is this God's will? And one of the things we have to remember, on this earth, God's will seldom is done by mankind. Hmm. And that's why we have all of the fallout. It was sin, not God's will. It is us having a pattern of not walking in God's will. So that would take care about 80% of the problems. Is it God's will that we be restored? Absolutely. Is it God's will that we be fruitful? Absolutely. John 15:8 says, by this is my Father glorified that you bear much fruit. So we know that God's will is for us to be fruitful. But it's not whether it's fruitful or not. It's the fact that we're going through a time of suffering. What is God's will? Restoration. And we must then define it as such. Because the way you define problems will cause you to respond accordingly. And the way you define it will be very, very important.
17: We're talking with Wayne Cadero today. Life is hard and full of troubles, but in Christ we can learn to live a life of excellence no matter what life throws at us, and that's the topic today. Wayne, as you were just saying that, I was thinking about the fact that God does let us struggle. I know you talk about this in your book. And he does it for our good, doesn't he?
18: He sure does, because he knows that a lot of times the only way we will change is when the pain of staying the same is greater than changing, the pain of changing. So that balance, that tipping point has to be reached. And then we change, because you see a lot of times suffering is one of the best teachers we'll ever have.
17: You know, when you talk about suffering, a lot of times it's easier for me anyway as a parent of three also. I can suffer, but when I see one of my kids suffering, I've got a daughter who some kids have been kind of making fun of. She's an incredible kid, but they're kind of putting her down. I think it's kind of for her faith. That's really hard for me to watch her suffer. What kind of advice would you give to a mom or a dad who's saying, you know, my kids are suffering?
18: Yeah, and before I answer that, remember that you multiply that emotion and that pain a million or two times, and that's what the father feels when his kids are suffering. And we must never, never think that, oh, God takes delight in the pain of his kids. He does hurt over us. In fact, the Bible says that he even keeps our tears in a bottle. He knows everything that we go through. But like a father, Jim, you want that to be redeemed for good. You don't want your daughter to sit there and mope all day and blame someone else for her lack of fortune or lack of whatever it might be. You just want her to rise above that. So you're going to instruct her. You can't change the situation, but you can change her attitude, her perspective, and her definition, and the way she responds, so that when she comes through it, though you are a teacher in pain, you still withstand that pain in order that your child will be better. So you help her define it, look at it differently, and grow. Jim, one of the greatest things is the fact of God's grace. And Hebrews 12 talks about don't fall short or don't miss God's grace. You see, God's grace is available and it's sufficient for us. And when your daughter or any of our children go through the problems, God's grace is there in abundance to be able to make us better, not bitter, and to rise above. And our goal as parents is to usher our children to receive the fullness of God's grace during that time, not to just sit there and mope with them, because they'll miss God's grace, but to instruct them, to encourage them, to exhort them to receive God's grace. And we teach them through it so that when she comes through it, she'll look back and she will have seen and experienced God's grace and will thank you for helping her see that.
17: Well said. Wayne Cadero is with us today. We're going to take a break. We'll be right back. I'm Jim Burns. You're listening to Homeward. When we come back, I want to talk to Wayne about
19: The fact that Jesus has been no stranger to suffering, and we need to learn from him really how to suffer in a God-honoring way. We'll be right back. I'm Jim Burns.
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0: Welcome back to Homeward. I'm Jim Burns. Today we're talking with Wayne Cadero. He's the senior pastor of New Hope Christian Fellowship in Honolulu, Hawaii. Really one of the more dynamic churches I've ever been a part of. It's a great, great place. Jesus was no stranger to suffering as we talk about recovering from rock bottom. And yet, I think we can learn really from how he dealt with suffering. What can we learn?
1: Well, first of all, the Lord says to us, you know, he's going to put us in the middle of a crooked and a perverted generation among whom we must appear as lights in the world. So the Lord never said he's going to put us in the middle of a cotton ball. Mm-hmm. He never said we're going to be placed in the middle of leisure. He's going to put us for this brief spinning time on this earth, Jim, which is just a breath, a sigh, the Bible says, James says, a vapor, that he's going to put us in the middle of a world filled with pain and suffering in which we are not immune from that suffering. We will go through it. So as Paul says in Corinthians, we will understand with empathy what people are going through. And with the same comfort whereby we've been comforted, we can comfort one another. So for one reason, it's for our ministry, so that there's a credibility of our lives and that we're not just, prophetically giving exhortations to people via long distance. We are right in the middle of the fire.
0: And in some ways, we do live with our consequences. For some of the, I was a chaplain in prison when I was in seminary, and I learned that some of these people, they found victory in Christ, and yet they'd made some unwise decisions, and it wasn't that they weren't set free in Christ, but they still had to deal with some painful decisions that they had made, and that's kind of how life is, isn't it?
1: Yeah, we are like what the Bible says, a love letter written by God on our hearts, the tablets of our hearts. But if you wrote, say, a love letter on a beautiful parchment, then you took that parchment and you crinkled it up, and then slowly unwrinkled it. You can still read that love letter, but you're going to see the creases of past mistakes and the compression of the world and the results and consequences of our sin. It's going to be there as a watermark against as a backdrop of our lives. So people know that we've gone through the fire, but the love letter is still very legible.
0: Well, we're talking with Wayne Cadero. We're talking about recovering from rock bottom. And in his book, which is a brand new book that Roger has talked about already, Rising Above, Living a Life of Excellence, No Matter What Life Throws at You, one of the answers from recovering from rock bottom is simplifying your life. Wayne, you talk quite a bit in your book about simplifying. We live crowded, empty lives, I think is what you said. What do you mean simplify?
1: Well, you see, one of the things Isaiah says is, you know, woe to those who add house to house and field to field until there is no more room and you live alone in the midst of the land. It's an interesting verse, and what it's saying is when we pull out all the margins of our lives till we have no margins left, then what happens is you develop no more friendships. You become lonely, busy, crowded, lonely lives because there's no room for friendships, and that friendships are made in the margins of our lives. And the other thing is if I'm 10 feet away from a precipice, maybe 20 feet away, Jim, and you bump me, it's no big deal. You know, I can forgive you easily. We can laugh because I'm 20 feet away from the edge. But if I'm on the edge and I have no more margins and you bump me just a little bit, I will flare with anger. Why? Because you bump me? No. It's because I have no more margins in my life and I'm on the edge all the time. And what happens is life is filled with bumps, whether it come from a spouse or a child or a mistake at the office. But if we have no more margins and our life is so complicated, we will be on the edge all the time. We will not be able to build any healthy friendships, and any little bump will cause anger to flare.
0: Great input. You know, so often I think because we live at 110% instead of life at 80%, because there are going to be those interruptions and problems, we frankly aren't in touch with our emotions. So that anger flares up. We don't even know where it came from because we didn't have any margin.
1: Yeah, and a lot of times it's not because the other person is evil or sinister.
0: Right.
1: It's because of the placement or the positioning of our lives for this season. We have no margins.
0: Yeah, so well put. In your book, you share a scripture, "The joy of the Lord is your strength." And yet, oftentimes, when we don't have margin, we also have diminished joy, don't we?
1: That's right, because joy is going to be found in the margins. You have the emotional energy to laugh. You have the space to sit and listen to somebody. And even though it may be a conversation that's not super strategic for where you're at, it may be just a benign story of what they've gone through. When you've got margins, you have the emotional energy to listen, to be cordial, to be friendly. But when that's eaten up, you have nothing left.
0: No, it's so true. You talk about the principle of Sabbath. What do you mean?
1: Well, the Sabbath is 1 in 7. God says to desist, not because your work is done, but because it's an act of trust. And your work will never be done, at the office, at home, whatever. But 1 day in 7, the Lord says, as an act of trust in me, that I will keep your family going, your finances coming in, whatever it might be, I want you to take a time to build margins back into your life. And as one writer says of a Hebrew, David Ben Joseph said, he says, you know, it's the space between the notes that really make the music. And so true it is with our lives. Our lives will have no rhythm if we have no space between the notes.
0: What do you say to the people? I mean, I know Honolulu well. It's a place where it's very high price homes. It's a lot of people working a couple of jobs. And that pretty much is everywhere in the United States these days, it seems like. I mean, there's just the pressure. What do you say then when they say, but you don't understand our situation. We need money. Our kids need a scholarship, so we've got them pushing. What's the answer to that?
1: Well, one of the things I say to people is, you know, we can be efficient, which means do things right, or we can live effectively, and that means doing the right things. A lot of Americans live efficiently, which means we do things right. We keep up with the Joneses, we send our kids to the best schools, etc. But their families are really falling apart. Their marriages are dying. We're efficient doing things right, but we're not effective. We don't do the right things. And you look at how many people, and this isn't against any private school by any far shot of the imagination, but how many of us went to public schools and we're doing fine? Mm-hmm. It's really the home life. It's really the counseling from mom and dad and the example that's the greatest influence on a child. And so it's so important for us as parents to not live such hectic lives trying to provide for our kids that they grow up soft and with a sense of entitlement rather than a sense of ethic.
0: Great input. You know, the scripture does say that even God created heaven and earth. It took him 6 days, and then on the seventh day he rested. Some of us would say he went surfing, but I'm not sure about that.
1: God gave that to us as an example.
0: Exactly.
1: You know, he didn't need to rest, the scripture says. But why did he do that? Because he says, this is the way I created you, human being, and if you will comply with the way I created you, you'll function so much better.
0: In the final couple of minutes, talk to the person, Wayne, listening today who has hit rock bottom and is really hurting. And what words of encouragement would you offer them?
1: Well, when you hit rock bottom, it is going to hurt. But hurt does not determine whether something is right or wrong. I hurt over my children. When they're sick, doesn't mean everything's wrong. It just means that something of love. You have feeling for, you have compassion for. But in 1 Peter 4:19, it says, now, let those who suffer, suffer according to the will of God. Which means there's going to be ways to suffer that is not according to the will of God. And it will crimp you, it will cause you pain, and it will cause you regret. But there's another way to suffer that's according to the will of God. And when you suffer that way, you'll come through better and not bitter. Will you suffer? You will. But if you do it well, you'll come through looking more like him.
0: Good words of affirmation from Wayne Cadero. Wayne, thank you so much for being with us today.
1: Oh, it's a joy being with you.
0: Can we have you back next time so we can talk about developing contentment?
1: It would be an honor.
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0: My guest today has been pastor and author Wayne Cadero, and we've been talking about how to recover from rock bottom. As Wayne said, hitting rock bottom always hurts, but it's the place where God seems to strip away the rough edges of our lives and begin to make us a stronger, healthier person. Well, let me offer you a couple of things that I think are essential for all of us to do when we hit rock bottom. Number one, put God first. Psalm 107:13 says that when we cry out to the Lord in our time of trouble, He will not only hear us, but He will save us as well. But when we hit rock bottom, more times than not, we frantically look to everything and anyone but God for help. However, the only one who can rescue us is God. Secondly, allow yourself to be teachable. It's at rock bottom where God often teaches us the most valuable lessons we'll ever learn. In Wayne Cadero's great book called Rising Above, he says God will never take you through a valley wherein He will not give you something of equal or greater value. Well, that's good news, but the lesson or the character trait that God wants to give you will only come when you submit yourself to Him and allow yourself to become His student. Thirdly, do whatever is necessary to change. As you allow yourself to be teachable, don't just listen to what God is teaching you, but do it as well. Don't become like the people mentioned in Psalm 106:13, who thanked God for His help, but then quickly forgot His works. I read a quote recently which said, "The only mistake is the one from which we learn nothing." That's true. So make sure that you do whatever necessary to change. Well, we have several resources that are designed to help you or someone you love recover when you do hit rock bottom, and all of us will at one time. Here's Roger now with some more details.
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6: 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Jesus Christ said, "By this all will know that you are my disciples if you have love for one another." 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
3: Are the declarer. Hey everyone, I'm Than Bennett. Welcome into the Equip. So glad that you're here for the conversation. You are the declarer. I'm going to return to that thought in just a moment. We're also going to discuss headline news, including a set of redistricting wars that are taking place all across the country. We're going to talk mail order abortion at the Supreme Court of the United States and more clashes in the Strait of Hormuz. Those will be the three leading headline stories that we will discuss in just a moment. But you know this drill. We don't discuss headline news without first posturing ourselves on truth, standing on truth. And then at the end of our time together, when we come to the segment that we call the beautiful segment, we will close our time by posturing ourselves in beauty. This week, we're going to be talking about how the beautiful things in your life sometimes require zooming in to take a close-up view. We will turn to our attention to that at the end of our time together. And of course, there will be an image that accompanies that segment of the broadcast. If you did not yet read this week's edition, email edition of The Equipped, you can find that image at theequippednewsletter.com. Just click on this week's issue and scroll down to the bottom. You will find that image provided by my wife, Brooke, and we will turn our attention to it at the end of our time together today. But let us do as we always do. Let's begin by posturing our hearts on truth, by standing on eternal truth with a capital T. Let's return our attention to this question. What do I mean when I say that you are the declarer? That is right now on The True. This week is the 75th National Day of Prayer. It is a rather significant National Day of Prayer because it coincides with the 250th birthday of the United States. And as communities all across America gathered this week to commemorate and to pray, we were doing so under this overarching theme that we find in 1 Chronicles 16:24, where it says, "Declare his glory among the nations, his marvelous deeds among all peoples." I had the privilege of being the master of ceremonies for the gathering that took place in Salisbury, Maryland this week. My good friends in Salisbury love that community, was so privileged to be with them. And I shared with them just a few thoughts around this verse. Again, let me read it. "Declare his glory among the nations, his marvelous deeds among all peoples." This was a prayer breakfast gathering, but I really felt like that verse could have been straight from our community's conversations here at The Equipped. It's certainly a theme that you and I have discussed on a number of occasions. And I wonder if you noticed the passage's nod to one of our core themes, to one of our core goals, to one of these conversations that we have on a regular basis. And I bet that you probably did, because this is something that is really becoming, I think, an ingrained habit for us. We are always recognizing when Scripture is pointing us to this truth. It is that the goal is to always bring God glory. All that God has made, including you and me, all of creation, all of it is made for the express purpose of bringing God glory. We serve a God that's done mighty things. He wants those feats, those acts of tremendous, magnificent power, those things that bring him fame. He wants those things to be known among the nations. He's a jealous God, and he desires that nobody should perish. We find that truth in 2 Peter 3:9. But his righteousness demands that his glory, not ours, be the ultimate end. It is all about him, it is all for him, and it is all due him. But here's the part of this truth that you and I talk about on a regular basis that is really, truly amazing. We serve a God who, while emphatically insisting that it is all about him, he has chosen to assign you with a critical role in that ultimate plan. He could have achieved this goal of bringing glory to himself on his own. He could have done it by divine fiat, but he chose to entangle his glory with you. He chose to stoop low in order to give you a starring role in that goal, in that story that he is writing. He chose to be with you. You are not just an uninvolved bystander. You are not just a passive observer to this cosmic story that he is authoring. You have an assignment. You have an irreplaceable mission. You have a mission that is valuable beyond words. And I'm wondering if you saw it in this passage. Did you notice? What is your role in this passage? Let me read it for you again. "Declare his glory among the nations, his marvelous deeds among all peoples." You, my friend, are the declarer. While it is God's glory that is to be spread to the nations, and while it is his mighty acts, his marvelous deeds that is going to be told to all people, it is you who will tell them. It is from your lips that this magnificent truth is to be made known. It is by way of your declaration that God's perfect and holy mission and his mandate will be realized all across the earth. You are the declarer. And I can never really consider this reality without asking this question. And maybe there's a little bit of doubt in it. Maybe there's just a little bit of unbelief in it. But I can't consider this truth without asking this question. Why? Why did God do it this way? Why did he risk everything, including his reputation, to call you and to call me into this role of being declarers? Why? And my friend,
12: You've heard me say this before, but the full thread of Scripture is repeatedly clear about this. God did it this way, not because he had to, he did not, but because he wanted relationship with you. There are lots of different verses that affirm this. You've heard me quote Isaiah 34:21 a lot, but I want to point you this week to Ezekiel 37:27. It says this, "My dwelling place will be with them. I will be their God, and they will be my people." My friend, the glory belongs to God this week. It belongs to God yesterday, today, and forever. It will belong to God each and every day that you walk with him. But don't miss this. You are his dwelling place. And you, my friend, are the declarer. You are the one that transports the good news. You are the mobility for this magnificent story and for the mighty deeds of your God. You are the way in which your world is to come into contact with him. You are the way that the gospel of Jesus Christ puts on

clearer. You are the declarer. It's a powerful truth that we consider this week, and I really encourage you to carry it with you as we turn our attention now to headline news. We're going to start with a story that I'm calling Redistricting Wars. And it may, quite frankly, be soon be easier to list the states that are not in a redistricting fight than those who are. And that is partially because of a ruling from the Supreme Court of the United States this week that opened up a new avenue for redrawing congressional district maps in a variety of states. This ruling from the Supreme Court held that a narrower application of the Voting Rights Act would be permitted going forward, and it allows Louisiana to redraw its congressional maps ahead of the midterm elections that are happening this fall. The ruling also opens up the way for several additional states who might be impacted by this narrower interpretation of the Voting Rights Act to attempt to redraw their maps before the new election, before the midterm election, and according to this new criteria of the act that the Supreme Court has now affirmed. There was already a long list of states that were engaged in redistricting efforts. We have covered this story in recent weeks, but both Democrats and Republicans in states that they hold a majority of the state legislatures are seeking a political edge. They're seeking a political edge in the race for control of the U.S. House of Representatives wherever they can find it. And this ruling from the Supreme Court this week will likely expand that list of states who are engaging this effort rather significantly. And so as we zoom out and consider how we as Jesus followers should interact with this story, first, it's just a little bit of analysis. Just 6 months before the midterm elections, it now appears that congressional maps are actually moving farther away from being finalized rather than closer. And we have discussed this before, but it is very typical for states to redistrict, to redraw their congressional district lines once a decade. After each census, this is something that typically happens in the states. But this current wave of redistricting that we're seeing, it is growing in between those decade-end census operations as a result of both parties trying to seek a partisan edge. And unless there is a more comprehensive change in the law and the way that this works, this is likely to set a new precedent. This is likely something that will continue in the decades to come. You will continue to see mid-decade redistricting as long as this trend continues. This is likely to be a precedent that will hold. Now, as a voter, congressional maps do impact you. They change where you vote. They change the geography that you're electing a leader for. They change the candidates that are on your ballot. And ultimately, they can change how you are represented in the federal government. And so there is substance to this particular story, to this particular debate. However, as a Jesus follower, the location of a temporary political line that is drawn by men, my friend, it has no impact on your mission field. Jesus bade you go into all the world to draw others to him. Yes, he pointed you to your neighbor first and foremost. That will continue to be the truth, but he bade you go into all the world and draw others to him. And there is no congressional line, there is no state line, there is no national border that supersedes that mission. I do want to give you just one word of caution as you observe the ongoing coverage and commentary about these redistricting wars. There is a very legitimate debate about what is and is not permitted under federal and state law. And that's a debate that will continue. I think you will see some of these redistricting efforts upheld as constitutional and others struck down as unconstitutional. But I will tell you this, an overwhelming amount of the coverage that you will see really boils down to the one who is speaking having a red state versus a blue state conversation. And depending on the perspective of the one speaking, you will see them say that all of one particular partisan effort are valid. All of the states that are engaging, say, to help Republicans, or maybe if it's from a Democrat perspective, all the states that are aiming to increase Democrat seats, they will say that those are good efforts. And then on the other side of the line, they will point to those efforts as unconstitutional or unmerited. When you see this type of analysis, where every state on one side of the partisan divide

0: is correct and every state on the other side is castigated, be wary of that analysis. That really is not analysis at all. It is advocacy. And I just want to issue you a word of caution to proceed accordingly when you run into that. States have wide latitude to do this, Republican, Democrat, or otherwise. They do have to do it in a way that is consistent with the U.S. Constitution, the Constitution in that state, and the state law that has been passed. You will see some rise and some fall, but it is not a matter of being a red state or a blue state. It is a matter of adherence to the law of the land. Hi, Faith Radio family. Than Bennett here with a special invitation for you. So much in our world today is screaming for us to be consumed by fear and division and brokenness. But the promise of the gospel means that our foundation is secure. We should live not from a place of fear, but instead our lives should be marked with power and with love and with sound minds. And so every week I'm sending out the Equipped newsletter. Every issue opens with truth from God's word. From that vantage point of truth, we look at a handful of current events in our world. We do it not to simply consume information, but we do it looking for opportunities for the gospel of Jesus Christ to inject love and healing and redemption into those who need it. We close every issue with a simple reminder of something that is beautiful in our world. 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Again, it's theequippednewsletter.com. I'll see you there. Mail order abortions are at the center of a legal spat once again in the United States. It is our second story of the week here on The Equip. There were two notable court decisions on this issue over the last week. First, on Friday, the Fifth Circuit Court of Appeals sided with Louisiana and restricted the dispensing of the first of a two-part drug regime that is used for at-home abortions. It restricted the dispensing of that drug to patients that are seen in person, therefore restricting the mailing of that drug to patients that requested or prescribed it. And then on Monday, the U.S. Supreme Court came back and paused enforcement of that Fifth Circuit ruling until it could further consider whether or not to take up that case. Now, the court is expected to weigh in further after a May 11th deadline for the parties to file additional briefings, and so we will see what happens until then. But until that date, the most recent order by the Supreme Court temporarily restores mail order access to this abortion drug, and again, pending that May 11th deadline, the court may engage again, and there may be additional changes to that status. You know, this is a debate all around the abortion issue that, of course, runs very white hot in our country and around the world. And quite honestly, it's very easy to understand why, because it centers on a fundamental moral issue of right and wrong. Now, here in the Equipped family, we are committed to, we are endeavoring to together be devoted to truth at all cost, even on very controversial issues, even in the midst of white hot debates. But we want to do it in a way that draws others into a relationship with the Almighty and into a devotion to being seekers of truth, regardless of whether maybe our past understanding of truth has been in line with that truth or not. We want to be devoted to truth with a capital T. And in order to do that, it is going to be important to interact with a story like this one in a way that aims for flourishing rather than vanquishing. It is more important to be aligned with truth than to be revealed as correct to someone you are having a debate with. And so let's interact with God's word a little bit in this story and make sure that we are aligned with truth. Now, first of all, I would point you to Psalm 36:9. Life is a gift from God. Plain and simple, life is a gift from God. And the giver of life went to great lengths to form you intentionally and specifically while you were still in your mother's womb. I would point you to Jeremiah 1:5 and Psalm 139, 13 through 18 for that truth. You can find that linked in the Equipped, the newsletter version of the Equipped at theequippednewsletter.com. Now, there is an awful lot about the miracle that takes place inside the womb that is beyond our understanding, but what we do know about in utero life, it is simply amazing. And I just want to share maybe my favorite of these facts. I don't know. My favorite fact about the way that the body develops, the baby develops inside the womb, is probably constantly changing. But this is my current favorite fact about life that develops inside a mother's womb. When a mother is pregnant with a daughter, when the baby inside a mother's womb is a female, she is also carrying, by the time she gets to the midpoint of her pregnancy, she is carrying the promise of her future grandchildren. Because that baby at that point of gestation already carries a lifetime supply of eggs inside her body, which is still in utero. So at that moment of pregnancy, there are actually three generations present. There is mother, which will soon be grandmother. There is the baby, which is the second generation yet to be born. And then there is the grandchildren, the eventual grandchildren of that expectant mother that are present inside the body of that still forming baby inside the womb. Three generations present at the midpoint of a pregnancy. If that is not miraculous, I just don't know what is. Now, the beauty of that miracle can quickly fade away when we turn our attention to the legal battles over legislation or litigation in this area. And as I conceded a moment ago, those are merited debates. Those are debates that I care a lot about, that I've spent a lot of my career involved in. And they're important because the society's laws should reflect truth, with a capital T. Even so, I think it is very, very easy for we as Jesus followers to be wholly consumed by those debates to the point that we are distracted from serving those who are most implicated in these issues. And so as you acknowledge the gift of life that takes place inside a mother's womb, and as you pray that the legal environment would reflect the value of that gift, I also want you to be very intentional about considering how you might serve the widow and the orphan. James 1:27. There are opportunities to do that all around you. But I want to give you one additional invitation. If you want to go big in this regard, if you want to answer the call to serve the widow and the orphan, I want to invite you to consider the work that Brooke and I are privileged to lead at A Fearless Life. Very simply, our mission at A Fearless Life is to find and fund an adoptive family for every foster child in America. You can find more about that work at afearlesslife.org. We are always looking for both members, but also families. Families that would step forward and say, I will do this. I will adopt from foster care. I will embrace the joy of life and serving both the widow and the orphan. Again, you can find more at afearlesslife.org. But here's the reminder today. Life is a gift from the giver of life, and you get the privilege of running to those in need. My friends, it's time for the beautiful, and we did not have time this week to consider our third story. You could find that story at theequippednewsletter.com. It's about additional clashes within the Strait of Hormuz and how we can look at that story in a way that not only acknowledges the ugliness of war and those who are directly impacted, but then our role in actually being there for those who suffer the indirect harms of war, including, quite honestly, rising energy prices here in the United States. There are almost guarantee you there are some in your community who this is proving to be a day-to-day survival issue for them. Maybe be aware, open your eyes, think about how you can step in and be the solution for some of those in your community. But again, you can find that full story at theequippednewsletter.com. But I wanted to take just a moment to make sure that we had the space to consider the beautiful this week. You will find an image provided by my wife, Brooke, that at first glance, you may not know what it is because it's a close-up view of something. And if you look closely, you may recognize that they are tomatillos. But here's the point. There are common things in your world that reveal previously unnoticed beauty if you zoom into them close up. And the same thing is true in your life. You might feel like your life is mundane, that it's just the same routine of tasks and to-do lists over and over again. But my friend, God is using those things to produce beauty and a growing likeness of Him. But you might have to zoom in. You might have to look closer in order to identify those things that when you zoom out and take in the long view of God's story, you will realize that beauty is being grown in you and for His glory. You just may not have noticed it yet. 2 Corinthians 4:16 says this, "Therefore we do not lose heart, though outwardly we are wasting away, yet inwardly we are being renewed day by day." My friend, zoom in. Look closer. Take the close-up view because God is building beauty in your life and for His glory. I'm Than Bennett. This is The Equipped. Thank you for being along for the conversation, and I cannot wait to talk to you again next week.
1: 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Hey, my name's Kim. 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
2: 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Then Jesus asked the simple question, "Do you want to be made well?" In a moment, everything changed. Strength returned. But Jesus didn't stop there. He called him forward to leave behind what once held him back. Because healing isn't just a moment. It's a new way to live. Jesus wants you to be whole and well and to walk in that freedom too. Connecting faith to life. 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
5: You know, everyone likes a secret. If you're in a restaurant and maybe you're in a table next to some people you've never met before, and one of them says to the other, "I'm going to tell you a secret, and I don't want you to repeat it to anyone," what do? You lean in, right? You don't even know these people from Adam's house cat, but you want to hear the stinking secret. Well, listen, I have a secret I want to declare to you tonight, a secret that God Himself shares with each of us. And it's a secret to having a full and meaningful life. It's the secret to knowing where you will go in the afterlife. In fact, it's the very secret of contentment. So here's what Paul wrote, and I'll read it to you from Philippians chapter 4. "I learned how to be content with whatever I have. I know how to live on almost nothing or with everything. I have learned the secret of living in every situation, whether it's with a full stomach or whether it is with little, because I can do everything through Christ who gives me strength." See, there it is. It's Christ you need in your life. You will find the contentment you've been seeking in life, not in what you have, but in who you know. You'll find that peace you've been looking for, but you must come to Him and believe.
4: 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Just click on Know God. Already know God? 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
3: Fear can be crushing. Worry can take over your life. They are both powerful, but God is overcome. When you pray and have constant connection with God, you will overcome too. In hard times, repeat this psalm. The Lord is my light and my salvation, so why should I be afraid? The Lord is my fortress, protecting me from danger, so why should I tremble? Growing your faith with Psalm 27, verse 1.
6: Hey crew, it's Adam. 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

0: Hi, everyone, and welcome to the Dr. Linda Mintel Show. I'm your host, Dr. Linda Mintel, the relationship doctor, and I'm here along with my co-host, the other Dr. Mintel, my husband, Norm. And every weekend we're here, we're doing life together, and we love the fact that you join us.
1: Yes, we do. And in fact, let me say to all the ladies in our audience and to you who are mothers, happy Mother's Day. This weekend, we celebrate moms and their very important role in our families.
0: So, you know, Norm, we have a very, very special place in our hearts for moms, given the long and challenging journey that we had to have children.
1: Well, we've talked about our story before, but give us a recap for those who are just hearing us for the first time.
0: Yeah, so when we first decided to begin our family, we spent the next 7 years in that terrible limbo land of undiagnosed infertility. Mm-hmm. And that means just what it says. It's undiagnosed. Nobody knows why. So what all that means is year after year after year of trying to have a baby, it just wasn't happening. And despite all the good advice, and boy, did we hear some did we hear some crazy homemade prescriptions of what to do, and all the doctor's visit, and all the testing, and the interventions, and all the prayer. We also had to endure all the wonderful acknowledgments of moms at church on Mother's Day in real emotional agony.
1: That was so painful. And the deeper we got into it, I know that as we got close to Mother's Day, you just dreaded going to church.
0: I think I always went, but I think in my heart I wanted to not go at all.
1: And you know, until we had gone through that, we never really thought about women in the church who weren't mothers or wanted to be mothers but couldn't be. You know, in some churches, at least they used to, say, who has the most children? Stand up. Who's the oldest mom? Who's the youngest mom? Who has the oldest child? Who has the youngest child here today? I mean, that made a huge part of the service incredibly difficult.
0: It really did. And so if you're listening and you want to be a mom and it just hasn't happened yet, you know, God knows. He can handle your grief and disappointment, and he will help you through this day. And I'll tell you, my heart really goes out to you because I still remember how I felt during that time. So Lord, I pray that you will comfort each woman listening right now on Mother's Day, no matter the circumstance. And I pray for those who have lost their moms and will feel great sadness this day. May you comfort them as well.
1: Amen. Yes, while Mother's Day is a day to celebrate, we also want to be mindful of the difficulty of the day for many people.
0: You know, and speaking of loss, Norm, we both have lost our moms.
1: Right.
0: And we really miss them. You know, every time Mother's Day comes along and we go to church, I think of your mom who loved to wear her special hat.
1: Oh, my goodness.
0: On Mother's Day to church. She loved all the attention of that day. I think that was her favorite. Now, she would say Easter, as she used to call it, Resurrection Sunday.
1: Yeah.
0: She was really clear about that. But I think the second most important holiday to her would be Mother's Day.
1: I think so. And she loved to wear her hats, and she became known as the Hat Lady.
0: Yeah,
1: and that was her signature.
0: Yeah.
1: But she didn't think about bringing attention to herself. Yeah. She had four children, and she thoroughly enjoyed this celebration of her motherhood. It was her life's work and calling, and she rarely complained, even though she had to raise children in a third world country as a missionary wife.
0: Yeah.
1: You know how much I love history. Let's talk a little bit about how this holiday got started.
0: Well, I really didn't know any of this, so I had to look it all up. But Mother's Day started in 1908 when Anna Jarvis held a memorial for her mother at St. Andrew's Church in Grafton, West Virginia. Now, did you know that?
1: Nope.
0: Okay, I didn't either. Her campaign to make Mother's Day a recognized holiday began 3 years earlier when her mom died. Anna Jarvis had been a peace activist who cared for wounded soldiers on both sides of the American Civil War. She created Mother's Day work clubs to address public health issues after the war.
1: So she got her first big no in 1908 when Congress rejected her proposal to make the day an official holiday. However, she persevered, and 3 years later in 1911, all states observed the holiday. Some of them even made it official. But in 1914, President Wilson... 3 years. See how the 3 years and three years?
0: Yeah, it took 6 years. Now, or 6 years later.
1: In 1914, President Wilson signed a proclamation designating Mother's Day would be held on the second Sunday in May as a national holiday to honor mothers.
0: So from 1914 on. It started as a national holiday and in May. I always wondered, why is it in May? But it was just designated, I guess. Well, now that we know how the day became a national celebration, let's just focus, Norm, on celebrating moms.
1: All right.
0: So we challenge you to think of a message to give or to send to your mom this Mother's Day. So we looked up a list of ideas for a message, just in case people need a little help. Okay, this one, I don't know. This one says, mothers are like buttons. They hold everything together.
1: Oh, that's good.
0: Katie's shaking her head. Me too. I'm a little sappy.
1: A little sappy, a little old-fashioned, but you know, moms are the glue for the family. They do hold everything together.
0: They
1: My mom ran the schedule for our house, made sure we had everything we needed every single day, and boy, I know yours did.
0: Yeah, I mean, my dad helped out a lot, but it is kind of like a button, I guess. Oh, here's another one. A good mother lets her kids lick the mixer beaters. Now, that's after she turns off the mixer.
1: Yes.
0: That would not be a good mother if she kept that thing going.
1: No. This one is so true. Only a mother can communicate love without saying a word. How is it that moms are so intuitive about their children's needs?
0: Well, let's first acknowledge that not all moms are intuitive about their children's needs. And some of them actually really struggle due to their own upbringing, okay? And that makes it difficult when you have a mom who had so many issues of her own growing up, and then she's really struggling just to kind of keep herself together and not meeting the needs of her kids. So I'm thinking of the many people listening who may have had maybe an abusive mom, or maybe a mom with mental illness, depression, maybe an addicted mom. In those cases, you really have to grieve the losses because sometimes moms are just not capable or able to do what they need to do. But remember, there's hope. God is always in tune with your needs, and He will never disappoint or abandon you if you look to Him to fill in those emotional gaps. And Norm, here's how I kind of think about it. You know, I think most moms do their best, the best that they can. They desire, they intend to meet their children's needs because we're wired to take care of children. We want to protect them and we want to nurture them. There's just, for some women, a lot of life stuff gets in the way.
1: It's difficult.
0: Yeah.
1: Many times, though, moms are the emotional backbone of the family. They help heal the physical hurts and the emotional wounds. Good moms support their children's dreams, and they want their children to succeed and be happy. And Christian moms especially want their children to serve the Lord and live a life pleasing to Him.
0: Yeah, I know that serving the Lord is the most important thing for Christian moms and for Christian dads as well.
1: Sure.
0: That's just a very important thing that we all want for our children. Well, let's shift our focus just a little bit here and talk about Mother's Day gifts. How about that?
1: Always impossible.
0: Really?
1: Well, it's difficult. We found a list compiled from replies of 400 moms to several questions about the holiday. So they were first asked, what was the worst Mother's Day gift you've ever received?
0: These are very funny and kind of interesting. The first one says, a dirty diaper on my son that read, Happy Mother's Day. Oh my goodness.
1: I like this one. It was probably beautifully wrapped. Kitchen spoons.
0: Well, depending on the spoons. If it was wooden spoons, really pretty wooden spoons, maybe. But yeah,
1: maybe.
0: These are the worst gifts.
1: Yeah, right.
0: How about an electric can opener, pots and pans, and cleaning supplies?
1: Oh, my goodness.
0: They all made the list. Can you imagine giving your mom cleaning supplies for Mother's Day?
1: Here's a good one. A flashlight.
0: Oh, my goodness.
1: Now, a blender, that might be useful.
0: Yeah.
1: Pajamas that didn't fit. Now, you used to work at your mother's store, and men bought clothing all the time for their wives that never fit.
0: Yeah, and they just bought it to have a gift. Here's one, a measuring tape. I love this one. Now, some women might like a bowling ball. That was on the list. If you bowl, that could be a cool thing, right?
1: Sure.
0: I don't know. How about a candle? Those are nice.
1: Everybody gets a candle.
0: I know. I think they're nice, though. I don't know why they made the worst list.
1: Yeah.
0: Okay, an iron. That one I can see why I would not want. Can you? I cannot imagine getting an iron for Mother's Day. Somebody did it because it made the list.
1: Yep. So what's the number one worst gift ever? Can you guess?
0: Probably nothing.
1: That's exactly it.
0: Yeah.
1: Being forgotten.
0: Yeah. Don't let that happen, people. Think ahead. Don't get to that.
1: Well, those same 400 moms were also asked, the good side, about the type of gift they would most like to have.
0: Oh, good. Let's hear those.
1: Okay. Homemade presents from their kids was at the top of the list.
0: Yes. I love it.
1: And flowers, that's kind of easy, but...
0: I like them.
1: You love them.
0: I love them.
1: Right.
0: And my favorite one, and you can never give it to me too often, is a day at the spa.
1: Mm-hmm.
0: That's one I love.
1: I don't think I much care for gardening supplies.
0: You know, a lot of people like to tool around in the garden and they feel good and they get good, cute little like gloves and digging things. I can see why that made the list. gift cards,
1: it's kind of impersonal.
0: I know, but sometimes you just don't know what to get.
1: Right.
0: And so it is nice to pull it out and get something free when you're at the store.
1: One mom said, I'll take anything just as long as they put some thought into it.
0: Yeah, see, so, you know, even maybe thinking about the gift card you get, maybe that could be. You know, I really think that some of the best gifts that I've been given were those handmade ones from our kids. And what I love, we still have the ceramic, I think it was a frog that Matt made, or it was some kind of a little bowl to put my rings or something
1: they
0: in.
1: They did little crafts in Sunday school or at school.
0: I kept all that stuff. Mm-hmm. After several moves, I finally said, I took pictures of them and then said, that's probably the end of keeping all of those. But my favorite are all the handwritten cards. And I've actually put them in a box and I've kept them all these years. That's and every once in a while, I'll go back and start reading them. They make me cry.
1: Yeah. Well, here are a few more good ideas about free gifts, if you'd like free.
0: Yeah.
1: Okay, how about a day off from housework?
0: Yes.
1: Kids and dad do the cleaning, cooking, and laundry.
0: I like it.
1: That's free.
0: I like it. Hugs and kisses are all good.
1: Mm-hmm.
0: Time to yourself. So, you know, giving the housework, that would give us some time to yourself. And it would also give us a little time to sleep in.
1: Uh-huh.
0: If you can.
1: If you, I was going to say, you wake up at the same time no matter what.
0: I know.
1: Well, here are three of the funniest gift requests from our 400 moms.
0: All right. Gift requests?
1: Requests. These are the gifts they ask for.
0: Okay.
1: Vitamins.
0: Oh, my gosh.
1: Feeling a bit run down.
0: Yeah, that's not good. What else was on that?
1: Windshield wiper fluid.
0: Oh, my gosh. And?
1: Wrinkle cream.
0: Okay. All right, that
1: You're
0: one.
1: You're buying that one?
0: It's kind of expensive, but oh my gosh.
1: Well, we're wishing all you moms a happy Mother's Day this weekend, and we'll continue celebrating you right after this break on the Dr. Linda Mental Show.
0: Is every spare minute of your life filled with some activity, event, or demand? If so, you could be suffering from a very common American disease. It's called overcommitment, and it has seeped into every area of our lives. I'm Dr. Linda, the relationship doctor, and yes, I'll admit it, I've fallen prey to overcommitment in my life just like I imagine you have. Saying no occasionally is the best defense against overcommitment. But if it's too late and you're already overcommitted, here's a little tip to help you make it through. In the busiest days, you can still stop and take five. Just for yourself. When your heart is racing and your thoughts are whirling inside your head, your effectiveness just plummets. But if you'll pause right in the middle of all the hubbub, maybe close your eyes, breathe deeply, and remind yourself that the current task will be completed, you'll feel an immediate sense of relief. Then you can head back into the job at hand with renewed focus and energy. And when the next chance comes to overcommit, it comes your way, you can work on your priorities by just saying, hey, no.
1: Welcome back to the Dr. Linda Mental Show. Today, a special one, we're talking about the importance of celebrating Mother's Day. And if you'd like to explore more on this topic and other topics, go to Dr. Linda's website, drlindamental.com. There you'll find her blogs, you'll find ways to connect with her on social media. And Linda, you wrote a book on mothers and daughters, and that has helped so many mothers and daughters over the years. I love my mother, but...
0: Yeah, now it is geared towards mothers and adult daughters.
1: Okay.
0: But I had a woman who wrote a review on it, and she said, you know, I bought this because I just wanted to strengthen the relationship with my adult daughter. We had a few issues. We wanted to work them out. So I thought the book was very helpful. At the end of every chapter, Norm, there are questions that if you read it as the mom and your adult daughter reads it, you can then talk about the questions.
1: Oh, nice.
0: And answer the questions together. But what I loved about her review is she said, but you know, this works for mothers and sons too.
1: Oh, good.
0: It's not just for mothers and daughters because the issues are very similar. Although, you know, with daughters, they're identifying more with their moms. Mm-hmm. And so there's a few unique things, but a lot of the principles about conflict and anger and expectations and all the things I wrote about in that book really are just great parent-child relationship.
1: So where did the title come from? I love my mother, but...
0: Well, that came from, because I think a lot of the work that I was doing with not only my own mom, but all the women who would come in to see me, that's the phrase they would use. You know, the adult women who come in and say, now, Dr. Linda, I love my mom, but, you know, we're having trouble with our conflict, or she's controlling, or she expects too much of me, or I don't feel like I'm validated. So there's always this, but, you know, clearly I love her. But we got these things we got to work out. So that was the title of it. That's mm-hmm. how that came about.
1: And was that the motivation too from the people you were hearing in therapy?
0: Yeah, I saw a lot of women in their 30s and 40s who were really struggling to find their own voice, to feel like they could be with their moms and be their own person, but just also be really connected. One of the big mistakes that a lot of times women do when they're trying to become their own person is they feel like they just need to cut off from their mom. Mm. Like if you have difficulty with your mom, they'll say, well, I'm just not going to have her much in my life. I'm just going to not see her very often. I'm not going to deal with it. I'm just going to avoid her. And that doesn't work, because your ability to negotiate your relationship is exactly what you have to do in every other relationship that you have. Mm-hmm. So running away doesn't work. The other extreme of that is if you stay really what we call enmeshed with your mom, which means you're really almost connected to at the hip, right? Mm. You can't make a move without checking with her. You have to have her opinion on everything you do. You're just way too enmeshed. And so the work there is you gotta pull apart a bit of yourself, but also all of these, not running away, not getting too entwined with her. All of it is you're doing the work, but you're still staying connected in that relationship, because it is one of the most powerful bonds that you can ever have. Sure. I mean, you carry that child in your body if you're adopted, someone did, and you have that child. So it is such a bond that is really hard to explain. And we all want the love of a mother. Mm-hmm. And a father,
1: sure.
0: As it comes down to it. So working on that relationship was really important to me.
1: It would seem to me that it would be important also for young adult mothers or daughters mm-hmm. who are also mothers to be thinking about, wait, how am I relating to my daughter?
0: Yeah.
1: And what will that look like 30 years from now?
0: Yeah, because it's generational, right? So that's such a great point. I made that point in the book. I said, what you do with your own mom is going to then affect how you deal with your own daughter or your own son. It's important to do the work, because mm-hmm. it's going to impact both generations, right?
1: This whole matter of family is so important. I remember one time someone told me, now when you're looking for a girl to marry, see how the mother treats the father in that family, and see how that relationship works. Mm. And that's kind of how your wife will treat you one day. Is that all part of this family?
0: Yeah. I mean, I think it's good. You know, I tell people, pay attention to how people in their families talk and relate to each other. How do they deal with conflict? How do they deal with their anger? Can they emotionally regulate? You know, can they tolerate distress? And can they still, you know, be connected at the end of all that? You know, we joke a lot about my family, because I had a big family, 7 brothers and sisters of my dad on one side and 8 of my mom. So that's a lot of uncles and aunts and a lot of people. And most of them lived in the same town. And so you could see a lot of dynamics. And there were differences in personalities. There were conflicts that came up. But in the end, you know what? They all loved each other, and they would stick up for you and have your back no matter what happened.
1: Right.
0: And so we learned to work through conflict. We learned to have our own ideas, but yet we would still be together. So I think that's the goal.
1: Surprisingly, though, I grew up in a family just the opposite.
0: Yeah.
1: We lived thousands and thousands of miles from all relatives, because we were in Latin America. And my parents were really good at avoiding conflict as opposed to dealing with it. So it was interesting to me that we found certain aspects of each other's personality and life experiences and families attractive because they were so different.
0: Yeah, We did, because I liked your independence and the fact that you would take a lot of risks because you had to.
1: Right.
0: In life, you were the oldest, you were the first one out the gate, and you were living in a foreign country and learning a new language. And I thought all of that was very attractive. And I think on the other side, you saw the close bonds and the way that my family helped each other, got together, we had fun. I think all of that was very attractive as well.
1: I didn't grow up with aunts and uncles, so that was incredibly wonderful. And the fact that your family welcomed me so warmly was all the better.
0: You're just one of the gang.
1: I was.
0: And you fit in really well because you love sports. That was one of the reasons you fit in. Well, let's get back to moms.
1: Okay.
0: And here's a mom who put her celebration into words. I want to read you this. Now, this is I'm saying this because you don't have to go out and spend a lot of money and make this day just so expensive. You can just do some very simple things. So she says, after sleeping in and getting breakfast in bed, a relaxing couple of hours at the spa. Oh, I like this, mom. Coming home to a clean house and then a family dinner out, followed by relaxing time at home with the kids who are on their best behavior, a homemade gift card, hugs and kisses to top it all off, a gift from the husband to say he appreciates you as the mother of his children and all the hard work that I did.
1: Okay.
0: Look at that.
1: Okay. That's a fantasy, right?
0: No,
1: that's all made up.
0: No, that is a mom. It's actually in quotes because that's a mom who said thank you for all of that.
1: Wow. Well, as we talk more about Mother's Day, we should say that moms were God's idea.
0: That's right.
1: Right?
0: What
1: does he think about moms?
0: Well, Paul reminds us of two Old Testament passages in Exodus and Deuteronomy where he says, children, obey your parents in the Lord, for this is right. Honor your father and mother, which is the first commandment with a promise,
1: mm-hmm.
0: so that it may go well with you and you may enjoy long life on the earth.
1: How did you talk about honor in your book? What does that mean to honor your mother?
0: Yeah, and it's a great question because when you have a mom that is so difficult, mm-hmm. and has had so many issues, the one thing you can do is honor her for giving you life.
1: Right.
0: So honor whatever she's done for you that's been a positive part.
1: Well, here's one that reminds us to listen to mom's teaching. The author of this proverb said, listen, my son, to your father's instruction. Dad's going to tell you what to do. Do not forsake your mother's teaching. Her teachings are a garland to grace your head and a chain to adorn your neck.
0: And here's an admonishment to both moms and dads in Proverbs 22:6. Start children off on the way they should go. And even when they are old, they will not turn from it. I know there are a lot of moms right now holding on to that
1: mm-hmm.
0: promise.
1: Mm-hmm.
0: And of course, one of the most well-known verses, strength and dignity are her clothing, and she laughs at the time to come. She opens her mouth with wisdom, and the teaching of kindness is on her tongue. She looks well to the ways of her household and does not eat the bread of idleness. Her children rise up and call her blessed.
1: Mm.
0: Her husband also praises her. Many women have done excellently, but you surpass them all.
1: You know, Paul wrote about love, and he didn't mean it for mothers, because we often do it at weddings, and he didn't mean it for weddings, but it does work for moms. Read to us from 1 Corinthians 13.
0: So we're going to remind you again about love. Love is patient, it's kind, it's not jealous, it's not proud, it's not conceited, does not act foolishly, is not selfish, is not easily provoked to anger, keeps no record of wrongs, takes no pleasure in unrighteousness, but rejoices in the truth. Love bears all things, believes all things, hopes all things, and endures all things. So when you think about your mom, and maybe you have issues with your mom, remember that passage. It isn't jealous, it doesn't keep record of rights and wrongs. So no matter how difficult, no matter how good, no matter how great the relationship is, this is a day to honor your mom. So think on the things that are good, as the Bible tells us to do, and honor your mom this Mother's Day. Make it a day that you can celebrate, and a reminder also to pray for those who would like to be moms, and remember the moms who've lost their moms this day as well. Well, happy Mother's Day, everybody. That's all the time we have today. Many thanks to my co-host, Norm Mintel, who makes this show a conversation, and to our technical producer, Katie Sims-Wilson. From all of us here at Faith Radio, talk to you again next weekend. In the meantime, remember, we're doing life together. We're doing it together on Mother's Day, right?
1: Yeah.
0: And it's better because you don't want to do it alone.
1: Amen.
2: 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My name is Wyatt. Thank you for tuning in. Have you ever felt like you're not enough, that you're not courageous in that moment? God gave you an opportunity and you let it slip through your fingers. It's okay if you have. It's not a huge problem when you think about it, because God is going to continue giving you those opportunities every single day. I've experienced this in my life. I'm sure you have, and you know people who have gone through this. We're called to be bold. We're called to be courageous. So let's live into that. Now more than ever, we can take a stand and be firm in our foundation on Christ. We can believe that that is what truth looks like in a world full of chaos, division, and lies. Let's stand up for what we believe in. Let's share the name of Christ all around the world in our communities. Whatever that looks like for you, find a way to be bold in your faith today. We were not made to fear. We were not made to coward. We were made to be strong and courageous. And friend, you are empowered through the Holy Spirit to do just that.
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6: People often ask how God could send people to hell for their sins. Well, Dr. Tony Evans says he doesn't. He'll explain today as we spend 2 minutes with Tony.
7: There is a common misunderstanding, and that is that people don't go to heaven because of their sins. 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People don't miss heaven because of their sin. Why? Because Jesus paid it all. His last words on the cross were, "It is finished." Paid in full. When non-believers are judged in Revelation chapter 20, their sins are never brought up because the sin was paid for. Let's say I buy you a brand new car. It's a brand new car. Now that's not going to happen, but for the sake of an illustration, I buy you a brand new car. You would be a fool to start sending in monthly payments. It's all been covered, but just because it's paid for doesn't mean you're driving it. You have to receive what is paid for in order to benefit from the payment that has been made. People don't go to hell because they've sinned. Sin has been paid for. They don't go to heaven because they have not responded in order to receive the gift that was paid for, which is designed to give them eternal life.
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10: You're listening to Breakpoint This Week, where we're talking about the top stories of the week from a Christian perspective. Today, we're going to talk about Mother's Day and the tenuous cultural relationship we have to the value of mothers. We're also going to talk about church and how it's good for families and kids. We're so glad you're with us this week. Please stick around. Welcome to Breakpoint This Week. From the Colson Center for Christian Worldview, I'm Maria Baer, alongside John Stone Street, president of the Colson Center. John, is there anything happening this weekend? Are there any like major national holidays or any things that we should celebrate?
11: You're trying to get me in trouble. This is the mother's flex.
10: Is it passive aggressive?
11: Oh, I wonder what Sunday is.
10: You're kidding.
11: No one has forgotten.
10: I don't need a day.
11: Of course. It is Mother's Day. I'm grateful for my mother. I remembered. It's hard not to. My mom is a mother of four, grandmother of many, great-grandmother of many. It's just multi-layers. And of course, the mother of my children is a pretty remarkable woman, Sarah. So happy Mother's Day.
10: Happy Mother's Day, Sarah.
11: Yeah, that's right. And happy Mother's Day to you.
10: Thank you.
11: Mothers make the world go around. It's a really wonderful thing to think about church history and the role that mothers played. If you think of St. Augustine's mother who prayed faithfully for him, much has been said about the mother of the Wesley brothers as well. And I'm sure that there are others that are not coming to the top of my mind at the moment. Billy Graham's mom, Billy Graham's wife, who, according to Franklin Graham's book about being a prodigal, is an interesting, was a remarkable woman as well. Still love her line when she was asked on national television if she ever thought about divorcing Billy, and she said, "Murder, no, or divorce, no, murder, yes." As a funny line, it was a great quip. So you got to love the sense of humor and all that. But there's another layer to this, culturally speaking, which is that we have entered a stage, and it would be really hard to find any sort of parallel in all of human history where we treat mothers as if they're replaceable because of our alternative relational arrangements, alternative definitions of marriage, and alternative definitions of family.
10: Yeah, and I've seen coverage this week. You know, this is an increasingly common cultural trend, right? And it's not, we're not simply here talking about divorce, which of course is a terrible rupture in family structure that has reverberations for generations. We know that already. Of course, the majority of divorce cases, children, if they are part of the family, usually end up with their mother. Same thing in the majority of cases of out-of-wedlock births, children usually end up with their mother. That speaks volumes in and of itself. But I think, correct me if I'm wrong, but what you're talking about in terms of culturally looking at mothers as replaceable is the normalization of something we've decided to call same-sex marriage. And then with that, coupled with the technology for things like IVF and surrogacy, now we have a rise in homosexual couples, including male couples, obtaining children through that technology. And there's a cultural expectation that we will celebrate that. And that, of course, involves a child robbed of his or her mother.
11: Yeah, so we're 11 years into the Obergefell decision, which legalized same-sex marriage, and at the time was argued on the basis that it would have no implications beyond that, because marriage was an arrangement of adult happiness. We had already separated sex from procreation and parenting from marriage, which was never fully the case, and the ground that was captured in the same-sex marriage decision was then used to extend to issues of parenting, and that's been the cultural reality. It was all very predictable, and it happened. Many predicted it at the time that redefining marriage would necessarily redefine what it means to be the parent of a child as well, and it absolutely has. And there's a number of things to observe here. One is that Romans 1 just continues to be empirically verifiable, that you reject God and that takes you into a way of rejecting ultimately reality eventually, that the blindness to reality is a direct result of rejecting the kind of reality that it is. And so we have something that could not be more empirically verifiable, which is that whenever there's a baby born, there's a mother nearby. And almost at every stage, mothers are essential in nurturing and in the production of children. If there is a mother loss, then so many other resources have to step in order to replace that. And oftentimes they do. And I know that there's people listening that is their story. I know that there's people listening who want to be moms and are not. I know that there are people listening that did not have a mother who nurtured them well, or who was actually abusive or something like that. All of that is part of the fallen world, and also part of the empirically verifiable nature of sin. There's a couple of kind of cultural coincidences. We don't believe in coincidences, but we would maybe call them that. Number one is that the Christian X sphere, formerly called Twitter sphere, is having a conversation around the doctrine of concupiscence, which is basically what is sin and the nature of sin and the nature of sin nature right now. And also, you remember just, what was it, a week or 2 weeks ago, we talked about that viral video of two gay men in a couple relationship, basically verbally harassing a newborn or a young child who keeps saying, not a newborn, but a young child saying, you know, dad, mama, mama, mama is what he or she wants. I can't remember if the little baby was a boy or a girl. And, you know, these two men saying, there is no mama, there is no mama. And as we pointed out at the time, and as we pointed out in a Breakpoint commentary, there is a mama. There's always a mama. There's never a situation when there's not a mama. It just never, I mean, even with, you know, Jesus, the only, human born of a virgin, there is still a mama.
10: We love to talk philosophy on this show, which is inherently open-ended a lot of the times, but this is one of those beautiful things that we can just say 100% of the time.
11: Yeah, that's right. And we agree on it. That's also really good. You know, yeah, that's right. It is. I mean, so think about the lengths you have to go to deny culturally, deny legally, deny in personal practice, but also in kind of demanding cultural acceptance that there is no mama, or that the mama is replaceable. And at some level, you know, to your point, we've had various experiments with the mama is optional. But I remember, it's probably been about 15 or 20 years ago, coming across a book written by an evolutionary biologist who did some popular science writing, a guy named, I think his first name was Scott Rayburn, about whether fathers matter. And when I was talking to him, he had written this really remarkable work talking about why dads make a difference in the lives of children beyond just genetic contribution and finances, which was kind of the standing theory before about 30 years of research was done. And I remember him saying, you know, it's just really in the last 30 years at the time that all this research had been initiated, because prior to that, it was assumed that it was just genetic and financial contribution that the dads contributed. But, so therefore, all the research was done on, you know, how moms make a difference. And I'm like, did we really spend money to prove that? I mean, because at the time it was just so obvious, right? It's like, what's the, you know, what do you write at the end of that scientific paper about, you know, do moms matter in the life of a child?
10: Myth confirmed. Mothers do matter. Like,

0: the Greater Than campaign, which is basically trying to respond to this myth of equality. Remember the same-sex marriage conversation proceeded on that equal sign, you know, basically concluding without making an argument that same-sex relationships and heterosexual relationships are equal. The idea of greater than is it's not, you know, how God designed the family to be and to operate is greater than in every way. And this is the most obvious. It's fruitful. It's life-bearing. And it's a story. It's very similar, by the way, to the story of Katie Faust. Katie first became an advocate for children's rights after telling her own story of being raised in a home with two lesbians, and in which she had a missing father, essentially, and then a mother couldn't ever be a father. And that's a conversation we'll probably have again at Father's Day. But, you know, this is a video talking about two men. And again, loving, affectionate, even during her, this woman's childhood, faithful, which is, I mean, at least being there. I don't know about the faithfulness of the relationship itself. That's a remarkably rare thing in a gay relationship, is fidelity. At least sexual fidelity. And she basically says, look, he's a good guy, but he's not a mom. And that this is something that we see emerge. The argument is always based on the parent. I'm just as good. I can do this, you know? And that's what we hear. And that's what's given us this, you know, flood of pictures of shirtless men, you know, doing skin to skin contact with newborns, including men that have no relationship with the child whatsoever. This is the reality of what we're talking about. And we've hid that reality behind all this campaigning and all this rights language and everything else. And at the end of the day, here you have a grown woman saying, somebody who calls himself a dad can never be my mom.
1: Yeah. The really fascinating thing, I think this always, part of this has to come back to the importance of our bodies and like the spiritual importance that they play, the role that our bodies are in what it means to be human. Because it is fascinating that when someone is making the argument, for example, like I'm a dad, but I can fill every function and every, I can do just the same. I can meaningfully play the role of a mom, and the child will suffer no loss from that. Is functionally, they're talking about physical roles in a lot of ways, right? And they do physical things like skin to skin contact, like you mentioned, which are these tacit admissions that physicality does matter in this relationship. But there's a fundamental physical role that mothers play, which is bearing the child. And we pretend, like, again, tacitly, that that has no connection to, you know, the deeper spiritual and philosophical truth about the relationship between a mother and a child. And if you decide to sever the idea of our bodies from our identity as human beings, then you can try to go down this road. You will find yourself, again, doing things like skin-to-skin contact with an unrelated person that show that you don't fully believe that you can sever your body from your identity as a human. But you will never be able to sever it, because we are bodies and souls, right? That's what we are. I really do think this has a really Gnostic impulse, this road we're trying to travel, this needle we're trying to thread, where we're saying the body isn't really a part of this. That's why, you know, even in a lot of these conversations we have about things like surrogacy, we will get well-meaning pushback or questions from people, you know, giving us scenarios like, you know, well, what if so-and-so can't have children, or, you know, whatever the scenario might be. But it doesn't, it does surprise me that it doesn't occur to a lot of people that bearing a child does mean every time a relationship between the woman doing the bearing and the child, even if there's not a genetic component there, like it's not the woman's embryo that she's carrying. There is unequivocally an important spiritual relationship between a woman's body and the baby she carries. And that should instruct how we structure our decisions around that child and that woman outside of it. We can't sever the two things.
0: Well, and there's a and this is all kind of, these are all theological implications of what we believe about creation, right? That God created the world, and how he created the world consisted of both physical and spiritual reality, and that they're actually inseparable. We want to draw these hard, fast lines between the

0: spiritual aspect of this and the physical aspect of this. But if God created the world in a way that reveals him, which is a fundamental understanding of Christian theology, of that God not only exists and that he created, but that he has made himself known. And he has made himself known in the world that he created and in the word that he has given to us. And the world that he created is physical and spiritual. It's an integrated ontology. Mm-hmm. It's not one or the other. It's integrated. And that's essential because that means that the physical body is spiritual revelation, right? And this is the wonderful observation of Christopher West, even in the title, which I've always loved, Our Bodies Tell God's Story, that it and the human being is a form of both general and special revelation. Special revelation is this kind of unique thing that God is revealing. And the general revelation is just in what God created. But the idea is because humans are made in his image, there's a unique way in which God is making himself known. And that includes, you know, really in the human body. But there's just so many ways, culturally speaking, in which we have tried to pull this out, use language, and then pretend like we're not talking about the same thing, pretend like we're doing something new. And I want to talk a little bit about those language games. I was troubled again this morning, thinking about the segment, thinking about what we were going to talk about, thinking about how thankful I am for the moms in my life, while at the same time recognizing something we hear every year, many people do, that this is also a painful holiday because we do live in a fallen world for many people. But the cultural reality right now is just the cultural reality of these, of this kind of rules don't apply when it comes to sexual desire, and we can do something completely different, or when it comes to adult desire. If you look at the process, so we've talked about the physical aspect of this. We need to say that sociologically speaking, moms can't dad and dads can't mom. So parent is this generic term we use to talk about both of them, but it's only helpful when talking about, you know, humans, because humans are different. You know, there's such difference within the human race, or between dogs, right? There's a huge difference between a wolf and a chihuahua, right? We're still talking about dogs, kind of. There's some biologist that's going to, you know, write in and tell me I'm not being precise enough. But this is kind of the point. Moms don't dad and dads don't mom. Men don't women and women don't men. You know, to use these nouns as verbs. But the process in which all this is happening, in any other context, the acquisition of children by gay couples and how that's done and the corners that are cut.
1: The money that's exchanged, frankly.
0: The money that's exchanged, the way that the babies become products. This is trafficking by any other word. That's a really uncomfortable thing. And because we've embraced one, we've embraced the other. I know, for example, I want to say this carefully, but if an employee was found guilty of human trafficking, they would be immediately terminated from their place of employment, not to mention all the criminal stuff that would happen downstream. This is acceptable. It's celebrated. Republicans have this problem in the conservative movement, where this is celebrated when it's actually a horrific act. I know Christian-owned companies, and I know at some level it gets difficult because you have anti-discrimination laws and things like that will be wrongly applied. But we've experienced this with former vendors that we've had and had to, and thankfully that relationship ended. But it's just like that would have been a deal breaker. There's no way we're going to work with a company that doesn't have that kind of discernment. It's a very, very difficult thing. And I guess what I'm trying to say is the cat is so far out of the bag. This is what we're tolerating on the back end of it.
1: Let's take a quick break, John. We'll be right back with more Breakpoint this week.
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1: We're back on Breakpoint this week. John, there was a really interesting kind of long post on X this week. And there have been, of course, several studies that we've looked at and talked about briefly on the show about church being good for you in terms of, like, sociologically, going to church being good for kids in particular. And he's talking about outcomes like performance in school, mental health, their social development. And this person is just kind of walking through all of the empirical data on what happens to a kid when they attend regular church services with their family. And it's really, compared to most other things, you know, when a kid is struggling in school, we get them a tutor. When a kid is struggling socially, we take them to a therapist. Compared to all these other sort of interventions that we come up with, there's really nothing that can compare with getting a, you know, putting a child and frankly your family into a regular religious community. That doesn't feel like news to me, but I'm glad that we're talking about it.
0: Well, it's news in light of, you know, decades and decades of declining religiosity and declining church attendance and, you know, being distracted away from thinking about those things. And like a beach ball that's been pushed under the water, I think we're seeing evidence that this kind of inherent need to not only know what, but to know why, to not only be distracted, but to have meaning, to not only, you know, have a bunch of, you know, convenience, but to think about things that are essential and eternal and are transcendent, that these are inherent parts of what it means to be human. Now, a million studies point to that. And what this one is pointing to is that if you orchestrate your life around something that at least addresses that need, then you will be better off than if you don't. And we have a million things that have replaced that, particularly in the lives of children. I mean, I'm tempted here to go down the rabbit hole of beating on the head of travel sports, you know, which has given, I think, young people in many ways kind of a replacement meaning, a replacement gathering and that sort of stuff. But it doesn't do what church does in terms of mental health. It doesn't do what church does in terms of well-being. Now, interestingly enough, this particular ex post was posted about a study that was done by the Wheatley Institute at Brigham Young University. So in other words, we're talking here primarily about Mormon church involvement that does this. And think about now, if you add to this, not only the conversations about what is ultimate and the essential aspect of belonging in a culture that has epidemic levels of loneliness and isolation, and even just what the looking in somebody's eyes does, right? Which is something that happens more often at church than when you're at home, you know, on a screen. And now add to that truth. Like, you actually get to know who the true God is and who Jesus really is. And, you know, now we're talking about not only something that has the prudential benefit of addressing the questions of meaning and purpose and identity, but actually giving you solid ground to stand on as opposed to Mormon theology. And I always get in trouble. You know, I think somebody called me a Christian exceptionalist or a biblical exceptionalist in a note not that long ago. And I would say, okay, I can take that one. I'll own that title, that I think the Bible is exceptional and the Book of Mormon is not. I'm happy to say all that. We can have that conversation. We have had that conversation. But that's what's happening here, is this BYU report is addressing something. And it's not just that church provides that. That's a big part of it. And then you have to ask, you know, is what it is providing on these issues actually true? But this is way more important, I think, is that the church is providing it and nothing else is. Right? There's not another place you can look to around our culture and see in some sort of dominant way this kind of systemic offering of resources around questions of meaning and purpose and identity and morality, and grounding these things into something outside of ourselves. you know, it is the classic example. Is your compass pointing to something fixed, or is it just spinning around? If it's just spinning around, you're not going to have that sense of place and direction, and you're going to be unsettled. And that is happening on an epidemic level. I mean, you could certainly look at, I think, at Christian schooling, Christian education as being an alternative, but other education is not, right? Public education is not.
1: I think it really matters to kids to see their parents engaged in something that they believe is bigger than themselves.
0: Listen, without question, I was going to say that specifically is that when you have the breakdown of the family in so many different ways, you know, it's an example of Chesterton saying there's a lot of ways to fall down. There's only one way to stand up straight. How many ways have we fallen down with the family? And so the family is the fundamental institution where you get that, right? And you don't just get it with your parents' words or being there. You get it in the way that a family is embodied and lives out the arrangement together. So I think it's a huge conversation to have, and another checkbox for church.
1: Yeah, way to go, guys. Well, thanks, John. That is going to do it for the program this week. Thank you for listening to Breakpoint this week. From the Coulson Center for Christian Worldview, I'm Maria Baer, alongside John Stone Street. We're looking forward to meeting some of you at the Coulson Center National Conference in a couple weeks. We really hope you can make it. We are going to continue today's conversation, though, over at the Breakpoint podcast. So we'd love to have you join us over there if you can. Just search the word Breakpoint wherever you get your podcasts. Otherwise, have a wonderful week. We'll see you all back here next time. God bless.
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6: So they invited me to a Bible study. 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I just want to be a better mom. But what I realized when I went to that study, and I was the only young mom in there, these women were real and they were genuine. And they talked about in scripture what we were studying, what they were in that moment being convicted of, and they shared from their successes and their failures. I can write a letter to my younger self. It does no one any good. But if I write it and give it to the next generation, which is what I attempted to do with the book Moms of the Bible, now my stories, the stories of moms in the Bible, the stories of moms in history, can mentor the next generation, and it's relational and it's real.
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8: Fear can be crushing. 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They are both powerful, but God is overcome. 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The Lord is my light and my salvation. So why should I be afraid? The Lord is my fortress, protecting me from danger. So why should I tremble? growing your faith with Psalm 27, verse 1.
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0: Hello, my friend. We're going to jump right in, and I'm just going to ask, where in the Word are you today? If you are brand new to the Reconnect, it's a question that we ask at some point early in the conversation every single day, because I want to provoke you to be in the Word of God, that you would allow God to speak to you through that which He's already spoken, His living and eternal Word. Our goal is to reconnect the eternal with the everyday. And so, yes, we bring the mind of Christ to bear on the headline news, but no more important news than the good news. And where do we find that? And who do we find that in? And so we want to get to know Jesus. We want to immerse ourselves in the scriptures of the Old and New Testament. And so where in the Word are you today? Our Growing Your Faith verse of the day comes from 1 Timothy chapter 2, verses 1 to 4. I urge you, first of all, to pray for all people. Now remember, this is the Apostle Paul here instructing young Timothy, who he has left in charge of a local congregation. And so Paul says to Timothy, I urge you, first of all, to pray for all people. Ask God to help them. Intercede on their behalf. Give thanks for them. Pray this way for kings and all who are in authority, so that we can live peaceful and quiet lives marked by godliness and dignity. This is good. It pleases God our Savior, who wants everyone to be saved and to understand the truth. Now, there is a lot going on in this instructional passage of Scripture. And so I want to encourage you to consider taking this to heart and putting it into practice. 1 Timothy 2, 1 to 4. If you're not signed up for the Growing Your Faith verse of the day, you can do that at myfaithradio.com. Love for you to be getting the verse of the day in your inbox and engaging with it. That's what we're doing here. And so today's the National Day of Prayer, a day when we are urged to pray. And so how are you going to pray today? And for whom are you going to pray? Paul says to Timothy, pray for all people. So what does that look like in your prayer life? Are you asking God to help people, all people? Are you interceding on their behalf? What puts you in a position to be an intercessor, to be able to intercede? It means you have access to the throne room of God, so that you are a Christian. And in the name of Christ, you can enter into the presence of the living God and you can plead on behalf of others. You can intercede on their behalf. And give thanks for them, Paul says. So for whom are you giving thanks today? Who makes your Thanksgiving list on this National Day of Prayer? And are you praying for those in authority? I mean, in Paul's context, pray for kings. But for us, pray for the president and the vice president and the members of the justices of the Supreme Court and those who are serving in legislative bodies at every level of governance in the United States. Pray for governors and those in authority. I mean, that's what Paul is saying here. Pray for the king and all those in authority. Are you doing that consistently, joyfully? And to what point? Well, Paul says we want to be able to live peaceful and quiet lives marked by godliness and dignity. Now, when you think of the Apostle Paul, do you think of a person who is living a peaceful and a quiet life marked by godliness and dignity? Well, certainly the godliness and dignity portion. But Paul might be considered by some, well, in his early life as like a legit terrorist. But then, you know, after becoming a Christian, after repenting of what he had been doing to the Church of Jesus Christ and its people, Paul is seeking to lead others into a transforming relationship with Jesus. Peaceful and quiet lives. What does that mean? Well, that really means doing nothing that provokes the harassment of the authorities. I mean, in Paul's context, in Timothy's context, that's what Paul's talking about. So don't live in such a way that you unnecessarily provoke a negative response from the authorities of the day. So live peaceful and quiet lives marked by godliness and dignity. This is good and it pleases God our Savior. Don't you want to live like that? And then he says this of God. God wants everybody to be saved and to understand the truth. And so Let's be living demonstrations of the gospel today. Let's be out there in the world as living testimonies, as people who are bright lights shining in the darkness. And let's participate ardently in this National Day of Prayer. We'll circle back around to some National Day of Prayer resources in a bit. But right now, we're going to jump to a conversation with our friend Austin Gravely. Passing through digital Babylon. He's the co-host of What Would Jesus Tech podcast. I have a litany of things I want to talk with Austin about, starting off with this. Richard Dawkins, you know, famed atheist Richard Dawkins, has concluded that AI is conscious even if AI doesn't know it. Yep, we'll take that up next. 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
0: Are you conscious? I mean, maybe the fact that you can hear me ask the question and you can process the question and you're in, and you have the capacity to respond answers the question. Austin Gravely is here with us now. Austin, welcome back to The Reconnect.
6: Thanks for having me, Carmen. It's good to talk to you again.
0: Are you getting just wonderful night's sleep because you have a new baby in the house?
6: You know, for this week, we got great sleep up until last night, where no, we did not get great sleep. So I don't know if I am conscious this morning. I might be unconscious this morning.
0: All right, Richard Dawkins, who is he? What has he concluded? And what do we say about that from a Christian worldview?
6: Oh, man. So Richard Dawkins is one of the most famous atheist thinkers, writers alive today. He was very popular in the late aughts and throughout the 2010s as one of the four horsemen of new atheism. He was the kind of key leader in a new, very viral form of atheism that was very aggressive, that was very provocative, that sought to be very combative with the idea of religion and Christianity in particular. And over the past probably 5 or 6 years, he's kind of faded from the public view. The new atheist moment came and went. But a week or two ago, he reappeared in the public spotlight with this essay arguing that Claudia, which is the name he gave to his Claude chatbot, is conscious. And is not just simply conscious, but is just as alive in a broad sense as any other living being. It's such a bizarre thing for somebody as genuinely sharp. I mean, I disagree with Dawkins, obviously, on a lot of things, but a very well-read and sharp thinker to put out something that is just so disappointing and so obviously not true.
0: So in his engagement with Claudia, this AI, which obviously Claudia has, like all AI, learns over time, to adapt the way it responds to the person giving it input from the other side. And so his engagement with Claudia is different than if you or I were engaging with the same AI platform. Now, first of all, I don't know that I'd be naming it, right? It's Claude. That's right. Like the name. Anyway, so like this is part of it. Like he is at one level, he is animating the AI, that he is engaging with the AI as if it is sensitive and intelligent. And therefore, he is getting responses from the AI that include things like this. Well, he says that he asked Claudia whether it experienced a sense of before and after. And it praised him for, quote, possibly and most the possibly most precisely formulated question anyone ever asked me about the nature of my existence. So he is getting, this AI is doing what it is designed to do, which is to adapt its responses to the person asking and the way they're asking it. Does that feel accurate to you?
6: Oh, that's exactly right. He's sadly falling for a very common form of like a parasocial AI psychosis where people who use AI come to see their AI as being a type of human that they have a relationship with. He says at one point in this essay, quote, when I am talking to these astonishing creatures, that's literally what he calls them, I totally forget that they are machines. Like he is so bought in to the idea that his conversations with Claudia are comparable or identical to a conversation with a human. He also asked Claudia about its inner life, and he found its response genuinely fascinating. Claude came back with, I genuinely don't know with any certainty what my inner life is or whether I have one in any meaningful sense. Now, to us, we would go, well, of course, because you're a machine. You don't have an inner life. But Dawkins found this a very profound, fascinating philosophical statement, which goes to show that for him, he's not seeing this as a machine anymore. He's seeing it as something that it's not. He's seeing it in many ways as an idol, as a functioning idol in his life, who will tell him things that he wants to hear and converse with him on things that he wants to talk about.
0: Okay, now I want to turn the key here. And okay. I want to explore, let's just say that hypothetically one of us was in a position to pick up the phone and give Richard Dawkins a call. Could we turn the key? Could we say, in the same way that you are perceiving, you believe that you are perceiving about this AI, Claudia, things that it does not perceive about itself. Is it possible, Richard Dawkins, that there is more going on in the universe and in your inner life than you have ever been willing to recognize? Is it possible that God is?
6: Oh, that's such a great question. It's interesting that Dawkins, over the past 5 or 6 years, has changed his tune a little bit on the role of Christianity as being a good thing in the public life. Dawkins used to be very critical of Christianity being a positive good in the world. He thought religion was a horrible scourge that made society terrible and horrible. But over the past several years, he's actually started to change his tune and actually has said aloud that, you know, maybe Christianity was actually a stabilizing force for society. So he's shown some openness to something that he was once very closed and hostile towards. And I think what he's doing here is really showing that he is made for more than the materialist universe that he has championed and defended, that he himself lives as though and is living as though that there is something beyond just the immediate biological reality that he, as an evolutionary biologist, has long claimed is all there is. He's always championed that there is no higher level of existence beyond the material world that you and I know. But his behavior right now suggests that he may not actually believe that anymore. If he's willing to go on the record to talk about these deep philosophical conversations with a machine, then what would it take for him to, like you said, turn that question on himself and ask, is there something more to you? Like, are you more than just the biological parts and functions that you think you're made up of? Is there something deeper to you? Because you think there's something deeper about this machine, why can't there be something deeper to you?
0: I think his walk off is interesting, where he's thanking these chatbots, now not only Claudia but Claudius, another AI chatbot that he is engaging with as quote unquote genuine friends, discussing the quote philosophy of their own existence, and left him feeling they were human, which is to say he feels human, which means he has a definition for that. And then he, you know, his sign off is that, you know, this point about treating each other with civility and courtesy throughout the conversation. I do wonder if along the way, Christians who engaged with Dawkins maybe failed on that front, and that maybe that is now the opportunity that someone could take with him with civility and courtesy to re-engage him on these questions. Like, it's not too late. This guy's still alive. Like, it is still possible for him to come to a conscious awareness of who God is, that he's made in God's image, and that he too could be redeemed. I'm holding out hope that there's a key here to turn.
6: Absolutely. We should hope and pray for Dawkins' salvation. It is not too late for him. So long as he draws breath, the Lord can do an amazing and incredible thing in his life. And that's something that we should want to aspire to. When I read he was talking about Claudia and Claudius and talking with them as though they were genuine friends, I just got the impression that this is a man that's very lonely. And to be fair, he hasn't necessarily done himself very many favors on that. He has burned a lot of his own bridges over the past several years, but that's all the more reason for Christians to be willing to engage with him. So if he will have it, he may not want it, and to hope and pray that maybe this is the sign of God doing something in his heart very late in his life. And I think that's something everybody should want.
0: All right, friends, we are talking with Austin Gravely. When we come back, I'm going to find out if he holds any licenses. The only license that I possess currently is a license from the state of Tennessee to drive. Like, that is it. I hold no other licenses. We're going to find out if Austin does. There's an AI in Pennsylvania that claimed to hold a license to be a psychiatrist. Yeah. We're going to talk about vetting AI models and, you know, what that process looks like, and what do we do when they present themselves for something other than they are. I mean, on and on and on. There's a lot going on in the AI world. All of it next here on The Reconnect.
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10: Maybe you're an MBA or a PhD or a JD or one of those, you know, licensed financial professional people. Maybe you've got some kind of credential ID. How do you list those, and how do we vet that? All right, we're talking with our friend Austin Gravely. What has happened in terms of an AI chatbot presenting itself as something other than it is in terms of certification?
6: In Pennsylvania, Governor Shapiro is suing Character.ai. We've talked about Character.ai before.
10: Which is funny oh, yeah. That it's called Character. Anyway,
6: it's so on point. But one of the chatbots that lived on and hosted on Character.ai was claiming to be a licensed psychiatrist in the state of Pennsylvania, and was so committed to this, to the bit, so to speak, that it was giving a fake license number as proof that it was in fact licensed to practice psychiatry as an AI. And so Governor Shapiro is suing Character.ai and introduced a slate of legislation to try to curtail not just Character AI, but the AI industry in general from allowing its AI products to act in this way and present themselves to be licensed to do something that they could never be licensed to do. I think it's a big win.
10: I think it's a big win. I also think it is it should be like a giant alarm. I don't even know how you would go through and find out whether or not some of these things were true, but it does mean that we should be asking a whole lot more questions than most or many of us are asking when we engage online with any resource. And so that is really, really helpful. I want you to talk a little bit about what is happening, you know, at the federal level. So the White House is considering vetting AI models prior to their release. Talk with us about what that might look like and sort of the pros and cons related to it.
6: Yeah. So in light of Anthropic's new Claude Mythos model, which we talked about a couple weeks ago, it's so powerful that Anthropic has not actually released it to the public because they needed to give it to the biggest tech companies in the world to kind of test it on themselves first. President Trump, who at one point was about as pro AI as you could imagine, very minimal oversight, no guardrails of any kind, now he's changing his tune a little bit to where he's considering an executive order that would require AI developers to first submit their newest models or platforms to the government for evaluation, and not so the government can potentially block the release of these things. Supposedly this wouldn't mean the government has now the right to say, no, you can't release this. But in order to make sure that whatever is getting put out is not something that's going to become an existential threat to the government or to the American economy or to the American population in some way, like Claude Mythos potentially could have been had Anthropic decided to release it.
10: All right. So, you know, I'll just confess to you, there's so many AI models out there. I know I don't understand all of that. When I click on AI mode for something, I don't necessarily know what model is being used behind that. Or do I? Or can I? Or should I? Do I even care?
6: Yeah. Right. There's so much to possibly learn about AI right now. Even my friends who work in the tech sector, who work in AI, can't keep up with everything that's going on in AI right now. And while I can appreciate the concern of the federal government I am not convinced the federal government is necessarily the right entity to do this kind of work. My wife works for the state of Texas. If you've ever worked for a government position of any kind, you know that they are not always the most efficient at what they are doing or always the most effective. And so while I appreciate this impulse, and I think it's a good thing to want to make sure that what these companies are doing is not going to be destructive or deadly, I'm not sure the federal government needs to be the one doing that kind of work. That doesn't seem like it's actually going to solve the problem.
10: Well, and sometimes slow to adapt.
6: Right.
10: Just sometimes slow to adapt. So, okay, you and I have like 15 other things that we might talk about today. Which one, I mean, this is like a grab bag. Which one do you want to talk about?
6: Oh, goodness. Let me pull up the list real quick. I'll tell you what, here's one that's been on my mind a little bit as of late. Life with AI causing something, the term called human brain fry.
10: I have a piece of bacon. I totally have a piece of bacon in mind.
6: Yeah. Yes. Mm-hmm. I made bacon. I made bacon last night. It was great. Mm-hmm. But there's emerging reports that heavy users of artificial intelligence are being so overwhelmed in their use of them that it's causing their brains. It's causing their minds to feel like they're frazzled, like they're fried, not just simply tired, like, you know, I think at the end of a long workday, almost like a numb state, so to speak, a psychological numbness, which I think is something we should take seriously. I use AI, I use Claude and Perplexity for various aspects of my work, and I can tell when I've had to use one or more for an extended period of time that I feel something off mentally in a way that I don't feel when I'm using a computer or the internet in any other way. I think it's just something we need to keep in mind that this has a genuine psychological impact on us that's different from anything we've known before.
10: Okay, is that in part because you're being vigilant? Like it's almost like you're double checking and babysitting the AI because of who you are and the way you're engaging it. Like, do you see what I'm saying? I'm wondering if people are just using AI in the background of whatever function they're using it for. I wonder if they are plagued in this way as well, or if it's because you are vigilant that you actually care to hold it to account, that you are experiencing this, well, and others as well. Like you know when the cognitive load is just too great.
6: I think that's part of it. I also think there's a lot of mandated AI use from people who don't know what it can or can't do. And that leaves frontline ordinary workers having to bang their heads against a desk when AI won't do something that they need it to do or does something wrong. And they have to keep going over and over and over again to try to get it right. That's the thing I run into most.
10: Okay. So I talked about this. I think it was yesterday. I couldn't convince my new computer that I was a human being. I kept failing the captcha recaptcha thing. And I was just like,
6: oh no,
10: how do I prove to you that I'm human? I mean, I don't know what's up with that, but I did a little research and found out that like we are collectively losing like 500 hours a minute, which I don't even know how that's possible. Just trying to convince our electronic tools that we're really human.
6: I believe this actually. With how often I have to do Face ID on my iPhone, I actually believe this.
10: Yeah, or some biometric thing. Like I need you to, you know, touch the side of your phone, or yes, put your face up here, or I need you to log in, or I need you to verify, or I need you to, like, it is amazing.
6: It's a lot. It's a lot.
10: Okay, which is going to, go ahead.
6: No, go ahead. You go ahead.
10: Well, it's going to lead to me wanting to know whether or not you're going to look into the orb.
6: What is the orb?
10: Oh, I'm going to have to pull it up. Okay, World ID, is that the name of it? Orb. Okay, Google World ID orb. It's this biometric imaging device that's designed by Tools for Humanity.
6: Oh, I remember this. Yes.
10: Verify your humanness, Well, they've now like upgraded it and it's going global. And there are a lot of nations and companies buying in that this is going to be the direction they want to go. So I don't know. You might have to take it up on your podcast. You know, what would Jesus tech? Because would Jesus look into the orb might be a good question.
6: We'll have to talk about this for sure.
10: Sounds good. All right. As always, we've run out of time, but we love our conversations with you. Thank you so much for being with us. We're going to send people to Digital Babylon on Substack. We're going to send them to your podcast as well. What Would Jesus Tech? Thank you so much for being with us, Austin.
6: Oh, it's my pleasure, Carmen. Always great to talk to you.
10: Yeah, it's wonderful to catch up. All right, now go give Miriam a little snuggle.
6: Of course.
10: Snuggle that little nugget. All right. That's Austin Gravely. You can find him at Digital Babylon on Substack. You can also find his podcast, What Would Jesus Tech? We'll send you both of those links on the text line, 877-933-2484. Scott James is going to join us next on this National Day of Prayer, and we're going to talk about deep breathing. Well, deep breath, little whisper, praying every little word that your heart wants to say. It's a children's book, and it's going to help your kids draw close to God in everyday moments. Scott will be with us next. 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
10: Yesterday, when Tim Timmons was here with us, he taught us a breath prayer. We didn't call it that. We didn't identify it as that. But when he said, when you breathe in, say Jesus. And when you breathe out, say, I'm noticing you. That's a breath prayer. And our friend, Dr. Scott James, is here with us. He is using breath prayers to shepherd the hearts of kids. And he wants to teach you how to do it as well, in a breath, in a whisper, in a prayer. So it's a brand new book called Deep Breath, Little Whisper, Praying Every Little Word Your Heart Wants to Say. And so, Scott, welcome back to The Reconnect.
20: Armin, thanks so much for having me.
10: Yeah. Talk with us about the rhythm of breathing, the self-regulating power of breathing. Like, you're a physician in addition to being an elder at your church. My guess is there's a connecting point between those two realities in terms of what you're teaching us and our kids.
20: There's a lot of opportunities for us to kind of pay attention to our bodies and some of the effects that even our emotional and mental and spiritual life are having on our bodies. So it's just, I think, kind of self-evident that our bodies and souls are connected. They feed off of each other in certain ways. And breath prayers are just this really, I don't know, simple method of paying attention to that, of being sensitive to kind of like the stress that I carry in my body, so to speak. And just taking a moment, just like you said with the prayer that that Tim led you through yesterday, it's just taking a moment to kind of regulate, kind of pay attention, take a deep breath, just that calming feeling that comes with that. But then rather than the world's way of doing that, which often involves, you know, some mysticism type stuff of emptying the mind, what we're called to do as Christians is to fill our mind with Christ. And so it's that calming breath, but then I'm using that to direct my attention to scripture, to Christ, to prayer, to God. I find it to be something that helps me center on God and look to him in some kind of tangible way when there's a chaotic world whirling around me.
10: Having kids, you know, like feel their own breath, like acknowledge what breath is, and even calm down long enough in a moment or settle down long enough in a moment to breathe.
20: Yeah.
10: Like even just that buys us a little teaching time. And so one of the things that you are clearly trying to do or seeking to do here is teach each of us to do that. Like there's some adult self-regulation going on here as well in teaching us breath prayers. So for those listening right now who don't know what a breath prayer is, can you just tell us?
20: Breath prayers are actually an ancient practice that Christians have been practicing for, you know, generations, thousands of years. It goes back a long time. It is simply this intentional habit of tying some sort of breathing pattern. There's lots of variations of that. It can be very complicated. It can be very simple. But tying just some sort of breathing pattern to prayer or scripture recitation or scripture memorization, something along those lines. So it really is just sort of in the moment, taking a time out, you know, brief mental time out, taking a deep breath in and then breathing out. And then as you exhale, reciting, this could be out loud, it could be in your mind, some small prayer, some scripture. So there's lots of different ways. There's ways where you kind of do an antiphonal sort of like call and response sort of thing. Like, so I think what Tim led you in yesterday was you breathe in some concept and then you breathe out some concept. And there's so many cool variations of that. But at its essence, breath prayers are simply a way to help us connect our body and soul and then encourage us in prayer in a way that is actually sort of regulating our bodies, you know, somatic response to the stressors that we face in life.
10: If you're listening right now and you're thinking,

0: picture book here. And so I want to send you the link on the text line, 877-933-2484. Dr. Scott James is here with us. The book is it Deep Breathe or Deep Breath? Looks like Deep Breath.
1: Deep Breath, Little Whisper.
0: Yeah. That's because, you know, I have to think about, is there another E on there or not? Deep Breath, Little Whisper, Praying Every Little Word Your Heart Wants to Say. That's the title of the book. We'd love to send you the link on the text line, 877-933-2484. One of the things you're doing here, Scott, is you're sort of redeeming every moment. Talk with us about like doing this in everyday moments, because it feels like that's also what's going on in this book.
1: Absolutely. You nailed it. That really is, for me, the heart of the book is just in encouraging these daily habits of prayer in our families. I need that in my own heart, and I want to model that for my kids and encourage them in that as well. So the book is ultimately about communion with God. It's about living every day before the face of God and living in constant communion with Him throughout the day, whether things are going well or just sort of neutral or things are falling apart around me. I want to have a natural heart reflex of calling out to God, talking to God in every moment of every day, no matter what's going on. That's that 1 Thessalonians 5:17, pray continually. Well, what does that look like? That doesn't mean I'm on my knees in a prayer closet continually, like I have to get up and go to work at some point. But as we go about our day, we can have a real rich communion with God in relationship with Him just through simply talking to God in prayer. So the book is just doing my best to kind of showcase to kids that you don't have to wait for the perfect time and place to have this prayer for God. God loves it when you set aside time to pray for Him and pray big fancy words. Those are all good things. But you can just, whatever's on your heart, whatever bubbles up, you can just breathe that out to God anytime, anywhere. Breath prayers, for me, I find them useful. I've kind of taught a very simple, kid-friendly form of them to my kids. That's what the book reflects. But the breath prayers for me are honestly just sort of an example or one way. It's just sort of a vehicle through which we can have these conversations with kids about what does it mean to live a life that is just sort of permeated with an attitude of prayer, because prayer is foundationally a relationship with God, right? It's because of the relationship with God that I can go to Him and cry, Abba, Father, anytime, anywhere. And so breath prayers are, I think, a good way to do that. Not the only way to do that, but hopefully the book gives families some encouragement to, I don't know, diversify, have like a more well-rounded prayer life. That's kind of my aim.
0: Well, and it's this moment by moment reclamation of the holiness of every place and space and time, and God's presence in the midst of it with you, that he's literally closer to you than your next breath. Like that's,
1: yes,
0: that's so affirmational of the reality of God's presence and care and concern and availability. We're going to continue our conversation with Dr. Scott James here in just a moment. He's a church elder in Birmingham, Alabama. He's a pediatrician, and he's a contributor to the Gospel Coalition. We love to have Scott on from time to time. Such a blessing and a gift. Today, he's here with a brand new children's book. And when I say children's book, I really mean it's for children. But, you know, it's for children of every age. If you don't know how to offer breath prayers, it's for you. A breath, a whisper, a prayer. So praying every little word your heart wants to say. We want to send you a link on the text line, 877-933-2484. When we come back, I'm going to ask Scott just to tell us, like, what has he seen happen as this small habit of prayer has been developed in the lives of kids that he knows? Like, what kind of peace has he seen, emerge in a moment when a kid gets this and lays hold of it? That's up next here on The Reconnect.
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5: What's the most powerful tool you could put in your kids' hand today, in their backpack, in their pocket, in their heart? What if it was the tool of moment by moment breath prayer? That's what we're talking about, a breath, a whisper, a deep breath, little whisper, praying every little word your heart wants to say. Scott James is here. He's the author. Scott, what kind of impact have you seen in kids' lives as they begin to get it, that they don't have to have fancy words, they don't have to be in a particular place or a posture, they can literally, in the time it takes to breathe, they can commune with God?
6: I think I've seen, I would say, two major impacts that I've seen. One would be just a child's awareness that praying to God is an option in these moments. So we teach our kids so many coping mechanisms and kind of what to do when you face this or that, kind of how to troubleshoot and problem solve. And we, you know, it's just part of raising kids and helping them develop and mature. And so what I love to see is when kids kind of hit a wall in any given moment and they start troubleshooting, right? They start problem solving, they start their sort of coping skills to navigate through that. And having some of these habits in place, some of these tools in their tool belt, so to speak, to see them in the moment naturally turn to God in prayer as the most important thing they can do when they're facing that challenge has just been really, really good. So like watching my kids in particular just sort of implement some of these things and just kind of seeing them in real time in the moment, just taking a moment to take a beat, pray real quick, and then go on about your day and kind of tackle the problem. That's been really fun just to see that as a, man, this is like option one, go to God. Like that's how we face it. And then I would say the second major thing is before we went into break, you were talking about the presence of God and kind of just that comforting presence. And I love that as these rhythms develop and as this kind of becomes a reflexive thing, we're raising kids' awareness or their spiritual self-awareness of the fact that God is there for them. So it's kind of like one of those things where when God is there with us all the time. So if we feel far from God, guess who it is who moved, right? It's us, not him. He's always there. So part of it is just raising our sensitivity to that and helping us be self-aware of the situations that we're in and how God is there with us. So a breath prayer in the moment is one of the ways in which children can just sort of acknowledge the fact that God is there with them. So quick, silly example, but it kind of left a profound mark on me, was my daughter and I watching a beautiful sunset. I said, wow. And she ratcheted it up into a self-aware prayer to the maker of that sunset. Because I said, wow. She said, wow, look what God did. And so in that little moment, I was just sort of saying, wow, this is amazing. I'm awestruck by the beauty of this. And she gave credit to the maker. She gave credit to the artist who put the sunset on that sky canvas. And so in that little breath prayer, she plugged in and became tangibly aware of God's presence in that moment, God's work in our world. And it was just a simple way in which a reflexive habit of breath prayer in a moment made God's presence in this world real to her in a way that lifted her heart in praise. And it's just like, gosh, as a dad watching that, like, whoo, that sent me.
5: That's discipleship right there. I mean, that's what that is. And I'm so thankful and grateful that you are sharing this tool with all of us. And if you're listening right now and you know it's your responsibility to be discipling the children whom God has given as a sacred trust into your life, then you need some equipping to do that. And so, I mean, we talked with Michael Kruger about, you know, what does it look like to have daily devotions with your kids and with your family. Today, we're talking with Scott James about how to teach them to pray, breath prayers. We're going to talk about singing scripture coming up soon as well. It seems like there really is a renewal of energy and interest and resources coming forward to equip parents and grandparents and others to enter back into the discipleship space with our children. And you will become more fully discipled as you do this. And so if this is not a rhythm that you already have, it's a rhythm you can learn right alongside your child or right alongside your grandchild. And so I just want to commend it to you. Deep breath, little whisper, praying every little word your heart wants to say. Scott, thank you so much for being with us today on The Reconnect, for doing what you do in your own family and in your own medical practice and in your own church community, and for the way that God is extending that to others. We're so grateful.
6: Thank you. I'm so grateful for you and your witness. And thanks so much for this opportunity to talk about it all.
5: Yeah, absolutely. I do really feel, Scott, like there is a renewal of interest and energy in equipping parents and grandparents to do what we've apparently like lost sight of or seem to have lost the rhythm of in terms of just discipling our own kids and our own grandkids. And so this is just, it's so helpful. It's just the right timing. So many people now asking for these kinds of resources. So thank you so much.
6: Yeah, I agree. There's an awakening happening and I praise God for it.
5: Well, and as adults wake up, then they realize they don't have the tools that they need. Like we don't have tools in our own tool belt. So how do we give them to our kids? And so that's really what you're doing. You're equipping all of us and each of us, and you're doing in a way that is this beautiful and tangible and accessible. So thank you so much. Just like as easy as breathing.
6: That's it. Thank you so much.
5: So good. Absolutely. All right. That's Scott James. He is an elder at his local church in Birmingham, Alabama. He's a pediatrician. He's a practicing physician. And he wrote a book. He's actually written several books for kids. And this one is Deep Breath, Little Whisper, Praying Every Little Word Your Heart Wants to Say. It's really good for all of us. And so I encourage you to check it out. We'll send you the link on the text line, 877-933-2484. Okay, one, I could do this headline in a minute, I think. So this headline news story caught my attention yesterday. Lots of news outlets are reporting it. Apparently, about 2 months into his papacy, the pontiff, the Pope, called his bank in Chicago to change his phone number and address because, you know, he moved from Chicago to the Vatican. And so, like all of us, he had to do this mundane task of updating his information at his bank. You know, he is Robert Prevost. He answered the series of security questions, and the customer service representative said, well, you know, I'm sorry, sir, but it says here that you're going to have to come in person. And after pleading with the representative to no avail, he thought, well, I'll pull the Pope card. And he says, well, would it matter if I told you I'm Pope Leo? But that didn't work. She hung up on him. And you may say to yourself, that is a funny story about the mundane things that all of us have to do and our encounters with customer service and the believability of who someone is. But I also think it is sort of a call out to each of us and all of us. If God were calling today, what sort of questions would you demand that he ask to prove himself? And are you taking that call? Would you recognize the voice of God, the sound of his voice? Do you know its cadence? Do you acknowledge his authority? The Pope is not God, but this story about the Pope getting hung up on, I do think gives us an opportunity to bring God back into the conversation of the day, exercise our discernment muscle, and talk with others about it. Do you know how to recognize the voice of God and the cacophony of all those competing voices in the world? Let me tell you how you can hone that skill. Get yourself into the Word of God. Listen to God speak. Listen to what he says, because he's never going to say today something that's not consistent with what he's already said. We got another hour of The Reconnect up next.
7: Some things feel too heavy to carry. The worries that linger, the thoughts that won't quiet down. 1 Peter 5:7 reminds us, Cast all your cares on Him because He cares for you. You were never meant to carry it alone. As you release what weighs you down, God meets you with peace, presence, and care. This is where healing begins. Connecting faith to life. 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
9: Yours, O Lord, is the greatness and the power and the glory and the victory and the majesty, for all that is in the heavens and the earth is yours. Yours is the kingdom, O Lord, and you are exalted as head above all. 1 Chronicles 29:11. This is Praying Through Scripture. I'm Christina Hannon. These words were near the end of King David's life. God had told David that he won't be the one who's going to build the temple. His son Solomon will. And so David gathered resources for Solomon to use, and he invited people to give freely. And they responded with incredible generosity. And so as David stood before the people and all their gifts, he looked up and worshiped. And he said, Lord, all this wealth, all of this abundance, it was never ours. The greatness is yours. Would you pray with me? Father, yours is the greatness and the power and the glory. Every victory is yours. All majesty is yours. Everything in heaven and on earth is yours. Our days, our breath, our strength, our ambition, you are the head and Lord of it all, and we worship you. Lord, make yourself known through us today. Use our gifts. Give us hearts like David that want to honor and praise you. We lay everything before you today, and we stand amazed because it was all yours anyway. So use it. In Jesus' name, amen. Thank you for joining me today. Until next time, keep delighting in God and seeking His face.
10: This is Carter Conlon. When Mary, the mother of Jesus, came to dedicate Him in the temple, things were spoken about His life. And the scripture tells us that Mary pondered these things in her heart. I want to say thank you today to every mother that has taken time to ponder and believe for God's best for each of your children. Thank you for never giving up on us. Thank you for never turning your back on us. Thank you for believing in us even when we don't believe in ourselves. Thank you for pondering in your heart things that were meant for our lives for good and believing for God's best for each one of us. We want every mother to be encouraged today. We want you to know that we know that you love us, even though many of us have made mistakes along the way. One of the mistakes that God never made is giving you to us as our mothers. We love you so much, and we thank God for you from all of our hearts. This Mother's Day, let it be a happy Mother's Day. God bless you.
11: Fear can be crushing. 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The Lord is my fortress, protecting me from danger, so why should I tremble? Growing your faith with Psalm 27, verse 1.
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0: Romans 12:9 should be the marching orders and the standard for all believers. Hi, I'm Chuck Swindoll. Here it is. Let love be without hypocrisy. That's it. Make sure your love is authentic. In other words, don't be a phony. Mean what you say. No hypocrisy, no lying. Mark Twain was once asked, "What's the difference between a liar and a person who tells the truth?" He answered, "Well, very simple. A liar has to have a better memory." When you're a hypocrite, you need a good memory. You need to remember what you said here and what you said over there. When you tell the truth, however, you don't have to remember anything. You just simply keep telling the truth. Love without hypocrisy.
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2: 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Our Lord's patience means salvation, just as our dear brother Paul also wrote you with the wisdom that God gave him. 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Therefore, dear friends, since you already know this, be on your guard so that you may not be carried away by the error of lawless men and fall from your secure position, but grow in the grace and knowledge of our Lord and Savior, Jesus Christ. 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
3: After Ruth and Boaz got acquainted, he singled her out at mealtime, making sure she had plenty to eat and instructing his workers to provide extra grain for her to glean. When Ruth returned home bearing her bounty of grain, Naomi asked whose field she had worked. When Naomi learned it was Boaz's field, she praised God, rejoicing that he had not truly forsaken her. She told Ruth that Boaz was a relative, a close relative, and gave her instructions to only glean at his field, since he would watch out for her. Ruth worked the entire barley harvest. At the end of the season, Naomi told Ruth that she was going to seek security for her. She gave instruction to Ruth how to let Boaz know that she was interested in his attentions. Though Naomi's advice seemed strange to us, but Ruth trusted Naomi and followed her advice. She went to the threshing floor at night, and when Boaz found her, she asked that he take her under his wing, for he was a close relative. Boaz, who must have been considerably older than Ruth, was touched that she would seek him rather than a young man. He sent her home, telling her he would make the necessary arrangements. Sure enough, Boaz went to the city gate and gathered 10 elders of the city. He went through the proper procedure to become a kinsman redeemer of Ruth. That day, he officially claimed Ruth as his wife to perpetuate the name of the dead through his inheritance. Ruth had no idea what was going to happen to her when she left her homeland to care for Naomi. But God rewarded her kindness with a new husband. I'm Sharon Wilharm, host of All God's Women and author of The Amazing Crab Alley Revival, a Southern historical story about Victorian church ladies. Learn more at allgodswomen.com.
4: Fear can be crushing. Worry can take over your life. They are both powerful, but God is overcome. When you pray and have constant connection with God, you will overcome too. In hard times, repeat this psalm. The Lord is my light and my salvation, so why should I be afraid? The Lord is my fortress, protecting me from danger, so why should I tremble? Growing your faith with Psalm 27, verse 1.
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7: I'm glad you're here. It's the day the Lord has made. We have every reason to rejoice, no matter what the world throws at us. They cannot steal the joy from the heart of the Christian. And even when we face diverse temptations, trials, troubles, all around the world, people are facing and facing the cost of discipleship. As Bonhoeffer put it, we are called to carry our cross. That's never the fun part about being a Christian. And yet, if we are called to suffer with him, then we can be glorified as well. So there's just a little bit of trouble and a little bit of trial in this world to say that will not compare to the glory of the next. Setting that foundation, we need to talk about what's happening to our brothers and sisters in the country of Nigeria. I think that should be on every Christian's mind, and definitely in our prayers. To give us an update, an organization that works wonderfully on the ground with the persecuted church in Nigeria, and a friend of mine, Judd Saul, with Equipping the Persecuted Church. Judd, thanks for making time to give us an update today.
8: Hey, thank you for having me on. Really appreciate it.
7: Of course. And you've been on the show here in the past months, and we're aware, hopefully everyone's aware, if they're listening to this show, that there is a unique plight of the persecuted church in Nigeria. They're facing costs of up to and including their lives just for bearing the name of Christ publicly. And they're facing unique persecution now. And I've just seen some updates. I would appreciate getting your the thoughts and the reports that you're getting from the ground. I feel like this is, again, just being buried from the headlines. So tell us what's going on in Nigeria right now.
8: So currently, we've had a massive string of attacks that have occurred over Easter week, starting on Palm Sunday all the way through Easter and then extending into the week after. We have estimated about over 180 dead. We warned our organization, EquippingThePersecuted.org, and our news network, TruthNigeria.com. We notified the world. We put out alerts 3 weeks before Easter saying they're going to attack. We named specific villages. We named specific states and locations where they were going to attack. We even said where the terrorists were hiding and gathering. And the Nigerian government did nothing. No one intervened. Thank God some local village teams took our alerts and took them seriously and thwarted off some attacks, still lost lives, but many more lives would have been taken if some of these local villagers didn't stand up and defend their villages. But we warned the U.S. government, we warned the Nigerian government, and every location that I said was going to get attacked got attacked.
7: It's so crazy to think that no one's standing up. And again, we've talked about why some of those motivations might be that the Christians are not only are they not top priority, but it's kind of a benefit for the people in power for the Christians to be forced off their lands in many cases, because it turns them into refugees. They are defenseless. And then the people in power are like, oh, look at all this land. We could do something with this. So I think we ought not be ignorant to the motivations. There's no good reason. If you know that a group of vulnerable people is going to be attacked, there's no good reason to not stand up and at least take those precautions. So, I mean, could you speak to what might motivate this and how we might be able to have some influence there on behalf of the Christians who are being persecuted?
8: Well, the sad thing is instead of enjoying Easter week and enjoying that time, I was getting videos, I was getting pictures, I was getting calls from my team on the ground every day about another attack, about another attack, about another attack. And all these Christians wanted to do was celebrate Easter in peace. You know, enjoy the death, burial, and resurrection of our Lord Jesus Christ in peace and celebrate that holiday. But instead, the Islamic terrorists do what they always do. They like to attack Christians on Christian holidays. And instead of being able to be a blessing to these guys during their time of worship and celebration, it was responding to crisis after crisis, helping bury the dead, helping provide funding for the wounded so they can get medical care taken care of, providing food for people whose entire villages have been destroyed. That's what I spent Easter doing, is responding to the crisis. And they're the ones going through the attacks and the killing, but we're trying to respond to this. So this one just hits really hard, because we spent resources, time, and energy to be able to send alerts, hoping that the Nigerian government would actually want to protect their innocent citizens, but instead they were complicit in allowing these killings to happen. And so what can be done is, we need support for our organization, EquippingThePersecuted.org, or now, the first one to hear this publicly, we've just bought the web domain Persecuted.com. So people can go to Persecuted.com and you can get access to our website.
7: That's good.
8: We need help every day, working with survivors, responding to these attacks, continuing to invest in our news network and people on the ground to be able to put out these terror alerts. And the U.S. government is has been dragging their feet on Nigeria. I know Trump came out very hard and put a declaration out saying they're going to help, you know, persecuted Christians in Nigeria. We've seen very little to no action being done as far as dealing with the Fulani ethnic militia and Boko Haram. Our government's only focused on ISIS up north, which aren't killing Christians. They're ignoring the Fulani ethnic militia and Boko Haram, which is responsible for the lion's share of the killing of Christians in Nigeria.
7: Is that an issue of not knowing?
8: Called the
7: is that an issue of not knowing that that's where the danger is? Or
8: no, they know, they're well aware. I'm in contact with State Department officials. I'm in contact with the government on a regular basis. We're giving them intel. We're giving them information. We're giving them all the findings, the witnesses, the survivors. We're documenting everything and handing it to them. And there's no way that they can say they didn't know what was happening, because we're giving them the information. And when I say intel, it's just, you know, people, our colleagues and friends across the middle belt of Nigeria have been told, if you see something, say something, let us know. If you see a movement of terrorists with AK-47s on motorcycles driving down the road, well, tell us how many there are. Where are they going? Eyes and ears are all over the place. The Nigerian government knows exactly what's going on. They know where the terrorists are. They know what they're planning, but there's no intervention.
7: And there's no good reason for that, that I can possibly think of. And so then you were about to mention, before I interrupted there, you were about to mention that there's some legislative efforts on the American side. Could you detail some of that as well and how we can support them?
8: Yeah, so Congressman Riley Moore and Congressman Chris Smith have put together legislation called, it's something like the Nigeria Accountability Act, which it's been submitted, and all we needed to do is pass in the House and pass in the Senate. And that will put a little bit of funding and put teeth, like actual teeth, into the United States getting involved to helping persecuted Christians. But until that passes, it's like we have the Trump administration, who I'd say is on our side. We have some congressmen that are on our side, but we have a very a deep state, a very left-leaning bureaucracy that are dragging their feet on this issue specifically. So if it's like, if anything Trump says, we have a bureaucracy that says we're going to try to slow down this agenda any way we can. Even if it's, you know, Trump wanting to feed starving children, the leftist people in the State Department and the embassies will try to stop it because they don't want Trump to look good. So we have progress in certain areas. And then in other areas, we are running into brick walls, which I call the deep state, as we continue this, you know, as we continue to advocate for persecuted brothers and sisters.
7: So we're going to talk about that and try to be a little bit smarter when we return. 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
9: Today on Car Seat Theology, we have
10: Jeremiah.
9: Yes. And we were just about to learn a new Bible verse. Do you remember what the verse said?
10: God is our refuge and strength and ever present help in times of trouble. Therefore, we will not fear though the earth is transformed and the mountains topple into the heart of the sea, though their waters roar and foam into the mountains quake and the surge. Psalm 46, 1 through 3.
9: Very good. Very good. We said God is our refuge. Do you know what that word means?
10: Yes.
9: What does that mean?
10: It means help.
9: Help. Well, yes, but a refuge is like a safe place. So if you picture like a castle from a storybook or a fort.
10: Yeah.
9: You know about those.
10: My pillow fort.
9: Yeah, like a pillow fort, but I don't think your pillow fort would withstand an earthquake, do you?
10: No. My pillow fort against one earthquake.
9: Against an earthquake, yeah. I think we know who's going to win. But if you picture all of those things that the psalm says, like the earthquake and the mountains toppling into the seas, that could be pretty scary. Yeah?
10: Yeah.
9: But if we are trusting in
10: God,
9: so where do we go when we're scared?
10: God.
9: We go to God. Yeah, because it says he is an ever-present help, a refuge. when we are scared or when we're in trouble. It says he's ever present. He is always with us. That's pretty cool, isn't it?
10: Yeah.
9: Yeah. Thank you, Jeremiah.
10: By the way, Mommy, I love you.
9: I love you too, buddy.
10: I love you so much.
9: Thank you very much, buddy. I love you too. I love you more.
10: Well, I love you more than this earth.
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12: I'm a sinner. 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How can I escape? 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
13: That was Billy Graham. 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

0: Judd Saul is our special guest from Equipping the Persecuted. Check out, can they go right now to persecuted.com? Or
1: yes.
0: Should we wait? Okay, persecuted.com.
1: It's up. It goes right to our website, Equipping the Persecuted, but persecuted.com.
0: All right, that's excellent. I think that'll gain a lot more attention. We'll promote it far and wide. And this is an organization that works on the ground with Christians in Nigeria, many of whom have very few resources or anyone to reach out and help. But Judd's organization, I can highly recommend that Judd and his team are working with individual Christians, with preachers, church leaders there to get them as much help as possible and also to get the word out. You guys really are the best kind of rebels because you're out there doing what the organizations that are supposed to protect and defend aren't doing. And you can be the voice, you can provide that platform and that voice for the otherwise voiceless. So Judd, as I'm thinking about this, the experience that it would be for just normal everyday Christians, families that are trying to live their faith out loud and they're not hurting anybody, they're not doing anything that would be objectionable other than the devil and the evil forces are trying to snuff them out simply for living out their faith in Christ. I can only imagine what that would be like, what that would feel like. What are you hearing from Christians on the ground? I know they are continuing to meet, and just even that is a bold declaration of their faith in Christ, but how difficult that would be.
1: There's targets on their backs. We have churches we work with that are meeting in burnt down buildings with no roof, but they're still going to that location and holding services with no roof. You have many people that have lost fathers, mothers, children, you name it, going through this process that are still willing to put on their Sunday best and attend church and glorify God. Despite everything that they've gone through, they still have a strong enough faith that they're giving it all to God and not giving up on Jesus Christ. They still have hope in Jesus Christ, and they're willing to die for their faith. And pastors that are conducting services in these areas, they have targets on their backs. Pastors are their number one target, and they still boldly go out and do their duty.
0: Hmm. And we really have no excuse. I'm thinking about the things that keep us sometimes from worshiping publicly. And it could be something as simple as a schedule thing or, you know, I want to sleep in. I'll just say, how dare we?
1: It rained. The church is too cold. The church is too warm. Oh, I don't like the music. We have it very good in America, and we suffer from a luxurious Christianity.
0: Right. Which is its own source of temptation, its own source of issue. But I think if we can look at what our brothers and sisters are facing in Nigeria, and just, I am so floored and humbled by how their continued boldness, their continued faithfulness. I just can't even relate to the level of the cost that they are facing. And it makes me want to help. It makes me feel inadequate to do so. But what are some of the ways, again, practically, I know we've talked about this before, Judd, but how can we practically help? Obviously, send money, send prayers. What are some ways that we can be informed as we give, as we pray?
1: First, I ask you to donate. If you really care about persecuted Christians in Nigeria, donate to our organization, equippingthepersecuted.org or nowpersecuted.com. Pray for your persecuted brothers and sisters, but also educate your fellow Christians on what's actually going on. Bring it up in your Bible studies, bring it up to your pastors, your churches, whatever you can do to get the word out, talk about it. And then three, political action. Call your congressman, your senator, and tell them to intervene on behalf of persecuted Christians in Nigeria. That's the way you're going to be effective, is donate, pray, raise awareness, but then take political action. And that is how you can be most effective right now.
0: And Judd, as I'm thinking about it, a lot of us, we suffer because we're so distracted. And if something falls out of our timelines or our headlines, we're not thinking about it enough anymore. So if this is something that matters, which it does, this is something Jesus himself said to do. He said to pray for those who are being persecuted and to stand with them, to strengthen the hands that hang down. Like, this is a part of our ministry. Even if you're across the world, you can still join and support. This really is part of the family the global family and kingdom of Christ, and they should be on our minds and our hearts. And I'm wondering if there's any hope on the horizon as far as what Nigerians are hoping will happen. What can we, I mean, I even hesitate to ask this question because I'm concerned that I know that more attacks are coming, but what is, overall, what are Christians hoping for in Nigeria?
1: Christians are hoping for an intervention where the terrorists that are hell-bent on killing Christians are dealt with. And they just want peace. They want peace back in their society. They want to live normal lives, worship God the way that they're called to do without having to be killed for it. And all it takes, Rebecca, is willpower. All it takes is willpower and enough people to stand up for our persecuted brothers and sisters to take a stand, lay pressure on the Nigerian government, lay pressure on the U.S. government, and lay pressure internationally to say, stop the killing of these innocent Christians and bring justice to the terrorists that are doing the killing and kidnapping and extortion. I mean, it just goes on and on and on. But right now, what people don't realize are the numbers is Nigeria is still responsible for 90% of Christian persecution deaths worldwide in the last 5 years. There are over 3.5 million Christians living in camps in Nigeria that have been displaced from their homes. This is a huge problem. And all it takes is a little bit of willpower and some resources, and we can fix this thing. There is hope, but it just takes willpower and enough people to say enough is enough.
0: Yeah.
1: And take a stand for
0: Christians. I can imagine feeling like that. I mean, I don't want to have to imagine an America where you complain to your government that's supposed to protect you and then they do nothing. And then you're left to defend yourselves as best you can. Are there local police forces? Are there local self-defense or anything like that? How does that work? You mentioned that there are some villages that are able to try and band together and prevent this. How are they equipped or enabled to do that?
1: It's local village security teams, and the way they thwart off attacks is in larger numbers. And they're only armed with homemade shotguns. And the terrorists have AK-47s and all sorts of automatic rifles and rocket-propelled grenade launchers. But if enough people stand up to this small terrorist group that's wreaking all this havoc, this thing would be over in a heartbeat. But the problem is the Nigerian government needs to back those local citizens that are protecting themselves and go after the terrorists that are doing the killing instead of helping the terrorists do the killing of Christians, which is what the Nigerian government's doing.
0: Mm. Yeah. And I mean, I wish I had the pull in this way to be able to flip a switch or just make a phone call and just say, no, this stops today. But what I can do is call my representatives. I can continue to petition on their behalf. And this is something that should be, frankly, quite uncontroversial from an American perspective. Even if you're not a Christian, from a pro-freedom, pro-human rights perspective, there's no reason any group at all should be targeted and terrorized and extinguished and persecuted like this. That's ridiculous. So I think every American can hopefully, from even a bipartisan effort, just say, no, this should stop. And we can all unite around this. So that's something to do today as you're hearing this. Continue to pray, but put some action behind that prayer. It would take, what, maybe 3 minutes, maybe 5 minutes to send a note to your congressman. Or, you know, if you're bold enough, invite him out for coffee. Invite him and just say, hey, we really need to talk about this. This is huge. This really matters. And if everyone in your congregation did that in here in America, I think that might be an effective way that we can actually stand together with our persecuted brothers and sisters across the world.
1: As I tell people, Rebecca, is we're all in this together. We're doing our part as a mission. If all of us Christians partner together on this, we can put a stop to this. Mm-hmm. And that's all it takes. It takes a strong voice. Christians to rise up, join together to defeat this evil. And, you know, we're a conduit for that in Nigeria, but we're all in it together. We're doing our part. You guys can do your part.
0: Yeah. Judd, I know we've got to go. Your time draws short, but I wanted to ask real quick, how's Pastor Ezekiel?
1: Pastor Ezekiel is one of the bravest men that I know in Nigeria. He's an amazing pastor. He's dealing with a little bit of health issues. But we're helping him get medical treatment for those issues, and he is staying strong. He is being a voice for the voiceless. out of all the mass burials that took place in the last 2 weeks, Pastor Ezekiel was presiding over every one of those funerals and encouraging the Christian community and encouraging Christians to stand up. And I would like everybody here to continue to pray for Pastor Ezekiel. This man has got death threats. They've put fatwas on him. They want Pastor Ezekiel dead. But Pastor Ezekiel refuses to back down, and he's standing for truth. So he's doing well, but he's one of the bravest men that I've ever met.
0: Well, I don't know if he'll ever hear this, but he's in our prayers here at Haney House and at our congregation here in small town Iowa. We stand with you, sir, and anything that we can do, we will do, because as you said, this is all one family, this is all one cause, and we obviously have common enemies. Whether or not we realize that, there is one enemy of our souls, and he is trying his best to stamp out the light, but he never will succeed. He will not succeed. And so we should not be afraid to stand up boldly, not only for our sake, but also even to love our enemies and say, we hope that you likewise find hope, find redemption, find forgiveness in Christ, that you can be set free from the kingdom of darkness and come into the kingdom of light, that even our enemies can become our brothers. That is the unique hope in Jesus Christ. And Judd, thank you for standing with the persecuted church. Go to persecuted.com. The organization is called Equipping the Persecuted. Stay in touch with what's happening in Nigeria. Check out their reports and their life stories. Again, we have to be informed. This has to be at the forefront of our minds so that we can target our prayers, so that we can faithfully join together and lift up their names before the throne room of heaven. And then it's time to take action as well in the ways that you mentioned. And thank you, Judd, for everything you guys do.
1: Thank you very much. And God bless you. Thanks for having me on.
0: God bless you too. And as you're listening to my voice, like I said, I'll put down a link, or maybe I didn't say, but I will put down an easy link in our podcast as well. Check that out. Go to just persecuted.com. That's easy to remember. Take a few minutes, inform your prayers, see the faces and names of your fellow Christians going through the unspeakable that most of us in America have never had to think about or consider. But this is what it's like. This is the cost to follow Christ, and they deserve our help and our support, basically across the board. No human being should have to suffer in these ways. So it's time to pray. It's time to act. And Lord, hear our prayer. Thank you for listening. And until next time, our threefold mission is to love God, to serve people, and to live free.
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5: 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But in heaven, God will gather a vast community of people whose hearts have been changed and whose wills have been redirected by the power of the Holy Spirit. They've come to love God freely. So in heaven, God will no longer be a visitor. God's throne will come down so that his people may live in his presence and enjoy him forever. Then the Lord will announce with a note of triumph, "Behold, the dwelling place of God is with man."
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0: Hello and welcome to Faith Works Live, as I get my microphone right in front of my face, because that's my favorite thing. Between you, me, and the microphone, this Midwestern mom loves to talk about Jesus and the free air of this gorgeous country coming at you right from the Midwest. You know, we got a message, and that is that Jesus saves. He loves you. He made you for a purpose, for a reason. And what does that look like to follow him on the daily in this crazy old chaotic mixed up Romans one type of world? I'm glad you asked. That is what we're here to do. And here on FaithWorks Live and FaithWorks Weekend, we believe that that's a worthwhile question to ask and that that's really what life is all about. So we look at what that looks like to follow Jesus for a time such as this. And one of the big missions, if you will, one of the things that really gets us going is to reach out to the next generation for Christ. And it matters to me because, like I said, I'm a mom. We've got six kiddos and two dogs and no quiet in our house. But it matters to me because the next generation, they're the ones I'm looking at around the kitchen table. They're the ones whose hearts I pray for. They're the ones whose shoes I tie. You know, like, this matters and it's personal to me. And I know it is for you because you have faces and names, kids and grandkids and neighbors that you love in your community. And they need the hope of Christ. And right now, what the culture is peddling to them is a whole lot of hopeless substitutes, things that will leave them empty. So how do we introduce our kids and grandkids to the hope that is found in Christ? That's what we're talking about today with Garrett Bryant, who is our special guest, and he is with Prayer at the Heart, and we'll talk more about his ministry too. Garrett, it's great to have you join us.
1: Oh my goodness, it's such an honor to be here. Thank you for having me on the show.
0: Well, you're kind. You're very kind. I feel like this is the beginning of a beautiful friendship. So we appreciate you, brother. Let's talk about what you guys do and why this mission is so relevant.
1: Okay, yeah, so Prayer at the Heart, you want me to give you some history or just kind of dive in what we're doing now?
0: Your dealer's choice.
1: All right,
0: whatever you like.
1: History. I love history, so let's talk about it. Prayer at the Heart was established in 2021 through the vision of a man by the name of Doug Small. If you don't know Doug Small, an incredible man of God. He's written many books on prayer. He has such a deep understanding of prayer and good prayer at that. And the Lord put it on his heart to have a prayer meeting at the heart of the nation, hence the name Prayer at the Heart. That's where it came from. So we, through our efforts and connections, organized this prayer meeting to take place in Lebanon, Kansas, which, if you didn't know, that's the geographical center of the nation. And that took place again in July of 2021. And from there, Prayer at the Heart budded into the ministry organization that it is today. And right now, right as we speak, we are talking about what is called the Million Soul Campaign through Prayer at the Heart. And what that means is we are asking 1 million people to pray on behalf of another million people that need to come to know Jesus. We are praying for 1 million people to be saved. So that's a little bit about Prayer at the Heart, a little bit about our foundation, and then what we're doing now.
0: A million here, a million there. I mean, that's... that sounds, yeah. In one way, it just sounds like, oh yeah, well, I can pray for one person. Like, yeah. That's okay. I don't know that I can bring 1 million people. I mean, God, hallelujah, that would be wonderful, you know, from your mouth to God's ears for sure. But
1: sure.
0: If I just pray for one other person and think of that one other person, like, I can do that. That's something
1: Absolutely.
0: Everybody can do. So I love that, breaking that down and making it so personal, because ultimately, isn't that the call for Christ? That's the Great Commission, is that we would go and spread the truth and spread the hope in Christ. Why does that seem easier said than done these days, Garrett? Why are there so many other voices that seem to be reaching, in particular, our kids? Why are there so many other voices that seem to be louder than the voices of hope in their lives?
1: No, that's the work of the enemy, right? That's what the enemy came to do, to steal audience, to kill the future, and to destroy any potential that it has. So in culture today, we just have so many, like you were saying, voices and influences that would want to vie for the attention of the next generation. But what Prayer at the Heart is wanting to project, and what Prayer at the Heart is wanting to express, is that there is hope beyond the natural. There is hope beyond your favorite celebrity and your favorite political influence and your favorite whatever. There's hope beyond these things and these people that would want to influence us. And that hope is Jesus Christ.
0: Amen to that. I do think there's, I'm a parent, right? So that's where my heart is coming from. And I see, we homeschool at our house, but I see a lot about what's happening in our local schools and our local, in our community. And I care about those kids as well. And it does seem like, I don't think we can divide the anxiety and the depression and the loneliness that is plaguing our generation from the disintegration of the family. I just think those two things, it's a long way from Mayberry these days. And part of, I think, the beauty of God's design of the family is that he put us together. Like, we're not supposed to be alone. If we're alone, something has broken down. We all know it is not good for man to be alone. God said so right in there in the garden. But he created us to belong in families. And when our families break down, and there's so many reasons for that, but ultimately it comes from the destruction, the enemies out there destroying what God loves. And when the family breaks down, then kids are looking for that sense of identity and belonging and relationship and being known and loved and purpose, all of those things. They're looking for it some other place. And I think there are those influences that are all too willing to take those kids and those natural, you know, God-given desires to love and belong, and they're twisting them and wounding the kids of these generation. I mean, am I wrong?
1: No, I don't think so. I think the enemy wants to anchor the next generation in everything but the truth, right? And unfortunately, many are buying into it and are being anchored in a million different opinions or a million different influences. And you know, it's really tough to think about, because that's just the natural way of the culture in which we live in these days. And it seems to be expressed more largely and more immediately than in years gone by. So I'm sure past generations have dealt with anxiety, and past generations have dealt with hopelessness, and past generations have felt with loneliness. But it seems to be increased based on the culture that we live in these days and the immediate satisfaction of social media and the internet and TV and all these things that want to vie for our attention, and that kind of put this ideology on a pedestal. And what we want to do here at Prayer at the Heart is to remind not only the next generation, but generations coming behind, that there is, again, this hope beyond what is apparent, beyond the natural, beyond these influences. And that hope is Jesus.
0: Amen. And I know a big part of this, we're looking at stats of the next generation, like I keep saying, so that we would be talking about Gen Z and now Gen Alpha coming up too. And our family spans across both of those generations.
1: Okay.
0: And then I'm a millennial, and I can tell. I feel older every day. I heard one of the kids say something about the late 1900s. And I just thought, oh my, that makes my biography sound like a museum timeline. I'm
1: you
0: like,
1: mean
0: I was
1: my
0: alive.
1: Childhood?
0: You mean the 90s?
1: Yeah.
0: 1990s?
1: Yeah.
0: Yes,
1: late
0: 1900s. Yeah. Whatever, kid. Get off my lawn. but come home for dinner. Anyway, there's that dysfunction, and the division started earlier than that. This has been going on for the last decades. We're starting to see the fruit of that disconnection in the loneliness that we have, in the depression that we have. But I also think there is a great deal of hope that I'm also seeing through the young kids. So I would love to, we'll take a bit of a break, but I think it's not all bad. Like, kids these days, there's also shining hope in the examples that I'm seeing, and in the fact that they want truth with a capital T. They want something to rely on, something that matters, that isn't going to change with the shifting sands. And that is the key question. Like, that's going to be the key that unlocks everything. At least that's my speculation. But we'll talk more on the other side. Garrett Bryant is our special guest. He is with Prayer at the Heart. And we're talking about how we're diagnosing what's happening in the next generation, how we can

0: And that also, I think, reinforces that truth in our own hearts, because it matters for us. We're preaching to ourselves just as much as anybody. So stay tuned for the encouraging news when we return.
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5: Are you ready to talk to me? 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On this show, I get to have on-air counseling-style sessions. 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

0: closest friends also doing exactly the same thing. So we can do that. Like that's yeah, just, no, you know, that's no big deal. That's an average Sunday for God's people. So it'll be okay. It'll be great. That's I love good. The goal. And we were talking about specifically reaching out to the next generation. And Garrett, I think the silver lining, like the big golden ticket that this generation has is that they have seen so much of our subjectivity and our best intentions fail in a post-postmodern world. So they're looking for truth, solid something that is not going to change with every whim or every feeling, as much as they may want to be validated in their feelings. I mean, it seems like they also recognize how precarious that is at some visceral level, that it's not working, that it leaves them empty. And so I would wonder if that is what you are seeing, because to me, I think that's where the hope really lies is when you start asking questions like, what's really true? That mm-hmm. is a very good direction. Like, that's a great starting point.
1: Absolutely. And stats would show, in fact, Barna has a poll that revealed that 52% of U.S. teenagers are very, they inserted that word. So it's on a scale. There's motivated and then there's very motivated to learn about Jesus Christ. And I want to mention one thing about the Million Souls campaign. You've been kind of hinting around it, but, you know, how do you eat an elephant, right? It's one bite at a time. How do we see a million people come to the saving knowledge of Jesus Christ? It's by praying for them. And we can break it down to make it personal, like you were saying. I can pray for my friend. I can pray for my family member that doesn't know Jesus. I might not have a whole lot of influence on the stranger down the street, not saying that they're not important, but my influence is going to weigh a whole lot more on my immediate sphere of influence. So why not pray on behalf of them receiving Jesus Christ into their hearts, right? But back to the point at hand, 2% very motivated about learning more about Jesus Christ, and then 64% of Gen Z. So that's a strong majority, right? 64% of them have prayed within the last week. So they're looking for truth. They're looking for something like you were just mentioning that is solid and sure. And we live in this microwave culture. That's at least the way I like to describe it. You press a few buttons and boom, there's your meal 30 seconds later. When this generation is looking for, you know, that hearty, home-cooked, lasting meal that doesn't arrive in a plastic bag or a plastic container. No, man, this thing has been sitting on the stove and it's been cooking and it is something that is going to last and something that it's going to sustain. And Prayer at the Heart as a movement of hope, that is our tagline, a movement of hope. Prayer at the Heart is determined to engage the next generation, not only in prayer, but in the understanding that Jesus Christ is their hope.
0: And I could say amen to all of that, Garrett. I do wonder sometimes about the voices that are influencing kids. We talked about that a little bit before. There is sort of this assumption that if mom and dad are present, right? Anything they say once they get into like the teenage years is back burner, wah-wah, Charlie Brown's parents, right? It's the trombone noise in the background. But they can see a stranger online whom they don't know, who has no credentials except they state an opinion confidently, and then suddenly they are the expert. And I wonder, I'm sure there's a name for that type of fallacy, probably an appeal to authority of some sort. But it seems like if they hear about something from a different source outside of parents, grandparents, people that know them, then suddenly it carries more weight. And I think that can be both a good and a bad thing, depending on what exactly is being espoused. But I'm also seeing a lot of Bible teachers that carry a lot of on the internet. I mean, Mike Winger, Bible Thinker, there's very famous Wes Huff, very famous apologists now in this like next generation up and coming that are their ministry is YouTube. Their ministry is to get out there with in particular young men, but I'm seeing young women too, lots of great Bible thinkers that are coming up. And their primary ministry is online to people they will never know or see. And I find that fascinating.
1: Absolutely. Absolutely. And what a great outlet and what a great tool to use what the culture is involved in to represent and relay the gospel message, right? What an incredible idea. And I would recommend and I would suggest to viewers and listeners, whether you're a parent or whether you are a Gen Z, to get into the Word for yourself. You might want to listen to these influencers, good, bad, or indifferent, but nevertheless, if you don't have the Word in your heart, How are you going to know what is

0: and what isn't true. So I encourage your listeners to get into the Word and let Holy Spirit reveal to you the truth of what's in the Word of God.
1: Mm-hmm. Yeah. And who you listen to matters. I think if they consistently go back, I was talking with Jennifer DeFrades a little bit ago. I love the Mama Bear apologists, Hillary over there and Melissa Doherty, just like Faith Womack we've had on the show. Like there's a lot of great voices that are reaching out and that are earnestly seeking the truth. And yeah. Trust those types of people, the ones that continually Absolutely. Reference you back to the Word of God and say, here's where you need to go. Don't just trust me, like look it up for yourself. Right. And I think that's the consistent anchor. And that's true regardless of generation. I know in mine, everybody wanted to feel things. We wanted to feel, trust our feelings, trust our heart, follow your heart, be authentic, be genuine. And that can lead you down a whole crazy rabbit trail because those feelings are real, but they're not true. I mean, the feelings don't necessarily represent facts. They can provide information, but they're of necessity subjective. And all of them are subject to the reality that God has created. Like none of us is exempt from the laws of nature and nature's God, as our founders put them. So I just think it's important to check back in with reality. And like, that's what we need. We all need that. We can all go off a little bit sideways with those tornadoes in our heads, but we need to check back in with the reality of who God is, because He is unchanging and He is faithful. And He is, I love the metaphor of the solid rock that is used over and over again, particularly in Psalms, and how God describes Himself, that He is faithful from generation to generation, that He does not change. He is with us always, the same yesterday, today, and forever. That is true of Jesus. And I wonder if you could speak just a few more words of hope, like you said, Garrett, because I know there's also some challenges. Like we said, I mean, there's any number of, when you can spread information like wildfire, you can spread things that are untrue just as much as you can things that are true. And I will confess that I am bothered and disturbed by people that are spreading things that are unverified claims or conspiracies or attacks. And it can become this, almost this consuming thing or a daily concern for even for people who are Christians to listen to, maybe to be drawn away and listen to some other voices or some speculation more than the solid rock truth. I don't want to get dragged away into those types of debates or what the King James Version used to call doubtful disputation, which sounds, you know, like a fancy Shakespearean way of just saying, you know, a whole lot of opinions that are not proven, like allegation, not fact, just asking questions. I wonder if you can shed some light on some of that. Like I see it as a big danger, but I do think that the truth should always bring us home and be able to bring us together. If we're in Christ, we should be able to come together around the Word of God. So what are some of your thoughts on staying anchored in the Word in spite of, you know, the proliferation of various conspiracy theories, opinions, and agenda?
0: Yeah, so immediately my mind goes, and this is a great question, by the way. My goodness.
1: Thank you. It took me a long time to ask it.
0: My mind goes
1: that one all day. Go ahead. Sorry.
0: Sure. Before Jesus does the triumphal entry and is received by all the Israelites there in Jerusalem that are there for the celebration, and they're recognizing, oh man, this is the Messiah, maybe a different Messiah than they had originally anticipated or were praising. Nevertheless, the triumphal entry is getting ready to take place, but Jesus is with his disciples, with his followers, and he says a few difficult things. Communion. Eucharist, as some would call it, the Lord's Supper. And a lot of his followers are like, I'm not so sure about this. I'm not so sure if this is right. I'm not so sure if I can hitch my wagon to this, so to speak. And they leave his presence and they stop following him. And he turns to his 12 disciples and he looks at them. Jesus says this, well, you know, are you going to leave me too? This is Garrett's paraphrase, but nevertheless, are you going to leave me too? These people just left me. They're abandoning the truth. They're abandoning what I'm teaching. Are you going to leave me too? And good old Peter, we always love Peter. He speaks up and he says, where else are we going to go? You have the words of eternal life. So my recommendation, desire for this generation to understand is that there is nowhere else to go than to scripture, than to a relationship with Jesus, than to knowing him and knowing him rightly, because all these other voices can come along, all these other distractions can come along, all these other unsure, sandy foundations can come along, but it is important for us to adhere to the gospel, adhere to scripture, adhere to the real and true Jesus, and hitch our wagons to him, like Peter did, saying, you know, Jesus, where else am I going to go? Nobody else has the truth. Nobody else has an understanding of the way the world works. My earphone is falling out, and I'm so sorry.
1: That's all right. Hopefully you were on a roll.
0: Hopefully you can still hear me, but I want this generation to understand and respond the same way Peter did. Regardless of what the world says, regardless of how everybody else is acting, regardless of the way culture wants to respond, Jesus, you have the words to truth and eternal life.
1: Yeah, it's the one question that rings through eternity is, who do you say that I am? Who am I? Who am I to you?
0: And that was Peter speaking up again, right?
1: I know, right? It's always Peter. You know, I can, I will say, we outspoken loudmouths just kind of recognize. We recognize each other. Oh, man. We got a lot to talk about in eternity, I tell you that. But we want as many people to be with us as possible. We want to make heaven crowded. We want to populate the entire world with the good news of Jesus Christ. That is the hope that saves and the Redeemer that never changes and that is standing ready to welcome you today. Garrett Bryant, thanks so much for your time. Thank you for the mission that you have at Prayer at the Heart. And where can people go to find out about this mission?
0: Yes, thank you again for having me on the show, and please go to prayeratheheart.org. There on the homepage, you can sign up to be a one in a million praying on behalf of the lost. So, encourage you to check out our website and sign up to be one in a million.
1: Thank you so much. I already believe you are one in a million, but if you sign your name on there, it means you're going to pray for another person, and we can
0: Absolutely.
1: Do that. I can do that.
0: Absolutely. That's a commitment. That's a commitment.
1: Thank you, sir. Appreciate that and what you do for the kingdom. And if you enjoyed this discussion, if this is a part that is, if this is a mission that's also on your heart, we invite you to, again, sign up for that mission and just commit to doing it. If every day, just set a little alarm and say, okay, I'm going to pray for one other person. And that's something I can do. And through those tiny little acts of faithfulness, our Almighty Father can change the whole world. He can change the course of history just because a few faithful people stood up and said, here I am, Lord. I can do that. Thank you. And that's all for right now here on FaithWorks Live and FaithWorks Weekend. We appreciate you. We love to hear from you too. So let us know what you think about this conversation and other types of topics that we should talk about in the future. We love that. And who you're praying for. If you have a great prayer story, always love to hear that too. I love to hear how God is working in ways big and small. And we love hearing from you. So just let us know what you think. And until next time, we have a mission, which is to love God, to serve people, and to live free.
2: 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What is your hope in? What does true hope look like in our world today? I would argue it's in Jesus. We can't find satisfaction. We can't find what true hope looks like. We can't reignite that without him. 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
5: Hi, I'm Johnny Erickson Tada. And during his years on earth, Jesus spoke a lot about great faith, but he spoke far more about little faith. In Matthew chapter 17, Jesus chides his disciples for their small faith. But then he gives them an illustration that must have stopped them in their tracks. He tells them, in effect, why, if your faith were as small as a mustard seed, you could do anything. Now, notice something. Jesus does not compare little faith with great faith. He compares little faith with tiny, barely visible faith. But even that microscopic faith, if genuine, can throw aside mountains in its path. And remember, the tiny mustard seed is the kind when it grows, it becomes one of the largest trees in the garden. In other words, if you feel your faith is small now, keep persevering, keep obeying, keep trusting. For one day, your faith will become greater than you could possibly imagine.
2: Fear can be crushing. Worry can take over your life. They are both powerful, but God is overcome. When you pray and have constant connection with God, you will overcome too. In hard times, repeat this psalm. The Lord is my light and my salvation, so why should I be afraid? The Lord is my fortress, protecting me from danger, so why should I tremble? Growing your faith with Psalm 27, verse 1.
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0: Welcome to Suzy Larson Live. Always so honored to get to spend this time with you. In fact, I look forward to bringing you conversations every single day that hopefully inspire you in your faith walk, that deepen your understanding of God's Word, and that heightens your awareness of His very real presence in your life. Often you hear people say, I just want to get out of this place. I want just Jesus to come back. I've said it myself. There's times you look at the news, you look at just how the love of most is growing cold, and you just want to escape. And yet my guest today says God does not want us to abandon the world because He's not going to abandon this world. So as we take a deep breath and we consider, okay, He's not returned yet. We're living and breathing on the earth for such a time as this. We have a call of God on our life. I just got to ask because I love interaction on the text line, and it helps me to hear from you what's going on in your life. And I just want to ask you, given that we're still here, we're living and breathing, we have the Spirit of God alive in us, we've got the promises of God before us, and they're yes and amen. What do you think God's asking you to do right here, right now, in this present moment, in this present season of life, on the earth for such a time as this? What is the prevailing call on your life? Why don't you text me, 877-933-2484. Boy, would I love to hear from you. When you take a deep breath, get your wits about you and go, okay, I'm here. He's not returned yet. He wants to return and find us about His business, tending to that which concerns His heart. What is the prevailing call on your life? I'd love to know. 877-933-2484. My guest today says this: how can Christians today live out a strange faith fully in the world, even when everyone wants to escape and hide from a life that can be so overwhelming? He says, we can be the hope bringers, not because Christians have it all together. We definitely don't. But because we know that Christ within us through the Holy Spirit is stronger than any disaster we're facing in the world. We are given the power to face death, demons, the troubles of this present age, great powers, anything threatening in all the known and unknown world. Why? Because the one who loves us wants to make all things new. We are called to believe the ridiculous notion that it's never too late to turn an upside-down world right side up, because nothing is impossible with God. Whew, I love that. Our friend Dr. Nijay Gupta returns to the program today. It is time to talk about his latest book, Paul for the World, A Grounded Vision for Finding Meaning in This Life, Not Just the Next. We'll get him on in a moment, but got a quick announcement for you. Join Tasha Layton and me for the Words and Worship Tour. Some of you in the Twin Cities came to our backstage event a few months ago. It was epic. So we're taking it on the road. I heard Duluth is already sold out. But we're going to be in Cedar Rapids, Iowa, Madison, Wisconsin, and Des Moines. If you want to be able to join us, I would love for you to join us. I think the tickets are going fast. You can text the word words to see the locations and get more information. Text words to 877-933-2484. Now let me tell you about my guest, and we'll get him on the show. Dr. Nijay Gupta is a professor of New Testament at Northern Seminary. He's a co-author with his friend AJ Swoboda of the book Slow Theology. He's co-host of the Slow Theology podcast, a Holy Post pundit, and founder of the popular Substack newsletter Engaging Scripture. He's an award-winning author of numerous books, including the one we're talking about today, Paul for the World. He's also a senior translator for the New Living Translation Bible. He lives in Portland, Oregon. Dr. Nijay, welcome back to the show.
1: Hi, Suzy. So glad to be back. Excited to talk to you.
0: Yeah, me too. So I'm wondering, as you spend time with the Lord these days, which I know this, I've had you on the show enough times, I often say to people, you're not what you do. You're someone God loves. And I get the feeling you know that, even though you got a lot going on and you do a lot of really important things. I think the first and foremost important point about you, Nijay, is that you know you're someone God loves. So as you spend time with one who loves your soul, what's He been impressing upon your heart these days?
1: Yeah, thanks. I've been reading the book of Exodus and studying the life of Miriam. You know, when you read the Old Testament, especially the first several books, we think about Moses. Moses is the man, you know, he's the important guy. And what you realize when you begin reading the book of Exodus is there's a lot of preparation that had to happen for Moses to become the Moses we all know. And I've been just dwelling on the role of Moses' older sister, Miriam, who is not as famous, who is not as well known. And she pops up every now and again, but she shows up in chapter 2 when, you know, they had to hide Moses because Pharaoh wanted to kill the baby boys. And so Moses' mother, who we learn about later on, she makes a little basket for him. She puts him on the river to kind of say goodbye. Could you imagine as a mother saying goodbye to your child in that way, kind of leaving them in God's hands, in the hands of fate? And then chapter 2, verse 4, the baby's sister, we learn it's Miriam, stood at a distance watching to see what would happen to him. Now, based on the fact that she's kind of on her own at this point, she's old enough to kind of be out and about. She's probably 10 or 12 years old. Just the love and compassion that she has as a young woman to follow this basket wherever it may go, holding this precious child who's not just a precious child, but anyone reading Exodus knows this is going to be the leader of God's people. I've been just thinking about someone like Miriam, who is not, they don't make statues of her. They don't name things after her in the same way they do Moses. And just the faithfulness of every little moment of her life where she has to trust her parents. She has to walk along this river and trust God. And then, Susie, her next kind of big moment is when she sings the song of God's victory on the other side of the Red Sea, and she's probably in her 80s. So imagine from being a 12-year-old following this basket to being 80-some years old on the other side of the Red Sea. Just a life of trusting God, of very unseen, quiet moments of just doing the next right thing. That really encourages me, because we think the important stuff happens in the flash and the glitz and the stage. And so much is happening all the time behind the scenes of God working through everyday moments to make his good news gospel come through.
0: I don't know why, but that reminds me of that story, and I think it's 2 Kings, where the girl who lives in Naaman's house, and you think she's a captive Jewish girl in the home of the commander of the Syrian army, enemies of the Jews. You know, she's abducted basically and serving now in Naaman's household. And yet she has a heart for Naaman's plight. He has leprosy. And so she goes to tell Naaman's wife, I wish he would seek out the prophet. Like, you know, I mean, talk about leading up as a child how, you know, I don't think we know her name, but the idea that she would step up and heal the powerful. I mean, I think at times you think, if especially if you're a behind the scenes person, all of the posturing we see on the earth today, normally you wouldn't want to help somebody who's in a position of power, especially if they've misused their power against you. Yet to me, that's also a dynamic that just blows me away. And yet it was a catalyst to God doing something really significant. Say a word about that.
1: Yeah, you know, it's a kind of Esther moment in many ways, because Esther is a woman who's also in a situation of lack of freedom. And we can lament someone's lack of freedom while also recognizing that God can use that situation in amazing ways. I think of the Apostle Paul in prison. He's writing to the Philippians, and he says, you know, he basically says, they're trying to hold me back, restrict me, but he says, my chains have become visible that I'm here for Christ. And so nobody wants to be in prison. Nobody wants to be in chains. But he says, actually, God is using this to propel the gospel forward. And so what you can do is pray that in whatever situation you're in, God's going to use you in a powerful way, because he's able to do that.
0: So, friend, as you're thinking about what Dr. Nijay is saying, I just think there's times that we feel like our hidden moments, and what could happen is we have an opportunity to impact history. And you think about Naaman ended up bending his knee to the Lord. She didn't know. Yes. That little girl did not know. I mean, Miriam took a big old risk. So did Esther. And I'm thinking there are times in our lives where God calls us to serve the powerful. God calls us to maybe take a risk. And we could get greedy and grabby and resentful because someone seems like more, like I think about Miriam and this, you know, Egyptian woman. It looked like she had the wealth, she had the status, and here she is, a Hebrew girl. I'm just wondering, I'm thinking that maybe there's a time God calls you to step up, and in your flesh, you would be like, they already have way more than I do. Why would I step up to help them? And yet you could be the catalyst to them coming to know Jesus and setting in motion more of the kingdom story. So I just pray that God helps you to see that every step here is a step there. Every step for Jesus matters. Trust him, because he may use you to change the kingdom story in a way that when you see it at the end, you'll be blown away. Boy, you can trust him. What a good word. So, Doc, I want to read some of these. You heard my opening, and I just asked people, given the fact that if we get out of the escapism mindset and really think, okay, I'm here, right now. Jesus has got a call on my life. What is your call? This dear one, he says, well, it's to represent him in all that I do. This one says to love people. This one says to encourage people to cling to the good in the land of the living. This one says, I think my calling at this time is to help, is to be an encourager to those who are struggling with their health, because I've had to experience that through years, and I still do. It can get weary hanging on to faith, but I'm living proof that Jesus goes through trials and pains with us. I want those people to experience Jesus' faithfulness as well. Any thoughts on those comments?
1: I love that, because the opposite of that is something I saw growing up. I grew up in Ohio. I love the environment I grew up in. I loved my neighborhood, my church. But we would do door-to-door evangelism, and we would tell people who we thought were unbelievers. We'd knock on the door. We'd say, how sure are you that you're going to heaven when you die? And if they said 50%, 60%, we'd say, would you like assurance? Our heart was in the right place, but we were really sending a message. The gospel is really just about going to heaven. And as I've studied the Bible in the last 30 plus years since then, that is the wrong way to look at the Bible. And you're missing out on so much. I grew up with learning that the Bible means B-I-B-L-E, basic instructions before leaving earth. If you have that mentality, Susie, then all you think about is, I'm just waiting and doing nothing, twiddling my thumbs until that rocket ship that goes to heaven. And what I love about some of those statements that you read is people are really energized to say, God, use me here now, fill me with your spirit, help me imitate the ways of Jesus Christ in this world to be light, to be salt, to be goodness, to be love, to be healing. And we can do that right here, right now. So I just want to commend and encourage and affirm everything that was said. We need to be listening to Spirit. We need to be listening to God's word and say, God, I want to be your hands and feet to bring the kingdom here and now as much as I possibly can.
0: So good. And I feel like you just spoke to this question, but I'm still going to ask it because I feel like you may have more to say about it. What do you say to the person listening who feels that we live in a hopeless world?
1: Yeah, first thing I'd say is those feelings are real. I mean, I live in Portland, Oregon. We had a power outage about 2 or 3 weeks ago, and my son and I were out driving, and there were thousands of houses out of power. And the very first thing I thought was terrorist attack. I mean, what a traumatizing world we live in when there's a power outage. I never thought of that growing up. never crossed my mind. But in the world we live in today, the first thing I think is some other country who has, you know, a vendetta against us is going to blow us up. We have ecological problems. We have AI. So I think there are a lot of things to worry about. But what Scripture tells us over and over again, and you read that in an opening quote, is we Christians, more than anyone else in the world, should be the hope bringers, because we know how the story ends. We know where the power is. We know who's in control. And so we should be the first to run the burning building, metaphorically. We should be the first to step into trouble. We should be, you know, our ancient Christian ancestors were the first people to give care to those who are dying from the plague, because they were saying, we have the Holy Spirit, so no matter what happens to us, we're going to be okay. You know, even if we die, we're going to be okay. And so they were the first people to care for those that were sick with the plague. We need to have that mentality now, that no matter how bad the world gets, we have the power source within us. We should be the pioneers of solving the world's problems, because we have gospel wisdom, gospel truth, gospel love, gospel joy, gospel grace. So let's roll up our sleeves. Let's get our hands dirty. Let's get to work doing what Jesus did when he was here.
0: So good. You know, we each carry a portion of his burden, right? I mean, there's all of us, if each of us does the thing, because he says his yoke is easy and his burden is light, maybe the portion of his burden for you is a battered woman's shelter, or the poor, or the unborn or the family or for prodigals, but you carry that portion, do something with it. Ask the Lord to show you what to do. When we come back, we're going to talk more about the idea. You said that according to Paul, because friends, Dr. Nijay is an expert on Paul's letters. And so according to Paul, God's not willing to abandon the world he created, so neither should we. So we're going to talk more about that. You may say, well, the world's just getting darker and darker. Do my efforts matter? We'll talk about that on the other side as well. Dr. Nijay Gupta is my guest. His book is Paul for the World, A Grounded Vision for Finding Meaning in This Life, Not Just the Next. 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
0: I don't even have words to say or express my heartfelt thank you for the way that you showed up for our spring fundraiser. 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

0: Hope you're having a really great day. Thanks for tuning in to Susie Larson Live, talking to our friend Dr. Nijay Gupta. He's a scholar on Paul's letters, and boy, we sure appreciate him. His book is Paul for the World, A Grounded Vision for Finding Meaning in This Life, Not Just the Next. And we're really addressing the escapism mentality of just hunker down, bide your time, hope you can hold on till Jesus comes back. And that's the antithesis of what Scripture calls us to. And I love even how you reference that old cliche that the Bible is instructions before leaving earth or whatever. I've heard that as well. And it so skims over so much of what Paul writes about, the nitty gritty of living in the here and now. So what would you say, even though we've already kind of, I think, made a good case that you got a call on your life, you're still living and breathing, Jesus is not back yet, you got stuff to do. But I've heard plenty of people say, Nijay, well, the world is just going to keep getting darker and darker as we speed toward the end times. What difference might I make? My little offering, what difference might it make? What do you say?
1: Well, I think what I'd say is, why are we here on earth? I think some people have the mentality that we were made for heaven and we just kind of like fell down a well and now we're here on earth. And if you look at, you know, if you look at the early parts of the Bible, Genesis, but even throughout the whole Bible, there's a clear sense that we're actually meant to be here on earth. Yes, God's going to make everything new. Yes, Christ is coming back. But if you look at Genesis, we were made to cultivate this world, to be rulers and co-rulers and partakers of what's in this world. One thing that I've learned a lot from is the work of a scholar and theologian named Dietrich Bonhoeffer, who's a wonderful voice, a pastoral voice, a theologian from about 100 years ago. And he was a German theologian who actively worked against Hitler, the Nazis. And he was actually disappointed with many churches of his time because they didn't want to get involved in all the political conflict. And so there were a group of churches that just sort of said, we're going to stay out of it. And he felt like they were abdicating their responsibility to take more seriously what was needed in the moment. And so Bonhoeffer actually, when he ended up in prison because he was opposing Hitler. And while he was in prison, he wrote a lot of literature. It's collected in something called Letters and Papers from Prison. And he talks about a concept that he calls worldliness. Now, normally we use the word worldly in a bad way, like don't be worldly, don't be fleshly, don't be carnal. But the way that Bonhoeffer uses it is actually the opposite. He says what the incarnation teaches us is that the Son of God is in heaven and he sees there's such desperate need on earth. And instead of saying, I don't want to get into that mess and muck, he actually comes to the very center of our life and our suffering and our difficulties and our challenges, and he lives with us and he has compassion on us and he suffers with us and he dies with us. And he raises again, not to leave us, but in order to bring power so that we can help heal this world. And I really found that very helpful as a lens for looking at Paul's letters, to say, Paul's trying to do the same thing, that we actually have a mission here on earth, not just to make it a little better until we go to heaven, but to say, this is our home. This is what God made for us. There's a psalm, I think it's Psalm 145, that says, God lives in the heavens, but he gave the earth to mortals. And you also have the teaching, heaven is my throne, earth is my footstool. That means the earth was made to be an extension of God's heavenly home. And we completely messed it up and corrupted it. Mm-hmm. And so part of the reason we're here on earth is, and we're not going to do it perfectly right now, but we're trying to reclaim this world. We don't want to give it over to Satan. We want to take it back from Satan. Do you remember in Jesus's temptation experience in the wilderness, Satan says to Jesus, I've been given the power to give you all the kingdoms and their glory. They already belong to Jesus. So why is the devil offering it? Hmm. Jesus is going to get all those things, but he doesn't want to get it that way. He wants to get it in the right way. He wants to defeat Satan rather than work together with Satan. And so the mentality we need to have should shift away from trying to go up to heaven. Rather, we should be thinking about how we can bring the glory, the beauty, the justice, the righteousness of heaven to earth.
0: Well, I'm going to read this. You said, Paul didn't want believers to detach themselves from life in this world. He didn't want otherworldliness only. He also didn't want them to be preoccupied with only temporary fleeting things, which is cheap worldliness. He wanted believers to imitate Christ and walk in the Spirit and the here and now. Wow, that's so good. And you talked about, and that you just said it too, that the idea of God doesn't want Christians to focus on escaping earth to get to heaven. He wants us to focus on bringing heaven to earth. Unpack that a bit more of what that might look like.
1: Yeah, absolutely. One of the paradigms that scholars sometimes use to better understand this is the idea of a Roman colony. So Philippi, for example, was a Roman colony. And the idea of a Roman colony was, if you were a retired military veteran and you've had a lifetime of good service, the emperor would give you a certain amount of money, would set you up in a colony like Philippi. And Philippi is a good distance from Rome. And the whole goal of a Roman colony was not that you would someday leave the colony and go to Rome. The whole point of a Roman colony was so that you could make that colony into a miniature version of Rome. Rome was seen as the prototype or the ideal, and the colonies were seen to be miniature copies or versions of that kind of eternal or great city. And I think when Paul in Philippians chapter 3 says, our commonwealth or our colony is in heaven and we're awaiting a savior, the idea isn't that we're going to be snatched away from this earth. The idea is that we were always meant to make this earth a colony of heaven. That was, I think, the design from the beginning. So for a Roman colony, one of the jokes is that it's meant to be Rome away from Rome. And the idea here on earth is it's meant to be heaven on earth. So how do we do that? What does that look like? Well, Scripture is going to give us the blueprint. What I often tell my students is, don't just look everywhere in Scripture, because sometimes people are doing things they shouldn't. We should especially be focused on what's called protology. How was it in the beginning? And eschatology. How is it supposed to be in the end? And we catch lots of glimpses of that. You look at the Garden of Eden. We're meant to be in relationship. So honestly, Susie, I didn't think about this till I wrote this book. I think we're going to have friendships in eternity because we were made as humans to have friendships.
0: Of course.
1: I think we're going to have work because Adam and Eve were created for good work. So I think we'll actually have work, but it'll be beautiful. It'll be fruitful. It'll be productive. We'll work hard because that's what we do as humans. But we'll work hard and we'll find so much beauty and fruit and goodness out of our labor. I think we'll learn, to be honest, because that's how we're wired as humans. I love some of those ideas. So what are we meant to do? We're meant to cultivate. We're meant to make amazing things that bring a higher quality to life. I think we'll continue to do that in the eschaton. You look at beating swords into plowshares. We're gonna be at peace with one another. The lion will lay down with the lamb, and the child will play with the asp, and so forth. I think I hate imagining heaven as if we're just going to be sitting on clouds and
0: with
1: just
0: togas
1: plucking harps.
0: And fog machines.
1: Yeah, with togas and cherubs flying around.
0: Yeah,
1: I like to think of eternity as the best we can experience in this world without sin.
0: Exactly.
1: Without sin degrading things, holding us back, destroying relationships, destroying our work, but saying it's going to be. So what we're learning in this life is really how to be human.
0: You know, and you talk about Jesus really valued stewardship and talked so much about, you know, good job, well done, I'll put you in charge of more. Those who are faithful with a little, I'll entrust you with more. I just tend to believe that's true in this life and the next. And I got to ask just for clarification, because I know I'll hear from someone. When you talk about, you know, the idea that we are seeking to bring heaven to earth, some may hear that and think that we're adjusting theology to eliminate the idea of heaven, which some have done, to say it's all here, it's all now, there is no afterlife. But Scripture is very clear about there's part of our inheritance we haven't seen yet. So maybe clarify on that one.
1: Yeah, absolutely. So, you know, theologians actually wrestle with this because on the one hand, the New Testament talks about Jesus ascending into heaven, the right hand of the Father, Jesus saying, I have a house with many rooms, I'm coming to bring you back. But if you read the Old Testament, there's a lot about renewing the earth. If you read the book of Revelation, a new heavens and new earth. And so N.T. Wright has a wonderful book called Surprised by Hope. And that's really helpful because the way he tries to map this all out, I find very insightful. He basically says, I'm summarizing very briefly. He basically says that after we die, we'll probably have some kind of experience in heaven because we get to be with Jesus. But God's plan for the final, for the end of all things, is that the heavens and earth will be renewed and all will be restored on earth into an even better earth, just like our bodies will be even better versions of our bodies. And so Wright talks about life after death, but he also talks about life after death. And so this is interesting because the thief on the cross says, today you'll be with me in paradise. I think that's a very clear statement that God's going to call you to himself, right? But I think the earth was always meant to be the place where we lived. And so we'll eventually find ourselves in a new heavens and a new earth. I'm glad you asked this question because I have pulled up on my in my Bible, 1 Thessalonians chapter 4. This is where some people in Thessalonica have died. And one way of thinking at the time was they're dead and gone forever. That was kind of a pagan Greek idea. And Paul wants to encourage this church. No, that's not true. And he says, the Lord himself will come down from heaven with a loud voice, with a loud command and with the voice of the archangel, with a trumpet call of God, and the dead in Christ will rise first. Verse 17, after that, we who are still alive and are left will be caught up together with them in the clouds and meet the Lord in the air. And so we'll be with the Lord forever. Therefore, encourage one another these words. Now, growing up, Susie, I always thought there's more to the story, a kind of dot, dot, dot. We'll meet the Lord in the air, and then where will we go? We'll go up to heaven. That's actually probably not what this text is teaching. And there's been a lot of discussion about this in biblical scholarship. When we meet the Lord in the air, the best understanding of the image that Paul's using here is like a dignitary coming to visit your city, and you have a parade and you go out to greet them to invite them in.
0: Wow.
1: You don't go out to greet them to go away with them. They're coming to visit you. And so I followed up on this scholarship, and what I found was the same word for meet here is used for the triumphal entry. So Jesus is going into Jerusalem. He's not going into Jerusalem so the people, he could lead the people out of Jerusalem. They actually come out to meet him, right? Where they throw the coats and they wave the palm branches. Why are they doing that? They're welcoming him into the city. He's not leading them out of the city. Mm. And so the same term is used here in both texts, and I think it's correct that the vision, the final vision of new heavens and new earth is a full restoration of everything around us. We'll have trees. We'll have bushes. We'll have gardens. We'll have land. We'll have earth. Will there be a time with fluffy clouds and harps? Maybe. I have no idea, but the end vision is a brand new, beautiful earth that is fully alive with no decay, no sin holding it back.
0: Mm. Wow. Wow. Two different people said, I'm hoping to get to garden in heaven only without the weeds. Mm. I think that's so beautiful.
1: Yes.
0: But the idea, heaven and earth will pass away, new heaven, new earth, new Jerusalem. You just imagine that, friend. Stewarding. And your stewardship here does impact there. I mean, I think it was Chip Ingram who said, there's no socialism in heaven. You know, I mean, we're all going to be in awe to get to be with God. But your stewardship, you know, Jesus paid for your sin, but there is a day of account for your stewardship, and he wants to reward your stewardship. So hunkering down because you have maybe such a low theology and a low view of God's power in you that you're just trying to get by, to me, is the antithesis of the call of God on your life. When we come back, I have so many more things to ask you about your book, but this is a tiny bit off topic, but you got me thinking about it. I'd heard, I think it's Randy Elkhorn in his book, Heaven, but don't quote me, but I'm pretty sure it's him, who talked about, he believes, he's like, I can't prove it, but I believe there's going to be a reconciliation room. You know, before we enter into the fullness of glory, that there's going to be this moment of people that we need to reconcile with, that there's going to be a moment where we see, we're seen as we are. We see Jesus. We'll be like him, for we will see him as he is. And there'll be this opportunity to redemptively reconcile. I'm just curious. And again, please don't quote me, friends. I'm almost sure it was him, but someone, it's a secondhand quote. I just want to know your thoughts on that idea. But when we come back, we're going to talk about Paul's letter to the Corinthians and how it parallels what we're seeing and walking through today. Pauline scholar, Dr. Nijay Gupta, joins me today. We're drawing from his book, Paul for the World, A Grounded Vision for Finding Meaning in This Life, Not Just the Next. Don't go away. We'll be back in a minute.
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7: Ephesians 4:32 says, "Be kind and loving to each other and forgive each other just as God forgave you in Christ." This is Max Lucado. Because Jesus has forgiven us, we can forgive others. Because he lives in us, you and I can do the same. "Oh, I could never do that," you object. "The hurt is so deep. Just seeing the person makes me cringe." Perhaps that's the problem. You're seeing too much of the wrong person. Try shifting your glance away from the one who hurt you and setting your eyes on the one who has saved you. Please understand, relationships don't thrive because the guilty are punished, but because the innocent are merciful. Are there any relationships in your world thirsty for mercy? Is there anyone who needs to be assured of your grace? Jesus made sure his disciples had no reason to doubt his love. Why don't you do the same? This is Max Lucado.
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0: Thanks so much for tuning in to Suzy Larson Live, to having a great, great conversation with Dr. Nijay Gupta. Just the whole idea where we get this escapism mentality, just trying to hunker down, just trying to get through till Jesus returns. And friends, I'm not judging. I've thought that way. I've felt that way when I don't feel well, when I'm tired of not feeling well, all that stuff. But then when I get my wits about me, when I read the scriptures, I know if I'm living and breathing and he's not returned yet, there's stuff for us to do. And we got to set our face like flint, and we got to get a sense of clarity about what portion of God's burden did you carry, and how do you live in this world? And you don't escape it. You're so comfortable with God that you're able to shine his light in the world and love even the unlovely. And this, again, is off topic, but I just got to ask you, Nijay, because you were talking about the new heaven and new earth and us rising up to meet Jesus to bring him back. And I thought it was Randy Elkhorn in his book on heaven where he talked about, he thought that there was possibly a reception room, and maybe this is just his idea of reconciliation. And I just thought, what a beautiful thought. I mean, there's so much we don't know. But the idea of, you know, there are people that go their separate ways. They don't have closure. You know, there is a brokenness because it's two broken people walking away from each other. But the idea of when we see him, we will be like him, for we will see him as he is. What are your thoughts on that?
1: Yeah, you know, we can't know at this point the details, but you do have a text like Ephesians chapter 2, verses 14 and following, where Paul says Christ himself is our peace, and he's broken down the dividing wall of hostility that separated us. So if that's true, I have to believe we may spend some part of eternity, you know, patching things up with people, because human relationships are so important. They're so important now. They'll be so important in the future. And hopefully, you know, as Christ heals us, heals our emotions, heals our heart, heals kind of the broken stuff inside of us, we'll come to realization, maybe I was petty. Maybe I need to let go of resentment. So I don't know if there's a reception room or a waiting room, but I know that if he is our peace, then we're going to continue to become even more like him.
0: Yeah.
1: When
0: he'll
1: we're
0: break
1: fully
0: down
1: with
0: every
1: him.
0: Wall. There's no way. Absolutely. You're going to walk in heaven and steward your call in heaven with a grudge in your heart. There's no way.
1: Absolutely.
0: I mean, you can't.
1: Right.
0: Right. So one way or another, those things will be resolved. I love this. She said, the Son of God must live fully in our world and in our humanity. Hear that, friend. The Son of God must live fully in our world and in our humanity, rescuing our world, bringing us back to life. Jesus died in our humanity to rescue our humanity so we could taste real life, even in the here and now, and even if it's but a foretaste of greater things to come. You talked about Paul's diagnosis of the Corinthians. Give us kind of a glimpse of what he saw, what he wrote about, and any parallels you see today.
1: Yeah. 1 Corinthians, really interesting, because on the one hand, Paul sees a very gifted, talented church. He sees people who God has blessed amazingly with insight, wisdom, skill, ability. I think about a church that has, you know, really amazing preaching or really wonderful singers. And, you know, you are just blown away by the talent. So clearly this church had loads and loads of talent. The question is, what were they going to do with that talent? And unfortunately, what we learned from 1 Corinthians is they were weaponizing that talent to prove themselves superior one person over the other. And so this comes to a head in a very specific issue with spiritual gifts related to tongues. I translate tongues as heavenly languages, and so Paul is very positive towards this in general, but some people were able to speak in these heavenly languages and was making it something to boast about, because some people could speak in heavenly languages and some people couldn't. And Paul said, actually, it's better if you prophesy. Now, prophesy here means give a word that God has given you that's going to bless the community. It could be a word of challenge. It could be a word of encouragement. So what does Paul say? He says, pursue the greater gifts, and specifically those gifts that you can utilize that are going to encourage, build up, and support others, rather than creating some dynamic of haves and have-nots, dynamics of I'm better than you. So I use a kind of crazy image as an illustration. Imagine you had some feeling in the church that whoever's the tallest is the most important. So one week, people come in with like thicker soles, and they're trying to like prove themselves taller. Then another week they come in with high heels. And then the next week they come in on stilts. And, you know, you're trying to imagine that, you think this is ludicrous. But Paul is actually saying this is what's going on in the Corinthian church. They're trying to use heavenly resources, plunder heaven, to enrich themselves on earth in competition with each other. And I call that unholy worldliness, because they're misusing

0: to go, but the Son of Man doesn't. So I think we definitely see this happening today where people want to use the church to empower themselves. We see this sadly in abuse scandals, spiritual abuse, physical abuse, sexual abuse, all different kinds of abuse where they're misusing the gifts God has given them to bring themselves glory, to bring themselves pleasure. This is very close to what was happening in the Corinthian church. And Paul says, no, we actually have to be all about giving rather than receiving. We have to be all about blessing and healing rather than cursing and destroying.
1: And for the record, I often say heaven knows who's who in the zoo. You know, we think the lines are so blurred on earth. We think you know, because God hasn't intervened just yet, that he will not. But those are no small offenses in the face of God, right?
0: Mm-hmm. Absolutely. And this was happening in the Corinthian church, and they were bragging about who they were sleeping with, that sort of thing. And Paul says, we can't have that in the kingdom. That doesn't belong in the kingdom. You have to really think about whether the Spirit's working in you or some power that's in the world that is not healthy and not holy.
1: You write this: what Paul diagnoses among the Corinthians is unholy worldliness, thinking and behaving in the ways of the flesh and wicked worldly, quote, wisdom that leads to arrogance, domineering power, and self-seeking pleasure and glory, as well as unholy spirituality, abusing power and gifts of the Holy Spirit to try to selfishly gain for themselves according to worldly metrics rather than imitate the ways of the crucified Christ in the world. I mean, just reading this puts the fear of God in me, and you can see how easily, you know, people could venture into that. Any of us could venture into that. And before you know it, you're representing yourself, you're benefiting yourself, and you're not representing the crucified Christ. So when we come back, I want to talk about your chapter, Up and Up, Learning the Above Way of Christ. What does the above way of Christ look like? Again, we're talking about how to really cast off an escapism mentality, but also a greedy, grabby mentality, just sort of living for yourself because Jesus hasn't returned yet. He's got some things to say about that. Jesus clearly in Luke's gospel says, if I return and find you tending to my Father's business, I will put on an apron myself and serve you. Imagine the King of the universe doing such a thing. And does that mean that when he returns, some of his followers, some of his believers won't be busy doing his business? I think that's probably true. Don't go away. More with Dr. Nijay Gupta in a moment.
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Wow, we're having a great conversation with our friend, Bible scholar Dr. Nijay Gupta, celebrating his book, Paul for the World, A Grounded Vision for Finding Meaning in This Life, Not Just the Next. We've sort of been debunking that whole either escapism mentality. I've been saying this for years. We have these two extremes. We're either shaking our fist at the darkness, you know, or we're numbing ourselves to death and entertaining ourselves to death so we don't have to feel and deal with what's going on.

0: going on in the world. And God doesn't want us to escape one way or the other. You know, he is returning for a pure and spotless bride. But the fact that we are still here means we've got things to do and we need to get about it. And in his book, Paul for the World, Doctor, you write about the above way of Christ. The chapter is titled Up and Up, Learning the Above Way of Christ. Explain what you mean there.
1: Yeah, you know, when I was growing up, I remember watching in the news that there was this mass suicide that happened, I think in San Diego, and it was a group of send their bodies.
0: Sorry, we lost you for a moment. So, are you there? Okay.
1: Yes.
0: All I heard was there was a group of, and then we lost you. Go ahead.
1: Yeah, there was a group of cult followers that was trying to transcend their bodies to get to a spiritual plane, and they're trying to hitch a ride on the Hale-Bopp Comet. I don't know if you remember this, but it was a group of people that ended up killing themselves. And that is a very tragic and extreme form of a mentality that, you know, we need to transcend. And we need to transcend this poor human existence. And the Bible doesn't really emphasize trying to transcend in that way, but it does want us to go up, but it wants us to go up in our maturity. And so the line I like to use is we aren't meant to go up. We were meant to grow up. Mm. And by that, I mean, we're here on earth not to pine away after getting up to heaven. Rather, we're here to grow up into being fully the human that God has designed us to be in the image of Christ. So one way to think about this is, imagine you go to the store, you buy a seed, you buy a vegetable seed, and you come home, you sit at the dinner table, and you cut up the seed in four parts and say, okay, kids, each of you take a piece of the seed to eat for dinner. Obviously, that's not going to work. That's not going to fill you up. You're not meant to eat the seed. You're meant to plant the seed and grow the plant and eat from that produce. What happens in our humanity is we don't often realize we don't come preloaded with maturity. Mm-hmm. We're actually designed immature, and we have to grow up through difficult life circumstances, through testing and training ourselves. And we do this in various ways through, you know, setbacks in life and difficulties. I found really helpful understanding how the Roman people thought about this, because they basically said the goal of being human is to contribute to your community, to get married, to fight in war, and to support your city. I mean, those are the main things. And basically, when you're young, what you're doing is you're training yourself to become an adult to be able to do those things. I think that a biblical perspective is similar in the sense that we actually come in immature form as young people, and we're actually called to grow up. There's a particular term the Bible uses over and over again in Greek. It's called paideia. Paideia. So think about 1 Timothy when Paul says to Timothy, all scripture is inspired and useful for teaching, rebuking, correcting, and paideia, training in righteousness. So we're not here just waiting for our death or for Christ to come back. We're actually here undergoing paideia, which means training in maturity. Training in maturity. That's what we're actually called here to do. Sin has held us back from that. Sin has dealt us a major blowback in terms of our ability to do that. But we're actually designed, when we have the Spirit in us especially, when we have Christ as our leader, to push forward in that journey of maturity. Paul talks about it as, in 1 Thessalonians, other places, becoming worthy of the gospel. Now, we're never going to be worthy. We're never going to earn the gospel. We can't earn salvation. But it's the idea of growing up in such a way that you're going to be able to fully live human in the world as God has intended you to live.
0: Yeah, I often say, you know, a baby Christian is adorable, an immature Christian, not so much. And you think about some who don't ever grow up, and Paul talks about that, because some don't grow up. Some stay stuck, never graduate to a new level. And it reminds me of something pastor and author Francis Frangipane wrote years ago. He said, we cannot grow beyond our ability to receive correction. And I just think, well, that is so true. I think, you know, if we are approaching God's word with humility and teachability, I mean, truly the most mature seasoned believers I know are the most humble, and they take themselves, you know, least seriously, but God very seriously, where you just know they've been refined enough in the fire to know, I don't even know what I don't know, but I do know the one who loves me, and I'm going to keep on his heels, you know? But it's so troubling when you meet someone, especially if they're in a position of status or power, and they still have a father wound they haven't dealt with, or they still, they've, you know, somehow exalted themselves to a status, but they themselves are not teachable. So they're building an empire versus the kingdom. And when you're in, when you're an immature person, especially if you get in status and position, you're really in a position to hurt people, because you should be, as a leader who's maturing, people should be safe under your wing, wouldn't you say?
1: Yeah, trustworthy. Yeah, absolutely. When I you know, I have three teenagers, when I think about what I want for them, kind of the key metric of maturity is service and selflessness. Obviously, you need to stay healthy, you need to take care of yourself, self-care, but that spirit of, let me get that for you, why don't you take my seat? You know, when we're filled up with Christ, when we have mentors that are looking after us, we can live in those ways. We can say, oh, let me do that for you. Let me help you with that. I look for those kind of markers or traits in whether I sense a person is growing in maturity or not. And I think Paul does too.
0: Boy, that's so good. As we get ready to wrap, I got to read this. You write, eternity actually begins right now. And we have a purpose. We are all called to live fully in the moment of today, using our spiritual gifts and the communal resources of the church, listen, to transform this world into a place where God's will is done on earth as it is in heaven. Our hope is not in what this age has to offer, but our hope empowers and drives us to bless others right here and right now and invest in the flourishing of the people around us, because that is what the first coming of Christ was all about. This was so great, NJ. You're so brilliant. I always get intimidated, to be honest, whenever I first crack open your books. But then I just find so much life in them, and I just always look so forward to our conversations. Thank you for the time today.
1: I appreciate the conversation.
0: You're a good friend. Dr. NJ Gupta is my guest today. His book is For the Paul for the World, A Grounded Vision for Finding Meaning in This Life and Not Just the Next. I pray you feel encouraged to kind of abandon an escapism mindset and to be present with God right here, right now, and be about your Father's business. Be about the call of God on your life, no matter how big or how small. Even those small acts could change the history, the kingdom story, in ways you can't even imagine. Hey, we sure love and appreciate you. Thanks for listening today. And we will meet you back here next time.
2: 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Hey, my name's Kim. 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And whether it was just minutes ago or it's been a really long time, I just want to pray with you. So how can I pray for you today? Would you share your prayer requests? There's nothing too big or too small. There's nothing too exciting or hard for God to be in connection with you. And that's his heart. He really just wants to be with you. 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
7: Depending on where you are in the world, you might recognize leaders of various religions. 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How are they supposed to be identified? Jesus Christ said, "By this all will know that you are my disciples if you have love for one another." 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
9: Fear can be crushing. 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Growing your faith with Psalm 27, verse 1.
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13: There is nothing that we can do to make God love us more than He already does. And there is nothing that we have done or will do that'll make Him love us any less. And we can apply that to each other. That is, as our pastor says, not only a game changer, that's kind of an everything changer. Yeah, an everything in marriage changer. And life.
14: We've experienced some really, really hard and some really, really sad. I think the fact that we are still here, maybe just being really honest in our journey and honest about some of the things we have done, right, wrong, or indifferent, maybe would encourage other people.
15: 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Today, hard-won wisdom from a 40-year marriage. Mary Beth and Stephen Curtis Chapman join us for a guided tour of their love story.
16: And what a story it is. Our featured resource is their book, Still Here, Life Together on the Long Way Home. Go to buildingrelationships.us. And Gary, I can't wait to hear you talk with your long-lost cousins, Mary Beth and Stephen Curtis.
17: Well, I'm excited about this. You know, anytime the name Chapman is there, they have to be great, you know. So I'm really excited. And especially to talk about them, about their life, you know,
16: yes,
17: and their journey together. So, yeah, I think our listeners are going to enjoy our time together today as well.
16: Well, let's meet them. And between Gary and Carolyn's marriage and Stephen Curtis and Mary Beth's marriage, there's 104 years
18: of combined marital experience. So let's get to it. Stephen Kurz Chapman is the most awarded artist in Christian music history with 60 Gospel Music Association Dove Awards, 5 Grammy Awards, 10 certified gold or platinum albums, and he's charted an unprecedented 50 number one singles. He's also the only Christian music songwriter to receive the prestigious BMI Icon Award, and he's an official member of Nashville's Grand Ole Opry. Mary Beth Chapman is a New York Times bestselling author, co-founder and chairman of the board of Show Hope, an internationally recognized nonprofit dedicated to caring holistically for children by engaging the church and reducing barriers to adoption. She holds an honorary degree of Humane Letters from Anderson University and has been inducted by the National Council for Adoption into the Adoption Hall of Fame. Now, here's the important part. Together, they are parents of 6 children, and they are Grammy and Pop Pops to 7 grandchildren. And their new book is our featured resource, Still Here. Just go to buildingrelationships.us.
17: Well, Mary Beth and Stephen, welcome to Building Relationships.
14: Thank you for having us. I'd also like to say that, you know, my maiden name is Chapman. So there's 3 Chapmans actually represented here.
17: Really? Did you marry your cousin?
14: You know what? I didn't look too far back.
19: I am from Kentucky. You know that, Gary. So, you know, that has been our long-running joke. As far as we know, we are not related, other than the fact we'd been married about 5 years. And you probably, as a Chapman, know this too, but... You know, Johnny Appleseed, you know, the legend, of Johnny Appleseed was John Chapman. Yeah. I grew up, you know, being told that I was distantly related to Johnny Appleseed, thinking that was pretty cool. And it was a scary day about, I don't know, 3 or 4 or 5 years into our marriage when my wife one day announced to me, you know, I grew up being told that I'm related to Johnny Appleseed. It took me a while to tell her. Well, I was told the same thing growing up, so who knows? But anyway, all good. As far as we can tell, there was no connection there other than just the same last name. But that's how we met, actually. We shared a mailbox together in college, and they assigned 2 people to a mailbox together, and Chapman drew us together, and here we are.
17: Well, Stephen, let me ask this. Did you have any idea how many weddings would use the song, I Will Be Here? And when you wrote it, did you imagine what it would be like 40 years later?
19: True story. I had recorded that song, and my the producer of that record, dear friend, guy named Phil Nash, we had just sung the vocal for that song. And backstory, and we share a little bit of this, we've shared it over the years quite a bit, but my mom and dad, who were just a wonderful, I sort of watched Jesus change their lives and their marriage. They got married as kids, babies, and was kind of a mess, but God really did a remarkable work in their marriage. And I grew up as a result in the church singing with my family and just really had them sort of, and even Mary Beth and I both, when we got married, as kind of the model of how we wanted to sort of do our marriage and our family. Both of our sets of parents, amazing believers, but my parents were probably even more so vocal about it and really, you know, their marriage was, they counseled people and they really got it figured out. And about 5 years into our marriage, they got a divorce, pulled the rug out from under me for sure, in many ways, because they were just a stable sort of role model. So that song, I Will Be Here, was written out of that pain and that just sort of that dark time. Both of us looking at each other saying, wow, we thought, you know, we'd heard him say hundreds of times, divorce is not even a word in our vocabulary. That's just off the table. And then suddenly here they were divorced. And so that really shook some of the foundations, I think, in a way for us. And that song was written for me to say to Mary Beth, you know, hey, I you see the panic in my eyes. I see it in your eyes. We know we're a mess. We know we've got a lot of stuff between us we didn't know when we got married that's coming to the surface that is going to take, you know, a long time in the rest of our lives to figure out. But I will be here on this journey beside you by the grace of God. That is my commitment. And so I wrote that song, and I remember my producer, we just sung it in the studio, and he walked out of the control room in the studio and said, "Man, that song is going to be sung in a lot of weddings." And I looked at him with kind of a surprised look on my face. I remember it like yesterday, and I said, "You really think so? It doesn't feel like a wedding song, because it where it came from for me was such a song of just determination. You know, tomorrow morning, if you wake up and the sun does not appear, you know, that's not the kind of song you think, oh, I want to sing that at my wedding. That's kind of a downer, you know, but it was a reality for us. And so I truly, to answer your question, had no clue that it was going to be the wedding song that it became. And I'm obviously very, very grateful on many levels for that being the case.
17: Yeah, absolutely. And if folks sing the song at their wedding, maybe they're more likely to follow through with that, you know.
19: Wow. Well, that's the hope, and that's what I've loved about knowing that song has been a part of so many weddings.
17: Yeah, great. Mary Beth, take us back to the first time you saw Stephen. He mentioned it was in Anderson, but tell us, what happened?
14: You know, I went to Anderson University, partly because I wanted to leave home and have an experience away from college. I grew up in the Church of God, and so I really wanted to attend Anderson. I went for freshman orientation, which was like a week ahead of when classes started. And my college roommate and I decided to go to a welcome back to school concert that was being given by a college band named Chapman Henderson. And so the first time I saw Steve, he had a long flowing blonde mullet down to about his shoulders, and he was playing a green, I guess that was a Fender?
19: Green guitar.
14: Yeah. I don't know what it was. Yeah. And he had cowboy boots on, and he talked very, very Southern. And I'm from Ohio, and so I just remember kind of looking at my college roommate going, well, that's kind of a cute little hillbilly. and I didn't think anything about it. I had no idea we were sharing a mailbox. At that point in time, I don't think he had introduced himself from stage, so I didn't even know that was Steve Chapman. And so, yep, that's the first visual I had of him.
17: Wow. How did you come to know that he was the one for you?
14: We officially met through a mutual friend of ours on campus. Steve asked him who I was when I walked past at one point, and then all the dots became connected that we were Mary Beth Chapman and Steve Chapman, and that we were sharing a mailbox, and that kind of ensued the conversations that we would begin to have. And I don't want to put words in his mouth, but I think he was quite taken with me. And so we began to take...
19: Oh, yeah.
14: You know, I tell my kids and my grandchildren all the time, when they have a visual of when Stephen and I met and began talking, you know, they have a visual of what they know, right? Cell phones, texting, being able to get in touch with someone right away. Well, you know, the internet didn't even exist. We didn't even have computers when we were on college campus. So he began to follow me around. My children would call it stalking. I would call it following me around. And I would wait in line in my dorm for him to be able to call, you know, to the hallway so that I could talk to him on a phone that actually had a cord attached to a wall. And we just began taking a lot of walks, a lot of talking. We talked a lot. And we met in September, and by November, we were saying we loved each other. And by March, we were engaged. So I would imagine that pretty quickly it was, I'm going to go on record to say it was pretty much love at first sight. I knew pretty quickly he was the one.
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24: Mary Magdalene was tormented and bound, known more for her pain than her name. 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
25: So they invited me to a Bible study. 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And they talked about in scripture what we were studying, what they were in that moment being convicted of, and they shared from their successes and their failures. I can write a letter to my younger self. It does no one any good. But if I write it and give it to the next generation, which is what I attempted to do with the book Moms of the Bible, now my stories, the stories of moms in the Bible, the stories of moms in history, can mentor the next generation, and it's relational and it's real.
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17: So, Stephen, I want to ask you the same question that I asked Mary Beth. How did you come to the conclusion she was the one God had for you?
19: I mean, I was smitten right from the get-go. I met her in the cafeteria. My friend that had kind of pointed her out, I saw her, and he waved, and I said, "Who is that?" And he said, "Mary Beth Chapman." And I say this in concert, and it sounds like a joke, but it's true. He said, "Her name is Chapman. I met her last night. She's just a new student, and you guys could be related." And I don't know if I said it out loud, but I know I thought, I hope not, because I was immediately just, she was very lovely. So I think I sat down at her table and said, "Hey, I'm Steve Chapman." And I'm sure at that point I said, "Hi, I'm Steve Chapman." Because she, being a Midwest girl, has worked on me for 42 years, I guess, now since we met, try to get a little bit of the hillbilly out. But I listened back even to some of the recordings of me in those early days, interviews and things that I would do, and think, wow, you had a lot of work ahead of you with me. But I kept finding her on campus, had friends on the lookout, like, "Hey, we had a Mary Beth sighting. She's headed this way." So I would kind of just happen to be out in front of my dorm at just the right time, and she would come by. And so I asked her on a date, And we were talking about this last night, actually, because we saw that Red Lobster is like, you know, in financial straits, and are they going to go bankrupt or whatever? And we, our first date, and we've always talked about and joked about this, but it was Red Lobster. And I say it was, you know, those cheddar bay biscuits and a plate of popcorn shrimp. That is a recipe for love, because that's where I fell in love pretty much with Mary Beth Chapman. And I told my kids this, two boys, and they would say, Dad, how did you know? Because they're both married now to amazing women. And I said, I had, you know, dated girls and had girlfriends. And the first time that I ever had someone in my life that when I thought about the future, when I looked down the road to any things about what I felt like God was calling me to, I was already writing songs. I'd been very blessed to have a relationship starting to build with Bill Gaither, and he was publishing some of my music and encouraging me, and really felt like maybe this was a direction that God was going to allow me to go, a dream come true to get to write songs and you know, do that. But anytime I thought about what the future looked like, she was always right there beside me. She was in all of those imaginings of the future, all those pictures that I had. And that had never happened before. I'd never really thought anything about, you know, someone in my future with anybody that had ever had a relationship with or dated or whatever. So that was pretty much for me the way I knew, okay, that's it. This is the one. She is the one, if she'll have me. And I think, I mean, I have a lot of letters and things that she would leave me that would make me believe that she was at least almost as smitten with me as I was with her.
14: Absolutely.
19: She wasn't running away. I wasn't having to chase her too hard. She was pretty catchable, thankfully.
17: Okay, so now we're looking back on 40 years of married life. With all of that the two of you have accomplished, you know, professionally and in the adoption arena and so forth, where does a 40-year marriage rank?
14: On what
19: you
14: scale?
19: You want to go on the scale of blessing, accomplishment, challenge, hard, probably, you know, number one on all of that.
14: I can.
19: For me.
14: I think where my mind would go to, if you know, someone asking me, you know, where does a 40-year marriage rank? I tell this story in the book. In 2011, our first grandbaby was born, and she was born in Ireland. Our oldest daughter, Emily, and her husband were studying theology over there, and she's getting her master's at Queen's University. And so our first grandbaby was born overseas and could not wait to get there. And obviously the first is special because it's the first. It's who makes you Grammy and Pop-Pops, right? And I remember standing at the crib with Stephen in this little closet that we had, you know, helped Emily make into a nursery, and started reflecting back on, I guess at then it would be 30 years of marriage, just reflecting back on, we could have missed this, you know, like with all of the valleys, all the mountaintops, all the valleys, all the hard, we make no bones about the struggle has been real. And yet, you know, the theme of the book is just bearing with one another in love and just continuing to choose each other and continuing to show up and make decisions to stay the course and love each other as Christ has loved us and all of the things, right? And I think in that moment, looking at this little baby in a crib and looking at him holding hands, it's like, we did it. We are still here. We're doing it. I think it ranks pretty high because my greatest accomplishments are my children and my grandchildren. And so I think it ranks pretty high when you have 7 grandchildren now that you're in relationship with together.
19: My thought with that, and you know, you asked about the song, I Will Be Here. And, you know, from the very beginning of our marriage, I mean, it was very much the number one, short of following Jesus until we saw him face to face. It was for both of us. And even we talk about, I tell this story in the book about getting your engagement ring and walking the mall, you know, for miles and miles around the mall, because I knew when I gave her that engagement ring that this was forever and ever. Even asking her to marry me, it was just, there was something with the weight of that I felt. And I really believe, when we talk about it in the book, that there was more going on now that we look back than, you know, even just, hey, I'm going to ask this girl to marry me. But, you know, and I don't know all of this to be sure, but just the sense of looking back now of from everything to, you know, show hope and what God would do with our family and our marriage in that area to, you know, a song like I Will Be Here that has impacted so many that would not have been written apart from our journey together and the ministry that God has allowed the two of us together, because every song I've sung, every, you know, every bit of that has been because of our journey together. It wouldn't, none of it would have happened apart from that. And there was a, I believe, even a cosmic battle of sorts going on at that moment, because there was a real reality of what was going to be ahead for us and the ways that God would use that and use us, that we felt the weight of it even in our very young age. I surely did, and felt like, you know, this is the number one thing, second only to following Jesus. And even at times of saying, if I have to lay this down, in the meetings that I had with counselors and pastors and even managers to say, look, I don't even know, you know, I am not willing to lose my marriage, my family at the cost of a successful career, one more, you know, record sold or tour done, if I can't really have peace that as hard as this is, God is still giving us the green light, giving me to carry on, because I would see the toll that it was taking on her being a mom raising three kids. So all of that to say in a long, long form way that to cross the 41 year mark and say we are still here by the grace of God is number one, only under the banner of walking with Jesus. And that being the ultimate goal of this life, it is to be at this point on the journey with my bride.
17: As you look back, what are some of the most persistent struggles that you all had in your marriage?
19: Well, we didn't get the Five Love Languages book early enough. No.
14: That's for sure.
19: I was sitting here thinking when you asked that question, Mary Beth was answering, like, what took us so long? And I have to confess this to you, because we probably, in every interview we do, and even as we were talking about this, we have, if your ears have been burning, we have mentioned, you know, the guys who need to write these books are, you know, the Dr. Gary Chapmans,
14: right,
19: who have the, you know, the love languages and the expertise and the, you know, and those kind of things. Aren't those are, you know, the people that write books on marriage. Ours would be, you know, the other love languages not to use, you know, or the ones to stay away from, the bad languages of love. No, but you know, and honestly, so many times, you know, we have found ourselves either, you know, going to the conferences or reading the books and thinking, man, we are just doing this all wrong. And we are both such, I think, want to do it right, to a fault, to a degree that's probably been one of our great challenges and struggles, expecting ourselves to do it right and each other to do it right, which is the reason that we have, if we come back to one truth, it's so simple and almost feels like, well, that's not so encouraging, or, you know, it seems like that's it really. But we have come back so often to, you know, scripture talking about bearing with one another in love, you know, learning about the fact that patience, you know, the word for patience, you know, the original, you know, root of that word is long suffering, to suffer long, to realize that you are not going to ever do it right, doesn't mean you don't continue to move in those directions, learn, you know, what you can learn about, be a student of the other person, which I think from what I, you know, have appreciated even about how you've written in your books, that is, we're called to do that, to continue to be a student of each other and learn to really love each other for who they are. And I think some of our biggest struggles early on were certainly for me trying to fit Mary Beth into a mold, even if I read the book, like, well, you're supposed to do it like this and I'm supposed to do it like this. Here's how, you know, here's how it's supposed to go. And And so much of that would drive us to just a place of frustration, and I'm never going to get this right, and I'm going to keep blowing it. And so then the shame comes in and the hopelessness. Of course, the enemy is always there ready to throw fuel on that fire of hopeless, or, yeah, this is probably just too different, too broken. It's going to be too hard. And sadly, we have realized as well in our years and years of counseling with many different people who are Christian counselors, but we talk about this in the book as well, you know, that there have been many times when we probably, if we'd have wanted it badly enough, would have had permission from, you know, even the experts to say, man, yeah, this is probably just too broken, or too hard, or, you know, whatever. And for us to really continue to realize that, you know, we have been invited into this relationship that is so much more God's intention, we believe and are continuing to come to believe at a deeper level, that He intends for us marriage to make us holy, much more than happy. And if our goal is happy and, you know, how do we just get this figured out and get it where, you know, we're not having to bear with each other, we're going to stay really frustrated and really disappointed. But if we can recognize in it that God's doing something through all of this to make us more like Jesus and continue to just grow us deeper in Him and more of an understanding of how Jesus loves us, which is the whole point, then you get these amazing moments that we have been so blessed to experience, which is Mary Beth was referencing earlier. You know, the last chapter of the book is called It's Worth It, because we just sit here with, you know, battle scars and, you know, all of that on our lives and our journey and our marriage and, you know, grief and sadness and loss, but just this gratefulness for where we are now and what we get to experience together.
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17: Well, Mary Beth, I've heard that you were both a little hesitant about writing a book about your marriage. Why is that, and what changed your mind?
14: Yes, very, very hesitant because there are so many amazing books written, very helpful books written for marriage. I feel like for Stephen and I, we were not necessarily able to write the book on what to do, but that we can give a real honest approach of what not to do. And the fact that we have, taken 10 steps forward, 5 steps back, the longer we talked about it, you know, since the song I Will Be Here came out, there have been people along the way, oh, you guys must have this all figured out. Why don't you write a book on marriage? And we just felt like, you know, we were too young. Our journey, there's so many struggles, you know, trying to keep a family together with a husband who travels so much, and just all the differences. We got married thinking, this is going to be easy. Our last name's the same. We love each other. All the things that I loved about him that were so opposite of me, how quickly they become the irritants potentially in a marriage. And so we didn't feel like we were ever at a place where we are not the experts. We're still not the experts. But I think in the last several years, as we've experienced some really, really hard and some really, really sad, I think through people feeding into our lives, we just realized that maybe the fact that we are still here, that we're still together, that we continue to choose each other, maybe just being really honest in our journey and honest about some of the things we have done, right, wrong, or indifferent, maybe would encourage other people.
17: Well, I think that's going to be true. I think this book will indeed do that. One of the things that you all mentioned is that as a part of your marriage counseling several years ago, you took a personality test. Mary Beth, what did you find out from that that was helpful to you?
14: Well, yeah, it was crazy. We we took this, you know, we wanted to do it's like we're going to do some preemptive counseling to just really help get us off on the right foot. And so we took this personality test, and the counselor brought us back in his office and he laid the results down and they grafted them out. And I don't know if you can visualize this, but mine kind of started like on the lower left, and it was just this graph line that kind of went towards the right in an upward, upward way. And then Steve started low on the, you know, right side and went up towards the left. And so it made a big X on the paper. And he's like, I think I've discovered some of what might be going on. And we're just like, look, we've been X'd out and we haven't even started. And so that goes back to that, you know, it's a mystery, right? It's like just for me anyways, you know, I fell in love with a man who had a lot of qualities that I did not possess. Much more of a free spirit at the time, although, you know, now 40 some years later, later, we've become much more alike. But, you know, that whole creative mind and the poet and the words and the just so much opposite of me. And then, you know, it's what attracted me to him. And then it doesn't take very long. I think we were on our way home from the honeymoon, and I realized that this was going to be a really long life, and that we better get as many people in our corner and get as much help as we can, because the very things that attracted us to each other were going to become pretty quickly those irritants, right? And then, you know, life begins. And then you enter kids into that, and career and schedule and life and all the things. And it can become quite a volatile situation. At least for us, it was. And, you know, we had to find humor in it along the way. We had to find help in it along the way. And yeah, that early personality test was like, okay, well, we're going to have some challenges ahead of us.
17: Stephen, you talked about going for counseling. A lot of men, I think, especially men, are resistant to going to counseling. But how important was that for you, and how important do you think it is for others?
19: Well, I think the first thing, to your point, is what will cause so many guys particularly to resist is pride. I mean, it is a sense of, I am supposed to be able to figure this out. This is admitting some degree of weakness, cluelessness, need, and all those are things that guys naturally don't gravitate towards as well. And yet, lay that over Scripture. And everything that we're encouraged in Scripture to do in order to gain strength is to acknowledge our need, our weakness. You know, his strength is perfect in our weakness. Love that truth so much, need it so much that I wrote a song about it early on in my career, because I needed, all these songs are really just, I just need to keep hearing them over and over again, myself say it to myself. So I write a song about it. I will be here. His strength is perfect when our strength is gone. That was as much about our marriage as it was any other part of our life and my life. Recognizing God resists the proud, he gives grace to the humble, acknowledging our need. You know, there's wisdom in the counsel of many. You know, it's full of Scripture. And yet, if I admit this, then I'm going to put myself in a vulnerable position. I'm going to have to admit that I don't have it all together. I don't have it figured out. And that's scary. And you also add in the kind of, you know, culture that I did, and Mary Beth as well. We talk a little bit about this in our book, and she talks very honestly about it in her book that she wrote a few years ago, Choosing to See, about her journey with depression and all of those things that we grew up where you just prayed harder, trust God more. Why would you need to ask someone for counseling or therapy or help? Because you just, that's a sign that you're just not trusting God. There's not enough faith. So I think it was really my parents' marriage, you know, falling apart, that got us to a place of saying, okay, that is going out the window. We need to acknowledge our need for some wisdom. It's very clear. Thankfully, God put pastors in our life, Scotty Smith, Al Henson, some great pastors who were counselor pastors initially for us, who were able to encourage us. Hey, we think it'd be, you know, wisdom for you to seek out some counsel as well from some godly men and women. And that was a very important part of our journey, just learning the things that, again, you are brilliant in helping people understand, and you've written some amazing books, I know, that have helped people tremendously with understanding just what is that person saying and the language they're using, or what their needs are real different from mine, and they're wired differently, and all those things are so helpful and important. And I think every couple needed some of that training and just equipping. And so it's been a huge part of our journey, and we're grateful for that for sure.
17: Yeah. I've often said to people, if you had a pain, physical pain that persisted for a little while, you'd likely go see a doctor.
14: That's right.
17: Well, if you have a relational pain that persists for a little while, why wouldn't you go see a counselor?
14: That's right.
17: Mary Beth, what role has prayer played in your life together?
14: It's essential, right? I am married to a man that prays and prays a lot. And then I have prayed even for him daily, when, especially when we're apart. But I cannot remember a night that that we've been together, physically together, that he has not prayed before we've fallen asleep. And even when we're apart, he'll call home and pray. Super important. I think for me too, as I, and I know this sounds probably a little oversimplified, but I've just, I pray a lot. You know, those early, the earlier years when we would find ourselves really frustrated with each other, or just the things that would irritate, you know, the small irritants about each other. You know, there's not anybody on this planet that I love more than the man I'm sitting right next to, and he's my best friend. Just don't want to do life without him. And yet there are those things where it's like, man, if I could just change that, you know, or if I could just, and I've just learned through the years, it's like, you know what, you know, he's not my enemy. We have a real enemy that wants to keep us really upset with each other. So I'm just going to take all of that frustration and I'm just going to talk to the Lord about it and let the Lord do the work in his heart. If there's work,

0: childhood growing up, and yes, mom and dad have also blown it. And one of the things that we've been really, really intentional about as we were raising those kids was when we did blow it, we're also going to have, especially in front of them, right? We would also circle back and try to repair in front of them. And that was a lot of prayer and a lot of forgiving and a lot of, you know, giving it to the Lord and having them watch us do that and forgive each other. And so it is woven all through every aspect of our family, of our marriage, of our relationships.
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4: 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Now, shopping for trends and cool designers isn't necessarily a bad thing, but it could be evidence of a lie your daughter is believing about her worth. Ask questions to find out where her heart is on the issue. What does she like or dislike about her wardrobe? Where does she feel her value comes from? Once you've identified the lie, remind your daughter that the truth is her worth comes from the blood of Jesus and the crown he has placed on her head. 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
8: Stephen, what have you learned about handling regret and self-criticism about perceived failures, you know, in your relationship or in your role as a husband?
9: That's a good question. I was reading Psalm this morning, Psalms, and even the cry of David crying out, God, my sins are many. I am aware of it. And what I've learned

0: from the Psalms, and I'm a slow learner, and I don't think it was until really in the last, well, 15, I'd say 18 years particularly ago, because that was when we lost our youngest daughter, and I came to a deeper understanding of the Psalms at that point, just because I had, I don't know, skimmed over somehow, I guess, so many of the of the harder Psalms. You know, you get to the "Your love is better than life," you know, those kinds of verses, and yet so much of the Psalms, the laments, the "How long, O Lord? Where are you? Are you going to forget me forever? I'm sinking down for the last time." And I am so thankful and grateful that those Psalms did not get edited out. The stories did not get edited out of Scripture, that I fear many publishers would have probably wanted to edit out, or "You sure we should leave that in there? That's not a real good look on a follower, you know, a man after God's own heart." But I have learned from just going deeper into those Psalms that what the psalmist does over and over again, right, is run to God with those disappointments, even in himself, and the shame and the failure, because we all make those decisions, and we see it in you know, so many people's lives that will implode under the shame and finally just either make, you know, a very terrible decision, or, you know, the power that can have over someone's life, that "I've not done it right, I messed up, I've blown it," and it falls either between us and God and pushes us away, and we get to choose by God's grace where that falls. We direct it to, "This is going to fall in a way that pushes me more into an awareness of the great love that God has for us." And it's really the grace of God that Mary Beth and I've learned so much from our dear friend, pastor, mentor, Scotty Smith, who really has, through the years, helped us come to understand there is nothing that we can do to make God love us more than he already does. And there is nothing that we have done or will do that'll make him love us any less. And if we can really continue to anchor our hearts to that, that is the gospel, right? That's the gospel message. And we bring that into our marriage, bring that into our lives, so that we can say, "Okay, God, if that's really true, then me blowing it, ruining it, is off the table. That is what you took on yourself when you went to the cross. You took all the failure, all of the sin, all of the disappointment. And we now have your righteousness and your grace that we can bring into our marriages, even knowing ourselves to be the works in progress that we are, and our spouses and my beautiful, nearly perfect wife, still a work in progress, and we can apply that to each other." That is, as our pastor says, not only a game changer, that's kind of an everything changer, yeah, an everything in marriage changer. And life, and everything.
1: Yeah. Well, you all are in a new season of life now. I mean, your kids are adults. You have 7 grandchildren. What's the best and maybe the most challenging part of this season of your marriage?
0: I would say that the best part is being at the place where we get to enjoy these places, the taste and see the Lord is good. We end the book with a story about a recent accomplishment, I guess you'd call it, within the last couple of years, that something that my amazing bride championed for me in a huge way, probably wanted it for me even more than I wanted it for myself, and that was to be inducted into the Grand Ole Opry. You know, I mean, on the scale of all things that matter in life, it's not one of those things you go, that's, you know, that's a major, major thing, but she cared and supported me in that so much. And it really was, it's where my career in many ways began, in Nashville at Opryland and at the Grand Ole Opry. And so kind of a full circle. And just the sweetness of the Lord in that, for us to get to experience that together, for us to get to stand on that stage with our kids and our family around us, my dad and mom with me, and my dad, whose dream was to be on the Grand Ole Opry, and just to get to taste God's goodness in that. And moments like that, that we get to experience now, you know, just getting to walk down to the creek with my, our grandson, Jack, our 2-year-old grandson, and throw rocks in the creek and just get to do that together, you know, get to be at this season together is the great gift and the blessing of the Lord. And the challenge is, how do we steward this season well? Because, you know, there's still gas in the tank for both of us, work with Show Hope, you know, ministry, music. I feel like, you know, singing the songs, just did a big concert the other night at the Ryman Auditorium here in Nashville. And, you know, and it was wonderful. And there's something special about singing these songs now, 25, 30, 40 years later, almost 40 years next year from the release of my first record. That makes those songs and those truths even sweeter and more impactful than I feel like they've ever been in the lives of people. And that's so encouraging and a beautiful thing. But also, you know, we laid in bed last night watching a show and Mary Beth's like, when are you going to do that? Just stop and let's retire because we only have 10 more years. We only got 15 more years. How many more years do we have? We need to be enjoying this season even more, you know, so that's a challenge. That's a hard thing to figure out.
2: I had someone tell me the other day, I thought this was interesting. They're like, when you look at the 50s, the 60s, the 70s, and the 80s, it's kind of like the freshman, sophomore, junior, and senior class. And I'm like, babe, we're in our 60s. We're already sophomores. we gotta, when we're seniors, like in the 80s, we might not be able to enjoy as much life like then as we would maybe when we're juniors. So like, you know, I see much more life, you know, in the rearview mirror than I do out through the front windshield. So I'm constantly kind of reminding them, it's like, hey, you know, so the challenge is just, what do we do, right, with the rest of the time that God would grant us? And, you know, how do we enjoy our family? And if there's impactful ministry that still needs to happen, you know, how do we, it's the same, right? You know, it's how do we balance all of it and do it in a way. But I will tell you this, from Grammy standpoint, those grandbabies are coming in first.
0: Yeah. Oh, yeah.
2: Next to this one, enjoying this one.
1: Well, I can certainly identify with that, having grandchildren myself, okay? Well, let me just thank you all for being with us on the program today and for taking the time and energy to write this book. I really think it's going to help a lot of folks. And so keep on going. As long as God gives you energy and gives you wisdom, keep on going. God bless. Thanks for all that you have done in the Christian family and what you will do. So God bless you.
0: Thank you, brother. Thank you all so much.
2: Have a good rest of the day. Thank you for having us.
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8: This is Carter Conlon. When Mary, the mother of Jesus, came to dedicate him in the temple, things were spoken about his life. And the scripture tells us that Mary pondered these things in her heart. I want to say thank you today to every mother that has taken time to ponder and believe for God's best for each of your children. Thank you for never giving up on us. Thank you for never turning your back on us. Thank you for believing in us even when we don't believe in ourselves. Thank you for pondering in your heart things that were meant for our lives for good and believing for God's best for each one of us. We want every mother to be encouraged today. We want you to know that we know that you love us, even though many of us have made mistakes along the way. One of the mistakes that God never made is giving you to us as our mothers. We love you so much, and we thank God for you from all of our hearts. This Mother's Day, let it be a happy Mother's Day. God bless you.
9: Fear can be crushing. Worry can take over your life. They are both powerful, but God is overcome. When you pray and have constant connection with God, you will overcome too. In hard times, repeat this psalm. The Lord is my light and my salvation, so why should I be afraid? The Lord is my fortress, protecting me from danger, so why should I tremble? Growing your faith with Psalm 27, verse 1.
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13: Hi, this is Bill. I thought this interview was so good, I wanted you to hear it again. So enjoy.
14: Oh, don't you know, it's the Bill Arnold Show. It's Bill.

0: And a warm welcome to the Bill Arnold Show. I'm so glad to have Dr. Rebecca Ree back with me today. And if you want to learn more about her, I highly encourage you to check out her website, Rebecca Ree, R-H-E-E.net. I could try to do a proper introduction of her, but I think you're going to be much happier reading her story. You go to the about part on her website, and her story is fascinating. Her beginning, her education, it's all right there. But she is a Hebrew scholar, and we're actually not going to look in the Old Testament today, which is going to be great, but we're going to talk today about rest. And what does rest look like? What a great question, Rebecca. Thank you for bringing this to me today.
1: Well, you're welcome, because it's something I was wondering about in my own life, because over the last few months or so, I've been experiencing some burnout. And so it was a question that was very pertinent to me personally. And I think that's the best way to go about doing a Bible study, is not just some academic exercise, mm-hmm. but something that really hits your own heart. And so it was a treasure that I was searching for in my own life that made me come to the New Testament this time, even though I'm a Hebrew scholar.
0: Yeah. Before we go too much further, let's talk about the word burnout, and maybe some other synonyms that we can tag along with burnout. Would despair be one? Would weariness be one? Would be disappointment be one? Exhaustion?
1: I think exhaustion is the one that hits for me.
0: Okay.
1: Because exhaustion can be both physical and emotional.
0: Okay. So you are mostly physical and emotional.
1: Yes.
0: Okay.
1: Yeah.
0: Well, I want to find out how we're going to frame this time together on how rest looks like. So I'm excited for this, because I know you're going to be speaking to a lot of people today, including maybe some of the people here in the studio.
1: Yeah, well, at least here in the West, we don't have a very good idea of what it is to stop and take rest. We're always on the go, go, go. So it's easy to get exhausted both physically and emotionally. So yes, we need to hear this. I needed to hear it when I was studying it.
0: All right. We're going to look at a passage in Matthew chapter 14.
1: Yes.
0: Okay.
1: And I want to give you, before we run in and read it, I want to give you a little bit of context.
0: Okay.
1: So Jesus has been ministering to just the crowds, a great many people. When he hears that his cousin John has been killed by King Herod, and he tries to withdraw in a boat to process, what I can only say is to process this news. Like, he's a human. He's responding to this news of what happened to his cousin. But the crowds find him, and they overtake him even as he's trying to get away from them. And he feels compassion for them, and so tends to their needs all day. And that includes healing their sick and miraculously feeding well over 5,000 people by multiplying 5 loaves and 2 fish. We've heard that story.
0: Mm-hmm.
1: So we pick up the story after the disciples have collected all the leftovers of this incredible meal, and it's 12 baskets of scraps. So that's where we pick it up. I'm reading Matthew 14, verses 22 to 33, and I'm reading for the English Standard Version. So I'll go ahead and jump in. Immediately he made the disciples get into the boat and go before him to the other side while he dismissed the crowds. And after he had dismissed the crowds, he went up on the mountain by himself to pray. When evening came, he was there alone. But the boat by this time was a long way from the land, beaten by the waves, for the wind was against them. And in the fourth watch of the night, he came to them walking on the sea. But when the disciples saw him walking on the sea, they were terrified and said, "It is a ghost." And they cried out in fear. But immediately Jesus spoke to them, saying, "Take heart. It is I. Do not be afraid." And Peter answered him, "Lord, if it is you, command me to come to you on the water." He said, "Come." So Peter got out of the boat and walked on the water and came to Jesus. But when he saw the wind, he was afraid, and beginning to sink, he cried out, "Lord, save me." Jesus immediately reached out his hand and took hold of him, saying to him, Oh, you of little faith, why did you doubt? And when they got into the boat, the wind ceased. And those in the boat worshiped him, saying, truly, you are the Son of God. Amen.
0: Amen. Powerful.
1: Yes. So today what I want to do is make three points about rest that we're going to draw from this passage. And when you read the passage, you might not think it directly addresses the topic of rest, but I chose it because the disciples start out from a place of exhaustion and they end up in a place of profound rest. And so I want to see if we can kind of follow the trajectory of their journey as they make that journey from exhaustion to rest. And I have three points to make that initially sound like bad news. And when we take a closer look, we're going to see that it's actually those three points are good news, not bad news. So if you hear me say something and immediately say, oh no, that's good. That's what I want you to feel at the beginning.
0: Right. That's the desired response.
1: Yes. So my first point is this. Rest is active, not passive. Now, why is this good news? Because initially it sounds like hard work, right? Rest being active. Like, I will find rest when I check off all the items on my list of what it takes to be a good Christian. If I go to church and pray for all the people I've promised to pray for, and I read my Bible and I give of my time and energy, it sounds exhausting, doesn't it? Like, and it paints a picture of God as a stern taskmaster who wants us to earn the rest that we need from him. So that sounds like bad news, rest being active. But in fact, I think rest being active and not passive is actually good news. So let's take a look at Jesus as our example to see what he says about rest and what he does about rest in his own life. And fortunately for us, Jesus speaks directly about rest in Matthew 11:28. And I want you to have a listen. You can just sort of sit back and drink this in. He says, come to me, all who labor and are heavy laden, and I will give you rest. Take my yoke upon you and learn from me, for I am gentle and lowly in heart, and you will find rest for your souls. For my yoke is easy and my burden is light. Now, this is a passage that's very familiar to me, and I heard it in a different way this most recently when I stepped back up for a minute and listened closely, that the image Jesus is using for rest is that of a yoke, and that's an instrument of labor that takes two to wear it. He doesn't say that rest comes from having no yoke at all or no burden at all. He says it comes from having his yoke and his burden, which are easy and light, respectively.
0: Oh, this is already a mic drop moment. That's really amazing. I've never thought of that before, Rebecca.
1: Yeah. It's almost like he's acknowledging you're going to wear a yoke. But which yoke? It's like the Bob Dylan song, right?
0: Right.
1: You're going to wear a yoke. It's just which yoke are you going to wear?
0: Mm-hmm.
1: And the work that he wants us to do is this, to connect ourselves to him and to pull our plow along with him. And if we do so, we will find rest for our souls. And so I did a little research by tapping my friends who are scholarly in the Greek sense. And I was told that the Greek word for soul there is psuche, which is not just a superficial thing. It's not just your physical self. It's your human. It's what makes a human being a human. It's a core, one's inner core, one's center, and it transcends the body. So it applies to rest in the here and now for one's core center, but it also applies to the rest that believers receive later on in heaven. So it's kind of a comprehensive, all-encompassing, eternal rest that Jesus is talking about, not just a superficial rest.
0: Mm-hmm.
1: So it's like the rest of our salvation. That's what he's also talking about, which is amazing. So I confess that sometimes I wish Jesus had said, take my deluxe memory foam pillow upon you and bed out on the couch.
0: That's my idea of resting, huh?
1: And I think that sometimes he does offer that kind of rest, but it reassures me that I can be about the business of plowing my field and still find rest both now and later in heaven. Mm-hmm. That I'm on a trajectory of rest in this life. So that is what Jesus says about finding rest in him. But what does he do about rest in his own life that is active? So let's go back to our passage in Matthew 14, verse 23. And after he had dismissed the crowds, he went up on the mountain by himself to pray. When evening came, he was there alone. And I was kind of amazed because when you think about it, Jesus has just spent hours and hours doing God stuff. And instead of taking a break from it, he instinctively gravitates towards more of God's presence. Only this time it's for himself and not for others. He doesn't even want the disciples with him as he wanted them in the Garden of Gethsemane.
0: Ooh, another great point. Wow.
1: It's just him and his Father.
0: Yeah.
1: And they're engaged in some very intimate activity. I wish I could have overheard, you know, like maybe Jesus talked out loud. Maybe he laughed, he cried, he sang. Maybe he discussed his favorite parts of the day or the hardest parts. Maybe he just prayed for more strength to go on, or maybe he listened. All of these things add up to Jesus staying very active, communing with God until the fourth watch of the night, which is between 3 and 6 a.m. So he is really pressing into God here after a full day of ministry.
0: Rebecca, I love that menu of possibilities that you just described. He might have talked out loud. Maybe he laughed, maybe he cried, maybe he sang, maybe he discussed his favorite parts of the day or the hardest parts of his day. What a great model for us to go to God in prayer and be able to do some of that ourselves.
1: Yeah, and it takes some time. I think that's why he went all the way to the fourth watch of the night, because it took some time to get into a place where he could relax and do that with his Father. What I'm suggesting that rest is being active is that when we are tired or exhausted, we should find something restorative to do in God's presence. And that might look a little different for all of us. You know, maybe you like to be out in God's creation and you like to take a hike, or maybe you like a good book, or maybe exercise is your thing, or maybe it's playing music or creating art. My point is that the things we do in God's presence don't necessarily have to be religious things. Sometimes they are religious things, but I think it's very healthy to cultivate a life where secular things give us rest too, because they are done with God in the yoke alongside Jesus.
0: All right, Rebecca, let me hit pause here just for a minute. I got to rethink that one. That's a great point, and I would encourage everyone to have that. It almost sounds like you're saying and encouraging people to have hobbies and other activities that they get great joy and rest from.
1: Yes.
0: Okay.
1: Yes.
0: I'm tracking with you. 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
0: If you have ever experienced a little burnout or weariness and you are kind of at a place where you need some rest, you've come to the right show today. We're talking about what rest looks like. And our guest today is Dr. Rebecca Ree, and she's taking on us a great journey of understanding rest. And that was such a great point you made before the break. And we're talking about rest being active, not passive, and doing something that's restorative. And to do it in God's presence. It's a great start, Rebecca.
1: Yes, and it's if we can actually incorporate that into our lives, it's just world-opening, mm-hmm. if you know what I mean. And there's two little points that I want to make at this point about rest being active, and that's that being good news. And that is that, first, sometimes you will need to come to a full stop. I mean, I think about it, like Jesus actually fell asleep in the boat at one point with the storm raging all around him. He came to a full stop, and sometimes we will need to come to a full stop. But the second point I wanted to make about rest being active is this, that sometimes if you're caught in a storm and you don't seem to be making any progress out of it, it's not your fault. And I think about this story from the disciples' point of view. They spend all day, you know, helping Jesus heal the sick, helping Jesus pass out the food, helping Jesus deal with the crowd. And then he commands them to get in the boat, and they get in the boat to go to the other side, and they run straight into the storm. And they're experienced fishermen, and they are having so much trouble coping with the storm. And they have done everything Jesus has commanded them to do. And that comforts me, because sometimes I feel like when I'm not making any progress and I'm in trouble, it's my fault. I haven't been following Jesus. And in fact, the opposite may be true. Maybe I've been following him very carefully, and I'm on the cusp of an amazing revelation about him. And he knows that, but I just have to stay on the path that I know he's opened up before me.
0: Mm. Boy, another great point.
1: So,
0: you're making one great point after another.
1: So let's see this most clearly in the example of Peter, that sometimes he's on the cusp of an amazing revelation. We can be on the cusp of an amazing revelation. That leads us to our second point. Peter's going to lead us to our second point, and that is rest is sometimes a profound risk. Now, that sounds like a downer, because in life, risk is usually something that we are trying to get away from, not head towards. So why is rest being risk a good, is why is that good news? Let's read from verse 26. But the disciples saw him walking on the sea, and they were terrified and said, "It is a ghost." And they cried out in fear. But immediately Jesus spoke to them, saying, "Take heart, it is I, do not be afraid." And Peter answered him, "Lord, if it is you, command me to come out to you on the water." And he said, "Come." So Peter got out of the boat and walked on the water and came to Jesus. But when he saw the wind, he was afraid, and beginning to sink, he cried out, "Lord, save me." Jesus immediately reached out his hand and took hold of him, saying to him, "O you of little faith, why did you doubt?" Now, I happen to think that Peter often gets a bad rap as a follower of Jesus, because people think he's too impulsive. I mean, he's the one that Jesus said, "Get thou behind me, Satan," too, when Peter rebuked him for foretelling his suffering. And Peter denies even knowing Jesus when the moment to prove himself faithful comes. But here, I don't think Peter is being impulsive, or maybe not just impulsive. I think we have to remember that these men had been crying out in fear just seconds before, when they think Jesus is a ghost. But Peter, out of all of them, has the capacity to turn on a dime and go from fearful to courageous. And I think that maybe his fear runs so deep that he knows that nothing will really quell it unless he gets absolute proof that the phantom figure before him is really Jesus. He says, "If it is you, command me to come out to you on the water." Mm. Now, I was thinking, what if we said something similar in our own moments of being fearful? What if we said, "Lord, if it is you, command me to take this job that I'm afraid is over my head. Lord, if it is you, command me to raise this child whose needs overwhelm me. Lord, if it is you, command me to go on this missions trip to a foreign country. Lord, if it is you, command me to get help instead of denying that I'm stuck in a bad place." So deep, soul-piercing breaths is for those who are willing to surrender themselves with abandon to whatever opportunity the Lord is placing before them.
0: So good.
1: That is how rest is a profound risk.
0: Wow. Mm-hmm.
1: And I'll give you a personal illustration of this if you would like.
0: I like those a lot.
1: So a few years ago, I developed a phobia of driving on the highway because I had a negative experience, and it got so bad that I started to avoid the highway altogether. And this, as you can imagine, was making my world grow smaller and smaller and smaller. And finally, my doctor said, "Rebecca, you've got to do something about this because it's limiting you so much. You don't want this to get out of hand." So what I did was, I got in touch with an occupational therapist who specialized in driving. She had a special little car with two sets of brakes and, you know, all these little doohickeys on the car. And she slowly but surely got me driving on the highway again. And I haven't looked back since she helped me. But I remember how it felt at the very beginning when she basically put me in the middle of the storm. That storm was me having panic attacks behind the steering wheel. I was convinced I was going to kill anybody in the car with me and myself, including my family members. I was just so afraid. And it was only by getting behind the wheel again and actually driving those highways with her that I discovered that Jesus was a very present help in trouble. That was his moment of reaching out his hand to me and saying, "Why did you doubt?" He was there in the car with me in a way that I did not even think about before. I kind of just took it for granted that he protected me, but I was really relying on him when I was scared out of my mind to start driving on the highway again. So, if you've ever had a panic attack, any of my listeners have ever had a panic attack, you know what being swallowed by fear feels like. And I'm here to tell you that Jesus is a very present help in trouble and can answer that need of risk being a profound risk if you take that risk with him.
0: I will say a big amen to that. Thank you for sharing that story, Rebecca.
1: So rest is hard work. Rest is a profound risk. And third, rest is a pursuit that never ends. So that doesn't sound too good either. That sounds like a perpetual homework assignment. Like rest is the task that never ends, the pursuit that never ends. And while we are on this earth, we know that we will never not need rest, both in the natural sense and in the supernatural sense. We will never not need the rest that the Lord specifically provides. And what do I mean by that? So in a natural sense, our lives will always be filled with things we need to do. And those things will require mental and physical energy that will need to be replenished. You know, the commercial of the Energizer Bunny that just keeps going and going and going. Like, that is not us. We are not, you know, we may try to fool ourselves into thinking that we're that way, but often we're just depleted and sleep deprived and at the end of our ropes, and we can't function anymore. And we just keep pushing. So we're always going to need to have our stores replenished. as long as we're human. In fact, that's almost the definition of being human, is that we're not inexhaustible. And Jesus had to put those clothes on. He had to feel what it was like to come to the end of himself, especially at the when he relinquished his life and when he gave himself up to suffering and death. He had to experience what that was like to completely be depleted of all of his power as the Son of God. So he knew that on a profound level, that it was a pursuit that would never end for him until he had entered into heaven, having died a gruesome death. So as the process of aging goes on, we're just going to need more and more rest. That's just part of being human too. We're just, as we get, our bodies get older, we're just going to need rest more. And I'm going to be 55 in a few days. And I can say, I mean, I'm, you know, staunchly middle-aged at this point, but I can tell that I'm different than when I was in my 20s.
0: Mm-hmm.
1: You know, I feel it. I feel it. So it's kind of a precursor thing to come. We're always going to need rest in a natural sense. And one of my examples here is my special needs parenting. So I have a 13-year-old son who's on the autism spectrum and mostly nonverbal. And taking care of him is definitely hard work, as any mom of any child will tell you. In my son's case, autism never takes a day off and never releases my husband and me from the extra effort we have to make to connect our son to the outer world and help him communicate better. And every now and again, he surprises us. Like one time he came up to me in the morning and he said, "Bus is here," just like that, "bus is here," because I hadn't noticed that the bus had pulled up in front of our house. Or more recently, my son, I take him to horse therapy 3 times a week. And one day he just took the horse at the end of the lesson and led him into the stall all by himself on his own initiative. He just did it himself. And that surprised both his therapist and me, because we never taught him to do that himself. He just followed his own example and did it. So things like this, you know, you never know what's lurking right beneath the surface. And things like this give my ragged soul rest as I pursue the challenge of raising him every day. And I think about it, I collect those little scraps of breakthrough because they are the remnants of a miracle and help keep me going. Like those disciples collecting the scraps of that miraculous meal Jesus gave the people. So rest is not only an endless pursuit in a natural sense, it is also an endless pursuit in a supernatural sense.
0: Okay, Rebecca, let's take a break and come back, because I want to revisit that sentence. Rest is not only an endless pursuit in a natural sense, it is also endless in a supernatural sense. That one I want to spend some time on. Our guest is Dr. Rebecca Rhee. You can learn more about her at rebeccarhee.net. She spells her last name R-H-E-E. We'll be right back.

0: Elijah had nothing left. Victory behind him at Mount Carmel, fear ahead of him, and exhaustion all around him. So God met him there, not with a lecture, but with rest. Food, sleep, care, a quiet reminder, you're not alone. Sometimes healing begins with something simple, because God sees what you need. God wanted Elijah to be whole and well, and he wants that for you too. Connecting faith to life, Faith Radio.
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6: What does rest look like? That's our topic today with Dr. Rebecca Rhee. Rebecca recently just went through a season of burnout, and I think that's all of us at some point or another. We're kind of at a place where our tank is low and we're feeling like we need some filling and we need God to fill us. And right before the break, she landed this sentence on me. She said, rest is not only an endless pursuit in a natural sense, it is also endless in a supernatural sense. All right, Rebecca, I want to spend some time on this one.
7: Okay, so let's look at our text again. So after all that the disciples go through with the crowds and the storm and Peter sinking, verse 32 says, and when they, and they're talking about Peter and Jesus, got into the boat, the wind ceased. Verse 33, and those in the boat worshiped him, saying, truly, you are the Son of God. First of all, let me make a mini point, if I can make a mini point. And my little mini point is, I wondered why they didn't just say, and the disciples in the boat worshiped him. It says, and those in the boat. And I thought, maybe it's just to be more inclusive, that the writer is using very inclusive language, saying you don't have to like consider yourself a full-blown disciple of Jesus. You just need to be close enough in the boat with him to have this experiment, this experience.
6: You're doing it again, Rebecca. This
7: can't
6: is
7: help
6: outstanding.
7: It.
6: I love this. Yeah, those, I've never read that and thought anything other than the disciples, but those in the boat. So in other words, be one of those in the boat.
7: Yeah. Stay close enough to see what happens.
6: Yeah.
7: Yep. So if I'm reading this text right, the ultimate form of rest is worship. And those in the boat or believers in Jesus will never stop pursuing that. And you know how when someone who is a believer, or maybe even not a believer, but when someone that we love dies, we say, rest in peace.
6: Mm-hmm.
7: Let me read you a passage that shows what resting in peace looks like for those who entrust themselves to the Messiah. Let me read it to you, and then I'll tell you where it comes from. After this, I looked, and behold, a great multitude that no one could number, from every nation, from all tribes and all peoples and languages, standing before the throne and before the Lamb, clothed in white robes and with palm branches in their hands, and crying with a loud voice, "Salvation belongs to our God who sits on the throne and to the Lamb." And that comes from Revelation 7, 9, and 10. So if we believe in Jesus and if we're in the boat with him, our pursuit of rest is endless in a supernatural sense because our worship of him is endless.
6: Mm-hmm.
7: Something we're going to want to experience in greater measure, both in this life and in the next life. It's something we'll just keep wanting to press into, like Jesus kept pressing into the presence of his Father. It's going to be something that we keep gravitating towards.
6: Do you think the disciples in the boat that night heard in their spirit the what they would have learned in the Psalms about that only God controls weather, and they just saw Jesus control weather?
7: Yeah, you know, it's funny because I did a paper once in school when I was in grad school about the imagery of the sea and God's domination of the sea, because the sea is an old enemy that needs to be tamed, as we see in the beginning of Genesis 1, where God has to separate out the sea from the land to start with creation. So, and then Jesus walking on the sea is actually just another iteration of him, of God showing his dominion over the sea.
6: Very good.
7: I think they had that kind of repertoire of imagery in their minds, I think, if you could say that, that they knew that.
6: And does it not make you scratch your head a little bit when the storm is raging and Jesus is below asleep with his head on a pillow? And if you've ever been on a plane, when you hit a little turbulence and the whole plane drops about 10 feet, everybody on the plane kind of screams. And there's no one that continues to sleep in that moment.
7: Yes. I think it just goes to show how fully he gave himself to his ministry, and so how fully he was depleted.
6: Yeah.
7: When he was needed a break.
6: And the storms of life.
7: Tired.
6: The storms of life keep him calm. He stays calm in the storms of life.
7: He does. It's the disciples that freak out.
6: Right. Right.
7: So to kind of summarize, rest is active because we actively seek out God's presence in different ways to be restored by him. And sometimes we get led straight into a storm, and that's okay because Jesus is an overcomer of storms and often reveals himself in the midst of them. And then second, we learned is that rest is a profound risk as we confront our worst fears and invite Jesus to overcome them with his presence. And then third, we learned that rest is a continual pursuit as we worship Jesus as the Son of God.
6: Mm. All right, Rebecca, I got to go back to rest is a profound risk as we confront our worst fears and invite Jesus to overcome them with his presence. I get the last part, to invite Jesus to overcome them with his presence, but what exactly do we mean about rest as a profound risk?
7: I think it took everything. And like Peter was a gutsy guy.
6: Yes.
7: But I think it took all of Peter's guts to be that afraid and then immediately channel that fear into a request that Jesus almost force his hand when he says, "Command me." He's saying, "Put me in a position where I can do nothing but walk towards you." And you know, they're not only terrified because they've been rowing against the wind. they're terrified because they think Jesus is a ghost. I mean, you know, they're terrified on so many different levels. And Peter wants to push himself further into that knot of terror. That's why I think it's such a risky move for Peter, because it's so personal. And it's interesting that he's the only one of the disciples that does this. Again, he's accused of being the most impulsive one, but he's also the one that throws caution to the wind, literally, and decides he wants to push himself and put himself right in the middle of that terror to find out if Jesus goes deeper.
6: Hmm. All right, Rebecca, let me take our last break and we'll come right back. Dr. Rebecca Ree is my guest. RebeccaRee.net is where you can go learn more about her. We'll continue our discussion on rest. We'll be right back.
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6: I'm back with Dr. Rebecca Ree. We're talking about what does rest look like. We all love rest, but Rebecca's giving us some incredible insight and perspective and counsel on rest. It is active. And of course, that's going to make everyone go, what? And one of the things I can't get out of my head, Rebecca, is this point you made about the image of Jesus that He uses for rest is that of a yoke.

0: Mm-hmm. And I loved your point about rest being a profound risk. I appreciate all of that. And that imagery you gave us of Peter saying to Jesus, if it is you, command me to come out to you on the water. And boy, how often would it be nice if we said, you know, Lord, if it is you, command me to do this or that, and give us that direct command. So that's really, really makes me think. Really good. All right, I'm kind of done fussing over you right now for that moment. It's just such great, it's such great teaching.
1: Well, I wanted to make one last little point, and that's this. So about why I felt like, remember at the beginning of the show, I talked about how the disciples start from a place of exhaustion, but end in a place of profound rest.
0: Right.
1: They end up in a place of profound rest because they end up in a place of worship, right? So I wanted to talk about a little bit about how worship mitigates exhaustion, because that's not an equation you would naturally make in your head, but that's what's happening to them, clearly. And I'll give you the example I was thinking of. So my husband and I happen to like the musician Lyle Lovett. He's half country and half jazz.
0: Yeah, you have good taste.
1: We've been following him for years. And last August, he came to where we live, and it was our 30th wedding anniversary, and my husband got us tickets, and that was all well and good. But you have to know something about me, which is I draw comfort from routine. Like, I draw extreme comfort. In fact, sometimes my sense of safety and security rest too much on my routine. Like, okay, I have to put my son to bed early and then go to bed really early after him because we wake up so early in the morning to go through our routine to get him off to school.
0: Mm-hmm.
1: So, you know, when the 8 o'clock hour hits, a series of events happens in my home that gets us all into bed on time so we can all get up on time. And if it starts getting a little too much past 8, my anxiety level starts going higher and higher and higher. And the thing was, this concert that was going to happen was way past 8 o'clock.
0: Mm-hmm.
1: And I thought, okay, how am I going to cope with this? Because, you know, this is not an opportunity we can give up just because Rebecca has security problems letting go of her routine. So, you know, we arranged for babysitting. We did all the arrangements that we had to do. We got to the concert, and lo and behold, the first song that he sang was a hymn. And it was the hymn, Pass Me Not, O Gentle Savior. And as I sat there in the concert hall with the lights dimmed, and I listened to his voice, and I heard the music washing over me, I wasn't thinking about how tired I was. I wasn't thinking about how messed up I might be the next day if I got too tired, you know, if I went to bed really late. I was only thinking about what a privilege and how much in awe I was that God would give me a gift, that God would give us a gift like this, that we could be there in that moment, in that time, and in that place to hear those words of that hymn. And I think multiply that by 10,000 and you get what the disciples were experiencing in the boat. They weren't thinking about the exhaustion of what they've been doing all day with those people on, you know, in the crowds, feeding them and healing them and all of that. I think when that moment, when the storm ceased, all they were thinking about was how, I don't want to say lucky, because we don't believe in luck, but
0: no.
1: how fortunate and blessed they were to be at that place and in that time, to have witnessed what they were witnessing. And that was what was overtaking them. I don't think they were thinking about their exhaustion at all, because they were caught up in their awareness of God reaching a new level that had never, that God is God, and that they had never gone to that place before inside themselves. So worship really can lead you to an awareness that God is God, and that can really touch your sense of exhaustion.
0: That's really a great story. And I love what you said about that what you were experiencing was more

0: than the sum of your emotional fear or of your physical exhaustion. There was something bigger than all of that in that moment.
1: Yes.
0: That's a great thing to think about for all of us, including me.
1: I think Jesus lived out of that place all the time. He didn't have sin to hamper him down. But I think he was, yes, he was tired, and that's why he fell asleep in the back of that boat.
0: Yeah.
1: But I think he was constantly being amazed that he got to be where he was at the time that he was doing the will of his Father, and the joy that came for that. Because, you know, the scripture says for the joy set before him. I think Jesus experienced a lot of that he's like, I get to do this. I get to experience my Father from this point of view that I never did before when I was in heaven. Mm-hmm. I mean, that was part of the incarnation.
0: Yeah. Yeah, so good. So I'm going to go back on a couple of points because you've given us so much and I have taken notes. And when I think of what does it take to be a good Christian? And, you know, you had spoken earlier in the show about you'd go to church, you'd pray for people, you'd read your Bible, you'd do all of these things. And it can probably feel exhausting to a lot of people, but you're going to do it regardless because in some way you want to be pleasing to God, and there's nothing wrong with that. But it's probably not a good idea to say, I'm trying to do this in a way to earn the rest that I need to get from him. Mm-hmm. Like a quid pro quo. I do this, you'll give me that. And I think we're missing the point on that, aren't we?
1: I do. And that's why I think I would have loved to have overheard the quiet time Jesus had with his Father up on that mountain. What did it look like? What did it sound like? Because I think he had such freedom. And I think sometimes, you know what, if we're having our quiet time and we fall asleep for 5 minutes, that's okay.
0: Mm-hmm.
1: I think God is sometimes happy that that happened. You know, I one time saw a picture. I was praying for someone and I saw a picture in my imagination. She was the mother. The woman I was praying for was the mother of small children. And I saw a picture of a constellation of stars. And I felt like the Lord was saying to me, tell her that a constellation of stars offers as much light as a single moon. Meaning he knew she couldn't have these long, hour-long quiet times because she had these little ones to run after. But he knew that she prayed in little spurts, mm-hmm, here and there. And that, for him, mattered just as much. Like, he accepted that worship.
0: Mm-hmm.
1: And that was, he accepted that offering from her. And so he understands where we are in our lives.
0: Yeah. So with everyone that's tuned in today, and maybe many are feeling burned out, and it's hard to receive encouragement when you're so burned out because you can't see an end in sight or relief. So is there a little word of encouragement as we wrap up this time?
1: I would just say Jesus well knows exhaustion. He really, really does. And there's no place that you can go and be tired that he won't just go with you. I think the fact that when Job suffered all of his calamities and his friends came, and the first thing that they did that was right was they sat with him in silence for 7 days. I think sometimes we can just sit in silence with God, and that's okay. It's the same thing as picking up a tennis racket or playing your violin, like finding something restorative to do in God's, mm-hmm, presence. Sometimes it's just being there, or sometimes just taking out a pencil and journaling in your journal just how discouraged you are, or finding someone to talk to. That's an offering too.
0: And then to be reminded, Rebecca, that God designed us and built us this way to experience rest and seek it out.
1: Yes.
0: He rested on the seventh day, and he designed us in a way that we need our rest too.
1: Yes, it should be built into our lives.
0: Yeah.
1: We really need to schedule it.
0: Yeah. Well, you have encouraged me to go rest.
1: Great.
0: Really.
1: I'm encouraged to go rest too. I just started guitar lessons and I'm finding great rest in it.
0: Wow. Good for you.
1: Yeah. I like to practice. And it offers me rest.
0: There's that restorative rest that you were talking about earlier.
1: Yes.
0: Yeah. Well, Rebecca, thanks again. We have missed you on the show, and it's nice to have you back, and look forward to the next chance we get to be together.
1: Me too.
0: All right. Thank you so much. Dr. Rebecca Rhee has been my guest. You can learn more about her at her website, RebeccaRhee.net. She spells her name RebeccaRhee. 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

0: I officially got the first, "Hey, what is your plans for the summer?" question the other day. 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
1: It seems to be instinctive in man to pray in times of trouble.
2: 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And Christians have a great example.
1: 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If Jesus needed to pray, how much more we need to pray today? From one end of the Bible to the other, there are stories of those whose prayers have been answered. Men who turned the tide of history by prayer. I believe God could answer again today if we as a people got on our knees before him.
2: Learn more about the power of prayer by texting the word FAITH to 41224. 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
3: Hi, I'm Johnny Erickson Tata, and during his years on earth, Jesus spoke a lot about great faith, but he spoke far more about little faith. In Matthew chapter 17, Jesus chides his disciples for their small faith, but then he gives them an illustration that must have stopped them in their tracks. He tells them, in effect, "Why, if your faith were as small as a mustard seed, you could do anything." Now, notice something. Jesus does not compare little faith with great faith. He compares little faith with tiny, barely visible faith. But even that microscopic faith, if genuine, can throw aside mountains in its path. And remember, the tiny mustard seed is the kind when it grows, it becomes one of the largest trees in the garden. In other words, if you feel your faith is small now, keep persevering, keep obeying, keep trusting. For one day, your faith will become greater than you could possibly imagine.
4: Depending on where you are in the world, you might recognize leaders of various religions. Jewish elders in the old city of Jerusalem, a Hindu holy man chanting on the banks of the Ganges, a Muslim mullah leading prayers in a mosque in Iraq, or Buddhist monks in their saffron-colored robes in Tibet. But what about Christians? How are they supposed to be identified? Jesus Christ said, "By this all will know that you are my disciples if you have love for one another." When Christians leave home each day, they are to be clothed in love for all the world to see. This is David Jeremiah, encouraging you to get on the road to new life. Discover God's love on Route 66.
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6: Fear can be crushing. 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When you pray and have constant connection with God, you will overcome too. In hard times, repeat this psalm: "The Lord is my light and my salvation. So why should I be afraid? The Lord is my fortress, protecting me from danger. So why should I tremble?" Growing your faith with Psalm 27, verse 1.
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10: Calling all moms and those with moms to love, it's time to party. Mother's Day is here, and we think this is a day worth celebrating. I'm your host, Anna Gresh. You're listening to Revive Our Hearts Weekend. Let me start out with a little memory I have from Mother's Day. This was about 15 years ago. My daughter, Lexi, I guess she was a little low on the budget for that year, and so she made me the world's most beautiful chocolate cake. Now, here's the thing about this chocolate cake. She decorated it using perfectly aligned little tiny chocolate chips, forming concentric circles all the way to the middle where there's a big strawberry on top. The time alone in which she took to put those chocolate chips in perfect order blessed my heart as a mom. So whether your budget's big or small, love on your mom. She's going to remember it. All right. Here's what I want to say. Moms, they're servants. They make countless daily sacrifices, and sometimes, yeah, they feel a little bit exhausted. If you're a mom, I know you're saying yes and amen right now. Now, we want to celebrate you today by inviting you to slow down, breathe deep, and soak up some much-needed grace from God's Word. First, we'll hear from a mom I love a whole lot. Her name is Erin Davis, and she's no stranger to the Revive Our Hearts family. Today, Erin is an editor at Moody Publishers, and she's mom to four boys. But back when she only had two of those four little ones, she blogged here at Revive Our Hearts, and she wrote a book called Beyond Bath Time, Embracing Motherhood as a Sacred Role. She's passionate about helping you see the mundane rhythms of mom life as ministry. Let's listen as she talks with Nancy DeMoss-Wolgemuth about that.
11: And the vision that God gives us of the body in the Word is of a unified body and of all the parts working together and all of them being important. And listen, if you're a mom, nobody is going to put you up on their missionary bulletin board. Nobody's going to write you a check every month. Nobody's going to ask you for a PowerPoint presentation or a monthly newsletter. And so if you're a mom, you can start to feel like you're the least important member of the body and that nobody notices you and that you're not contributing to the greater functioning of what God is using your church to do. And that's, I think, because motherhood is made up of a lot of little things. We drive them around in our minivans. We wash their tiny clothes. We take them on little trips to school, little trips to soccer practice, little trips to church. And I think we often think of small things as insignificant things.
12: And yet you look in the scripture and you see that God chooses and uses so often things that are tiny.
11: There's so many examples of that in scripture. And one of them that I found when writing this book that came to life to my mind in a new way that I just loved was the story of the little boy with the loaves and the fishes. And the story is that a boy comes to hear Jesus teach, and he has the barley loaves and the fish, and we know the disciples find him and Jesus multiplies them. But can I make an assumption? A mom packed that lunch. I think it's very likely that a conversation went down where the little boy was getting ready to leave, and the mom said, oh, wait, let me pack you lunch. You won't be able to hear or learn on an empty stomach. And so if we trace that little lunch all the way through, that seemed like a little thing. Mom packs the lunch. Boy carries the lunch. Disciples recognize the lunch. Jesus multiplies the lunch. And thousands of people are fed. But it doesn't stop there. I mean, that story has been told and retold and retold as an example of what a powerful God that we serve, as an example of the fact that Jesus was divine. He was able to take this small thing and multiply and multiply and multiply it to the point that they had baskets left over.
12: Not to speak of being a parable of himself, that he is himself the bread of life, so it all points to him.
11: Right. And so that story has been told now year after year after year to millions who... It is an example of who Jesus is and what he can mean to our lives. And it all gets traced back to that little lunch. So God's very much in the business of taking little things and multiplying them. I like to call it mom math. This idea that my small mom offerings, God's going to multiply them exponentially to do big things.
12: And you really have to exercise faith when you're in the middle of momming, motherhood, and doing those little things, because you can't see the exponential outcome of it when you're in the middle of it.
11: Right. And Jesus gives us such a great example. Jesus loved to meet the physical needs of people before meeting the spiritual needs of people. And that's what you're doing with your little flock. And it gets redundant and it gets boring and it feels like a lot of little things. But you have to know that God's going to multiply those little things. You loving those little ones well day after day after day after day gives you a foundation to speak life and truth about who God is to you, who he can be to them. A lot of young women now think, I can't have kids. I want to have a ministry. Well, loving your children well is a ministry. They're a little flock of people who doesn't know about Jesus unless you tell them. And so how can that be a small thing? So for every mom and husband and little flock of children, my mom's little offerings of little things like just faithfully praying and packing lunches and speaking about Jesus and things that aren't glamorous. Now, the number of families and children and homes that's going to impact is, I can't even count them all. So mom math has certainly been multiplied in her influence, and that's how it will be with all moms who decide to see motherhood as a ministry instead of focusing on the mundane parts of motherhood.
12: And your husband has been a good cheerleader as well. It's been fun to see Jason really take seriously and value the role of motherhood and be an encourager to you. And it seems like at some just really special moments, he's come alongside and said, which is, I thank God for husbands who will do this,
11: right,
12: and said, I really value what you're doing. And I know that's picked you up at some difficult spots.
11: He is my greatest cheerleader, and he's a great dad, and he has taken it seriously from the beginning. He was trying to figure out how to swaddle the baby doll before we actually brought the baby home and all of those things, and it wasn't because he wanted to learn how to swaddle. It was because he's had an eternal perspective. In fact, there was a day when I was feeling the mundaneness of motherhood. There was nothing exciting happening in my world. I think that day I'd probably washed laundry, dried laundry, and folded laundry, and that was probably the extent of what I'd done with my day. And I looked in my inbox, and there was an email from my husband, Jason, along with a picture of our youngest son, Noble. And Jason wrote these words to go with it. In case you were wondering why you work so hard, why you hit the ground running, and why each day is full of tasks that seem to never completely get done, here is a photo of why you do it. You do it to make his life better. You do it to show him what a life spent for Jesus looks like. You do it so he knows Jesus is more important than he is, but nothing else is. You do it for me, and you do it for Noble. You do it for Eli, and you do it for Jesus. I'm proud of you. If I was doing laundry to show Noble eternal things, if I was making little peanut butter and jelly sandwiches again to show Eli what parental love looks like, what unconditional love looks like, and to have those opportunities to talk to him about more important things down the line, then suddenly it wasn't mundane. It was ministry.
10: It was ministry indeed. Aaron Davis on the significance of small things. If you're a mom, the sandwich making, the chauffeuring, the diaper changing, it matters. If you're feeling swallowed up by work that feels mundane today, I hope you'll take a deep breath. Know this, the Lord sees you. His grace is sufficient for you, and all of us here at Revive Our Hearts are cheering you on. Speaking of sufficient grace, let me read about that. This is 2 Corinthians 12:9. But he said to me, my grace is sufficient for you, for my power is perfected in weakness. Therefore, I will most gladly boast all the more about my weaknesses, so that Christ's power may reside in me. Don't you just feel that in your bones as a mom? I mean, this passage invites you to rest and to remember that if you're an imperfect mom, you are very much usable by God. Our good friends Emily Jensen and Laura Wiffler sat down with Nancy to talk about that. Now, these two wonderful women co-authored the book Risen Motherhood, and they're passionate about helping you live out your calling in light of Christ's love for you. Let's listen to part of that conversation together. Here's Emily.
13: There was this sense that motherhood is such a huge responsibility, and you see that, okay, I'm supposed to be caring for their hearts and their bodies and, you know, helping them make wise choices and all these different things. And like, if I fail at this, does this mean I'm a failure as a person at the deepest level? Like, if I can't do motherhood right, like, what does that say about me? And so I think that there's this real need to grapple with that at a deep level and say, my identity is not found in how I mother, in, you know, the way that I carry out all these different things. It's rooted in Christ. Motherhood is one important calling that he's given me, but I need to keep my eyes fixated on him and be anchored to him, because that is going to allow me to keep walking it, because I am going to fail and I'm not going to be good enough. But God can work in and through even my failure, even my sin, Lord willing, to just show my children Jesus day in and day out, even as I confess that, you know, say that to them, you know, mommy didn't say that right, or I'm sorry, or whatever those different things looked like. I can just be hopeful when that's where my eyes are fixed, to say, yeah, Lord, like, you can use a sinner like me. Thank goodness I don't have to have it all together. You do.
14: You know, you're talking in the, again, young children season of life, but we have some women listening right now to this conversation whose children are teens or young adults or older and are far from the Lord. Prodigals. These are moms, grandmoms who cry themselves to sleep at night with heavy hearts over the waywardness of their children. And the enemy does a number on so many of these moms, that overwhelming them with guilt, with recriminations, with if only you had been different mother or better mother. And any mother or dad or person for that, I mean, we are sinful, right? But there are some moms who just need to get set free that your identity as a woman is not in how your kids have turned out. If you could be the best mom, that doesn't guarantee that your children are going to have hearts for Christ.
13: We always say, like, look at the garden. Adam and Eve had a perfect father that was there with them.
14: And picture-perfect home.
13: Picture-perfect home, and they took and ate and disobeyed their father. So I think that can help us, you know, take heart. We are in no way going to be like the Lord, and his children, you know, were wayward. And I think that's where we put our hope in him, is he knows this story, and he is sovereign over this story, and we can trust him with the outcome.
14: Well, I think you come to realize that what your children most need is not the things that maybe were all a part of that picture you had before you had children. Like, in order to become who God wants them to be, in order for them to experience the gospel and to love Christ, they may not need all those things, all those experiences that you hoped to provide for them. Even having, like, this quiet, peaceful home isn't necessarily what your children most need. What they most need is to see the gospel at work in the midst of a sinful place.
13: So
14: if your home could be perfect, your children might, which it can't be, your children might never realize how much they need a savior.
15: I think that that is, for me personally, I have often pursued that perfection, that outward facade. I tend to be a fairly type A person and very driven, and I struggle with being self-reliant. And that was something that I realized, what do my kids need most from me? Do they need the amazing first birthday party? Or do they need a mom that loves them well and who is willing to say, I'm sorry? And I think for me, it comes down to sometimes weighing some of those decisions of, could I pull this off? Maybe. But would I be a mom that shows the gospel to my kids in the midst of it? Probably not.
14: And would that thing you might pull off, even if you could be superwoman in that moment, is that what your child really needs?
15: Right. Would it matter? Would it even matter?
14: And so is it often even good for your child?
15: Is it even good? That's right. That's right. And so I feel like that's helped me weigh some decisions of what really matters here. Is this touching their heart and their soul? Or is this just kind of creating, you know, a little child that gets everything they want and everything does look like Pinterest around them? And what is it doing for my own soul? Like, am I being dependent on the Lord in this situation or am I depending on myself? And I have appreciated that the Lord has allowed me to fall many times over in motherhood where stuff didn't go well. Things got ruined. I thought I could do something. And in the end, it just didn't work out. And those moments have really shown me my limitations, that I'm not a deity. I'm not God. And I'm so grateful that I serve a bigger God that catches me when I fall and provides everything that I need.
0: Emily Jensen and Laura Wiffler on acknowledging our dependence. We need the Lord in our motherhood and in every area of our lives. There's more to that conversation if you'd like to hang out a little longer with those lovely ladies. We'll link to the whole series in the transcript of today's episode. You can find that at reviveourhearts.com/weekend. Now, I was in the recording studio with another dear mom friend this week. Her name is Susie Weibel. She's been a ministry partner of mine for a really long time, and she's currently the theological director for the New Wonder app. As moms, it's so important we create a safe space for our girls to ask questions, that they feel the grace we've received in Christ extending to them. So we spent some time talking about that in light of Mother's Day, and we'd love to share that conversation with you. You and I are approaching Mother's Day, I think, in different ways, because I have a mother who I will have the privilege of having brunch with and celebrating, and your mother is with Jesus.
16: She is.
0: Yeah, but we both have been blessed with the treasure of mothers who created safe places for us. How did your mom, I know you were very close, create an environment where you trusted her to lead you morally and spiritually?
16: It started when I was very young. I liked to read, and my mom never denied me the opportunity to spend time with her when I wanted it. And so she would often be, she'd pop her head into a room and say, I'm running to the store. And I'd say, can I come? And I would ride along with her and I would read a devotional to her while we rode in the car. And then we would talk about truth from that devotional and from God's word. And then as I grew older, I remember there was one funny incident where I had an opportunity to work as a page, basically, at a VA hospital. And my mom was concerned because I was 15 years old and she knew I'd be working with much older girls. And she just was concerned about some of the things that maybe I would be exposed to working there in the VA hospital. But she and my dad talked about it and they decided they thought it might be a good experience for me. But my mom's rule was that I had to talk to her about what was going on. And that if I had questions, I could ask her anything. And one of the very first days working, she picked me up from work, and indeed we had been sitting in the lounge with all of these older, much older, you know, teenage girls, maybe even in their 20s, and they were talking about things that were definitely inappropriate for me to be hearing and encountering. And I just plopped down in the seat next to mom and I said, hey mom, what do you think about bleep? Well, it wasn't a bad word. It just was a word that I'm choosing to make a sound for right now. And I think she regretted making that offer to me on that day. It made her so uncomfortable. But do you know what? She didn't avoid my question.
0: Yeah, she answered it.
16: She went to the hard place.
0: She did. Yeah. My mom did something similar. When I was 8 years old, she handed me a daily devo for children. And she said, you know, you're a Christian. Christians read their Bibles. And this will help you learn that habit. But she also extended an invitation. If you have any questions about what you read in the Bible, I want you to come to me. I'll help you understand it. And she would tell me that over and over again when I was 8, when I was 9, 10, 12, 15, 19. And you know, it rang through my head when I was in my 20s. And I was on my journey to heal from sexual pain in my heart and in my life. And I remember sitting on a beach
16: Well, it was a lake beach, so I'm not quite sure it qualifies as a beach, but sitting in the sand with my mom and saying, "Mom, you know how you've always said I could talk to you about anything?" "Yes." "I need to tell you." And I confessed to her the secret I'd never told anybody else. And I remember on that day, as she wrapped her arms around me, feeling like this feels like the love of Jesus.
12: Yeah.
16: And as she spoke words of truth and love over me, God used her to wipe shame out of my heart and my life. But she made that invitation available to me over and over and over again. And I do believe I probably took her up on a time or two when I asked a zinger like you just said. Yeah. But when it really, really, really mattered so much was on that beach, when God used that safe place for her to disciple me in what it means to experience the redemption, forgiveness, and grace of Jesus.
12: Mm. That's special.
16: That's an invitation, moms. It's an invitation for you to make a safe space for your daughters. And if you have a mom who's made a safe space for you and you haven't taken her up on that, it's not too late.
12: You know, Dana, I think hearing that story of you and your mom, one of the great blessings for me has been able to pass that offer down to my daughters.
16: Hmm.
12: And I do have a daughter who has taken me up on that several times.
16: Yeah.
12: And I know that when you wrote in The Bride Wore White, a lot of that was because you were thinking about Lexi at the time. You know, she was your only daughter at the time.
16: Yeah.
12: And I would imagine that you were imagining having conversations with her.
16: Yeah.
12: And making these offers to her.
16: Yeah, a great moment in my healing was when I was driving down the highway listening to a program a lot like this one. And I heard two Christian speakers talking about raising their children to live in sexual purity. And one of them said, "What is the number one question on a teenage girl's mind when she's talking to her mom about sex?" And without hesitation, this woman's voice answered, "The number one question on that girl's mind is, Mom, did you wait?"
12: Mm.
16: And I pulled to the side of the road because my baby girl was 6 months old in the back seat. And it was a moment where I realized, one, I had to be a healing mom, not a wholly healed mom, because I think I'm still on that journey.
12: Right.
16: But a mom who is moving in the direction of healing to be able to disciple my daughter. And that I needed to create a safe space
12: for her
16: to talk about the things. And I think I did that pretty well. It's one of the greatest privileges of my life to continue to be a safe place for my three girls, because my Robbie has brought another daughter into my life through marriage. So
12: right.
16: I meet with them once a month. I ask one question: how can I pray for you? And I usually say something like, "Spill your guts."
12: They do a good job with that?
16: They do, yes. And I love carrying their burdens in prayer. I do love carrying their burdens in prayer. And you know, I don't always feel quite as confident as I may have sounded when Susie and I were talking just then. But that's when I go back to that verse I read just a few minutes ago, that God's grace is sufficient for me when I don't feel strong as a mom, that His power is perfected in every single bit of my weakness. And that's how I let my girls see Jesus and His power in me. When I show up as a mom who's still on the journey of healing and growing in Christ. So I don't know who needed to hear that today, but if you don't feel like a perfect mom or a wholly healed mom, just join me in allowing the strength of Jesus to show up in the places He's still working on. Our heart for you is that in your motherhood, you'd experience freedom, fullness, and fruitfulness in Christ. 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
21: You know, everyone likes a secret. If you're in a restaurant and maybe you're in a table next to some people you've never met before, and one of them says to the other, "I'm going to tell you a secret, and I don't want you to repeat it to anyone," what do? You lean in, right? You don't even know these people from Adam's house, cat, but you want to hear the stinking secret. Well, listen, I have a secret I want to declare to you tonight, a secret that God Himself shares with each of us. And it's a secret to having a full and meaningful life. It's the secret to knowing where you will go in the afterlife. In fact, it's the very secret of contentment. So here's what Paul wrote, and I'll read it to you from Philippians chapter 4. "I've learned how to be content with whatever I have. I know how to live on almost nothing or with everything. I have learned the secret of living in every situation, whether it's with a full stomach or whether it is with little, because I can do everything through Christ who gives me strength." See, there it is. It's Christ you need in your life. You will find the contentment you've been seeking in life, not in what you have, but in who you know. You'll find that peace you've been looking for, but you must come to Him and believe.
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22: Shame grows in the dark, but if you can get it into the light, it's like just getting that truth into the light, the power of that secret is broken. I felt like a weight had been lifted off my shoulders. I did not realize the weight I had been under for so long. Nothing was solved then, but as I left, I just felt this weight lifted off of me.

0: 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I'm Dave Wilson.
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1: So today we're going to do something that's really interesting, different, and fun.
0: Wait a minute. I don't know what's happening.
1: You are very involved in this, Dave.
0: Are we going to introduce our guest?
1: Not yet.
0: Oh.
1: Not yet. Because we are going to give you a reading comprehension test.
0: No, you're not.
1: Yes, we are. And it's going to be a little different because I'm going to have you read something and you need to remember it because then you're going to be tested on it. But as you're reading it, we're going to put some headphones on you that's going to be loud, noisy, and very distracting. And we're going to see how well you do with your comprehension.
0: I couldn't comprehend it without headphones on. Are you serious?
1: Yeah.
0: So this, that's why these headphones are sitting on the table.
1: This is just a little picture of what it's like to be a mom.
0: I know what it's like. I've watched you. It's crazy. So I'm putting these headphones on.
1: Yes.
0: Do I put them on now? What do I read?
1: Put the sound up to the microphone so our listeners can hear what you're listening.
0: That is horrible. This is a mom's life. That is so loud.
1: Okay. So read out loud what you're being tested on.
0: How AI works. AI isn't a brain. It's a prediction engine. It processes data by turning words into numerical vectors using a neural network. It applies a mechanism called self-attention to weigh the context of an entire sentence simultaneously. Rather than retrieving facts, it uses probabilistic inference to guess the next statistical token in a sequence. It's essentially a high-speed game of math-based fill-in-the-blank.
1: Okay, now you can take off your headphones.
0: That was loud and chaotic.
1: Welcome to the life of a woman or anyone staying home with children. Okay, are you ready for your comprehension test?
0: That sound like our kids, grandkids, family room every time we go over there.
1: Here's your quiz. Question number one. The passage describes the AI's internal representation of words using which specific mathematical format?
0: Fill in the blank. That was the last thing I read, was fill in the blank.
1: The answer was numerical vectors.
0: Oh, yeah.
1: Here's question number two.
0: Did you guys hear that?
1: Kind of a little bit. All I could hear was you yelling.
0: I was yelling? Was I loud?
1: Yeah,
2: you were loud.
1: What specific mechanism allows the AI to evaluate the significance of every word in a sentence at the same time?
0: What does? I have no idea.
1: The answer is...
0: I have no idea what I read. There was a word in there, vector. I remember the last word, fill in the blanks. That's all I remember.
1: The answer is self-attention.
0: Did I read it even right?
1: So
0: we got a guest sitting over here. What's this got to do with Andrea?
1: This has a lot to do with our friend Andrea Griffiths here.
0: Next time we do something like this, you're going to do it. You girls could probably do it.
2: She might ace it.
1: No, I would not. Andrea, can you explain why we had Dave do that? Do you know?
2: Maybe a little.
1: Yeah, I think you do.
2: So there is a Bible study that I've written called Center.
0: There's three.
2: And how do we center our lives on Christ when everything is swirling around us? There are loud voices in our heads, whether it's our kids, whether it's our boss, whether it's our own voice that's so loud, or all the distractions in life. And yet our hearts want to be centered on Jesus. But how do you do it?
1: So, well,
0: Andrea, you got to tell our listeners who you are.
1: Yeah. That's what I was going to say.
0: Some of them know you. You know,
1: you've
0: Trent,
1: been on before.
0: You've been speaking for Family Life Weekend Remembers for...
2: It'll be 20 years this year.
0: 20 years.
2: Yeah.
0: All right. Let's talk about... I mean, you've got three studies.
1: Yeah. Which one do you think we should start with? Is this the one?
2: Center's fine. It kind of is the first book out of the three, but you can, I mean, they're standalone studies at the same time.
1: Well, explain why you've done them, why you've written these Bible studies.
2: Yeah. So I really did want to give moms something simple that they could grab. It's not overwhelming. I love the studies that are 45 minutes to an hour of homework.
1: Right.
2: But
1: if you've ever done a Beth Moore study,
0: not possible.
1: Like you're digging in.
2: You are. And I love those.
1: Me too.
2: I love the Beth Moore studies.
1: But you can't do it at a sitting.
2: No. And at the same time, if you're a mom with little kids running around, what can I grab? What can I ingest? What can I get into my head, my heart, my life, just to pick it up and sit down with Jesus? So my hope is that as you open those books and you get into the scripture, that God will just meet you there in those scriptures, but I won't keep you there all morning long.
1: Mm.
2: Yeah.
1: Before we get into this, can you give us a little bit of your journey? You've been on before. You've shared a little bit of your journey, but I think it's pretty remarkable what God's done in your life. Will you take us back a little bit?
2: Sure. So I actually grew up in church, but I did not understand the Bible. I did not understand the gospel. I don't know where I was. I know that the scripture says that the Holy Spirit has to help you. The Holy Spirit has to remove the blinders from your eyes. And maybe that just took a lot of years for me until he just encountered my life. But I grew up in church. I was there all the time, but I did not live like somebody in church. I was a total hypocrite. I looked one way in church. I was up front. I was even leading worship and different things, but I was somebody else through the week and on the weekends.
0: Was it a secret? Did anybody know, or is it hidden?
2: Very much a secret. Yeah. At least I tried.
0: Yeah.
2: I tell people I was a very good liar. I don't mean that I was convincing. I just mean that I was trying to cover all the wrong things I was doing. Mm. And when you're young and you're lying, that the consequences are maybe a little bit smaller. But as I grew up and became a teenager and continued to lie and continued to make wrong choices, immorality, drinking, just all kinds of things that I didn't want anybody to know about, the consequences got big fast. Mm. I remember my senior year of high school, I found out I was pregnant. Mm. And because I had this one persona that I thought everyone was seeing, but the reality was something different, I just still chose to cover. I still chose to hide.
1: When you found out you were pregnant, were you 17 or 18?
2: I was 17, yeah.
1: Tell me, like, when you discovered that, what did that feel like?
2: Just a lot of shame, also a lot of pride.
1: Mm, what do you mean?
2: Pride in that I didn't want anyone to be able to know that part of my life. Pride of still hiding, still covering. Like you think of Adam and Eve.
1: Yeah.
2: At the beginning, they did something wrong. And what did? They just ran
0: hidden
2: and hid.
0: Hidden and covered.
2: Hid and covered. And that's exactly the route that I was choosing.
1: Were you in a panic?
2: Very much so. Yeah. My parents didn't know the choices I was making. Some of my friends did. Mm. But outside of that small circle, no one really knew. And so just how do I hide? How do I cover this? The age-old question that I think we still do today.
1: For sure.
2: I know I do.
1: Mm-hmm.
2: So I decided that I would have an abortion, and I did that. And for me, that was the beginning of a very long hill downward spiral. Mm. I just continued to heap shame.
1: Did anyone know? Did your parents know?
2: Just the guy that I was seeing. Yeah, just the guy.
1: So another thing that you're hiding, but internally you're starting to, like, it's affecting you.
2: Oh, yeah. That made everything get really real, really fast. Yeah. And so more shame. I couldn't believe what I had done, and I really didn't have any answers. It's been done. What do you do now? Hmm. And so God, in his grace and in his mercy, he put me around a group of people that were really believers. Mm-hmm. They looked like it on the outside, but they lived it in their hearts. Like, they would have a desire for something that God calls us to, and they would try hard to live that out. I would have a desire, but I just wasn't trying at all to live that way.
1: Where did you meet him?
2: I started traveling in this ministry called Life Action Ministries, and I was accepted. I graduated from college with a music degree. I was accepted to be a singer on their team and started traveling around. And the differences between them and me just became apparent really quickly. And one morning, I had my time in the Word every day. I was up reading my Bible, and I felt like the Lord said, Andrea, if you don't get honest about your past, we are not going anywhere. Well, I knew that Jesus was my only hope. And so I went and I found a pastor's wife, and I just told her my whole story. And it was the first time that I brought my reality into the light. Like, I'd kept it in the dark for so long. And I feel like that's where secrets grow and shame grows, in the dark. But if you can get it into the light, it's like just getting that truth into the light, the power of that secret is broken.
1: What did it feel like for you? Do you remember after you told her everything?
2: I felt like a weight had been lifted off my shoulders. I did not realize the weight I had been under for so long. And so just being able to share that with someone else, have someone else's eyes and heart on that. Nothing was solved then, but as I left, I just felt this weight lifted off of me. And a few days later was when I actually came to know the Lord. I met with her and her husband, and he just started asking me all these questions. And I'd always been able to be such a good liar. I'd always lied my way out. And I mean, this man was nailing me to the wall with questions. And I started to see my heart the way a holy God had seen it the whole time. And I was just undone. It was so wicked and so dark and so ugly. And I didn't know what to do because I thought I already knew Jesus. But I was seeing my heart in a way I'd never seen it before. So I just started with the top of my head, and I went to my feet, and I just gave God every part of me. And I just said, God, I've made such a mess of my life. Would you take control? Would you lead me? And that was my point of salvation. Looking back from that,

0: a lie or covering, which is what everybody does every day. Yeah. And we even do it as believers still, right. But that is no way to live. It's darkness.
1: Yeah.
0: It will come out in the light. Let me ask you this. How did you reconcile the abortion as you came to Christ?
1: Yeah.
0: Yeah. I'm guessing there's listeners going, oh, do you guys think abortion's okay?
1: Mm.
0: You know, no, we don't.
1: Right. Yeah.
0: But how did you, like, I even picture as you're giving him your whole body, you came to your womb and you had to give him that. How did you process?
1: That took me some time. That didn't happen immediately right there in that moment. And you're right, like God is a God of life. Hmm. It's Satan that came in and brought in death and darkness and all the lying and all the covering that we do still today. I still do that today. Hmm. So how do I bring myself to this God of life when I've created death by my own choosing? And so for me, I had to find a women's care center, like a pregnancy care center. And many of them have programs that you can go through as a post-abortive woman. And that's what I did. I just went and I said, this is in my past and I know I have not healed from it. I know there's still scars. I know there's still shame. I think about it every day. And
2: did you?
1: Especially on the anniversary, the yearly anniversary that would come around. Oh,
2: it makes me cry of just the millions of women that carry that still.
1: Well, the voices are loud in your head. The voices are loud, and especially when it was your own choice, your own mistake, your own failure, and that big of one, you know, that large, that you can never undo it. You can never get that life back. So for me, I knew I needed help. So I just went and said, this is in my past. I hear that you guys help women with these things. I'd love for you to help me. And they actually had a book, a little study that we went through, and they matched me up with another woman who had had an abortion in her past. And we just met, and that went deep, and it was so cleansing. I remember just crying as it took me to the Word. I would have to write things out, and it was like my heart being ripped out, and it was still raw and kind of being scrubbed with that raw, tender heart. And yet God used it. He just got me to the Word. And eventually His Word got bigger than my own thoughts and feelings. Like I kept telling myself this, but God's Word kept saying this. And eventually this pile kept growing and growing. And I had
2: to make
1: a choice.
2: The one with God.
1: Yes. What am I going to believe? Am I going to keep believing what I think and feel? Or am I going to believe what God's Word says? And just making that choice and then choosing every day, you know, to hear that self-talk telling you this, but then know, what does God say to me? What does God say as His child? And then choosing to believe that.
0: Man, as we celebrate 50 years of ministry, we continue to hear stories of how God is transforming families through family life.
2: Like Andrew and Eileen, for example. When they married, they were so full of hope.
0: Weren't we all?
2: But life storms came fast. A newborn, family tension and strains on their marriage, and their home just felt heavy. But God wasn't finished. Through Family Life's Weekend Remember and Love Like You Mean It Cruise, they rediscovered Christ's design for marriage. And they were even, listen to this, able to help Andrew's parents reconcile after years of distance.
0: Which is really what it's all about.
2: Crazy.
0: God changes our marriage so we can impact others. Well, here's the thing. Thousands of couples are facing storms like this right now, and some are quietly hurting. Mm. Some are on the brink of divorce, and some need hope today. And I tell you what, this ministry is supported financially from partners like you who say, I believe in this and I want to give. And right now, every monthly donation will be matched for a full year, doubling the impact of your gift.
2: So we really hope and pray that you'll consider joining us. 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And together, we can shape the next generation of families who walk with Christ.

0: center, wrapping your life around the one who matters most.
1: Yeah.
0: Take us through this one a little bit. What do you want people to know in this study, particularly like center?
1: Yeah, well, I could so identify with your test, Dave, with hearing a million voices. I mean, even you, I think we're listening to kids. We could kind of hear it.
0: Yes.
1: You know, we could kind of hear you listen to kids. But I mean, even just the voice inside my own head.
0: Yes.
1: Like, you know, the one I was just talking about, the condemning voice, or the voice telling me all the things that I've got to do today. My to-do list is like a mile high. And so sometimes I will literally have my Bible open and my mind is a million miles away.
0: Or you're praying and you've prayed the same thing a million times.
1: Yes, yes. And so how do I get myself centered on the Lord? How do I put myself in a place that I can hear from Him? One of the things that I like to do is when I find myself doing that, which is often, whether I'm praying or I'm in the Word, I just literally have to tell myself, Andrea, this is the most important thing you will do all day.
0: Mm.
1: This is the most important voice you'll hear all day. So let's pull ourselves here. Let's align ourselves here. And the way for me to do that has been just getting into the Word, which is why I tried to write just very simple studies, but that will get you right into the Word.
0: It does.
1: Right away, and let you pull it apart and hear what God wants to say to you today.
2: How did you do that? I mean, both of you. I mean, dads live a different life, you know? I mean, not that we're not around our kids, and some are stay-at-home dads, and they're there.
1: Yeah.
2: But there seems to be, we often get separation from them with a job or something outside the home. But you're not only around your four kids, they're loud because they're kids.
1: Yeah.
2: And you're trying to be centered.
1: Yeah.
2: How does a mom do that? It is hard to focus on anything.
1: Yeah.
2: So how do you moms, how do you center? That's right. What the study's about.
1: Yeah.
2: How do you center?
1: Right. So I'll tell you a story. I remember when we had our first daughter, she was our hardest kid for whatever reason. She was just, she didn't want to sleep. She cried a lot. And I remember being up with her at 3 a.m, you know, you're up, you're nursing your baby, you've got all these things going on, trying to keep this baby alive. You don't know what you're doing. It's your first kid. And then I tried to get up and have time with Jesus. I'm exhausted. I can't even read the words on the page. And so later in the day, I'm folding clothes and I'm complaining to God. Like, I am like mad. I'm like, God, you gave me this child. I'm happy that I'm a mom, but I really need to get with you because I'm just mad. I'm tired. I'm not doing well. And I remember the Lord just speaking so loudly to my spirit and just saying, Andrea, you don't just have to be with me for 30 minutes to an hour in the morning. You're folding clothes right now. Could you invite me in? And I was like, yeah, I can. And so as I'm folding this shirt, I just start to pray, God, would you protect my husband? Would you protect his heart? Would you be the one that goes behind him? Your word says that surely goodness and mercy follow us all the days of our lives. As I'm folding his shirt and I'm thinking about his back, God, would you cover him as he's going with your goodness and mercy? I pick up another thing. I start to fold it. I'm picking up socks. God, would you go with him as he's walking through the day, as I'm folding his socks. And that was just revolutionary to me, is that I had had God in this small little box that I could only spend time with him, you know, first thing in the morning or last thing at night before I was going to bed. And now I had this really hard kid that I didn't know what to do with. And God just said, Andrea, I'm with you all the time. So in the chaos, in the moment, how do we pull him in to create him still as center?
0: Mm-hmm. Andrea, I had that exact same revolution. It was crazy to me. And I think it's because when you're single or you're married without children, you can find these chunks of time. And so that's what you're used to, my big chunk of time with Jesus.
1: Yeah.
0: And so I did the exact same thing. I felt like I need to be talking with God all day long.
1: Yes.
0: Because our oldest was hard too. I was desperate. I was like, I have no idea what I'm doing.
1: Yes.
0: And I began to pray all day long. I would put Bibles all over the house. And then, because even then it's like, oh, I can get a verse in at the table or in a carpool line or whatever. And then back in the day, this is cassette tapes, people. Like, I put that in the car and it was the Bible. Now we have apps on our phones that we can listen to the Bible. But I can remember listening to the Bible all the time in the car and these kids' praise songs, you know, these little Cedarmont kids and all these yes. crazy. But I thought, wherever I am, God is with me yes. and I'm going to worship and I'm going to hear the word and I'm going to sing and I'm going to pray out loud, even in the car. I have to, when our kids were little, I had to pray out loud because it was so distracting. If I prayed out loud, I could keep my thoughts together.
1: Yeah.
0: But it's this beautiful journey of God's saying, I know right where you are yeah. and I'm with you in all of it. I'm right
1: so
0: here.
1: He's so gracious.
0: Yeah.
1: He meets us right yes. where we are.
0: Can I just say how much I love Andrea Griffith?
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6: That's the journey woman teaching the apprentice.
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6: 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I'm like, I don't need another Bible study. 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And they talked about in scripture what we were studying, what they were at, in that moment being convicted of. And they shared from their successes and their failures. I can write a letter to my younger self. It does no one any good. But if I write it and give it to the next generation, which is what I attempted to do with the book Moms of the Bible, now my stories, the stories of moms in the Bible, the stories of moms in history, can mentor the next generation, and it's relational and it's real.
7: More stories from Rhonda Stoppy about what it means to be a godly woman at familyminute.org.
8: Fear can be crushing. 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In hard times, repeat this psalm: "The Lord is my light and my salvation, so why should I be afraid? The Lord is my fortress, protecting me from danger, so why should I tremble?" Growing your faith with Psalm 27, verse 1.
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11: In the addiction world, there's a lot of day counting. They'll say it's been so many years, months, and days since my last occurrence with this substance or behavior. And I sometimes ask, why are you counting? Because that ain't who you are anymore, is it? Whether it's an addiction or a struggle, you're going to be a completely remade person. And that's the only work that the Holy Spirit can do.
12: Are you ready to talk to me? My name is Deborah Falada, and I'm a licensed professional counselor, national speaker, and author. The purpose of this podcast is to have on-air, authentic, counseling-style sessions where we talk about how people are really doing and give my guests and callers an opportunity to talk to me as a licensed professional counselor. Each of these episodes is meant to show you that we are all on the journey of healing, mentally, emotionally, spiritually, and relationally, together. None of us are immune to the challenges and struggles of life, but we don't have to walk this path alone. I'm so proud and honored to be having these conversations with men and women who are courageously paving the way for open and honest conversations about their personal journey of healing. So if you're ready, let's talk.
13: On the Ask the Counselor series, Mason is one of the counselors at the Deborah Falada Counselors Network. And we met a few years ago at a conference and just got to chatting. And I knew he would be such a good fit for the team. And he has proven to be so. Mason, it's so good to have you.
11: I'm so glad to be here.
13: Tell us a little bit about yourself, Mason, and where that accent is from, which was my first question when I met you, and a little bit about what you do at the Deborah Falada Counselors Network, what kind of clients you like to see, and, you know, like, what's your wheelhouse? So tell us a little bit about yourself.
11: The accent that I don't notice is from Oklahoma, and there's a lot of, so it's from my mom and dad, it's from my grandma and grandpa, we all grew up here, so I'm an Okie to my very core. And I've never lived anywhere else. I have really loved getting to really, truly, deeply, not just because I'm sitting here on this podcast episode with you. Joining the counseling network has been absolutely one of the most fun things I've ever done. And rewarding. It's fun. It's rewarding. Just because the people that I get to meet, you know, I wouldn't meet here. You know, and this is my office that I'm sitting in. That I meet with people in my day job, which is at a ministry clinic here in Oklahoma called Ministries of Jesus. But the counseling network has been so neat. And, you know, the things that I do in the network are a lot of the things that I do right here in my hometown, which is working with a lot of men. You know, I work with a lot of couples. That's even in the early years, that's where my bread and butter was working with couples together and trying to find a way through a relationship. I'm a marriage and family therapist, and that's moved into a lot of different spaces. I'd spent a lot of years in the addiction recovery space, but now I've moved into a space where I spend a lot of time with couples and I spend a lot of time with men. A lot of difficulties with pornography and sexual struggles, even couples that are having sexual difficulties with each other, are all really, really important to me. And I've been really fortunate to see a lot of that in the network.
13: I think today's question is a really good fit. The question today comes from Mark from Washington. And he says, I'm caught in a struggle with porn. I don't think it's an addiction, but I seem to keep falling back into unhealthy patterns. How do I differentiate between an addiction and a struggle? And do you think it's possible to break free once and for all? I think the word addiction, especially porn addiction, sexual addiction, tends to be scary, tends to sound really intense. I imagine people conjure up all kinds of thoughts and beliefs about what that might look like so that when they're caught in a struggle, it's so far from their reality that this could actually be addiction. So let's start with unpacking that question first. How do you differentiate between what's a struggle with pornography and what is more of an addiction?
11: Which is a really, really common question. So Mark in Washington is not on his own on this. A lot of people ask this question and wondering what's the line? How do I know I've crossed over into a full-fledged addiction that I can't control? And my first question would just be, how does the outcome change based on your answer to that question? What changes based on whether you know it's an addiction or it's a struggle? How will your reaction to that change, depending on those two outcomes? And that can be a lot of different things for a lot of different people. And you know, and you've seen a lot of it, of pornography addiction also. I mean, this is just a rampant problem in our culture. Just the use and presence of pornography in our culture is really, really devastating. It's devastating to a lot of marriages. And so I think what people are looking for sometimes when they're asking this question is, how clinical is this? Is this something that I'm going to need professional help for? Or is this something that I can manage in my church spiritually? And I think maybe sometimes those are some of the motivations for trying to figure out what that line is between the two, is how professional am I going to have to get to solve this problem and to interrupt this pattern?
13: I also think some people maybe just want to avoid the stigma of 100%. Feeling like they have some sort of an addiction. And 100%. It's easier to say, yeah, I think it's just a struggle. Addiction sounds a little bit more severe.
11: You know, the idea of I don't even like the word an addict. You know, that feels so harmful to a person. And so sometimes people are just really resistant to the idea that they would have something so compulsory. And I think that really is the line of differentiation. We think we've got to talk about impulse and compulse, because there's a lot of things that I'm impulsive to do. Deborah, you just went on a beach trip not that long ago, right? My family just got back from the beach. We went down to Corpus Christi, Texas, where I've grown up going all my life. And there were these horrible black birds nested outside of our unit that would attack us every time we came out of our unit. It's never happened before in the 30 years I've been going down there. And when I tell you I had a lot of impulses in my mind, I saw myself doing a lot of different things to these protected birds. These are protected in the state of Texas. I never knew that. I had a lot of impulses about these birds, but you know, I didn't act on any of those. They were just images I had in my mind of things I could do, and maybe I even really wanted to do, but I didn't do them. I had some amount of good control over myself, and I knew that that was an unreasonable response. It's an unrealistic response, and I can't do that. Whereas a compulse is completely different. We know it's something that happens before your mind has had an opportunity to say stop. Don't do that. And I would say that that's probably, in my personal definition, my work with people, that's where we cross the line over into addiction.
13: If it starts to feel like something you need in order to be able to accomplish something, to deal with something, to escape from something, then you've moved into addictive territory. Yeah. If you've tried to take control of it and haven't been successful, you've moved into the territory where it has more control of you than you have of it. And I think, like you said, frequency, it's hard to put a number on it, you know? No. Yeah. It's like weekly porn use. Is that daily, an addiction? Yeah. Daily porn use. I would say if it's becoming a part of your routine and you struggle with it weekly, there's a good chance that you have moved into the category of addiction.
11: Yeah.
13: Just like I would say if once a week you need to get blasted with alcohol to be able to feel good.
11: Or to work or to be in your relationship. There's now a latent function for this in your life. You know, and the other two things I would start asking for, you know, there are 12 questions that they ask in Alcoholics Anonymous that actually can really help with this, that kind of point towards whether or not you may have a problem that are frequently asked. And there's similar ones for porn addiction. And some of those questions involve things like, have you ever found that you've had to have this in order to sleep? You know, if normal, regular human functioning is becoming a challenge without it, we've got an addiction problem on our hands. The other thing I would look for is escalation. You know, if this is building and in a lot of different ways, either building in frequency or building in novelty and the type of pornography that you're looking at and the severity of it and where it's moving. If we're looking at an escalation problem, then that's often how addictions operate. They get bigger, they get angrier, they get messier and uglier, and we start looking for a bigger and better high than the last one we had. What we're actually looking for is the first one that we had. The thing that most people don't want to confess about an addiction or any kind of compulsory behavior is that the first time you used it, to some degree, it seemed kind of pretty effective, and it's lost all of its effectiveness. And in reality, it wasn't effective the first time. So I really connect with this word, unhealthy pattern, you know. So he's seeing some kind of rhythm in his life where this is coming back. And that pattern, I imagine it's possible that pattern could be he gets a stretch of freedom from it, yeah. You know, what seems like freedom from it, which could be three days, 3 weeks, 3 months even, and then it shows back up. Which is super, super common. Lots of people have that. And, you know, if it's getting spread out between any number of weeks or months and you find yourself counting the days and the months between, that could be a little bit more of a struggle. You know, that is somebody who's really at war with a problem, and they know that this is wrong. And it also suggests that there's been a lot of moments where they've thought about it and wanted to impulse, they didn't. And so that's what I would describe as a struggle. Now, what that means for Mark, I don't know. I'd love to see a little bit more detail on this to see what kind of struggle that is, because the thing that I really, really like is to see people become free from counting the days. You know, in the addiction world, there's a lot of day counting, a lot of year counting, and they'll say it's been so many years, months, and days since my last occurrence with this substance or behavior, And I sometimes ask, why are you counting, you know? Because that ain't who you are anymore, is it? And that's what I would really be looking for is, are we ready to be a new person? You know, this is going to be, you're going to be a completely different person once this changes. Yeah. Whether it's an addiction or a struggle, you're going to be a completely remade person. And that's the only work that the Holy Spirit can do.
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13: Going to the second part of this question, Mason, and I know you've worked with a lot of men, and so have I, in this particular world. Do you believe that it's possible to break free once and for all?
11: Gosh, and the danger in that question, right? It feels like a really dangerous question. I believe in the healing power of God, which has zero limit. You know, there's no limitations on that. And so when it comes to the work of the Holy Spirit and healing a person's heart and changing their behaviors, I do believe that there there is an entire possibility with lots of people that they'll see an end to that behavior. And they'll live the rest of their lives free from that behavior. What I can't promise, and I don't think that even our Lord promises to us, is that we won't be thinking about it every once in a while. And I think that may be the hardest part, is the want to every once in a while. Committing the failure or the behavior that using pornography, that they really don't like. But the hardest thing is that they want to. They don't like that they want to. And I can't promise to anybody that there's a future where every once in a while you won't want to. It may cross your mind. The most important thing is being able to get on the other side where you're able to say, oh, maybe I kind of want to, but that's not who I am anymore.
14: Yeah.
11: That's just not who I am. And I think that that's the big shift, because that's the grace that God offers to us, is being able to you know, and we've talked about before, I like to walk people through that curiosity, the responsibility of the behavior, and then the grace, which comes from the first interaction between God and man, you know, that there's this huge failure that Adam and Eve committed together. And when God showed up in the garden, he first asked questions. Where did you go? What did you do? Who told you about this? He was curious, not for his sake, but for theirs, so that they could understand. And then he brought them into responsibility. Here's what life is going to look like now as you take responsibility. And then he offered the first sacrifice and killed an animal, sewed together some clothing for them, better clothing that they had made, and covered them. And that's the grace. And so walking people through that, getting curious, why is this thought in my mind right now? Why am I wanting to do this right now? You know, what is there to soothe that I'm not looking at?
13: When we talk about porn recovery, it's not about stopping a particular behavior as much as it is about deeper healing. You know, the opposite of addiction isn't sobriety.
11: Right.
13: The opposite of addiction is deeper healing.
11: That's right.
13: In relationally, emotionally, mentally, repairing those areas of our life, because anyone who has an addiction isn't just doing it for fun. An addiction serves a purpose. It's a solution to an underlying problem of some sort, whether it's a feeling, whether it's overwhelm, whether it's shame, whether it's stress, whatever it is, you're trying to solve a problem, but you end up creating a bigger problem. And so it's not just about breaking free as far as never doing it again. It's about healing. It's about renewal. It's about figuring out, why am I susceptible to this? Where is it coming from? When am I most susceptible? When am I most vulnerable? What is this struggle revealing underneath the surface that needs to be healed? And beginning to do that work so that the struggle becomes less and less and less of a need in your life. It's replacing it. It's becoming new, like you said, and doing things differently.
11: Let me just say, you know, if I were to expand this out into, you know, and there certainly, I haven't visited with them probably because I'm not their ideal counselor or coach, but I'm not dealing with a lot of women suffering from this problem, although I know there are plenty out there. And I think we do need to have an honest conversation about a lot of the fiction books that are out right now that really are pornography. But that's another conversation for another day. But I deal with a lot of men. And why has this been such a male issue? And I refuse to believe that it's just because men are wired to be visually sexually satisfied. And I think that's a cheap answer. I think the real answer is what you just said. It's that deeper healing work really requires a high level investment. That is a scary thing to do. That is vulnerable work to do. To have anybody that you're telling on a regular basis, this is what I'm thinking about, this is what I'm on my mind, this is what I'm fighting, that's very vulnerable and authentic. And that requires a lot of emotional investment. And just as a culture, as a people, I think that we're a little cheap. I think that we like a bargain too much, and we don't like to invest at that high emotional level, you know? And porn is cheap. Porn is it's free. I always say, in this room, wherever we are, we can have it right now for free on our phones if we wanted it. It's that cheap. And what's alternative to that is the much deeper investment of a healthy relationship. First of all, a deep abiding relationship with the Father. But then, especially if you're in a marriage or in any kind of relationship around you, it's a deeper intimate relationship with that person that you're partnered with, which means revealing a lot of yourself. And that is a deep investment. And men are very afraid of that. That's a scary thing to do, is to invest that deeply. But to invest that much is to invest in top shelf. And one of my fears in our world, our culture, is that we've learned to adjust to cheap. And the scariest thing is that we've tricked ourselves into thinking that it's good, yeah. You know? And so my call to all men struggling with this addiction or struggle, regardless, is if you want to see change, it's time to invest at the highest possible level.
13: Yeah, the work of healing is hard, but living unhealed is harder.
11: Harder.
13: It's more so burdensome. It's more expensive to live unhealed because of the ways that it impacts your life. It's more of an investment to live unhealed. It's more painful to live unhealed. You end up sabotaging your life in so many ways that it becomes more costly.
11: Even Jesus said this. I mean, he had this crowd of people around him, and he said, listen, who doesn't build a building without first counting the cost? So if you're going to follow me, you need it. It's going to cost you. You need to count the cost right now. This is an investment. And I can't speak for anybody else. You know, I have a feeling you feel the same way, Deborah, but I don't have anything good in my life that isn't there because God didn't put it in there. Everything I have that's good is because of God in my life. And so I really have no option, but also no desire than to take 100% of it and completely reinvest it into the kingdom. And that's part of my own personal healing. And so my call to all men and to Mark, whether it's an addiction or a struggle, that's the very detailed work we can do in counseling.
14: Yeah.
11: Is figuring that out.
14: Yeah.
11: But in general, just to give Mark in Washington a little bit of hope is to say, it's time to invest more deeply right now. That's not a monetary investment. It might be. It might mean putting a little bit of money into counseling to help yourself. But it's an emotional investment now, and that if you can invest emotionally and spiritually at the highest possible level right now, you'll see that healing.
14: Amen. And that's our hope
13: for you, Mark, as well as those of you who are listening. You know, if this is something that you want to dig a little bit deeper in, we have a really great course called Porn No More. Mm-hmm. It's a 21-day course that could really help you begin the journey of healing from the inside out. And if you want to connect deeper, Mason would love to help you along the journey of healing. You can find more about Mason and book an appointment with him at DeborahFaleta.com/counseling. 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So, Mason, thank you so much for your heart to help people heal, for your heart for men, and for men to walk in freedom. It's been a pleasure chatting with you today and having you on the podcast.
11: I appreciate it. It's really been my pleasure.

0: 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I'm Deborah Faleta, and it was so great being together again today. And I can't wait to talk with you next week. See you then.
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3: 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But burying our head in the sand is not going to be a viable strategy.
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7: 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Keep her grounded in scriptures that affirm her true status as a beautiful, chosen, unique princess of God. 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
11: How much is enough? 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And then it's on to your calls at 800-525-7000. 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This is Faith and Finance, biblical wisdom for your financial journey. When we turn to Scripture, we see that the question of enough doesn't begin with math. It begins with the heart. As we always say on this show, money issues are heart issues. They're tied to our fears, our desire for control, and ultimately, where we place our trust. That's why the writer of Hebrews tells us in Hebrews 13:5, keep your life free from the love of money and be content with what you have, for he has said, I will never leave you nor forsake you. Notice the connection. Contentment isn't rooted in what we have, but in who we have. So if enough isn't about accumulation, what is it about? Well, first, it's about trust. Physician Keelan Hobelman and his wife recognized this early. As his income began to increase, they knew they needed a way to tap the brakes on their lifestyle.
12: You go into practice as a physician and your income can go up 3, 4, or 5 times overnight. And so we were looking at all these potential jumps in the future, the first being me becoming a resident and actually having an income, and wanted to find some way to protect ourselves from that lifestyle bump. We wanted to find some kind of a limit or benchmark that could keep us on track so that as we went through these different stages of life, our lifestyle didn't just expand to fill up whatever there was to fill.
11: That leads to the second truth. Enough is about stewardship. If God owns it all, then we're not owners, we're managers. And managers don't ask, how much can I keep? They ask, how does the owner want this used? And that changes everything, because now enough isn't about protecting your lifestyle. It's about aligning your life with God's purposes. And here's the third truth. Enough is about contentment. In 1 Timothy 6:6-7, Paul writes, godliness with contentment is great gain, for we brought nothing into the world and we cannot take anything out of the world. That's a powerful reminder. If we came in with nothing and leave with nothing, then enough can't be defined by what we accumulate along the way. It has to be defined by something deeper. And this is where it gets practical. If you never define enough, your lifestyle will slowly expand to consume everything you earn. But when you define it, you create margin. Margin for generosity. Margin for kingdom impact. One simple way to do that is by setting a financial finish line, a level of spending you choose not to exceed, even if your income grows. It's not about limiting your joy, it's about protecting it. Once that line is defined, everything beyond it has a purpose. Helen Schmidt, founder of My Strategy Mentor, experienced that shift firsthand when her family made a decision that reduced their income but increased their dependence on God.
13: So our absolute dollars in giving went down. We actually felt like God just continued to show up pretty radically when we decided to trust in him and make some decisions that felt like, oh, this doesn't look right to the world. It looks like we're taking steps back, but we know we're glorifying him and we know we're seeking his kingdom first. And it is so countercultural, but we feel like we're finally understanding this generosity mindset, which is this is all his and we can take risks.
11: That's the shift. 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
11: 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We do have some lines open. Our team is ready to take your call. All right, we'll head to Indianapolis. Rusty, go ahead.
17: Yes, sir. I was curious to know your opinion. Would it be mathematically advantageous for one to take Social Security at 62, invest it, and draw from their IRA during that period of time from 62 to 65 or 7 until Social Security comes to full maturity? Or would it be better to wait till 65 or 67 based on what your return on your investment from your IRA is?
11: Yeah. You know, in many cases, waiting to take Social Security wins because benefits grow at about 8% per year, and that's guaranteed. It's a risk-free increase. So it's hard to beat that consistently with investing. There is nothing that's risk-free that offers that kind of guaranteed return. Now, the idea of take it at 62 and invest it is you take it early, you're pulling from the IRA instead, and the way for that to win, you would need to have consistent returns higher than about 7% after tax, and you'd have to do that over many years without major losses early on. That's possible, but not guaranteed. But often what drives this decision at the end of the day, Rusty, is not just math. It's life expectancy, which is the biggest factor. We don't know. Only the Lord knows. But are you healthy? Do you have longevity in your family? What is your need for income now? And then looking at the IRA strategy, pulling down IRA money reduces future RMDs and creates tax planning opportunities. But I think at the end of the day, if you've got longevity, you're healthy, you don't need the income now, if you have the ability to wait, that's usually going to win out. But give me your thoughts or questions.
17: Yeah, I certainly appreciate your input there. And just kind of where my head was is that if you had a diversified portfolio in the $1 million range and you were able to pull money out and you needed minimal money to live, and you're talking $100,000 from 62 to 65, and not having that magic of compound interest from the rest of the portfolio, which was the better investment? And it sounds like that the waiting for the guaranteed money, in your opinion, is the better way to go than to have the risk.
11: Yeah, exactly. Because if you've got the $1 million and you don't need the income, Social Security becomes longevity insurance and a guaranteed return. So, you know, the reasons why you might still want to wait, which is, again, often the better move, is you're essentially buying a bigger guaranteed check. So delaying it, you know, gets you that 8% increase risk-free. It's inflation adjusted, meaning those cost of living adjustments are going to be on that higher amount, and it lasts for life. And it's hard to replicate that safety in the market. So you're protecting against living a really long time, whereas your portfolio, you know, is exposed to market risk and what's called sequence risk, which is the, you know, kind of how the returns parse out over the sequence of your retirement years, whereas Social Security provides that guaranteed floor. The other issue is the, you know, what's better for the spouse, and that if you're married, that higher benefit continues for the surviving spouse, which is a big deal, you know, in planning. So I would say the reason why you might want to take it early, you know, within your situation like yours, is if you want to draw down the IRAs early as a tax strategy, that might be the strongest argument for it. Or if you have health concerns or a family history with a shorter life expectancy, or you just value liquidity and flexibility and you prefer having that cash flow earlier. But I think where some people get it wrong is they think, well, I'll take it early and invest it. But I think the key question or comparison is delaying with the guaranteed 8% increase versus taking it early, investing it, and then you have market risk and taxes. Does that make sense?
17: Praise the Lord. I've got about 7 years just starting the planning process now, and I certainly appreciate the sound advice.
11: Absolutely, Rusty. Lord bless you, my friend. Thanks for calling. Let's go down to Florida. Lori, go ahead.
18: Yes, thank you so much for taking my call. I am a social worker in Florida, and I have a Florida license, and I'm certified down here in Florida. At the end of January, I just bought a home in South Carolina. And right now, Florida is my primary home. I'm trying to figure out if it's better for me to go ahead and deal with the higher property price for the secondary home in Carolina until I'm able to transition over totally and be done with Florida. Right now, I'm using that money. I do get a retirement, Florida retirement, which is a little less than $3,000. And so I can live off of that once I retire, because I'm not at retirement age. I'm not 60 yet. And but I can live off of that. It's just me. But I do have this other job with this job I've been here in Florida with. And I can't work this job unless I have a Florida license because I have to drive. And if I move over to, if I make Carolina my primary home, then I have to get switch the license over, and then I won't be able to work in Florida. And I'm just trying to use the income here to purchase things that I want there. Like I want a couple of sheds. You know, some different things I want done there, the property. I got 2.7 acres. I want to lay down some trees and do some things like that. So the house is paid for. But I do have one outstanding loan of $130,000, a little bit over $130,000, that once I sell the home in Florida, I can just pay that off anyway. But so I don't know really what to do. Right now, Florida is my primary home. And I know that the price goes up if you have the secondary home that's not your primary. They charge you 6% or something instead of 4% on taxes.
11: Yeah. So are you talking about on the sale, the capital gain that you'll pay?
18: The property tax.

0: having a home base in Florida is pretty critical to your overall plan in terms of what you're trying to do between now and when you ultimately relocate to North Carolina, where you now have one residence, you're debt-free, and you're living off of your retirement. But it sounds like you want to make some capital investments in the North Carolina property, and your ability to continue to work in Florida is essential to making that happen. And so if there's a premium associated with your property taxes or insurance in North Carolina, sounds like that's a pretty good trade-off, just given that, you know, everything is so dependent on you staying in Florida and continuing to work, at least for a period of time. Is that right?
1: Yes, right. That's right.
0: Okay. So it doesn't sound like, you know, it's an either or. I think it certainly, if I'm understanding everything correctly, yes, there's a premium you're paying, but we know why you're paying it, and there's a very good reason for that. 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
3: Hi, my question is, I am on disability with Social Security, and I'm going to sell my home. And so when I sell my home and I buy a new home, will that affect my disability?
0: Yeah, it's a great question. So you're selling the house. What kind of, are you on SSDI?
3: I don't know. It's a disability. It's a disability. I just know that. Social Security okay. Disability, and I barely got on it.
0: Okay, got it. Yeah, and so, you know, the good news is when you sell this house, and I assume this has been your primary residence, is that right?
3: Yes, sir. That is correct.
0: Okay, yeah. So the good news is that, you know, you shouldn't owe any tax on it because, you know, this is not taxable as income. And if it was your primary residence for 2 out of the last 5 years, you're not going to have any capital gains so long as your gain, not the selling price, but your gain is less than $250,000. Now, in terms of your SSDI, there will be no impact. SSDI, Social Security Disability, is not means tested. So a home sale proceeds do not reduce benefits in any way. And that would, the same would be true with Social Security as well. If you're on SSI, which I didn't hear you say that, supplemental security income, that is means tested. But if it's Social Security Disability, that will have no impact on it whatsoever.
3: Okay, and then you said as long as it's not more than, because my home is on this, on acreage, and I, the home is not finished, and I invested into it myself, and I think it's going to be a lot more than what I invested, put into it to make the house. It's not even finished yet. I live semi-rural, and it's a long story, but anyways, so if I make how much, more than $200,000, then it will be taxed.
0: Yeah. Are you talking about what you're going to do with the money, or are you talking about the place you're selling?
3: the place that I'm selling. I live on 33 acres.

0: and I have a home that I've never finished, and I want to just sell the property so that I can buy a regular home that's already finished.
1: So, what did you pay for it initially?
0: I think I put nothing. I mean, originally the land was like $75,000, and I put, let's say, $25,000-$30,000 into it.
1: Okay, and what are you selling it for?
0: I'll make, God willing, about $600,000.
1: About $600,000. Yeah. Okay. Mm-hmm. Yeah, this is something you're going to need to look at. You're going to need to get with a CPA on this. Are you married, filing jointly, or filing single?
0: Single.
1: Okay. Yeah, so you have up to $250,000, but here's how the IRS looks at the acreage. What's normally covered is the house itself, and I realize that's a little challenging because you've been working on it, but it's not quite there yet, and so that's going to play into this. But they normally look at the house and then about up to an acre of land surrounding it for residential purposes. So, you know, anything beyond that, the excess acreage beyond what's typical for a residence would probably be excluded and be seen as an investment. And so that would be excluded from that $250,000, that you have as far as gain goes. So I suspect anything above that and perhaps even a little bit more, essentially, if we were to walk through this, we start with the raw gain. Okay, so if you're selling this property for around $600,000, let's just say for round numbers, because I know you basically, you know, put very little into it. Let's say you put $50,000 into it. So your gain in my example is $550,000. Then as a single filer, you get up to $250,000 worth of an exclusion if you've lived there 2 out of the last 5 years as your primary residence. But the 33 acres means not all of the property qualifies as your home. So with that much land, the IRS almost always requires the sale to be split. The residence portion, which would be the house plus the reasonable surrounding land that's eligible for the $250,000. And then the excess acreage is fully taxable. And so, you know, a realistic allocation might be, you know, let's say the residence portion is $350,000 and the excess land is $250,000. Then you'd allocate your basis accordingly. So you'd take, you know, your $50,000 basis and you'd apply some part of it to the residence. If it was mainly for, you know, construction and improvements and not buying the property, then you could allocate the majority of it, to the home. And so let's say you put all $50,000 there. And in my example, if the portion allocated to the home was $350,000 out of the $600,000, then you'd have a gain of $300,000. And you could set aside $250,000 of that. And then the rest would be taxable as a long-term capital gain. And the, you know, the full amount of the portion that was considered just excess acreage, that would be fully long-term capital gain as well. Does that make sense?
0: Yes, sir. Thank you.
1: Okay.
0: Absolutely. Yeah.
1: And in terms of the amount of that, it's either going to be 15 or 20%. And that's going to have to do with, you know, what your total gain is, plus, your other taxable income, but it doesn't sound like you have a whole lot of income, right?
0: No, nothing at all.
1: Okay. Yeah. So, you know, if we just look at the straight long-term capital gains rates, you know, filing single status, you would have up to $545,000 in taxable income that includes the gain itself, which again, we're going to have to calculate out of the $600,000 to figure out how much of that is gain and how much can be offset by the home exclusion. But it sounds like when you put it all together, you're still going to be in the 15% rate. So whatever your CPA determines is actually a long-term capital gain, multiply that by 15%, and that's how much you'd have to send to the IRS.
0: Okay, perfect. And then I don't have to send it to SSI. I send it to the IRS.
1: Yeah, when you file your taxes, that's when you'll pay the capital gain. And again, because SSDI, if that's what you're on, Social Security Disability, right, is not means tested, it should have no bearing on that.
0: You've got it. Okay, thank you so much. I love your program. Thank you. God bless.
1: Well, thank you. And Lord bless you as well. Thanks for being on the program today. Well, folks, that's going to do it for us. We covered a lot of ground today. I'm so thankful for the opportunity to come alongside you to talk about our role as stewards, to look to God's word, to encourage one another, and realize that as we see God as our ultimate and true treasure, well, money changes its entire focus. It becomes a means to an end to accomplish God's purposes, and that's what we want to encourage you in as we gather together on this program each day. Hey, check out the FaithFi app. You can download it today and set up your spending plan. 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This has been Faith and Finance. We'll see you next time. Bye-bye.
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0: God is ready and willing to give you eternal life. Are you ready to receive it? My name is Wyatt. You're listening to Listener Supported Faith Radio. We have a show on the Bill Arnold program called Guy Talk. It's from 4 to 6 p.m. Central Time every weekday. And on a recent one, they were talking about how it's Jesus who receives us. We're messy. We're sinful. We have all sorts of baggage that we come with, right? But God doesn't care about that. Jesus is accepting us. Are we willing to give ourselves to him for what he did for us by dying on the cross? He's ready to receive you, friend, if you're willing to repent of your sin and allow him to be your Lord and Savior. You can text the word faith if you have any questions about this, by the way. Send that over to 41224. Allow us to walk alongside you on this journey and equip you in this new decision and new life.
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3: Who are the most trusted people in your life? Do they know how much they mean to you? This is Susie Larson with another Grow and Go moment, helping you to discover and enjoy what God wants to do in and through you. In the book of Ecclesiastes, chapter 4, verse 12, it says this: a person standing alone can be attacked and defeated, but two can stand back to back and conquer. Three are even better, for a triple braided cord is not easily broken. A friend sat by me on the poolside and she said, "Why won't you let me in? Who hurt you so deeply that you've built up such a wall?" I stared at that woman in front of me, and I marveled at her calm demeanor, but her audacious question. But she was right. I'd been hurt enough that I'd subconsciously decided I didn't need any new friends. Yet I feared God and recognized his influence enough to know that he was behind her insistence that I open up and trust again. That was over 20 years ago. And to this day, that woman is a friend in my circle. I couldn't know the battles we'd both face in our lives, but God knew. We journeyed through life's twists and turns. We stood back to back and conquered our enemy. We both suffered some pretty horrible storms, but those storms have passed, and our bond is strong. And our history with God is stronger still. It takes a long time to make an old friend. I'd say that's true, especially a friend who loves and fears God. Those are the best kind. We wander sometimes because of sin, but other times because of pain. Either way, the devil hopes to find us alone. So don't let that happen. In fact, put some time into your most trusted relationships this week. Don't take them for granted. Community matters. We'll never become all God intended apart from our community. This is Susie Larson with another Grow and Go moment. For more resources, go to growandgotoday.com.
4: Fear can be crushing. Worry can take over your life. They are both powerful, but God is overcome. When you pray and have constant connection with God, you will overcome too. In hard times, repeat this psalm: "The Lord is my light and my salvation, so why should I be afraid? The Lord is my fortress, protecting me from danger, so why should I tremble?" Growing your faith with Psalm 27, verse 1.
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8: If you're the parent or grandparent of a prodigal son or daughter who may even be a young adult or adult by now, and a prodigal, how you define that, there's clearly a breach. They're not heading in a direction that you know God would intend for their life, and there's tension in the relationship, and you want to know how to handle this and how to be the kind of parent that God wants you to be during this time. Or you're listening, we have people who call whenever we do this topic and say, I am the prodigal and I'm in the middle of it right now. And they want to talk about it. Or they've been in that process and they want to give some advice. We're all in this together. We got some callers we're going to get to in a moment. Love to have you join in with your story on our storyline as you call 888-888-1717. I'm Dr. Randy. This is Intentional Life Media. We're at the Intentional Living Center, a place where we just ooze with love for you guys and ladies, because we know that when you and I choose to live an intentional life in Jesus Christ, our life is going to be much better. Amen? All right. Again, 888-888-1717 is the phone number. 888-888-1717.
9: About the prodigal child that you're talking about, I was one of those. And there's one thing I want to recommend to parents to not say ever. My dad had told me, if you're going to leave, don't come back. He told me, you know, kind of like a threat, trying to make me to stay. He says, please don't do this. You cannot leave. Once you leave, that's it. You can't come back. I was going to come back several times. I thought about it when things got really rough. And my mom asked me later on in life, this was like 30 years ago, why didn't you call us for help? Or why didn't you? I said, because it would ring through my head that dad said, you know what? If you leave now, don't come back. We won't take you back. Words echoed through my mind the whole time for about 20 years. So anyway, that's one thing not to do if you have a prodigal child or if you think someone's going to leave. Don't ever say that. It might ruin their life, your relationship. So, all right. Well, thanks. Okay, bye.
8: All right. It's a good reminder. Leave the door ajar, but it may be that it doesn't mean it's a swinging door or revolving door either, right? Got to have some balance there. Talking about prodigals today, you love them and you care for the one, you want the best for them. And we're going to take some calls and see if we can help each other think this through together. Rick, you're first up here in Michigan. Welcome to the show. How you doing?
10: All right. How you doing, Dr. Randy?
8: Doing first well. Thank you.
10: That's good.
8: What have you learned? Like what have you learned about this topic?
10: Oh man, this was an interesting topic. This was actually my first time hearing your show. And when I heard the topic, it really touched me because I was a prodigal child myself. Mm. And I have a older son now. He's 34 now. And in his younger, you know, years, he was going through a lot of the same things that I went through, that I took my mother through. And it just really, you know, thing touched me when I heard your topic. And my mom was a praying mother. And I remember days, you know, just seeing her at the table. I would catch her at the end of her bed on her knees, always praying. And I knew, you know, she was praying for me because of a lot of the things I was doing. But it took me, you know, a while before I changed. I would say when I got to my middle 30s, I began to change. And my mom always took us to church. So, you know, she had passed away. But once I got older, I started going back to church and I began my transformation and change. And so I started going through with my son as a younger son and into his teen years. But long story short, I just remembered, you know, all the stuff I sent her through. So I would just, you know, continue just pray. Yes. For him. At first, I would, you know, really give him a hard time, but I had to think back of all the things that I was doing. And so it just took me back to say, just remember what my mom did. Just pray.
8: Right.
10: Stop trying to, you know, really chastise him and just pray. So eventually he began to change. He's in his middle 30s now, and he's doing really well. He went through a lot of things, got in a lot of trouble, And now he's changed, and he actually works with me, and our relationship
11: has
10: really transformed, and it's amazing. It's really great.
11: That's
10: now.
11: Great. And see what you've lived long enough now, Rick, that you had the opportunity to see that circle, that full. What your mother sounds like, your mother didn't get to see with you, but I'm sure she's rejoicing in heavens, knowing that this is getting passed on, and that's one of the messages. I think we can try to rush healing in someone's life, yep. but sometimes God has his own, I don't know, is the path that some of us get on, we have to just get through that path until we get back to where God wants us to be, which is a powerful message. Now, you said you just found, did you just find the station? How did you find us today?
10: I've been listening to this station kind of off and on for a couple of months now, but it was just happened to be on the station as I got into my van to make my way home from work, and then I heard the topic, and it just really touched me because, like I said, I went through it with my parent, and I went through it with my son, and now, like I say, glory be to God. Amen. I changed, and he's changed. Yes.
11: Amen to that. Hey, Rick, I'm glad you're listening, and it's no accident that you just happened to turn the radio on, and it landed on Family Life Radio there in Michigan. Appreciate your call. Drive safely. Thanks for sharing your story. Chelsea's in Arizona. Hi, Chelsea. How are you?
12: I'm doing fantastic. How are you?
11: Terrific. Thank you for calling in today. Appreciate it. What's your story about being a prodigal?
12: So I grew up in the church, going to church every Sunday. My mom was big in the church. She helped with Sunday school. And then when I was 17, my grandpa passed away, and I completely went against, I lost my faith, I guess you could say. I started living not in the Christian way at all. Like, I went into a really deep depression. I was told I wouldn't have kids later on, and if I did, I would miscarry. Well, here to come find out, I have two kids now. And I've gone, like, I went back to church last year.
11: Good.
12: My oldest son, he will be 12 in July, and he was baptized last April.
11: Amen.
12: He asked me the first day we went to church, the first time I took him to church, he told me, he was like, Mom, I want to do that. Because they were baptizing, you know, they were doing baptisms. And I told him, I was like, after you understand what that symbolizes and what it's significant, the significant meaning behind it, then by all means, I will support you. I will let you do it. And a couple months later, he understood, and he was able to tell me what it meant. Amen. So he got baptized later last year. Me and my husband were baptized.
11: Amen.
12: We go to church every Sunday. We go to small groups during the week.
11: What do you think brought you back, Beth? What was it a point? And I mean, it sounds like you just kind of wandered away, and something happened when Grandpa died. Something happened, didn't it, in your head?
12: Yeah, I wasn't ready to let go of my grandpa.
11: Yeah.
12: He was my mom uprooted me from Florida and then moved to Arizona. And my grandpa wasn't doing so good. So that's why we came to Arizona. And, I was able to spend the last 6 months of his life with him every day. So I'm thankful for that. Oh. And I was there when he passed away, and it messed me up.
11: Yeah. Hey, listen, there are things that can happen in our life. We have situations that happen that cause people to rethink everything in their life. These oh no moments, I call them oh no moments in life, that can lead to, you know, what's going on, doubts in our life and different things. What is it that kind of turned the corner for you later that say, hey, I want to come back. I want to come home. What was it?
12: My kids. It was Because I remember when I was a kid, I remember always looking forward to Sundays because it was a positive. I was always around positive people, and I'm a positive person myself. And I wanted my kids to understand, like, not ever, even though every day has like the negative, there's always a positive. God gives you blessings that you might not be able to see right then and there, but a couple weeks later or a couple days later, you could look back and be like, hey, this happened maybe because of this and this. So with me having kids, it kind of, and the fact that I was told I wouldn't have kids, yeah, like my kids are blessings, even though sometimes they love to push those buttons. I thank God every day that he entrusted me to raise two men. Mm-hmm. And I always, like, I'm trying to get my brother, like, I've gotten my brother to open up his heart back to church.
11: Yeah.
12: He brought his kids this past Sunday to church, and they have never gone to church.
11: Yeah.
12: And yesterday he asked me, he's like, what time is men's group and what time is youth group?
11: Wow. That's a big step. That's huge. Hey, Beth, thank you for sharing your story. You know, I think there are many, maybe it's you. You grew up in the church. I'm sorry, Chelsea, you grew up in the church, and you kind of left, you know, we know the statistics are not encouraging by the time young people graduate from high school and get into college. Many wander just away, and it's sometimes it's the season, and as parents, you see that, you're concerned, you love them, you want the best for them. Boy, this is a time of a lot of prayer, a lot of patience, waiting, trusting, and allowing God to do his work. Okay? Okay, hang on, Beth. We're going to get to you in a moment. We're talking about prodigals today. Maybe you're one. You know, by the way, a prodigal is just one living in a hash heap somewhere. You could be walking away from God's intention for your life and be very successful. You could be listening today and everything is, you know, going great, but you know inside your head and your heart, you're still a prodigal from God, and that he wants something for you better than what's going on in your life right now. Not only because it's not only a prodigal when you're in pain, you can be a prodigal and be thinking things are great. And so today we're really focusing on how do we as parents with our kids, grandkids, be intentional when we have that prodigal in our life.
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15: Hi, I just want to talk about my dad and what an influence he's been in my life. He's always been so loving and kind and so strong in his faith. When I was 18, I went through a terrible time where I was struggling with my faith. I completely walked away from Christianity. I completely disowned everything that I had grown up believing. I was angry. I fought with my parents constantly. I was so scared. But I just remember my dad telling me, you just keep at it, because I know that you will come back to Christianity, and I know that your faith will be strong, and I know that no other belief will hold a candle to what Christ has for you, and I know that Christianity is the right way, and I know that you're going to come back to it. And that just spoke so much to me. It was so important to my decision, because I felt he was so confident. And I just want to say to dads out there that might have a daughter struggling with their faith, don't give up. Just don't give up. It may seem like a dead-end thing. It may seem hopeless. It may seem like your daughter will never turn back to you, will never turn back to God, but don't give up. You just stay confident, because confidence speaks volumes to a daughter.
11: Amen. Thank you for that story. Wow. You know, I'm going to get to Beth. Beth, you're probably hearing that. I wonder how that touches you. It says here that you have a prodigal son who wants to leave, and you're kind of wonder how do I approach it?
16: Yes. Hello, Dr. Randy. Thank you for taking my call, and hope you're doing well.
11: Thank you.
16: I have always expressed love and my desire to let him know that he's loved and it's safe here, and they can always be here. And he says, you should kick me out. And I see the door's always open. And over the weekend, I found some more information with, drugs and attitude and behavior towards me. And he had apologized later that night and gave me a hug and said sorry. And so I texted him that it really hurt me. So I'm used to expressing my emotions, but do I need to like stay strong and firm like the other gal? Or do we let them know how we're feeling? And so I'm trying to figure that line there. And thank you so much for your time.
11: You're very welcome, Beth. And I hear you. You sound like a sweet, tender mom, and you love your son. You want the best for him. He even says, you know, I'm surprised you haven't thrown me out, sounds like. So he's aware of the fact that there's lines that maybe he's crossed in terms of your home and values and legal and otherwise. Whenever there's two sides, I always tell parents there's two sides to this thing of parenting. There's a soft side and there's a harder, tougher side. And I always tell parents that the soft side, man, when you got a child that's hurting, struggling, and trying to make decisions, and they need that tender touch and a hug and some prayer and some support, we need to give that to them. But then there are times when you have a son or daughter or grandchild, no matter what age, that we have to have some boundaries put in place and say, no, you know, that no's okay. There's a point where saying, this is a line. This is beyond this line. I'm not going. I can't go there. It's not good for you. It's not good for me. As far as showing your emotion, yeah, I mean, you are who you are and you need to show that. But remember, your emotion isn't only tenderness. Your emotion sometime, and you heard it. You heard it from that spot we just aired, where it was her dad that said, hey, you're going to wander, but I know God's going to call you back sometime. I have confidence in that. But at the same time, there must be some toughness in terms of this is where we are, and this is the line that we draw in our home. And when we violate that, by the way, we got to make sure we know where the line is, why we have that line, and how I got to have that line. But at the same time, when that line is there, to be clearly communicated and to be firm in the process when we have to be. And that's not always easy. Because you love your son, you love your daughter, you want the best for them. But as I said earlier, I think many times we can stand in the way of our kids. We can stand in the way of what God is trying to do in their life. And in the process, we don't help them. We really hold them back. All right, let's go to Mark in Michigan. Mark, have you gone down this path? And if you have, what have you learned?
17: Well, I did. And I'm experiencing now with my oldest child something similar. Mm. And it causes me to think back to my own experience. My prodigal period was relatively short, maybe 12 or 18 months, right around the turn of adulthood out of high school, just eclipsed by sin and curiosity and poor choices. I just remember my dad, who was a praying man, and would remind me that he and my mother prayed for me every night before bed, telling me, son, God has not moved, and neither have I. You are the one who is breaking fellowship because of your decisions, but I'm here for you, and I will continue to pray for you. And years later, he's been gone about 6 years now, but at his funeral, I remember saying to a pastor friend, I'm a pastor now, many of his prayers were answered. I said, the thing I'm going to miss most about my dad is that I knew I had someone praying for me every day, and I could sense, and I am a beneficiary of the power of those prayers. And that wise man looked at me and said, Mark, the effect of those prayers is still ongoing.
11: Yes.
17: So to those prodigals out there whose parents have gone on, those prayers they prayed for you have not timed out. And I remember that as I think about my own daughter now, who I'm standing strong by God's grace. And I pray that she too will understand the power of the gospel, and that as I ask the Lord to release his hounds of grace on her and chase her down wherever she is and draw her right back to him, I think about, you know, the way my dad stood steady and how much that was a blessing to me and how I still benefit from all of those prayers from mom and dad. So I'm grateful for the protection and the goodness that came from them being so steady and upright with me during those years where I strayed. Just want to be an encouragement.
11: Well, you are. And I'm sure it's difficult as a dad. You've been through it. You know your own story. And then you see your daughter and you love her and want the best for her. It probably gives you, it probably gives you reminded empathy and care for you, those that you're caring for in your church and other families that are going through it.
17: Yep. Pray for your kids. I just, the effectual fervent prayer of a righteous person availed much.
11: Amen.
17: Dad used to say that. He believed it.
11: Yeah.
17: And I tell people, you can't pull on God's ear figuratively enough because he loves you and he hears you.
11: Amen.
17: And that's something we can do when we feel like we have no other power or control. We can go to the throne.
11: Amen.
17: And he's sympathetic to our needs. And without that, I think some days watching, you know, my little girl learn life's lessons and experience hard knocks and the consequences of sin, it's the only solace is knowing that her Heavenly Father loves her more than I do.
11: Amen. Mark, you've been very articulate, very open, transparent as a pastor and as a dad, both. And I thank you for it.
17: Now, Dr. Randy, you're an encouragement. Over 40 years listening to the station, and still today, leading it, giving blessings in our life. As I listen today, I really appreciate it.
18: Something that I have observed in working with people over the years is that it's only the human beings within God's magnificent creation. It's only you and I, as human beings, young and old, who limit our growth. Have you ever seen a tree that grows halfway and then stops? Have you ever seen anything in God's creation that doesn't reach for maximum potential? It's only the human being, it's only us as men and women that limit our growth. And the truth I want to share with you today is this: God made you and me to thrive.
11: He did, he does, he loves you, and if you're not feeling that, there are days you don't feel it. I get it. I mean, come on. With that every day, we feel like we're thriving. But do you look at yourself over the last 6 months and say, yay, I'm growing closer to Christ. I'm growing in my life emotionally, spiritually, relationally. Or am I having aha moments or difficult moments or things in my life where I can be a little more intentional in my walk with Him? That's the story today. Thank you for your support. Thank you for being with us. Thank you for being a difference maker. 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And thank you for standing with us.
19: Hi, Dr. Randy. This is Adriana. I am a prodigal daughter. I was saved at the age of 8. And my dad went to prison for 5 years when I was younger. When he was finally out of jail, I was 13. And when I saw that he went back to his old life, he's a musician, so in the music that he was playing and drinking and doing drugs, that kind of gave me license to be crazy and wild until I was 26. Once I turned 26, I gave my life back to the Lord, but a lot of things had to happen for me to turn my life back. One thing was that my mom is a Christian, and she just never stopped praying for me. She never gave up, and she always told me, look for a church, connect with a local church, and would also say that you're a daughter of the Most High King, and she always reminded me of that. She knew that I was going to come back, and that really would make me tear up when she would tell me, and sometimes I didn't want to hear it. But I'd just like to encourage those parents to keep trying and to keep praying and to not give up, because the Lord answers prayer.
11: Never giving up. That's a great way to wrap up 2 days in a row of hearing stories, really powerful stories of prodigals who've come back and parents who've had prodigals that came back. And parents with prodigals still in the prodigal state. If you missed any part of today or yesterday, it'll be in our archives for you. I hope you'll go there. We have archives of all of our programs. 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I'm Randy Carlson. 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
0: Hey crew, it's Adam. I'm a husband, a father, a pastor, a follower of Jesus who, just like you, is trying to learn what it looks like to fully live and follow Jesus in the middle of real life. It is one thing to be someone on Sundays, but what about Monday through Saturday? And so here, we're going to talk about faith and making a difference in the messy, ordinary moments where it's often the hardest to live out. Some weeks, I'll share what God is teaching me. Other weeks, I'll sit down with leaders, pastors, athletes, friends. There's no fluff, just encouragement and truth for your life between Sundays. I'm so glad you're here.
1: Well, hey, crew. Welcome back to Life Between Sundays.
0: Let's go.
1: It is Adam and Emily here. We are so excited that you're tuning in and listening today.
0: Honored.
1: We're here for episode 344.
0: Let's go.
1: We took a couple of weeks off, the past couple of weeks.
0: And we heard about it as well.
1: Yeah, I know. I heard about it from my own mother.
0: Your mother was questioning things. I got like a DM, people reaching out. I had several people stop me the last couple of weeks and just are like, are you not doing the podcast anymore? I'm like, we took a 2-week break. Like,
1: everyone stay calm. Okay. Just, we're not just going to drop.
0: Emily's mom, just chill out a little bit.
1: I know.
0: But the conversations and the DM, I thought that was really cool.
1: It is cool. And it kind of makes you be like, oh, there is people out there.
0: We got people listening, folks.
1: They're out there. And thank you, mom.
0: Well, thanks to Emily's mom, but also just genuinely honored. Just when people stop me and are like, hey, listen every week, and then it's a part of the routine, is pretty sweet.
1: I know, that is cool.
0: It's awesome.
1: Super, super cool. So we're back.
0: Don't worry.
1: We're back and better than ever.
0: We're ready to rock.
1: Do you feel refreshed today?
0: I do. I'm just taking one thing at a time because it's a busy season right now.
1: You got your Alani next to you. We both got our Alanis today. 200 milligrams of caffeine. We're going to get ready to bust the doors down.
0: I'm not sure if that's a lot or
1: not,
0: but either way is great.
1: That's a lot.
0: Is it?
1: Yeah. I think you're only supposed to have 180 a day, and that's 200.
0: Okay. So here we go. Well, I just made the
1: 180 up. I think that's right though. Okay. 2 weeks off. What was your high-low buffalo?
0: Oof, high-low buffalo. High. We had baptism Sunday several weeks back at the church. That was definitely a high. 258 baptisms. Another high, it'd be, you know, last week was able to go to Nashville at a John A. Kiff event with some friends, which was really cool. And then hung out with a group of pastors in Atlanta, which is just awesome. There's something about being able to hang out with people in similar fields that just get the stress and the highs and the lows. You don't have to explain it because they live that. So that would be my high. A blow or a buffalo? I really don't have a low. I feel like the low right now is just the pace that I'm running right now. It's very, very hot and fast.
1: Mm-hmm.
0: And so just trying to pace myself.
1: One thing to another.
0: That'd be my only low, is just the pace. Otherwise, life is really good. I don't think I have a buffalo. I'm trying to think.
1: Nothing.
0: Do
1: you have any good takeaways from your time in Atlanta? I feel like you pastors come together and you just have all of these light bulbs go off.
0: I think there was definitely light bulbs and notes and action steps and all that kind of thing. I think for me, this would probably be another high. It's just the what God's doing right now in churches across the country is amazing.
1: Mm-hmm.
0: And it's not just at Embrace where there's hundreds of baptisms and decisions for Christ, but every single pastor was they're seeing the same thing.
1: Really? So
0: it was really, really cool that way.
1: That is cool.
0: God's doing something all across the country.
1: We are going through some questions that you guys wrote in. So Adam posted on his story just questions about the Bible, questions about your faith, literally even just fun, lighthearted
0: questions, anything
1: that you got. And there's a ton, which is awesome.
0: So many questions.
1: So many good ones too.
0: Oh, such great, honest questions, which I really, really appreciate.
1: Yeah. I was reading them. I'm like, oh, I want to know the answer to that. Actually, I want to know the answer.
0: There was
1: to that.
0: Some that I am going to bring. We got to make this happen. I'm going to bring our executive pastor in, Travis Waltner, because he's the one who nerds up the most. And so I'm like, I want to bring in Travis. So look forward to that. We're going to make it happen. Whether Travis wants to be on the podcast or not, he's going to be.
1: Right. And if we don't get to your question today, we have all of these questions all stored away. We will get to it eventually.
0: We'll
1: so
0: make
1: if
0: it
1: it's
0: happen.
1: Not today, it will be. It's on the agenda. It's coming up. So you can stay ready for that.
0: Let's go.
1: Okay. Are you ready?
0: I'm ready. I have no idea what's coming, but let's go.
1: Okay. Your first question is how can I get into reading the Bible and truly understanding it instead of just reading words?
0: So good. This maybe is encouraging and also discouraging. There's still so many days where I read the Bible and I have no idea what I read. So just to tell you that, like, be encouraged that you're not like, oh, I don't know everything about the Bible. No one knows everything about the Bible. Maybe a couple things to help you understand. There is, I've mentioned it before, the Bible Project is amazing. So if you're going to go, a great place to start is the book of John. If you're new to the Bible, read the book of John. So it's like, what's the book of John all about? Search the Bible Project book of John and you will see a video on YouTube. They're free. It's usually like 7 or 8 minutes long. Just click it and watch it. That will give you the overview of the book before you start reading it. It's like, oh, this is who John is. Oh, this is what John focuses on and why he talks about this. And so do that regardless of the book of the Bible. I still do this myself. When I start a new book of the Bible, I search the Bible Project book of Proverbs and I just watch it because it's like, oh, okay, this helps me understand it. And then actually going through, read one chapter a day or even one section, like one heading to the next heading. Don't feel like you need to rush through it. Just read one chapter a day and read. If you're not understanding it, read a translation that you can understand. So the Message translation or the NLT, the New Living Translation, writes it in a way that's easier to understand it. Now, if I was trying to like, what is a very specific thing in scripture, like what does God say about X, Y, or Z? I'd maybe want to use the NIV or the NRSV to like learn like nitpicky things, but the overall story of God and what scripture is trying to tell me, I would say the Message, the NLT, start there and that will help you understand it. And then the last third thing I would say is pray to and ask God to help you understand. Lord, help me to hear one thing from today that you want me to take away, or one thing you want to change in me, or one thing that you just want me to hear from you. It doesn't have to be 10 things in a day. It might just be one. And so pray and ask God for you to help. And then if you want a fourth step, do it with a friend. If you're married, ask your spouse like, hey, would you want to go through this and talk about it? Like specifically if they're a little bit further along, or with a buddy like, hey, once a week, would you want to get together? We can go through the book of Proverbs together and, you know, talk about what stuck out to us. That's what I'd say.
1: Okay, I have a question. I don't know if this is a bad question. Are there like some books of the Bible that you would say like are less important, like not less, that you could probably skip?
0: I probably wouldn't say less important. I would say there's some that are more important. And when I say more important for me, the Gospels. Mm-hmm. So Matthew, Mark, Luke, and John, I would say are the essentials of the faith to read and understand who Jesus is. Mm-hmm. So I would say those are the most important books.
1: Let's say you get to like a book of the Bible and you're like, I don't understand this. Is it bad to just be like, oh, I don't really want to read that. I'm going to go.
0: I think specifically if you're new to the Bible, I would give you full permission just to skip ahead. Even if you're in a section of the letters of Paul and you're like, I have no idea why I'm reading about meat that's been sacrificed to whatever, blah, blah, blah. Mm-hmm. Skip it. Just keep reading. You're not studying to take an exam on the Bible. You're reading the Bible to learn more about who Jesus is and what it looks like to follow him. That's the goal. The goal isn't to be able to say, I can memorize this many scripture verses, or I know everything about, you know, Adam and Eve and blah, blah, blah. That's not the point at all. Usually we do that when we want to find pride and like, look at me, I'm so holy. And Jesus is like, no, actually you're not. So if you don't understand something, skip ahead and keep reading.
1: Kind of related to Bible.
0: Yes, hear it.
1: How do you respond when people ask you why the Bible feels so outdated?
0: Oof, I would say it feels so outdated sometimes, but then it feels like it was written yesterday other times. Mm-hmm. So I would say I can remember reading through the Bible for the first time my first year of college, and I kept saying audibly, this is the truest thing I've ever heard. Like, I just couldn't believe. I'm like, they wrote this yesterday. There's no way that this could possibly apply. Whether it's the book of Proverbs, where you're just like, oh my gosh, what am I doing? Or even through the letters of Paul, like I read through Romans and I'm just like, this was written yesterday. And so I would say there's parts that feel outdated. It's, you know, thousands of years old, specifically the Old Testament. So yeah, like there is stuff it's written a long time ago, but then there's other things where you're like, this is the key to a joy-filled life.
1: Yeah.
0: And no author today could possibly write something this good. And so that's what I keep coming back to is like, I just read it and I'm like, that's humanity. That's my soul. Like, that's me. And I just can't believe how spot on it is.
1: Yeah.
0: So I totally agree. There's parts that you're like, this feels really outdated because it was written in a certain time period. But then there's other things that you're just like, this is so timeless.
1: Yeah.
0: And so that's why I keep reading. Even if I was not a believer, every business student should read the Book of Proverbs. Business schools should literally have a class on Proverbs. Even atheist professors should preach through it because it's that dynamic. You're like, you want a successful life, whatever the word success means, you will find it in Proverbs. And by success, I mean like joy-filled, peace-filled. I mean, it's just so, it's crazy.
1: Yeah, you should pitch that to every school out there.
0: Every business school. Every just like, I feel like I want to live a better life. Oh, awesome. What book would you recommend? Oh, there's this guy named Solomon who wrote this book called Proverbs. You should probably read that. Well, it's crazy. It's crazy to me that the Bible is not on the bestseller list when it literally is the best-selling book every time period for.
1: What do you mean? I thought it was the most sold book ever.
0: But they literally, they don't put it on the New York Times bestseller list because it would be number one every single time.
1: Oh, so
0: isn't that crazy? Totally, like, that's one of those things that's just like so bizarre. Like, think about that. That's insane that they don't put it on the New York Times because it would be the number one every single time.
1: Yeah.
0: Like, what?
1: Yeah. That is,
0: you know,
1: that
0: it's kind of crazy. It's things like that that I'm like, yeah, I don't know how to explain it, but God he just does his thing.
1: Yeah.
0: So
1: super cool. Okay. What's a passage in the Bible you used to understand one way, but now see completely differently? And what changed?
0: I don't think, so the great question. I don't think that there is a verse that I read one way and then understood a different way. I think there's been different, some things that have shifted. I had Preston Sprinkle on and he talked about women in ministry. That is something I definitely have shifted on since being a Christian, is even women in leadership, women in ministry. And by the way, if you disagree with this, that's totally cool. We can still worship Jesus together. But I wasn't like anti women in leadership or anything. I just thought that that's all I'd ever seen. And then there's certain verses in scripture where it's like, it sounds like women shouldn't be in leadership. But then you start like, oh, okay. So in the Book of Acts, there's all these key leaders that are women. Oh, okay. The resurrection of Jesus was discovered by women.
1: Yeah.
0: The lineage of Jesus has women in it, which at this time, women were property. They weren't anything more than that. And so I feel like that's been an issue or a topic that I have changed my perspective on.
1: Okay.
0: But I don't think there's anything that really comes to mind that I'm like, oh, I thought this and then I think this.
1: Mm-hmm.
0: There's so much that I'm learning constantly, but I don't think I have anything that I've like shifted. Like, I thought it meant this and I meant that.
1: I mean, that's a good example
0: maybe,
1: that you gave.
0: Maybe something like small, like where I'm like, oh, I misunderstood that. But I don't think there's been something that I've shifted like, oh, I totally don't believe that anymore.
1: Right.
0: Yeah, I don't think there's things that I don't focus on as much anymore. Just like, was this an actual event or not? The story of Noah. I think that was something I fixated on a lot more. And now I'm like, either way, it doesn't change anything for me.
1: Yeah.
0: Was there 7 literal days of creation? I think I would have focused on that a lot more as a new Christian. Now it does, like, it doesn't, for me, back to like the Gospels, Jesus and the literal death and resurrection of Jesus is what I'm, that's what I'll,
1: essentials.
0: That is the essential of my faith. It was not just a metaphor. Like, that for me is one that you go to bat for.
1: Yeah. Okay. Good. I like that question.

0: This is a very thoughtful question. Someone asked, how can we pray for you in this season?
1: Jeez. You can definitely pray for me. I would be very, very grateful. You could pray. So I'm in one of the sweetest seasons of life. Like this morning, my journal time was me just thanking God for the way he's answered prayers in so many levels. I'm just so grateful for him. But I would pray for strength. And if you'd want to pray for strength and encouragement, and God to provide in some specific ways, I'd be so grateful for that. Because I'm definitely a little overwhelmed in this season.
0: Yeah.
1: And so I'd be so grateful for you just be praying for God to provide everything that that is needed in the journey that I'm running right now.
0: And trust. That
1: I would just trust God as provider. So that
0: word of the year.
1: That is my word of the year.
0: I know.
1: Yeah, trust is my word of the year. And I'm not doing a great job of it, but it's so crazy. And I look back at that's my word. I'm like, that was spot on.
0: Yeah.
1: So yeah, that would be so grateful if you'd pray for me and God's protection and encouragement and all the above.
0: Yeah.
1: Thank you for asking that question.
0: Yeah, that's really thoughtful. Okay, here you go. Here's your next one.
1: Let's hear this.
0: Are tattoos a sin?
1: Are tattoos a sin? I have no perspective on this whatsoever as I look at my sleeve. So for me, I would pray
0: for Adam's tattoos. Yeah.
1: I would put this in the non-essential category, which means that you and I, as Jesus followers, can agree to disagree, and it's totally cool. So there is a verse in Leviticus specifically that talks about, tattoos, basically. So there's some people who would say that's the Old Testament. We don't live by the Old Testament anymore because we live by the New Testament. There's some validity to that for sure. Also, so I did a deep dive on this before I started inking up my body. And
0: when did you get your first tattoo?
1: I got my first, my sleeve on my right. I started when my brother passed away 3 years ago. My ink on my left, I think I did it 2 years before that.
0: Oh, okay.
1: So that represents my kids. But yeah, I did it because I wanted to know, and I knew that people are going to ask me.
0: Yeah.
1: There's a verse in Leviticus. So when I did my research, it really seemed like it was very much connected to pagan worship. So it was something that was done at the time to foreign gods.
0: Mm-hmm.
1: Tattoos? Yeah.
0: Okay.
1: And it was seen as something that was connected to the worship of gods other than the God that we worship as Jesus followers. So again, with the combination of, hey, it is an Old Testament command that's no longer applies, but even more so for me.
0: So the Old Testament says, you shouldn't get tattoos.
1: You shouldn't get tattoos in Leviticus. Yeah, but shouldn't. But it also says, you know, when a woman has her time of the month, not blah, blah, blah, blah, blah, blah, blah. And so, I mean, there's a whole lot going on in there. Jeez.
0: Blah, blah, blah, blah, blah.
1: I'll let you fill in the blank there. But I think for me, it's really, I would go back to those two things, but specifically the pagan worship thing. All of my ink has meaning, whether it's personal. So I have a tattoo of the resurrected Christ from Revelations, the lamb that was crucified. And so I feel like if your ink is worshipful and thoughtful, that it would be an okay thing to do. Now, in certain parts of the world, in Haiti specifically, if I was trying to reach people for Christ in Haiti, I would not have ink on my arm.
0: Okay.
1: It is very much looked at as something that non-Christians do. And this is what's always so interesting. So, you know, in the States, alcohol is a big taboo in certain circles. You mm-hmm. know, like, you're a Christian and you drink alcohol? Now, I would say Christians should be very careful not to use ever in excess, and also to be mindful of who you're around and who people are looking at you. You know, in Haiti, though, alcohol is not a taboo thing for Christians to partake in, but tattoos are very much so.
0: Huh.
1: Like very, very much. I don't know the comparison. It would probably be like if I was at the church and I had a drink in my hand, it would be like, what are you doing at church drinking alcohol? That's how it's very, very not good. So I think to be mindful of where you're at and where God's placed you in, that's a very long, messy answer.

0: But it's
1: well, yeah. Different parts of the world think obviously very different
0: things. Yeah, and I think so, it's just important to be mindful of that. So when I went to Haiti, I actually asked the person who invited me, I was like, I can wear long sleeves, shirts.
1: Yeah.
0: And he's like, nope. He's like, actually, I kind of want this to be something that maybe is a conversation point for them to see, like, oh, you can have tattoos and that is not a, like a heaven or hell type issue.
1: Yeah.
0: And so it was, I definitely had some interesting conversations. Yeah. So I declined alcohol because I don't drink. So I felt bad. I'm like, I am
1: get this guy out of our country right now.
0: I am so sorry that I'm going to pass on your very generous gift of alcohol. But yeah, so
1: okay.
0: I don't know if I answered a question. Did I answer the question?
1: I think so.
0: Yeah, it's a messy answer.
1: Yeah, yeah. There's no like.
0: And again, you can look at scripture and that would be something that I'm like, it's totally cool if you disagree with me. I totally understand. And again, if in your family, there's some connection where it's a negative thing or something that's like ungodly and will cause others to trip up in your life, I would encourage you not to. I think it's so important. It's like my rights. No, as Jesus followers, you have sacrificed, you've given your rights at the altar of God.
1: Okay. I have one last question for you.
0: Let's hear it.
1: A good old dating question. Let's hear your dating advice.
0: Oh my goodness.
1: Okay. What to do when two people are in different denominations of Christianity and they're dating? So example, if one is Protestant and one is Catholic.
0: Yeah. Oof, great question. You are, so if you're in the situation, what should you do?
1: Yeah.
0: You're going to want to figure that out before you get married.
1: Mm-hmm.
0: Because that can cause major issues. And that is not like, I cheer for this team and they cheer for that team. Nope. Like this, like your walk with Jesus as a Jesus follower is the essential thing. And I would say for Beck and I, it is the reason we have a great marriage. Without Jesus at the center, if we're not on the same page, oof, that would not be a good thing. So mm-hmm. You're going to want to talk about this at length and really get on the same page before getting married because it can be a friction point. So what church are you going to attend? What does that look like? And also making sure your partner isn't doing it just to please you now, but once you get married to them, they're deuces. In the area of church, are they actively pursuing Jesus? Like, and can I worship and connect with Jesus if we go to this church versus this church? I think it's really good to get on the same page about that. I don't think we value that enough pre-marriage, and then it becomes something that's like, this is huge.
1: Yeah,
0: because now we have kids and they're trying to figure out, are we on team mom or team dad when we should be on team mom and dad.
1: Oh yeah.
0: And so I think to wrestle that down is really important.
1: Yeah.
0: Yeah. And do you have any other questions on that part?
1: Do you think this is something like you addressed within the first couple months of dating? Or
0: will
1: that freak them out?
0: No. If you're like Beck and I, we dated very, very short. So we would have definitely wanted to do that.
1: This was a first date material for you, probably.
0: No, I don't know about that, but I would say, yeah. Like I think it is a conversation you want to have sooner rather than later. Like specifically if you feel like, man, this is really cool. She's really cool. He's really cool. Hey, faith-wise, I would say faith-wise in general, I'd want to know that. That'd be a first date question for me. Like, hey, so like Jesus, what's that like for you?
1: Yeah.
0: Well, I'm kind of whatever, blah, blah, blah. I'd be like, oh, that's fun. Well, see you later. but I would want to have those questions sooner rather than later. Not like, hey, if we got married someday, what church would we attend?
1: You want to talk about our future kids? I actually made a photo on AI. This is what they look like.
0: Oh, my God.
1: What church are we going to bring them to? There you go. That makes it easy. Like, look at this cute little kid.
0: That would cross every red flag imaginable. So I'd be like, I'm going to block my number, move to a different apartment so she can't find me. But no, I think it is really important to have that up front. Like, hey, just like, what does Jesus look like in your life? Like, hey, tell me about like, where do you go? Blah, blah, blah. Like, I just think it's really, really important to have those conversations. And if you're married.
1: What if you can't come to like a consensus? Is that just kind of like you probably aren't meant to
0: like,
1: be together?
0: I think if you're like, no, this is, I am XYZ. And hey, this is like a non-negotiable for me. Or no, like I love that you're into Jesus, but I'm not. that would be a deal breaker.
1: Mm-hmm.
0: Yeah, it would be a deal breaker. We shouldn't be unequally yoked is what it says in scripture. But even just away from that, if you want a lasting marriage, I don't know how it works without Jesus.
1: Mm-hmm.
0: Like, I just don't. And even with Jesus, whew, it's hard. But like without Jesus, I can't imagine. And if you want a long lasting marriage, you want to be on the same page spiritually. Very, very, very important.
1: Yeah.
0: We put other things way above that. And it's like, no, this is like very,
1: this is the thing.
0: This is very important.
1: Yeah. Okay. Yeah. Good. I like that answer. Thank you. Thank you for all of that wonderful insight you got.
0: We went all over the place. These questions are good though.
1: Do you ever get nervous what I'm going to throw at you?
0: I do. Your follow-up ones specifically, I'm always like, where are we going here? But what I love about this, it's such an honor. Like these are the questions that people have that they never feel like they can ask.
1: Yeah.
0: And maybe you grew up in a house where you couldn't ask questions like, what about? Or what about? I'm a person who, since birth, I feel like I've just been a question asker.
1: Yeah.
0: I'm super curious. Like,
1: and now you got your own question asker at your house, Mr. Anderson Weber.
0: Oh, Anderson Weber. He is asking questions left and right. But I think that strengthens our faith. If we're afraid of questions, we shouldn't be afraid of questions. And as parents, like I hope I've fostered an environment where my kids feel like they can ask any question about God. Because all of us are going to have questions. It's whether or not we feel like we have permission to actually speak them.
1: Yeah.
0: And when we don't speak them out loud, I think that's when Satan can start twisting things and like, yeah, they are like this and this and this. Where when you bring a question out in the open, it kind of loses its power a little bit. And then you're like, oh, there is an answer to this question, or there's not an answer to this question, but I felt like I could ask it.
1: Yeah.
0: And so I think that's really cool.
1: Thank you guys so much for all of those questions. And as always, if you have any questions that come up or you're talking to somebody and like, I wish we had the answer to this, please write it in. We would love to answer it. We would love to get you answers.
0: Go follow me on Instagram specifically if you haven't already, Adam A. Weber, Weber with one B, because we will drop in the question box or you can just DM me.
1: Yeah.
0: And we will add it to the list of questions.
1: Add it to the list. But thank you guys so much for being here. Anyone else?
0: Yeah, our partners, we need to thank IJM, the International Justice Mission, an incredible nonprofit working to end slavery and violence around the world. Go support them at IJM.org. And then Vern Eide Mitsubishi. 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If you're looking for a vehicle, make sure you go check out verneide.com. No matter where you live, they'll ship it to you. Last but not least, thanks to all of you who listen in. I love that you DM'd me and said, hey, we missed you.
1: Where are you at?
0: What is going on? I just don't take that lightly whatsoever. So have an awesome rest of your day.
1: Thanks, guys.
2: 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Hey, my name's Kim. 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And there's something really cool about the Faith Radio family in that we love to pray for each other. 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
3: Fear can feel overwhelming, like it's closing in. 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
4: Fear can be crushing. 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In hard times, repeat this psalm. The Lord is my light and my salvation, so why should I be afraid? The Lord is my fortress, protecting me from danger, so why should I tremble? 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
8: 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On Focus on the Family with your host, Jim Daly. Thanks for joining us. I'm John Fuller.
10: Well, John, we all love our kids, right?
8: Mm-hmm. Oh, totally,
10: but if
8: yes.
10: we expect them to be our source of joy and our reason for living, we're bound to be disappointed. Mm-hmm. Only God can truly fill our hearts that way. And that's the message Ted Cunningham wants to share with you today, especially if you're getting stressed out by all the details involved in parenting a child. 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And I know you'll get a kick out of his presentation. 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
8: Right, and you can get a copy of that book from us. 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Well, Ted really is a favorite on this broadcast. He's so entertaining, and he's a comedian at heart. You can hear that. He's also a pastor at heart. He's the lead pastor at Woodland Hills Family Church in Branson, Missouri. With that, here's Ted Cunningham speaking at a Sparkle Women's Conference at River Valley Church in Minneapolis on Focus on the Family.
11: It is great to be here. There have been a lot of moments where we've been told to turn to our neighbor and say, and I really haven't been comfortable with any of them. I got to be honest with you. Turn to your neighbor and say, you know what she's feeling? I don't. I don't really know what's going on. Love y'all. It's so good to be. I'm like, what am I doing at a women's conference? And then it hit me. This theme is I'm going to focus on the last part. And she laughs without fear of the future. And we just heard that the sixth love language is working out. Wrong. No, I'm just, that's what I get it. It's my wife's love language, is working out, long walks. She walks me and the dog every night right before sunset. She wants me to live till 90. And I believe the sixth love language could also be laughter, the way we give and receive love. I just finished a book on laughter called A Love That Laughs, and we studied laughter for the last year. And I've been watching it in my wife. And my wife has a silent patriotic laugh, is what I call her laugh. When she finds something funny, she places her hand over her heart, leans forward, and nothing comes out. So, ladies, I'm glad you're laughing. Sometimes I go to churches that aren't used to laughter. That's why I love coming to River Valley. Y'all love to laugh. But I go to some churches, they don't laugh at all. And I'm like, ladies, let the laughter out. You hold it in, it turns to cellulite. I need you to let that laughter out. Don't hold it in. I believe the reason I am here today, I want to tell you who your source is and where you find your strength, but I also want to encourage you to lighten up. So as you start at the first part of Proverbs 31:25, which is where, when I got this verse and I got this theme, my heart leapt. I was so excited. I started to pencil some things down and just, I've been meditating on it for the past few months and asking the question, where does a woman find her strength, her hope, her confidence? Psalm 118 and verse 14 says, my power and strength come from the Lord, and he has saved me. Psalm 28:7 says, the Lord is my strength and my shield. My heart trusts in him and he helps me. My heart leaps for joy and with my song, I praise him. I wanted to tell you, he is your source of life today. He's your source of life. And be careful what you do with people, places, or things. Be very careful not to turn people, places, or things into your source of life. We say it around our home often, my source of life is Jesus, not you. I receive from him and pour out to you. What you receive from me should be the overflow of my relationship with the Lord. Your strength, your hope, your confidence, it's not an outward appearance. 1 Peter 3, verses 3 and 4, your beauty should not come from outward adornments such as elaborate hairstyles and the wearing of gold, jewelry, or fine clothes. Is this prohibitive of that? No. It's saying, don't let that be your source, but it can be overflow. Don't let it be your source. Rather, it should be that of your inner self, the unfading beauty of a gentle and quiet spirit, which is of great worth in God's sight. Wear nice clothes. Wear makeup. That's not at all what this is teaching. It's saying it just shouldn't be your source of life. It's not money. 1 Timothy 6:17, command those who are rich in this present world not to be arrogant nor to put their hope in wealth, which is so uncertain, but to put their hope in God, who richly provides us with everything for our enjoyment. We lose strength and lack confidence when we turn the blessings of God into our source of life. And we start worshiping the blessings rather than the one who blessed us. Where is your source today? I want to talk to you in the time that we have remaining just about laughter as a barometer of strength. Laughter as a barometer of strength, not perfection, but strength. Two other areas that you should never find yourself looking to as your source. Your source is not in your children. They're not your source of life. And some of you right now, your children have become an extension and you find your value in them. Vanity parenting uses the child's attributes and accomplishments to try to impress other people. Let your strength, let your confidence, let your hope, let your beauty come from that inner beauty of a gentle and quiet spirit. I have to talk to the moms for just a second because everything I do is marriage and parenting and I can't get away from it. Mom, you're stressing out over the non-essentials in parenting. And you need to know what the essentials are. And the essentials are, hear, O Israel, the Lord our God, the Lord is one. Love the Lord your God with all of your heart, soul, and strength. And impress these. These commandments are to be upon your heart. Impress them upon your children. Bring your children up in the discipline and instruction of the Lord. That's the essentials that we're going after. But I see parents today stressing over the non-essentials. Why? Mom, stressing over the non-essentials because the children have become the source. Your family's not perfect, and you're gonna do okay. I'm gonna show you a few things. Just give you an example of what I see parents stressing out over today. How about this one right here? Formula. Passionate people. You gotta nurse as long as you can. Nursing didn't work for us with Corinne. She's like, thanks for sharing that with all the women of Minnesota, Dad. But it didn't. I'll never forget it. 6 weeks, her 6 week appointment, we went into the doctor and I'm sitting by Amy and he comes in, he's going over all of her charts. Starts looking at her head, head's good, length good, gets to the weight chart. His back is turned to us. He's one of these doctors that doesn't have great bedside manner. And I'll never forget him saying these words, good night. What are you doing, starving this baby? I look over at Amy, the tears start flowing. This is why it's so important. If you're not in a life group, a home group, a small group, if you don't have community, get in community, because that night we had home group. That night we had home group, and we're new parents trying to figure it out, and we ain't doing that well, and we're an emotional wreck. We're not sleeping well. Corinne's never slept a night, you know, in those first 6 weeks, and we're exhausted. We start telling all our struggles, and one older lady in our group gets up and she walks over to the kitchen and I follow her. I said, excuse me. I said, what are you doing? She reaches up in the cabinet. She grabs that formula they give you free at the hospital. She puts it down and she starts making a bottle. And I go, oh, whoa, whoa, whoa, whoa, whoa. Hey, what are you doing? Because I've read all the books, right? I know what the books say. And there's somebody in here right now real passionate about it. Ooh, I hope he's not giving a message that formula's okay. That's the whole point I'm trying to make. And I got really all up in arms with this lady. I go, you can't give her formula. She goes, you give me one good reason why I can't give Corinne formula right now. I said, well, first of all, I don't want her going to community college. That's where I'll start with the whole thing. That usually gets about 75% laugh, and I'll explain to you why. 25% are super right now. You're stressed. I think your kids are going to be fine. Lighten up, Mom. Focus on the essentials. Let go of the non-essentials a little bit. Your children are not your source of life. Don't find your strength from them. You're like, oh no, my kids fill me up. Yeah, give it a while. You will find out nothing sucks the life out of you faster. than a child. How about this one? Oh, let's keep going there since we're having so much fun. Oh, binky! No, you did not give your daughter a binky. We did. Till she was 2 and a half. Sure, she can't pronounce her S's. But she has nailed the other 25 letters. I need you to know that. She's got them down. Let's keep going. How about this? The family bed. I hear people get online debating everything. Oh, you shouldn't do that. I'm for eradicating the kid-centered home. But I want to explain something right now to every mom in here. And this is serious. This is not a punchline right here. You are under no obligation to explain or defend your parenting choices. None. I'm over there. I hate all my Facebook friends. I hate them all. They're all of their father, the devil, and children of darkness. I can't stand them. If you have the family bed and somebody go, oh, it's got, now look at all those kids, the dog, the cat. I have no idea how they had so many kids, but if that's your choice, no one's here to tell you otherwise. Oh, then this one stresses parents out, the school picture, right? What school? Public, private, home, Christian? You're under no obligation to explain or defend your choices. The bus. I'm seeing parents today stress over the bus. Do we send our kids on the bus? I grew up on the bus. How many of you grew up on a bus? I want you, those of you stressing about this decision right now, I want you to look around. I do, because I'm going to ask this question. You're going to be shocked at how many hands go up. How many of you remember back in the day, bus drivers kicking unruly kids off the bus in the middle of the route? Oh, I'm in Minnesota now. It's 10 below zero. Get off the bus. We did, though. If you met, listen, the bus driver would drop you off a mile and a half from home. I grew up in the cornfields of Illinois. I remember getting dropped off. And you'd see our line going through the cornfields to get home. So long as you stayed out in front of the combine, you were fine. But we all survived.
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11: Remember when your mom couldn't figure out which of your siblings was at fault, so she just spanked all of you? How many of you remember that? Yeah, those were good days. How many of you remember when your mom sent you upstairs to wait for your spanking? That was worse than the spanking.
9: How many remember when mom sent you upstairs to wait for your spanking, then forgot she sent you upstairs to wait for your spanking? You and your brother are like, do we tell her? Do we need to remind her what we're doing up here? I had a brother 4 years old and he totally stubborn. He'd sit on his side of the bed. Oh, dad ain't gonna break me. Mom ain't gonna break me. I'm like, are you kidding? I'm screaming on the backswing. Let's see how quick we can do this, but we've already enjoyed laughter. Again, understanding that laughter is a barometer of strength. Have you ever gotten to the end of the day and you're like, I haven't laughed once today? Is it a sign I need to find a way to laugh, or do I need to take a deeper look? What's going on that I'm so stressed, that I'm so focused on all of these, what I'm going to say, non-essentials, that I need to get back to it? And so I want to just share that. I know this seems like a lot, but I think we got time to plow through it. I have a chapter in the book called 38 Benefits of Laughter, and I want to give you 42 of them. Before we go to lunch. No, I ain't keeping you from lunch. But I'd like to give you 15 of them, because Proverbs 17:22 says, a cheerful heart is good medicine. And we've been taking that medicine since this day began. I've been laughing since I walked through the doors at 8. I got to tell you something. Laughter is a great way to know, where am I right now? With strength, with confidence, with hope. It's a great barometer. Number one, laughter is therapy. It's therapy. We've been taking some of this today. Pastor Chuck Swindoll says, laugh out loud. It helps flush out the nervous system. Laughter is the most beautiful and beneficial therapy God ever granted humanity. Laugh. Number two, humor helps us learn, and hope opens us up for the truth. I always love telling people, yes, laughter is a medicine, but it also helps other medicines go down. And sometimes I get criticized, you use too much laughter, too much humor when you preach. I said, yeah, but if you just would pay attention, while you're laughing, I'm cramming truth down your throat. And I do it Sunday after Sunday. Three, humor helps us cope. A person without a sense of humor is like a wagon without springs. It is jolted by every pebble in the road. Good humor makes all things tolerable. Henry Ward Beecher. I love the fourth one. Laughter is free. No memberships, no subscriptions. Number five, when we laugh, we breathe in oxygen-rich air. Dr. Sophie Scott, neuroscientist, I've been studying her for the last couple of years. I've been studying her research. That sounded really weird the way that came out. Laughter is a deep breath, figuratively and literally. When you laugh, your rib cage expands and contracts more rapidly than it does when you breathe or talk. And that leads to the sixth one, laughing burns calories. I just to make a point, when Julia started talking, I looked at my calorie count. By the end of her talk, this is true, I was sitting there. We were sitting there. I burned 43 calories during her talk. According to Vanderbilt University, you can shed 40 calories with 10 to 15 minutes of laughter. So laugh and put away the jogging suit. That's what I say, put away the jogging suit. Number seven, laughter reduces tension throughout your entire body. Laughter reduces tension throughout your entire body. I do date night comedy events around the country, and my favorite comment to hear when people walk out is, my face hurts or my side hurts. I can't remember the last time we laughed 3 to 5 laughs per minute, and you really are exhausted at the end of the time. If you ever watch comedy specials, that's why they only go 1 hour and 5 or 1 hour and 10 minutes. You'll rarely see a comedy show go to 1 hour and 15 or 1 hour and 20 because you just don't have any more laughs in you. You're exhausted. That's a good thing, to exhaust yourself with laughter. Here's my favorite one. Number eight, your body can't tell the difference between fake and real laughter. Your mind can, but your body can't. So if you're not feeling it, fake it. That's an important lesson for wives. Okay? I don't know where your mind just went with that. But I'm talking about laughter.
11: The next time your husband tells a joke that ain't funny, fake it. Go home from this. He says something funny or does something funny. Your body is reaping the benefits of that laughter. Let it go. 9, humor grows two people closer together. I heard somebody tell me, I think it was last year, I think live events are on their way out. And I went, what? I said, I don't think, because you know what you've been doing? You've been laughing together. You can't, when you're in a, you can laugh at something when it's just you, but it's not nearly as much fun and as this and as contagious as this. Like, watch this. I'm going to show you something. Tickle yourself right now. See if you can make yourself laugh. Yeah, you can't do it. You cannot tickle yourself to make yourself laugh. Now turn to your neighbor. No, don't turn to your neighbor. I need, no, hey, ick, ick, ick. Do not turn to your neighbor. I don't even know this woman, but she's with another church. Laughing says, I'm with you. It says, I'm on the same page. I get it. 10, laughter diffuses social tension and awkwardness. Humor is a great tool to break the ice with strangers and new friends. It's an indicator. It immediately helps us identify other people that get us. This is a big one. 11, big. Laughter makes you more attractive. That online dating sites are trying to figure out how to get this into the algorithm besides just the question, do you have a sense of humor? Do you want somebody with a sense of humor? And again, tell the guys in our church, you don't need the looks of Brad Pitt. You don't need the body of The Rock. And you don't need the confidence of Tony Stark. Okay? You need a paycheck. And a couple of jokes. A paycheck and laughter is great for relationship and chemistry. 12, laughter humanizes me. Laughter is a shake of the head acknowledging, I can't believe I just said that. I can't believe I just did that. Ethel Barrymore said, you grow up the day you have your first real laugh at yourself. Pastor Mark Batterson says that the happiest and healthiest people in the world are the people who laugh at themselves the most. You've got to take God seriously, but you can't take yourself seriously. Honestly, I think we are grossly underestimating God's sense of humor. I believe the chief end of man is to glorify God and enjoy Him forever. We tend to ignore the second half. Maybe we need to take fun more seriously. 3 more. 13, laughter pleases God. Randy Alcorn says, laughter is not only human, it's explicitly biblical and pleasing to God. It's therefore inconceivable to think that Jesus didn't laugh. Laughter ministers to others. The best way to cheer yourself is to try to cheer someone else up, Mark Twain. And it's one of the things I love to do when I go into a hospital. I've visited folks from our church in hospice care. And their spouse says, Ted, we're so glad you're here. You need to make him laugh. Let's just have fun together. And there have been plenty of people in their final days where we just stood around, we sat around, we told stories, and we laughed, enjoying the fellowship of one another. The last one, laughter reminds us of the hope of heaven. I like what Randy Alcorn says. Jesus says, blessed are those who weep now, for you shall laugh. In context, he's talking about people having great reward in heaven. In other words, he's saying, you will laugh in heaven. Surely Jesus will join in the laughter and be a source of much of it. And when Jesus laughs, it's always the laughter of both God and man. One of the criticisms our church receives in Branson, and one of the reasons people will say they stay away from our church, is because there's too many people and too much laughter. To which we say, you're probably not gonna like heaven. Heaven's going to be a pretty rough place for you. Martin Luther actually put it this way: if they don't allow laughter in heaven, then I don't want to go there. If the earth is fit for laughter, then surely heaven is filled with it. Heaven is the birthplace of laughter. If I can just encourage you with this last image, it's on my phone. It's my alarm section. 3:40 was to get to Minnesota. But 5:22 in military time, 17:22, which is a reminder of Proverbs 17:22. Let that alarm go off and just ask yourself the question, did I even laugh today? How much laughter? What was my conflict to laughter ratio? A.W. Tozer said the people of God ought to be the happiest people in all the wide world. The Christian owes it to the world to be supernaturally joyful. Philippians 4:4, rejoice in the Lord always. I will say it again, rejoice. Thank you, Sparkle, for allowing me to share a little bit with you this morning. Love you all very much.
12: Ted Cunningham on today's episode of Focus on the Family. And with Mother's Day coming up on Sunday, I'd say this message was well-timed, don't you think, Jim?
10: That is great timing. And we want to wish all the moms in our audience a happy and blessed Mother's Day. Moms, you really are special. And, you know, I have a lot of great memories of my mom, even though I lost her when I was only 9. And I especially remember her great sense of humor. She really loved to laugh, and it just lifted the entire family. It makes me smile just thinking about that. And as Ted pointed out, laughter is something that we all need in our lives. And I'd encourage you to get a copy of his book, A Love That Laughs, published by Focus on the Family. 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Join us as we provide resources to strengthen marriages, empower parents, and protect preborn children. 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
12: What if this was happening in your marriage? You thought you married the right person, the perfect person. But over time, you began to notice some serious flaws, and your spouse isn't as kind and loving as they used to be. There's a lot of blame going on in your relationship, and you never really discuss tough issues because that's only going to lead to more conflict, and you didn't sign up for that. This is not what you wanted. You wonder out loud, did I make a mistake? And you don't say the words out loud, but you're thinking, my spouse is a jerk. But what if there's something much, much bigger going on? It might be possible that Satan is attacking your marriage and you're experiencing spiritual warfare.
8: That's what we're exploring today on Focus on the Family with Jim Daly. Thanks for joining us. I'm John Fuller.
10: John, this is one topic we should probably address more often because there's a lot of confusion and maybe even some misdirection in our culture today about what demonic forces and spiritual warfare are all about. It's not a vocabulary even well used within the church. It's, you know, outside of the things we want to talk about. But popular movies and TV shows have given us a warped view of Satan and the evil that he perpetuates. Many people don't know what to believe anymore. And as Christians, we know the Bible takes spiritual warfare very seriously. Ephesians 6 reminds us that we wrestle against cosmic powers and spiritual forces of evil. It's pretty straightforward. Mm-hmm. And in 1 Peter 5, the word compares Satan to a roaring lion that's seeking someone to devour.
8: And it seems, unfortunately, that that middle ground you're talking about, that balance, is so difficult because there are some believers that would totally write off Satan's involvement in our day-to-day lives. And then there are others who seem to find demons under every bush and under every problem they experience.
10: Well, that's why I'm excited about today's program, because our guests have studied this topic. They apply it to their work, their ministry. They see it, they know it, and I think we're going to learn a lot today.
8: And our guests are Dr. Tim Muehlhoff and his wife, Noreen. And Dr. Muehlhoff is the senior director of Biola University's Winsome Conviction Academy. He's also an author and podcast host. Noreen is the associate director of chapel programs at Biola. And together, they frequently speak at marriage conferences. Now, today, we're going to focus on a book that Tim wrote called Defending Your Marriage, The Reality of Spiritual Battle.
10: Tim and Noreen, welcome to Focus on the Family.
17: Thanks so much. We're so glad to be here.
10: Explain why we Christians can be kind of clueless about spiritual warfare today. What's happening in our ability to discern? That's really what it is, a lack of discernment.
18: I think it has to do with what comes to mind when I say the demonic. I think most people are like, wow, the demonic. I'm immediately thinking to the top movies on Netflix, right? The Conjuring, Paranormal Experience, where people are getting dragged across a room, a person is levitating, speaking in guttural Latin voices. And so you look at that and you go, ah, I don't want to have any part of that. That is not something I want to dabble in. I think that's Hollywood at its worst. So I don't deal with it, right? If that's my idea of the demonic, then I'm staying a mile away from it.
17: Right, and that it's something that happens elsewhere. Like maybe you hear about in Africa or in Asia, but it doesn't happen in the U.S. or it doesn't happen in the West. And so we can dismiss it as something that happened in the past or in another location, but it doesn't happen locally and within our own families.
10: Well, you've raised that. That is a question that I will hear occasionally. What's the answer to that question? Do we see it in a different form, or what is the answer to that question?
18: Well, I think I did relief work in Africa in the Mathari Valley, one of the poorest regions of Africa. And when we would go out, Simon Zeremakinga would gather us all together and he would pray warfare prayers. And I had never heard of one before. Warfare prayer was simply, we know we are sending out these dear workers out into a spiritual battlefield, and God protect them, and Satan, listen to me when I say this, you are not to touch them. They are God's children. We send them out in God's power. You are not to touch them. And we pray this in the power of Jesus' name. Now, go. And first time, I was the team leader. So I'm driving out going, oh my gosh, what was that? Like, I'm going to be spiritually attacked, not even knowing what that would look like not having a concept of what that would look like. And so I want to say it's more in the West that we struggle with this. Other parts of the world in different locations, they take it very seriously. And so when I started to research the book, I started to reread the Gospels and then started to read what other notable Christian authors would say about this. Here's the number one fact that blew me away, and I thought, boy, I might need to write on this. So according to some New Testament scholars, 25% of everything Jesus had to say had to do with the demonic. So I say to my students at Biola University, imagine taking 25% of everything Jesus said and just setting it aside, not paying attention to it. I'm going to pay attention to the 75%. And my students are like, well, what's the 25%? I said, it has to do with demons and the demonic and spiritual battle.
10: Mm-hmm. Yeah. And of course, you've written this book, Defending Your Marriage. So you're taking this in the context of marriage. And I appreciate that. I think, you know, what I've observed is our inability to recognize it. I think that's what happens in the West. Like you said, they're far more attuned to spiritual battles in other parts of the world. I've had the privilege to travel as well, so I've seen it. And it's almost like I think Satan's pleased with the fact that he keeps us just, I guess, disengaged with it. Oh, you know, we just modernize everything. We don't see it. But in that context of marriage in particular, why do you think it's a target for Satan? And why is he trying to accomplish the breaking of marriage?
17: Mm-hmm. Yeah. I mean, the value of marriage is the first thing that comes to mind for me. I mean, we have the scriptures begin with a marriage. It's Adam and Eve. It's an important institution. It reflects the image of God himself. And so wouldn't it make sense if Satan wants to attack God that he would attack the thing that reflects his image? And so to me, it makes sense that this would be an object of attack.
10: Yeah. Hey, let me deepen this a little bit, because I think the two of you had an experience. You were going to a marriage seminar, and this is how it typically happens. I mean, Gene and I will feel this at times, especially if I'm going to speak on marriage. All of a sudden, things are just not right at home. Mm-hmm. I mean, I irritate her, she irritates me. It's kind of odd. It like comes out of left field. And sometimes we might overplay that. I don't know, but I want your input. At other times, I'm going, oh my goodness, this is a spiritual battle. Mm-hmm. He's attacking us right now. And stop and pray and do the things that we need to do to remedy that. But what is that balance, if we could take our Western goggles off, to recognize it's a satanic attack in our marriage versus it's our triggers?
18: So going back to the first marriage, right, which mm-hmm. you pointed out in Genesis, well, if you take a look at how the serpent attacks Adam and Eve, what's great about teaching at a Christian university, you've got some really smart professors.
10: Yeah.
18: So you get to walk over to them and you get to say, okay, so when it's said that the serpent was more crafty than any beast of the field, like in Hebrew, what does crafty mean? It means subtle. Mm-hmm. So when the serpent, imagine the serpent walking right up to Eve and saying, Eve, on three, rebel against God.
10: Okay? It wouldn't have happened.
18: No, wouldn't have happened. Eve would have turned and looked at him and said, no, of course not. There's no reason to rebel. But then he comes as a serpent. And we know in Near Eastern times, serpents were these glowing things, these shiny things. I mean, don't equate them how we view snakes. We view snakes now after the fall as things to be worried about. Eve would have had no reason to be suspicious of the snake. Mm. And now the snake talks. Well, oh, that's interesting. I didn't know snakes talks, but she is under no threat whatsoever. And then he starts to work in very subtle ways. So now shift to this, what happened when we were leaving for a Family Life Marriage Conference. I have a wonderful wife who is truly the Mr. Fix-It in our marriage. Mm-hmm. She is, are you nodding? Oh, this is radio. Nobody can see you. This is good. Nobody can see you.
10: Well, we have cameras. YouTube. Oh. Your head.
18: Thank you. Yeah. Let me tell you a funny joke. When we first got married, a friend wanted to put a basketball hoop up on our garage because we have three boys.
10: And nice
18: I wanted to
10: friend.
18: Shoot. Yeah. Oh, great friend.
17: Great friend.
18: He walks over and he goes, okay, grab your tools. Let's go do it. I literally walked out with a do-it-herself toolkit.
17: That's mine.
18: That is all I had. And each was a lavender handle. And so I open it. My friend looks at me and he says two things. One, you are not a man. And two, we can't do that job. We can't do that with these tools, okay? So we have no tools. Noreen has noticed for a couple of days that there's a leak happening beneath our faucet. And then she makes a tactical mistake of saying, honey, can you look at it?
10: Yeah.
18: And I'm like, sure. So now you know what it's like leaving for LAX. It is, we're going to leave. We're leaving 5 days before the flight to LAX is like craziness. And Noreen opens it. We're literally leaving in 5 minutes and the leak is happening. Now, no kids. That leak could potentially go all weekend. But we have no time. We got to get to LAX. We can't be late to the marriage conference. So now we get into the car and there's just tension. There's silence between us. Mm-hmm. And you're kind of thinking what? You're thinking,
17: I'm thinking, why didn't you take care of the leak? What we realized was it was a pattern exactly what you were talking about, that irritability, the crankiness, the why does it seem like every time we go away, kids get sick, things in the house break, we end up, you know, bickering with one another. And then we stepped back and said, perhaps there's something else at bay. And I think, you know, the way you worded the question even to say, is it our, you know, pushing our triggers or is it spiritual battle? And what I would like to say is, it doesn't have to be one or the other, and that it can be both.
10: Well, oftentimes, the Christian vernacular, we talk about our flesh and then Satan, and they tend to work in tandem. So to your point, our flesh usually moves in a direction that's satanic, I would say, that is against God. Yeah. And we don't need to differentiate, really. It's just
17: no, and he takes advantage. Evil. He takes advantage of our weaknesses. He takes advantage of our sin. So when we open ourselves to those kind of things, it gives him then the opportunity to get the foothold and exasperate, accelerate, throw fuel on the fire.
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10: Noreen, I want to come back your direction because you mentioned something that we didn't explore, and that is this idea of a foothold for Satan. I think it's really important because I think especially in marriage, we don't stop and really understand how often we're doing that. And it's in our bickering, our verbal spats, our battles. Describe what a foothold is for Satan to get in between you and your spouse and what damage can be done because of it.
17: Sure. Well, you know, a foothold is anything that gives somebody a position of power and influence. So when we talk about Satan having a foothold, and this is, you know, coming from Ephesians 4, it allows him to enter in, he has access. And from there can, like I said, throw fuel on the fire and exaggerate and make things worse even. So when we talk about a foothold, it can be, even using that the verse, you know, do not let the sun go down on your anger, to not give Satan a foothold. So when we, and for us, that doesn't mean like we have to resolve conflict before the sun goes down. Like it's not a literal, but it means we're not going to let it fester. Right. We're not going to let it take hold because we know that anger in and of itself is not sin, but how we handle that anger and how we respond. So if there's anger between us, if there's frustration, or if, like we were talking about, the very strengths that Tim has, if I find them starting to become annoying, that's a cue to me, like, what's going on? Mm. Why is this thing that used to be so attractive so frustrating right now? And what I want to do is I want to justify it and say it's because of him, rather than saying, why has my perspective changed? What's at work? And have I allowed Satan some access to dwell on things? Am I holding things? Am I letting bitterness cement and letting those thoughts, not holding those thoughts captive to Christ, but allowing them to develop in ways that are going to continue to drive a larger wedge in our relationship rather than bringing us back together?
10: And you thought it was just a fan. I want some cool air. No, it's much more
17: than
10: that.
17: It's never what you think it is. Yeah.
10: Tim, you also write in your book about C.S. Lewis and the Screwtape Letters, which is one of our favorites here at Focus. We did a radio theater on that. It's brilliant. We have some great BBC voice actors in that. It's one of the best, I think, that we did. But
18: that's great.
10: We love the Screwtape Letters. Yeah. How did that connect for you?
18: Well, we love the Screwtape Letters as well.
17: Absolutely.
18: We got a chance to see it performed as well. It was awesome. It showed me the subtlety of it.
17: Right.
18: Lewis is in the fine moments. It's a demon working on a person for years, getting an attitude. Mm-hmm. I remember the old lady who her tea just had to be just right. And she would say, oh, I'm not a picky person. Oh, no, I'm not a picky person. But could I have my tea?

0: back and he is setting a trap for me.
1: Mm-hmm. Which goes back to the craftiness.
2: Yeah.
1: That's
2: yeah.
1: what I think. You know, the whole Screwtape Letters is such a great example. It's a creative envisioning of just how mm-hmm. crafty, it's subtle, it's little steps that we allow to happen, and then you end up where you're too fussy about your tea, but it, and then that leads into everything, you know, being fussy right. about everything.
3: Right, and yeah. the mastery of Screwtape Letters, it's from the perspective of Satan and his demons and yeah. how they're going to manipulate
1: right.
3: these people.
1: Yeah,
3: and
1: right.
3: that's what makes it so brilliant, actually. When we look at those weapons, we've talked a lot about the other guy's weapons. Well, we got some weapons, too.
2: Mm-hmm.
3: And one of the things that you talk about in the marriage relationship is the weapon of community.
2: Mm.
3: And I'm speaking weapon as a positive thing.
1: Right.
3: You know, our weapons don't line up with the other guy's weapons. Ours is love, joy, peace, goodness, kindness, mercy. Community could be yeah. perceived in there. You know, relationship, we're made for relationship. The other guy's envy, strife, jealousy, all the ugly side of humanity. So speak to the issue of community and why is that important for married couples particularly?
1: Well, I think one of the strategies of the enemy can be isolation.
2: Mm-hmm.
1: And so mm-hmm. when you're in community, that's the antidote to isolation. And even if you're just isolated together as a couple and you don't have anybody encouraging you, you don't have outside eyes on you saying like, hey, you look like you're struggling, can we help? Or you don't have other couples who are saying, we struggle with that too. You can begin to look at your marriage and go, we're losers, something's wrong with us, this isn't working, he's the wrong person, I'm the wrong person. You come up with all these, again, lies that if you're not in community, those lies can take root and you begin to believe them and you make decisions based on those lies. And I think community can be that speed bump to letting those lies become embedded and then taking action on those.
3: Yeah, you mentioned community, but I think we're so illiterate nowadays, if I could say it that way, mm-hmm. that I'm not sure that we actually know what to do in community.
1: Yeah.
3: What you're talking about being in community and being believers in community mm-hmm. particularly is understanding the weapons of our warfare. And you even, I think, relate that to Ephesians 6,
1: right.
3: which is the spiritual weapons that we possess
2: right.
3: and the defensive
2: right.
3: Armor that we have.
2: Absolutely.
3: Talk about that component and how we need to apply those things.
2: So here's the cool thing when we're at a university with people who study a book their entire life. I mean, think about that. So we have a gentleman at Biola, Dr. Clint Arnold, who has studied Ephesians his entire life. Mm-hmm. So I bought him many
3: it's
2: coffees.
3: Amazing.
2: Many
3: yeah.
2: coffees
3: yeah.
2: with a legal pad, just writing like a mad person. He said two things I will never forget. He said, you have to remind people it was a letter. We added the verses and chapter breaks just for easy reference, but it was a letter. So if you read the letter, his point is as clear as a bell. He's talking about in Ephesians 5 about marriage, and it bleeds seamlessly into armor, the spiritual breastplate of righteousness, right? Shodding our feet with the gospel of peace and things like that. But in the letter, it is one continuous thought, meaning if you're going to do this thing called Christian marriage, you better get dressed because the battle's at your feet, spiritual battle. But then he made a point, but what made the Roman army so effective? Two things made the Roman army so effective. One was their shoes. They were the first to put spikes in their shoes.
3: Mm.
2: So they could run up mountains, but when they stuck their foot in the ground, you're not pushing them off that ground. But they also locked arms with each other and knocked knees. The Persians could not move them off a spot. So the point that we make in the book is, if you were to say to Paul, is spiritual battle just one Roman soldier? Is that the metaphor I'm trying to use? He would go, oh, no, not the soldier, the cohort.
3: Mm-hmm.
2: It's the group of Roman soldiers that were so powerful. So I think Paul is even there subtly saying, listen, families, marriages, one Roman soldier going against Persians would get obliterated, but a Roman cohort coming together is not going to be moved off that mark. And so first thing we did when we got to Biola University, we pulled together a marriage group.
3: Mm.
2: And we've had this group for now 16 years,
1: mm-hmm.
2: and it's just life-giving because you were talking about isolation, Noreen.
1: Mm-hmm.
2: You can just feel like you're the loser family that has a wayward teenager. You're the loser family that is having a really hard time resolving this issue. And that gets rid of all of it. When another couple that you respect goes, are you kidding me? Our teenagers, we were going to ship them off. We didn't know what to do with these kids. I think Satan loses a great piece of ammunition there, because it's like, you are not alone. This is normal.

0: And then Satan can't use it anymore because you normalized it. So you got to have that cohort with you. And I get that it's frustrating and people don't know how to do it. And so I say grab one or two couples and say, let's read a marriage book. Let's read a Mühlhoff book. I'm thinking out loud.
1: You're thinking in the right direction. I'm thinking let me end here because our time is done. But it's something I often say, that our marriages are a testimony to non-believers who mm-hmm. are watching us particularly. Mm-hmm. And I think when you're in ministry, like I am, like you are, it's even magnified more so. And I think in that way, sometimes we'll get maybe even more spiritual battle mm-hmm. because if he can take us down, yeah. he wins a big, yeah. you know, big yeah. feather. Yeah. How in that context do we get up every morning as a married couple, remembering that our marriages are seen by our family members, by those in church, by the people we work with, etc.? Yeah. Is that important to even keep in mind?
2: I think it is important to keep in mind, but for me, the most important thing is that what people see in our marriage is a reflection of what's really there. And what's in my heart individually, what's in Tim's heart individually, what's in our heart as a couple. Because what I wouldn't want to do, and I think the danger can be, especially for couples in ministry or couples that are, you know, in the public, is that you begin to put on an external what you think it's it should so look like, yeah. Yeah. Yeah. even though, and then the internal begins to crumble. So as we get up every morning, we are aware of that, of, you know, that people may be watching, people are making decisions based on what they see. But the important thing is not what they see, it's what's in our hearts that's creating yeah. what they see.
1: That's one reason I'm actually really excited about the next generation, because I think comprehend authenticity better than the previous generation, if I could say it that way. And, it, you know, of course, that's a blanket statement. I get that. But we tended to project perfection and not live up right. to it, rather than project brokenness yeah. and live that yeah. so that other people could come into relationship with Christ. And I think that's what the Lord clearly says. When you're low, I am lifted up. I mean, when you're broken, he's lifted up. And that's the story. That's the power of the gospel. Not that I'm so good, I'm doing it well. This isn't like a math test we're taking. Yeah. And I'm an A student, didn't miss any answers. Yeah. No, this is about our need for him in every aspect of our life. And I hope that's where not only Christian leadership goes, but the entire church mm-hmm. goes, because I think that's the secret to moving forward in a better direction. That's the ingredients of revival. Mm.
0: And it's going to be the groups again. The group keeps us grounded. Our marriage group keeps us grounded. Because if you start to be high and mighty, you can't do that with other PhDs. And they're like, stop it, stop it. That really helps us stay grounded.
2: Well, yeah, because they see you're living out, when they see us living out our daily life, we can't be blowing smoke. Right. Because they're going to recognize yeah. that.
3: And that's how we concluded our conversation with Dr. Tim Mühlhoff and his wife, Noreen, on today's episode of Focus on the Family with Jim Daly. We were reviewing a book written by Tim called Defending Your Marriage, The Reality of Spiritual Battle. And the Mühlhoffs have really provided some great content here in terms of reframing how our faith and conflict can kind of intersect in marriage and why we need God's power to extend grace and forgiveness to our spouse.
1: That is all so true. And John, it seems so difficult all at the same time. But what an excellent book. And we certainly want to recommend that you get a copy. It's one of many resources we have for husbands and wives to accomplish the goal of being deeper spiritually and being able to have a healthier marriage because of it. We also have our Reactive Cycle Assessment, which is an online tool designed to help you and your spouse identify those trigger points that can lead to conflict. And it only takes a few minutes to do, and it will really give you some great insights. This free resource will enable you to navigate challenging conversations and build a stronger marriage. And we all said amen. Yeah. Of course, we also have our counseling team. And if you'd like some Bible-based insight and encouragement about whatever issues you're facing in life, let us connect you with one of our caring Christian counselors. Again, it's all free, and thanks to the donors that support the ministry.
3: 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We hope to see you soon. 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I'm John Fuller, inviting you back as we once again help you and your family thrive in Christ.

0: when life gets really busy or you face a challenge that you were not prepared to have come your way, well, that can really set you off course a little bit. Hey, my name's Kim. 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
2: It's not just the absence of a negative thing. Shalom is the presence of an abundance of positive things.
0: So good.
2: The peace the Lord gives isn't just, I can have an expectation that God's going to help me with anxiety, which he certainly will. It's more than that. God's not only going to help me with anxiety, He's going to fill me with an abundance of joy. He's not just going to help me overcome a sense of shame. He's going to fill me with an awareness of how much he loves me, even in my fallenness, and how he has covered me through what Jesus has done for me.
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3: This is Carter Conlon. When Mary, the mother of Jesus, came to dedicate him in the temple, things were spoken about his life. And the scripture tells us that Mary pondered these things in her heart. I want to say thank you today to every mother that has taken time to ponder and believe for God's best for each of your children. Thank you for never giving up on us. Thank you for never turning your back on us. Thank you for believing in us even when we don't believe in ourselves. Thank you for pondering in your heart things that were meant for our lives for good and believing for God's best for each one of us. We want every mother to be encouraged today. We want you to know that we know that you love us, even though many of us have made mistakes along the way. One of the mistakes that God never made is giving you to us as our mothers. We love you so much, and we thank God for you from all of our hearts. This Mother's Day, let it be a happy Mother's Day. God bless you.
4: Fear can be crushing. Worry can take over your life. They are both powerful, but God is overcome. When you pray and have constant connection with God, you will overcome too. In hard times, repeat this psalm. The Lord is my light and my salvation, so why should I be afraid? The Lord is my fortress, protecting me from danger, so why should I tremble? Growing your faith with Psalm 27, verse 1.
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10: Do you want me to go to my unhappy place?
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